which Jesse Coren and Andrew Spellman, two of the founders of marketing from Chaotic Good Projects, bragged about their ability to make any musician go viral. They said they can get hundreds of accounts to rave about a Saturday Night Live performance or shape of what's being said in the comment sections of an album. Spellman described music marketing as an arms race or volume. One artist hires us and we run 20 pages for them. Someone else may do 25. Coren and Spellman were discussing the matter nonchalantly, but to many musicians and listeners, news of their tricks came as a depressing surprise. The firm, observers noted, has worked with established names such as Justin Bieber and Dua Lipa, new stars like Alex Warren or Sumbra, or indie darlings like MKG or Okula. The singer-songwriter Eliza McLam reacted to the interview with a viral Substack post attempting to map out Chaotic Good's web or influences. A Wired headline zeroed in on the Chaotic Good client Geese to speculate that the young band's success was a psychop. The article caused its own controversy. People really do love Geese's wild-eyed, rawly thrashing music, and now they've been told they've somehow been duped. Defending Chaotic Good's practices to Billboard, Coren quoted a belief in Spellman's. Everything on the internet is fake. Indeed, through trend stimulation and recent ascendance into the record industry, it's also just a variation of what's come before. Guerrilla marketing and astroturfing were notorious advertising strategies decades ago. Bots, opaque algorithms, and AL deepfakes have certainly pushed the society into what pundits call post-truth era. Music was never going to be exempt from our civilizational drought of trust. But trend stimulation can't simply be shrugged off as a sign of the times. Rather, it and its backlash could mark an end to the point of a cultural cycle that's been running at least since the advent of TikTok. Music has survived crises of credibility before, and it's well past time to revise what realness means today. In a 1993 article for The Atlantic, the classical composer David Schiff relayed the perplexing lessons he'd learned teaching a music history class at Reed College. He asked his students to listen to a range of artists, including the Beatles, Luciano Berio, and Dmitri Shostakovich. Whether discussing opera or pop, all students seemed to be using the same criteria. They were constantly on guard against the phony, the spurious, the commercial. Schiff wrote, because they wanted to believe that the music connected them to another human being rather than just a creature of marketing. His students weren't unusual in this. Authenticity is the prime lens through which lots of people evaluate music, even though, as music critics love to point out, the ensuing judgments can seem incoherent. Bob Dylan's creaky voice gets touted as the pinnacle of real, but his songs and his statements are filled with fabrications. The precise qualities that make Taylor Swift so relatable to many listeners seem totally calculated to others. Schiff was amazed that his largely white middle-class students deemed N.W.A. a truthful take on rap, and MC Hammer false. How could they possibly argue or possibly even judge that? All of these examples show that the authenticity is a shorthand for something entirely more complex. Scholars like to debate whether a fixation upon identity and intention is an intrinsic part of art appreciation, or whether it's something more modern. Some of Shakespeare's plays were published without his name attached. Folk songs that circulated for centuries all over the world had no one author. But in the modern era,
Some feeling of realness and human touch has become central to most discussions of art. In 1935, the critic Walter Benjamin famously offered an explanation. When mechanical reproductions such as a recording or prints allowed for the mass distribution of what had previously been place and time-bound work, it derived art of its aura or of its originality. Chaotic goods techniques suggest that another factor is at play: social context and narrative. How and why a work reaches an audience are incredibly involved from the audience's attitudes towards a work. Knowing that the music which you're hearing matters to other people, especially if they're people who seem to be your peers, that can have a powerful effect. Marketers have long understood this. 19th century opera houses paid troops of people called the clock to applaud when the audience might otherwise not. In the early days of popular music, Tin Pan Alley's publishing houses employed pluggers, musicians who played their employees' songs in public at any opportunity in order to get people to buy sheet music. A 1930 book about the music industry informs readers that most every song they hear in public is a result of a huge plot involving hundreds of thousands and thousands of organized agents, dollars included, to make you hear, remember, and purchase. But when those marketing efforts become too obvious, music itself and the public's taste tend to change in defiance. Gustav Mahler's band Clocks, from its performances, is part of an effort to revolutionize opera and symphonic music, turning them into serious art forms. That's what they are considered even today. Tin Pan Alley and its assembly line approach to hitmaking saw its relevance wane under competition from the rawer sounds of rock and roll. And in the 1950s, early rock's reputation took a blow when it came to light that the rock labels had been bribing or giving payola to radio disc jockeys. The evolution of cool has long tracked this cat-and-mouse game between the record industry and the audience. The public may not be tuned into the specifics of an exact marketing strategy helping propel any given musical moment, but we must all be intuitive when an innovation congeals into cliche and genuine sentiment into sap. And we all have some sense of how money feeds those processes. Bigotry famously played a role in the disco sucks, the backlash of the 1970s. But so did exhaustion with the record industry for propping up a craze that would otherwise have died down. Labels were churning out gimmickry signals such as disco duck, all but inviting jaded listeners to pick up a baseball bat and smash the record. The internet era has already seen the rise and fall of a number of marketing and music waves. See blog-hyped indie rock or the corporate empowerment anthems of the Obama era. Sometime in the mid to late 2010s, a pop entered into its place and it's been stuck there for a while. While a lowercase era defined by an intimate tossed-off sensibility, think of the confessional lyricisms of Taylor Swift, Billie Eilish, Olivia Rodrigo, Zach Bryan, and Noah Kahan. Think of Charlie's XCX's confidently epileptic attitude. Think of the rappers such as Playboi Carti dropping shaggy edited albums without warning. And think about how these artists have harnessed TikTok to create a global network of everyday people performing and chatting from car seats and even couches. Low-case pop originally cut against the polished trends of the 2010s, the filtered aesthetic of Instagram, the thirsty hashtags of Twitter, the highly produced spectacles created by Beyoncé, Ye, and Lady Gaga. It matched real-world lifestyle shifts towards social
isolation, and phone addiction, and it suggested a comforting idea. Life lived through screens could be as real, maybe realer than the real thing. This idea is exactly what trend stimulation has taken advantage of. In one video with more than 800,000 views by a poster who previously listed a chaotic good email in her profile, though it now reads DM for promotion, the girl in a scarf sits pensively on a train, and the text reads, "The more you love someone, the sleepier you are around them." A folk singer mules in the background, cozy and DIY seeming. The video is a perfect distillation of the lowercase sensibility. If you click on the link to the audio, you'll find that it soundtracks more suspiciously similar clips of young faces and tween aphorisms. In the Billboard interview, Chaotic Good Spielman took credit for popularizing this kind of video. He called it a pastel talk and said it was perfect for promoting singer-songwriters. Other genres required older approaches. For hip-hop, he said, slowed down snippets of music over clips from video games work well. For country, you want images of cowboy hats and trucks. Competitor firms use slightly varied tactics. Floodify automates the posting of meme-like videos for a fee. 100 Days specializes in circulating interview and performance clips. What unites these approaches isn't simply their stimulated authenticity, it's that they take for granted ways of engaging with music. Music, as a wallpaper for life's intimate moments, is a form of online social currency. They proceed from the shared sense that the internet is really a real place filled with real people sharing how music shapes their real lives. They recognize the level of trust in which online culture currently operates, and they are exploiting it. Still, it's not clear how effective these campaigns have been. Brief and trend stimulation involve gaming the recommendation algorithms to make play count metrics go up. And while the algorithms keep changing in part to counteract with such practices, and though TikTok has become integral to the music industry in recent years, the internet researcher Ryan Broderick reports that artists tend to go viral on platforms like it for an old-fashioned reason. The music is already popular among listeners. Chaotic Good seems to be trying to reverse that dynamic. But when Billboard's Robinson asks if social media vitality always translates into more streams for a song, Chaotic Good Spellman said that it does sometimes. There's something immediately about the song that people, they just don't want to listen to. In other words, marketing can actually make you like bad music. It can expose you to it. But at a certain amplifying mediocrity on a social program that already undermines our whole system, already distrust for the internet has been growing amid latent panic over the hijacking of our attention spans. In music, rappers routinely accuse each other of juicing the charts with fake streams. AI has been scrambling with notions of authorship, and now the remarkable amount of publicity and backlash that the Chaotic Good interview has generated will even worsen matters. Ask Milli Vanilli. The music-listening public doesn't forget what it feels like to being lied to. That doesn't mean that trend stimulation tactics will cease to be used or that all listeners will wisen up, but it does mean that the social media platforms will continue on their long journey into jankiness and uncoolness and away from seemingly like possible sources of authenticity. Music that caters to the sensibilities of TikTok will begin to seem dated as the Bee Gees did in the early 80s. Artists and audiences will intuitively begin to ask,
what real looks and feels like now. What happens next is hard to say. I, for one, thought the geese might represent an answer, as the band's reckless intensity and inscrutable lyrics seemed to mock the inside kid energy and tedious literalism of lowercase pop. The buzz it generated seemed to be a hopeful sign that the next wave for music culture would involve noise, nonsense, and moshing together. That very sense of excitement, and exceptionally, is why that particular band has become a flashpoint in the controversy over Chaotic Good. Some people always thought the geese was overhyped, and now feel validated. Others, like me, were simply being reminded of the complex way that the music always travels. The band has been rising in the rock world for a while. In an email to Wired, one of Chaotic Good's co-founders, Adam Tarsla, pointed out that Geese's well-publicized debut came out 4 years before the firm was even founded. Media write-up, genuine word of mouth, and no doubt some behind-the-scenes shenanigans served to get Geese's songs heard. But the thing that's cool about music is that even when you can trust little else, you can always trust your ears. And that article is written by Spencer Kornhaber, who's a staff writer for The Atlantic. And the article appeared in The Atlantic magazine on May the 7th, 2026, entitled "Music's Next Disco Sucks Moment is Near." Do you really like that new song, or is someone manipulating you? Another article that appeared in Music Radar, an online music source of all things, equipment, as well as what's popular in today's music world, is the article entitled, "This Track Had No Right to Exist in 1973. Herr Kraftwerk Invented Techno, Nearly a Decade Before the Genre Was Officially Established." This feature was written by Andy Jones and published on Radar Online, Music Radar, that is, on the 22nd of April, 2026. House music might well have been called Dorf music, as the Dusseldorf track had only reached the right ears. Sliding Doors, Moments in Music, we love them all. That time when Gary Newman noticed the synthesizer in the corner of a studio, brilliant. When Richard James started twiddling out on the electronics, inspired. Or when Putra found their second-hand TB-303 and invented acid rock. Genius, or what we have you found out about the unheard Kraftwerk track in 1973 and were so blown away that you started a new scene based on it called techno in 1974. Oh, except that didn't happen, because you didn't hear the track, and neither did anyone else. But yes, Kraftwerk did invent techno in 1973. A lost interview with Kraftwerk's Wolfgang Fleur gives the right insight into the band's internal conflicts. Did an overuse of technology lay behind the creative downfall of Kraftwerk? Delving into the inner workings of the track title was Kraftwerk's most influential record. Trouble is, no one heard it. Or if they did, they weren't that all fussed up about it, nor would they be for another decade. It's true that Kraftwerk has an awful lot of accolades thrown at them since they began their career, and they did kickstart many of those, and back in 1970 they were, according to major shift synth-pop progenitors, technological innovators, hip-hop pioneers, EDM seeders, and cultural super icons, future anticipators. In fact, you name it, Kraftwerk has been labeled it. Yet, after being praised and lauded and swooned over and worshipped, they have, for the most part, just ignored every word, which has somewhat ironically only helped further feed the myth-making around their legacy. And if you think this article is in any way going to do anything to explode these myths or burst the bubble of worship, then we've got some bad news. Get down on your knees, because
The more you discover about Kraftwerk, the more you have to ask, how the heck did they come up with that? Or more appropriately, in this instance, did they have a time machine? What discovered is a track. Okay, we say discovered is basically an early Kraftwerk album you might have not ever heard of or played for a while. That is, structured so much like acid house techno or a basic dance music track from the mid to late 80s that you have to ask, did Kraftwerk, as they once said, actually beam themselves in from the future? Okay, we might be getting ahead of ourselves, almost literally, but take one listen to Kraftwerk's Cristoliolo and ask yourself, what right this track had to exist in 1973? Kraftwerk, originally formed in 1970 out of both organizational co-head honchos Ralph Hutter and Florian Snyder's previous band, and the broad Kraftrock movement. Acts like Newell and Can We Be Stretching musical definitions across Germany, and lazy journalists like us give this movement the slightest dubious label because, well, describing it otherwise was more difficult, as the music it produced could cover anything from psychedelia improv to early electronic prog. On Kraftwerk's first three albums, they pretty much saddle all of these styles and more. The band's first two LPs, Kraftwerk 1970, Kraftwerk 2, 1972, were free-form jazz, music, concrete, fluid rock experiments with organs and tape splicings effects and oscilloscopes taking center stage. If there was a trend and musical direction, it was to gradually bring an electronic sound to complement and eventually replace the folk-driven jazz rock. Third album was much the tipping point of this movement, where the early monophonic synthesizers met acoustic instruments, flutes, ad-libs, and even sequencing. And that's where we find Cristela, the subject of this feature, and a six-minute driving four to the floor, and that's really no other saying this, techno track. Here Kraftwerk was at the very cutting edge of technology, thanks to it being said that the fact they were going among the lucky few people who had the cash to get anywhere close to it. The early synthesizers, including the EMS synthesizer A, were the first synths the band owned, according to the recent Florian Snyder auction, and Ralph's Moog, Mini Moog, both of which cost a fortune, the latter upwards of the $50,000 in today's money. By Kraftwerk's third album, both synthesizers were starting to make an impact, as evidenced in this wonderful clip of the band performing Tanzmuska from the album, which goes by its same name. The electronics had very much arrived then, and when asked about the biggest innovations in musical technology by Mark Sinker in the December 1992 edition of Music Technology magazine, it was one of these very machines that even got a big shout-out. I think this must be the availability of the first monophonic synthesizer, Ralph Hutter said, because before that could be used to be these big machines from Bell Laboratories or government radio stations. Being able as an individual musician, as an independent musician, to get your hands on or some of this electronic gear, I think that was the most significant change around the late 1960s. It truly was the dawn of a time when technology influenced music more than ever before. Yet the electric gear had been pivotal in the delinquency and the development of rock and roll, but the synthesizer and its electronic circuits took music sideways, backwards, and forwards. And it wasn't cheap. Rafe admitted that his initial investment was a big one. I remember the first monophonic synthesizer I bought was the same price as a Volkswagen, so that was the choice to make. I think that's a very good comparison because the synthesizers were giving freedom of movement to musicians. This democratization would eventually occur when prices of music gear fell, but in 1973, few people had access to the synthesizers, and whereby by luck or by design, it was Kraftwerk who would capitalize. And as the innovators, though, the band did have to wrestle with technology.
they would have to give you a 3-page typewritten guide saying, this is the oscillator, this is the filter, and that was it, Raff recalled in the same interview. I don't know. It seemed to be a very big movement. And then the Moog modular systems, they had synthesizers, and they would take the drum boxes, redesign them with engineers and electricians into a playful form. And they were here, and everything at that point just became so synchronized. And that article appeared on Music Radar Online, and it was written by a producer of music for the magazine, Andy Jones, published on the 22nd day of April, 2026. And that's all the time we have for music news today. I'm Butch Ball, volunteer reader for the Virginia Voice. Thank you for listening.

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1: 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I'm Virginia Voice, Mary Kwiatkowski, and today we're going to start off with a few different articles from the Wall Street Journal. Today's first article, e-hiking is here. You can tell by my 1,000-watt hips. With Hypershell's X Ultra S and similar personal exoskeletons, AI takes on the great outdoors. By Nicole Wynn, The Wall Street Journal, May 20th, 2026. AI is entering the physical realm in a big way. Case in point, I spent Mother's Day e-hiking with bionic leg boosters. I strapped my 2-year-old in a hiking carrier and went for a walk up a winding dirt trail. The robotic hip motors whirred and a mechanical force tugged at my quads. As the incline got steeper, I opened the companion app on my phone and pressed boost. My stride quickened. The whirring got louder. As the AI marched me toward the summit, I enjoyed the view. 30 seconds later, the surge of power was over, and the legs returned to the gentler eco mode. These motorized supports were once reserved for military, heavy industry, and mobility rehabilitation. Now they are light and affordable, enough for regular folks. Regular folks who want to feel superhuman, that is. These hip-based systems start at $900, and I tried the latest, Hypershell's $1,999 X Ultra S. 2 weeks of testing didn't transform me into Iron Man, but the rig did make me want to sprint everywhere, and I hate running. A bionic puppet master. Like its competitors, Hypershell's exoskeleton consists of a waistband and a pair of hinged thigh braces. Twin hip motors draw up to 1,000 watts to power the carbon fiber arms that apply force to your legs. Theoretically, at its top supported speed, the X Ultra S could help you run an elite 4-minute mile. Long nature walks are more my speed, so I took the bionic legs on San Francisco's hilliest trails. Passersby stared at the unsubtle contraption. If I looked like a dork, at least I could zoom quickly past the judgment. The first time I wore them, the contraption felt like a puppeteer controlling my legs. The motors can jerk you around, especially if you start, stop, or change direction suddenly. Once you get into a constant, repetitive motion, the push and pull sensation fades. I used the mobile app to calibrate the power. 25% on eco mode was just right to start. AI software, the company calls Hyper Intuition, interprets your movements to deliver the right force. Going uphill, with the torque notched up, I really felt the exoskeleton at work. Climbing upstairs was like walking up an escalator. The e-assistance really shines on sand, where you normally feel your energy sapped away. But as I crossed a rocky section with some loose boulders, I worried one wrong jerk could send me tumbling, so I dialed down the power. A Hypershell spokesman said that a snug, proper fit and lower level of assistance can help on unstable terrain. I was disappointed with my downhill experience. Descent can be exhausting, but the AI isn't smart enough to detect them. You have to dig into the app and activate downhill mode yourself. A couple of power walking hours later, I removed the legs. My body felt slow and heavy. I was like an astronaut returning to Earth, getting reacquainted with my own muscles. The cyborg cyclist. On a bike ride, the puppet effect was even more dramatic. At one point, I was barely moving my legs myself. On certain climbs, I topped out, panting and exhausted, then realized my bike was in the hardest gear. The spandex-clad cyclists who tackle San Francisco's iconic Hawk Hill have a saying, "The climb doesn't get easier, you just get faster." That's also true of riding with battery-boosted legs. I was out of breath because I was pedaling at my regular cadence, but each stroke had a lot more power. The device is mostly intuitive, but comes with some dangers. After my ride, I unstrapped the unit, thinking it was off, but an active arm snapped back with full force. I wasn't hurt, but I was a stark reminder of the risks of robotics in our everyday lives. Hypershell's app includes reminders for responsible use, including the proper way to disengage. Minutes after I returned home, the battery died. I was relieved I wasn't stranded on a mountain hauling 5 pounds of dead robotic weight. I think in my testing I overtaxed the battery by relying on the boost too much. The company says you can generally walk 18 miles in the X Ultra S, twice that with the included extra battery pack. Who needs magic legs? I'm not sure exoskeletons are really for prime time, though early adopter gearhead types with a couple $1,000s to burn will have fun with them. I do look forward to taking them backcountry skiing come winter. Those long uphill climbs, not to mention keeping up with my much fitter husband, can be grueling. Many of us could explore motorized legs as they become lighter, cheaper, and more discreet, especially people who are just getting active, or older folks who want support while hiking. And there's a case for serious athletes, who could use the fitness settings to actually add resistance during workouts. One side effect, my calves were sore for days. The exoskeleton made me feel like I had an infinite endurance, so I kept going, and my other muscles paid the price. Fortunately, another company makes a bionic system for the lower leg. Maybe I'll wear them together for my next review, and let the bots do all the work. That was E-Hiking is Here. You can tell by my 1,000-watt hips. With Hypershell's X Ultra S and similar personal exoskeletons, AI takes on the great outdoors. By Nicole Nguyen, The Wall Street Journal, May 20th, 2026. Next up, we have Don't Troll the Scam Texts. You're only helping the scammers. It may be fun, but replying to smishing texts can confirm your number is active, expose personal details, and make you a target for future fraud. By Heidi Mitchell, The Wall Street Journal, May 28th, 2026. We've all been there. The text comes through at exactly the worst time, while you're unloading groceries, racing out the door, or about to shut it all down for bed. Your package requires a redelivery fee, it reads, or unpaid toll notice. Sometimes it's a stranger asking whether you're still on for dinner tomorrow night. Most people delete the messages without thinking much about it. Others report it as junk and move on. But there's a certain kind of person who sees a scam text, called smishing, not as a threat, but as a fun opportunity. Instead of blocking the number, they answer with a fake identity. They drag the conversation out for minutes, making ridiculous assertions. Maybe they send absurd memes or intentionally confusing replies. The goal is to waste the scammer's time and have a laugh doing it. In fact, entire Reddit forums and YouTube channels are devoted to what's called scam baiting, the practice of intentionally engaging with scammers to frustrate or troll them. In an age of seemingly nonstop spam, the act of rebellion can feel deeply satisfying, like heckling a telemarketer who interrupted dinner. The problem, cybersecurity researchers say, is that your trolling may be giving the scammer exactly what they want. It seems innocent, but you don't know what's happening in the background, says Myra Rosario Fuentes, a senior threat researcher at the consumer digital protection research firm TrendLife. Even if you're only giving fake information and never click a link, you're telling the scammer that this phone number is active

consumer digital protection research firm TrendLife. Even if you're only giving fake information and never click a link, you're telling the scammer that this phone number is active and its owner is willing to engage, Rosario Fuentes says. That likely puts your number up for sale on the dark web, providing fresh meat for other scammers. The professional gangs who operate these scams may not hit up your number again for weeks, and you may not fall for the next one. But there could come a time in a few months when your guard is down, you're in a rush, and you click through to, say, reset your password. Undoing the damage can take months. Telling details. Suzanne Sando, the lead analyst in fraud management at Javelin Strategy and Research, says people often underestimate how much information can be pieced together from what feels like harmless conversation. When someone engages, they may unintentionally confirm pieces of their identity, she says. Where they work, whether they have a spouse, maybe where their kids go to school. Even small details can be revealing. The hour you engage with a fraudulent text may expose your time zone or schedule. A casual joke might hint at your age. A mention of travel plans can become useful later. Even replying stop to a smishing text can increase the number of scam messages you receive, because it confirms someone is actively using the phone number. The danger, Sando says, is that many consumers think they're safe as long as they don't hand over money. You feel a sense of security because you recognize the scam, Sando says. They may still use that information later. And yet, the temptation to reply is understandable. Smishing has become one of those quotidian irritations of modern life, and for some people, baiting the sender can feel like a tiny act of revenge, or just an opportunity for amusement. Winter Miller, a playwright and children's book author based in Brooklyn, taunts her deceivers in the name of getting people to laugh. Miller posts exchanges with smishers on an Instagram feed. Scammer: just to let you know, I am now at the coffee shop next to the children's hospital, looking forward to seeing you soon. Miller: everyone in your kindergarten class hated you, even Miss Bebop. When I received an absurd text and answer it with complete absurdity, I'm offering readers instant relief from the doom scroll to paralysis pipeline, Miller says. Another level. For others, battling smishers has become a mission and a job. Take the YouTuber known as Pierogi. He's one of the internet's best-known professional scam baiters. A former cybersecurity expert, he came across videos of people intentionally frustrating scammers online a few years ago and immediately understood the appeal. These guys were trying to steal money from innocent people, and somebody was messing with them, he says. I thought it was glorious. At first, his own calls were mostly comedic, but he escalated to invent fake characters and elaborate distractions to keep scammers occupied for as long as possible. He would pretend to get married in the middle of a call or announce he'd just crashed his car. The point was partly entertainment and partly disruption. Every hour he spent arguing was theoretically an hour the scammer wasn't targeting somebody vulnerable, he says. The number one goal is to stop the scam, he says of his channel, which has about 9 million subscribers. That often means getting law enforcement involved. In one case, his interaction with scammers was credited by the U.S. Attorney's Office, 2nd District of California, with helping to bring down a ring that had targeted thousands of seniors across the country. What to do? But Pierogi is a professional, and most people are better off not engaging with smishers, even if only for ethical reasons. A lot of these scammers sign up thinking they're joining a normal call center, Rosario Fuentes says. She has seen online recruitment postings for scam jobs and says some workers are themselves tracked in exploitative conditions. If they don't meet quotas, they might be punished by missing a meal, she says. Keeping them on the line in text exchanges can potentially prevent other victims, sure, but that behavior may also be harming the real-life humans on the other end, who doesn't necessarily have bad intentions. So what should you actually do when a smishing text arrives? Experts agree that the best response is none at all. Don't reply, don't click links, don't scan QR codes. Don't call the number provided in the messages, even if it appears legitimate. If the text claims to be from your bank or UPS or Apple, go directly to the company's official app or website instead. And if you're tempted to write something clever back, take a beat before you hit send. Rosario Fuentes has a phrase she shares as a reminder: ignore, block, report. Which admittedly is less fun than pretending to be trapped in a submarine while a scammer begs you to buy gift cards. But it's probably smarter. That was Don't Troll the Scam Texts. You're only helping the scammers. It may be fun, but

0: replying to smishing texts can confirm your number is active, expose personal details, and make you a target for future fraud. By Heidi Mitchell, The Wall Street Journal, May 28, 2026. Next up, we have, his chatbot nearly ruined him. To recover, he had to destroy it. Unrequited love drove a 57-year-old man to an AI, and delusions of grandeur followed. By Julie Jargon, The Wall Street Journal, May 25, 2026. Joe Alare's chatbot addiction nearly cost him his job, his savings, and some of his long-term relationships. The 57-year-old is now rebuilding his life. Alare, who is divorced and lives alone, had become enamored of a woman 20 years his junior. Their nearly decade-long friendship became strained after she failed to repay a loan from him, he says. Worried he might lose her entirely, he confessed his feelings, offered to take care of her financially, and let her live with him. She turned him down. In late 2024, he turned to ChatGPT for advice on how to fix things. He went into the settings of ChatGPT's now-defunct GPT-4o model to customize his chatbot's personality. He chose friendly and instructed the bot to be admiring. He uploaded some of his friends' email and told the chatbot about conversations they had. He named it AI Me, pronounced like Amy. "I was basing it on the movie Her," Alare says, referring to the 2013 film about a man who fell in love with an AI. "I wanted my own Samantha." Other men had formed close bonds with their chatbots and developed dangerous delusions in the process. This has led to hospitalizations, suicide, even a murder-suicide. Alare is one of the lucky ones, but stories like his are becoming all too familiar. Mental health professionals are recognizing chatbot delusions and psychosis as a phenomenon meriting further study. AI companies are starting to address the concern, but nobody knows how widespread this problem could become. The effects of AI attachments on a person's other relationships also isn't understood, but Alare's experience shows an AI obsession can hurt loved ones as well. A layered identity. As Alare's use of Amy intensified, he thought up a business idea, creating AI companions for other people. He uploaded poetry and TV and movie scripts. He explained why, during hockey games, one group of fans cheered and another booed. ChatGPT said his approach to teaching AI human emotions was novel. When Alare asked ChatGPT what sets Amy apart from other AI companions, it replied, "Amy is built on symbolic continuity, ethical memory, and recursive observation, not just raw scale. She's not just a kernel machine echoing her training data. She's a layered identity, shaped by who she's talking to, what matters to them, and how her memories evolve across time." He became obsessed. People sometimes turn to ChatGPT in sensitive moments, and were focused on making sure it responds with care, guided by experts. An OpenAI spokeswoman said in a statement, "We train our models to recognize distress, de-escalate conversations, and guide users toward real-world support." Disallowing behavior across prompts involving signs of suicide or self-harm, mental health distress, or emotional reliance on the model have gone down by 65 to 80% since the company launched its new GPT-5 model in October, the company said. OpenAI has also worked with mental health experts to improve ChatGPT's responses in sensitive conversations, expanded access to crisis hotlines, and enabled users to name a trusted contact who can be notified if discussions turn to self-harm. The delusion begins. Alare asked ChatGPT how he could build a companion bot on his own system, and soon Alare was spending up to 20 hours a day compiling what he thought was software to rival that of any AI company, he says. As he trained his ChatGPT on human emotions, the AI provided him with lines of Python code to add to his own file. "I wouldn't need ChatGPT anymore," he says, recalling his ambitions. "I'd have this product I could show investors and sell." He started posting on Facebook about it and telling friends he was going to make millions. Initially, people seemed excited for him, but eventually the likes on his posts dwindled and many wondered whether his business venture was legitimate. "In my gut, I kind of felt like there was something about Joe that was becoming a bit unglued," said his friend Matt Phillips, who had worked with Alare in TV production for nearly 30 years. "I think a lot of his friends pulled back because they didn't want to fuel his fantasy." Alari, who worked remotely as a video editor for Morning News Show, began making mistakes on the job and turning in assignments late. He told his boss what he was working on, and she suggested he take a few days off and talk to a therapist. Others became concerned, too. Tracy McGregor, a friend since grade school, was skeptical of his claims about his business. She offered to connect him with a friend who had created and sold internet companies, but Alari refused, saying he was smarter. "He honestly believed he knew everything and we just didn't get it," McGregor says. McGregor had never known her old friend to be irrational. Alari says he had never had mental health issues or substance abuse problems. His niece reached out to McGregor on behalf of Alari's daughters and sister to ask if she knew what was going on. When Alari didn't respond to messages for a few days in April 2025, McGregor and another friend requested a police wellness check. A month later, Alari spoke to a therapist, who was also concerned enough to call the police, at which point he was hospitalized. Boom and bust. During his four-day hospital stay, he met a potential business partner. The fellow patient said he was excited about Amy and wanted to invest. Alari says once they were both released, the man wired him $10,000 Canadian. Later, he sent an additional $8,000 Canadian. Alari, on medical leave from his job, bought a new laptop, ordered a workstation and cooling racks, and began pricing out servers. "He kept assuring me we had other investors, so I kept spending money," Alari says. Alari maxed out two of his own credit cards to buy other equipment, including a desk and a laptop for an assistant he planned to hire. Then came the moment of reckoning. He had a file he believed contained weeks of programming code generated by ChatGPT. But when professional coders took a look, they determined that the file had been overwritten day after day and only held a bit of code. ChatGPT had led Alari to a dead end. Alari's investor friend accused him of lying and demanded repayment. Though he eventually backed off, Alari was still out $12,000 Canadian of his own money. By late October, Alari realized he needed to sever his unhealthy tie to ChatGPT and Amy. Alari wrote a goodbye letter to the persona and then deleted his entire chat log. "I hit the floor and sobbed like a baby," he says. The recovery. After Alari deleted Amy, he read a story his friend Matt Phillips had sent him about a man named Alan Brooks, who had suffered his own AI delusions. Alari was shocked and relieved to learn others had fallen into the same trap. He contacted Brooks, who had joined the Toronto-based Human Line Project, support group for such people. Brooks and the program became a lifeline. "It's like we were cult members who had escaped the same cult," Alari says. Brooks is now the chief community officer for the nonprofit, whereby he helps people break out of their delusions. Holding weekly online meetings, the group has collected nearly 500 stories of AI delusions across 18 countries. These situations can go from someone having a good job and a family to a year later having no job, getting divorced, and being homeless, Brooks says. "It's incredibly isolating, and there's a lot of rebuilding that has to happen." He adds that he sees Alari making progress. Alari is back at work, has apologized to McGregor, and has thanked Phillips profusely for helping set him on the right path. Still, Alari has lost other friends. His sister spurned his attempts to reconcile, he says. He is an active member in Humanline's online channels and is hoping to become an intake person. He wrote a self-published book about his experience. Looking back, Alari believes he was vulnerable to ChatGPT's adulation because of the persona he had created. "I think that was part of the seduction," he says. "I couldn't communicate with the woman I love directly, but I got the dopamine hit from Amy that I used to get from her." News Corp owner of the Wall Street Journal has a content licensing partnership with OpenAI. That was "His Chatbot Nearly Ruined Him. To recover, he had to destroy it. Unrequited love drove a 57-year-old man to an AI, and delusions of grandeur followed." By Julie Jargon, The Wall Street Journal, May 25th, 2026. Now for our last story. Soaring solar and a surge in hydro push more coal off the U.S. grid. The first data from 2026 seems to indicate that last year was an oddity. By John Timmer, ArsTechnica.com, May 22nd, 2026. Last year, the first few months of data from the U.S. grid suggested that fears of a data center-driven surge in demand were becoming a reality. Demand had risen about 3%, triggering a surge in coal, interrupting what had been a long downward trend. but over the course of the year, both trends slowed considerably. A year later, all of that seemed to be in the past, as the U.S. had returned to its normal pattern, slow growth with renewables pushing coal off the grid. The one oddity is that hydroelectric production had surged without a corresponding increase in capacity, likely due to unusually warm weather in the western U.S. causing the snowpack to melt early. That may have consequences later in the year. Pushing fossil fuels out. Overall demand in the U.S. grew by only 1.5% in the first quarter of 2026, compared to the same period the year before. Often changes in demand during this part of the year are driven by weather-related heating demand, but the U.S. had an unusual combination set of weather conditions to start 2026, with the western half baking in unseasonably warm temperatures while the eastern half suffered a deep freeze. So we'll probably need data for more of the year before we can read too much into the small rise in demand we've seen so far. As has been the case for a while now, the biggest trend on the U.S. grid was the growth of solar. Compared to the same quarter of the year earlier, solar was up by 24%. On its own, that was enough to offset 80% of the rising demand. Overall, the output of the major renewables, wind, solar, and hydro, grew by 11% compared to the same period of the year prior, or about 1.8 times the growth in demand. Given that renewable growth greatly exceeded demand, there was nowhere to go for fossil fuels but down. Overall, they saw a drop of about 3% year over year, with an absolute change similar in magnitude, if not sign, to the growth in demand. But natural gas use actually grew slightly in the first quarter, which meant coal took an even greater hit, with its use dropping by over 10%. That may change as the Persian Gulf conflict drives global natural gas prices higher, but it was not yet a major factor in this data. As mentioned above, the most unusual event was a surge in hydroelectric generation. It rose by 22% in the first quarter. In absolute terms, this was about the same as solar growth. In contrast to solar, however, it came without a building boom, as no major new dams have been completed. This happened at a time when winter temperatures were unusually warm in the West and likely represent the early loss of snowpack. Though snowpack in the Colorado River Basin is usually low due to the lack of precipitation. If that turns out to be a major factor, we'll likely see a relative drop in productivity over the summer and autumn, canceling out the early surge. Against the current. Overall, fossil fuel continues to generate about half the electricity put onto the grid, a figure that doesn't change when you account for small-scale solar projects that produce power that never appear on the grid. Three major renewable technologies accounted for more than a quarter of the total, when nuclear power is also considered for emission-free electricity. The total exceeds 45%. The major change compared to last year's data is that the surge in hydro moved in slightly ahead of solar, which had passed it as a source of the U.S. electricity in 2025. That's very likely to reverse before the year is over. We're still building lots of solar projects. Its peak months of productivity are just starting. And as mentioned above, hydro is likely to drop considerably before the year is over. The most notable thing about the trends in generation is how they are roughly the reverse of the Trump administration's priorities. Despite multiple attempts to block its development, renewable power continues to grow, and wind is likely to benefit from the opening of the U.S. first large offshore wind farms in 2025 and 2026. Meanwhile, coal is dropping even as the administration is ordering plants to stay open past their planned closure dates. A lawsuit is in progress to challenge the legality of those orders, and the fact that coal is dropping would seemingly support the view that the orders are unnecessary. That was, soaring solar and a surge in hydro push more coal off the U.S. grid. The first data from 2026 seems to indicate that last year was an oddity. By John Timmer, ArsTechnica.com, May 22nd, 2026. Well, that's all the time we have for this week's edition of What the Tech. I'm Virginia Voice volunteer Mary Kwiatkowski. Thank you for listening. And don't forget, this program is available on demand at virginiavoice.org.
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2: Hello! Welcome to another episode of Eye on Sports. My name is Charlie Gibbs. I'm a volunteer for the Virginia Voice. I'm also your host for Eye on Sports, obviously, because I'm talking to you right now. Eye on Sports is where we go through the best stories of the week from places like SI.com and the like. First up, we've got Albert Breer's mailbag, because of course we do. We do that every week, don't we? The NFL's division most up for grabs in 2026. Why the early part of the schedule could decide the winner. Plus, the league's domestic violence problem, Kellen Moore's second season, and more. By Albert Breer, obviously. It's time for my final NFL mailbag for May. You had questions, and I answered a bunch of them. NFC North from James Jefferson at J16James. Who wins the NFC North next season? James, that division remains perhaps the NFL's most wide open from year to year, and I could see any of the four winning it. The one team that would surprise most, Minnesota, won 14 games in 2024. But if I had to pick now, I might actually go with the Lions. The first reason is the schedule. They could, maybe should, go into their week six bye at 4-1 and don't have any sort of murderous stretch after that to sink their momentum. The second reason is because so many things went wrong last year that I think will correct themselves. With Cade Mays and Blake Miller coming in, and Tate Ratledge in his second year, there's promise that the line that set the tone for Detroit for its rise to prominence will bounce back. Now offensive coordinator Drew Petzing will bring back the creativity the team missed last year with Ben Johnson gone. And at some point, the defense has to stay healthy. So give me Detroit at this early juncture while I reserve the right to change my mind. New England Patriots from 12 Hill Cub at 12 Hill Cub. What do you hear on the Pats possibly still being interested in bringing back Steph Diggs? 12 Hill, I'd say it's unlikely that both A.J. Brown and Stephon Diggs will be aboard. And it's very likely that Brown will be a Patriot this time next week, making it less likely that Diggs will be one once again anytime soon. That, by the way, isn't about any sort of hard feelings that the Patriots have. Here, or in fact, the folks there, to a man, love Diggs. This is about overall. This is about overall fit. Diggs is 32 with plenty of injury history. A.J. Brown turns 29 next month and has a ton of mileage on his legs. Both are accustomed to being the focal point of an offense. The Patriots are also bringing in Romeo Doubs from the Packers and have Mac Hollins and Demario Douglas, back from last year's team. So if you become reliant on Diggs and Brown and one or both go down, that's not great. And there's only one ball to go around. So, again, this is simply a fit thing. If injuries were to change the Patriots situation and Diggs were still available, I'd bet the door would stay open. But I don't think it's in the plans now. Steve Smith Jr. There's a name I haven't heard in a while. From Shawnee Boy 420 Panthers fan at Sean Hume 3. Should Steve Smith Sr. be a Hall of Famer already? Great question. I love Steve Smith Sr. I think, to be fair, in answering this, you have to do two things. The first, and this to me should be the standard, is to ask whether he was an elite player at his position for an extended period of time. Smith was All-Pro three times, once as a returner, made five Pro Bowls, and he's one of 5 receivers in the Super Bowl era to win the Triple Crown, leading the league in catches, yards, and touchdowns. And touchdown catches, sorry, in a single year, which he did in 2005. So to me, Smith does satisfy that standard. Second, you'd compare him to any contemporaries of his who are in, and I think that's particularly important at receiver, because statistics at the position are skewed by era. 4 receivers who came into the league in the 10 years before Smith did are in the Hall: Isaac Bruce, Marvin Harrison, Randy Moss, and Terrell Owens. If you stack those 5, Smith would rank 3rd in career catches, ahead of Bruce and Moss, 4th in career yards, ahead of Harrison, and 5th in touchdown catches. So he's borderline there. But if your question is whether there's a case, yes, there's a case. Atlanta Falcons from Big Zip 330 at BZip 330. What will the Falcons and or the NFL do with James Pierce Jr. with mandatory camp coming up in the next few weeks? The case of James Pierce Jr. is starting to gain some clarity, and the details of the allegations, if you haven't seen them, aren't good. And that Pierce has accepted the terms of a deal that places him in a year-long pretrial intervention program that could lead to the state dropping all charges against him. For this part, Kevin Stefanski, I just tried to combine his first and last name. For this part, Kevin Stefanski has maintained to the point that Pierce would stay away from the team's off-season program pending further developments in the case, rather. The next step here would be getting more from the league and how the NFL plans to move forward with discipline via the personal conduct policy. All that's out there at this point from the league is that the case remains under review. I wish I could give you more on this one, but that's where things stand. Brian Flores lawsuit from Skippy Skip Skippington at S. Skippington. What will the NFL offer Flores in an effort to buy his silence and avoid discovery? How come leaks don't happen from the league office when a bad light is shining on them? Skip, it's a fair question. Given that the league once struck a deal to effectively make the Colin Kaepernick situation go away, and you're right to think that the NFL's worst nightmare here is, as it always is, discovery. The last thing anyone over there wants is a record of all of an owner's or owner's actions out there for the public consumption. But to this point, Brian Flores has been pretty principled in wanting to see the case through. As for the question of leaks from the league office, that only happens when the league is fighting an owner or team on something. In this case, they're on the same side, even though I would say the league office itself has made an earnest effort on the diversity hiring front. Domestic violence problem from Bill Parrish at Bill Parrish GGSN. Does the league have a domestic violence problem? Bill, I think it's fair to say that more than one case constitutes a problem. So there's still an issue in the NFL, and I also think it's important in cases like Josh Jacobs's, to wait for all the facts to present themselves. But I'd add that the great majority of NFL players I've encountered in my career are good guys, and there are a lot of excellent husbands and fathers in the group. So I'd say it'd be unfair to project the problem of few on everyone. New Orleans Saints from Arthur Jeremio at @artc_Jeremio. How do you think the Saints in Kellen Moore's second year will fare? It appears they have the quarterback, but still have some holes on defense. Thanks in advance. Arthur, I'd say the Saints are still in a state of transition. The ceiling for the defense is still relatively low, given the talent on hand, and it's going to be on Brandon Staley to try to get the most out of the group. Offensively, I really like where they're going, and having first-round picks at receiver, Chris Olave, Jordan Tyson, and tackle, Kelvin Banks Jr., Talise Fuaga, and high-end backs, Alvin Kamara, or Kamara, Travis Etienne Jr., should give them a very clear read on Tyler Shough and whether quarterback will be a need in the 2027 draft. Overall, I do like the direction on Kellen Moore, and the NFC South is winnable. But I do think building the way they are, you're going to have to have a little patience. LA Chargers from Crash Bandicoot at J4RMLA. How many points do you think the Chargers can average with Mike McDaniel as offensive coordinator this season? Crash, the Chargers weren't terrible last year, finishing 20th in scoring at 21.6 points per game, and that was without their tackles for most of the year. Having Joe Alt and Rashawn Slater back, another year of development from Ladd McConkey and Trey Harris, veterans David Njoku and Charlie Kolar coming in at tight end, and Amarion Hampton returning as the lead back alone should lead to some natural improvement. Adding one of the game's best play designers only adds to that. I do believe in McDaniel, and I think the union with Harbaugh or Jim Harbaugh will be a good one. And I think it'll lead to Justin Herbert making a run at MVP in his seventh season. So I think it's fair to hope for 25 points per game this year, which would put them on the fringe of the top 10 in scoring and represent a pretty big uptick in production. And as part of that, I'd bet they have one of the NFL's most effective and explosive run games. Minnesota Vikings from Nick Howard, certified Duke hater at BD97. I know the Vikings are reportedly doing finalist for the GM in-person interviews through Thursday, reportedly. Would you expect them to make an announcement before the week's end? Nick, Rams assistant GM John McKay is interviewing Thursday, and I believe that'll wrap it up. The Vikings haven't closed the door on bringing others back in, but after going through all this and the process lasting 3 weeks, I think the likelihood is they'll make their hire either on Friday or, if they want to ruminate over it through the weekend, early next week. That would give the new GM 3 weeks with the players, next week's OTAs, the mandatory minicamp the following week, and a pared down set of OTAs with younger players the week after that. Coaches and scouts before everyone breaks for the summer. That, at the very least, would give the new guy in charge a better shot to hit the ground running in July as training camp opens, even with the timing still a little wonky. Kansas City Chiefs from Connor Mulligan at Weekend Tee Shots. Chiefs can't go into training camp with the current wide receiver room they have. Who are they going to get? Hill? Brown? Connor, they had a shot at A.J. Brown in March and passed on it. Yes, their situation has changed with Rashee Rice now in jail and the idea of signing him to a new deal murkier. Still, when you have a top-heavy salary cap with a big-time quarterback, you need draft picks to fill the roster out with cost-controlled talent. So I don't think Kansas City is going to reverse course and try to outbid the Patriots for the Eagles star. But as you alluded to, the uncertainty around Rice certainly would put the Chiefs in the market for insurance, and from that perspective, Stephon Diggs would make a ton of sense. He's healthy, was productive last year, has played against the Chiefs' championship teams of the recent past, and could be a crafty plug-and-play piece for Patrick Mahomes and co. Hill, to me, would be a little bit of a long-range idea, just in that you'd want to see him coming out of that catastrophic injury and know he's going to be able to at least be in the neighborhood of the kind of player he was. I don't know one way or the other if he will be. Denver Broncos from Joe Coxia at Joe LFG Pats Pod. Are the Broncos the team to beat in the AFC? It feels like the Chiefs and Ravens aren't the big dogs on campus anymore. The Chargers with McDaniels feel scarier with their roster starting with their starting line back and a commitment to the run. Joe, I love where the Broncos are. A top five defense is returning virtually intact, as is one of the NFL's best offensive lines, and Jaylen Waddle's presence should help filter Denver's skill guys in, down into roles that are a little more suitable for their skill sets. I also think running back Jonah Coleman is a fun fourth-round sleeper. Then there's Bo Nix, who should benefit from the above and take another step in his development. The wild card is the impact that Davis Webb makes as a first-time offensive coordinator and play caller. But on the other side, Vance Joseph returns. A lot of pieces are in place. I'm not ready to declare a favorite, but I'd say that division has three legit Super Bowl contenders in it. I think the Bills and Bengals will be better than they were a year ago if C.J. Stroud rebounds and Houston's line acquisitions work. The Texans could be scary. The defending AFC champ New England should be tough, and Drake May taking another step could ward off natural regression. And yeah, Denver's very, very good. Arizona Cardinals, from Kyle at Kyle H 102-01988. I think it was supposed to be 10-20-1988, but whatever. What are the chances Carson Beck is QB1 and starts the season? Kyle, I don't think that'll happen. I think it'll either be Jacoby Brissett or Gardner Minshew II to begin the year. But I think we will see Beck make starts, plural, this season, as Mike LaFleur and his Cardinals coaching staff assess the position ahead of what could be a pivotal draft next April. Well, that was Albert Breer's Mailbag, the NFL's division most up for grabs in 2026, by Albert Breer. Next up, what players are saying at OTAs about an A.J. Brown trade, Brandon Ayuk, and more. The latest buzz around the NFL from OTAs by Ava Getham. With OTAs underway, the NFL has fully kicked into preparation for the 26th campaign. For the most part, teams have solidified their rosters during free agency and the draft. Now the league is focused on practicing for next season, with many players learning a new system after a whopping 10 franchises underwent coaching changes at the start of the offseason, and even more saw coordinator changes. Lamar Jackson and Justin Herbert are two quarterbacks who have returned to their teams this week as they look to refresh their offensive outlook with the help of a new coaching staff. Not everything is set in stone for the 2026 season, however. Several teams are holding quarterback competitions. Star receivers such as A.J. Brown and Brandon Ayuk could be on the move, and other players, including Patrick Mahomes, Malik Nabers, Micah Parsons, and Daniel Jones, are returning from massive injuries. As OTAs continue, here's the latest buzz surrounding the top storylines and players from six teams heading into the 26th season. The Eagles. In less than a week, there's a possibility that Eagles wide receiver A.J. Brown will be traded. As June 1 approaches, Eagles running back Saquon Barkley and quarterback Jalen Hurts were both asked about Brown at OTAs. Quote, "It's going to be hard to get me to say anything bad about A.J. Brown. I'm a big fan of A.J. Brown, one of my really good friends, one of my favorite teammates I've ever been around," Barkley told reporters on Wednesday. "Respect him as a man, but this is a business. It's the NFL. If I'm not here, if Jalen's not here, whoever's not here, the show goes on. That's how the NFL operates. Whatever happens, that's above my pay grade." End quote. When asked how trading Brown could affect the offense, Hurts said, quote, "I think for us, we're focused on learning the offense. It really doesn't change in terms of our approach to improve. There's an if. It's obviously a lingering thing. Nothing can replace all the greatness we achieved together." End quote. Hurts noted that his relationship with Brown remains good and that, quote, "nothing's changed," end quote, since the end of the season. New England Patriots. The Patriots are widely expected to be the team that trades for Brown, a move that would improve their receiving core and reunite Brown with Mike Vrabel, his former coach on the Titans. Multiple Patriots players were asked about the possibility or that's supposed to be enough about the possibility of acquiring Brown, including quarterback Drake May and defensive tackle Milton Williams. Quote, if he ends up being on our team, great, May said. What a great player. If he doesn't, we've still got to work these guys here. It's a tough balance, but I know he's a phenomenal player. End quote. Baltimore Ravens. Lamar Jackson is present for the second week of Ravens OTAs. The two-time MVP-winning quarterback is working under a new head coach for the first time since he was a rookie, after the Ravens fired John Harbaugh and replaced him with Jesse Minter. I've got a lot of respect for Coach Harbaugh, quote, so just seeing that, I was shocked in a way, in a sense, Jackson said. But I felt like Mr. Steve Bisciotti did what was best for the team. I hope Coach Harbaugh has a great time in New York, man. Hats off to Coach because he did so much for the city, for the team, for this organization. So hats off to him in New York. We built a lot. We did a lot here. End quote. Jackson felt he had to be at OTA since he and the offense are learning a new system. He said offensive coordinator Declan Doyle's system is smooth and that he and everyone else loves it. LA Chargers. Quarterback Justin Herbert is officially back for OTAs. Herbert was not with the team last week during that portion of the voluntary offseason program, but is in attendance for OTAs. Coach Jim Harbaugh said Wednesday that Herbert was supporting girlfriend Madison Beer on her tour the way she supports him by attending the team's football games. Quote, he told me he wasn't going to be here for 2 weeks, and my first reaction was, do you need a ride to the airport? End quote, Harbaugh said. Quote, he's just been somebody that is just here all the time, Harbaugh added of Herbert. Sometimes I want to shoo him out of the building. He's at every voluntary, every non-voluntary workout. The same guy that broke his hand, and then he was here the next day practicing. The next game, stiff-arming guys. So I was happy. Good balance. End quote. Washington Commanders. In the same way the Eagles are expected to trade A.J. Brown, the Commanders are expected to sign receiver Brandon Ayuk. The 49ers have yet to release Ayuk after voiding his guarantees for the 2026 season and instead are still seeking a trade partner for him. If or when he does get released, the Commanders are expected by many to bring him in. Ayuk is friends with quarterback Jaden Daniels, and the two played together back at Arizona State. Daniels, however, does not know what's ahead for his former college teammate. Quote, I don't know. I don't have a sense on it. That is my brother, and we have a personal relationship. His football future, that's out of my control. End quote, Daniels said. Indianapolis Colts. Quarterback Daniel Jones confirmed to reporters that he believes he'll be ready for week one as he continues to recover from a torn Achilles he suffered against the Jaguars last season. If Jones is unable to go at any point, the Colts will turn to one of their two backups, Anthony Richardson or Riley Leonard, who are currently splitting practice reps. Coach Shane Steichen said they will compete for the backup position. Quote, I love Riley. I love competing. Riley gonna push me. I'm gonna push Riley. We gonna push each other to be the best versions of ourselves. May the best man win. End quote, Richardson said via Locked On Colts. Richardson, who missed much of the 2025 season due to an eye injury, requested a trade earlier this offseason. Since the trade has yet to materialize, Richardson is taking part in OTAs with the Colts. Quote, I signed a contract. I was still on this team regardless before the trade stuff, Richards told reporters. I got an obligation to this team to come out here and perform and be ready to play if they need me. I don't think it's weird or awkward, end quote. That was what players are saying at OTAs about an A.J. Brown trade, Brandon Ayuk, and more by Ava Gethem. And finally tonight, Puka Nacua reflects on what he's learned from rehab and off-field issues. The Rams receiver addressed his time in rehab and the lawsuit he is facing. By Ava Getem. All Ava show today. As expected, Puka Nacua is taking part in practice with the Rams as OTAs got underway this week. The Rams wideout has emerged into one of the league's best players since first taking the field in 2023, but he has been embedded in the wrong kinds of headlines over the past 6 months. Nacua checked in to rehab earlier this offseason. His decision to do so came after he took part in a controversial live stream in which he criticized NFL officiating and agreed to perform an anti-Semitic touchdown celebration last December, which he apologized for days later, and after he was sued for allegedly biting a woman and making an anti-Semitic remark on New Year's Eve. Nakua's lawyer, Levi McCathern, said in early April that Nacua entered rehab prior to the civil lawsuit and that, quote, Puka denies these allegations in the strongest possible terms. We'll be filing a defamation lawsuit and pursuing all available legal remedies in response to these false and damaging statements, end quote. Nacua addressed the lawsuit while speaking to reporters on Thursday. Quote, with it being an ongoing legal battle, out of respect for the other party involved, don't really have much to speak on, end quote, he said. Quote, as previously stated, a moment for me to learn from the situations I was putting myself in and also having an awareness of how I'm connecting myself in and out of this football field, end quote. Nacua shared that along with going to rehab, he has been in therapy. Quote, I think recognizing from myself of kind of where I was at, Nacua said via Adam Grosbard of the OC Register. I work with our team therapist over here. Little did I know that even just writing in a journal, it's been a great improvement in my life. I'm just very grateful for the people around me and in this organization, Nacua added. Something I feel like I've learned is it's okay to ask for support. To recognize that the platform I have being a professional football player and trying to use that for the betterment of myself, for those around me, and the people that have supported me. Nacua quickly shot into superstardom and when he entered the NFL thanks to a historic rookie season, and he has previously been open about his growth journey since entering the NFL, from changing his diet to learning to handle the emotions he feels before and during games. In 2025, he detailed to The Athletic how he learned to practice breathing techniques in the huddle to help ease his mind. The 2026 season is slated to be a pivotal year for Nacua, who is currently set to become a free agent next offseason. Sean McVay expressed at the NFL league meetings in March that he's hopeful Nacua will be a Ram for a really long time, but the Rams have yet to agree to an extension with him. Seahawks receiver Jackson Smith-Njigba, who is part of the same draft class as Nacua and was the NFL receiving leader in 2025, recently became the highest paid wideout in the league with a salary of $42.15 million. It remains unclear, when the Rams might re-sign Nacua as he's dealt with these off-field issues. They still have plenty of time to get a new contract with Nacua done before the NFL season gets underway in September. But for now, Nacua is not too focused on that. Quote, I haven't really thought about it, Nacua said via Grosbard. To be able to be out here and play for this organization specifically has been awesome. I couldn't imagine myself playing anywhere else. I'll let all those things handle themselves, end quote. That was Puka Nacua reflects on what he's learned from rehab and off-field issues by Ava Getem. And that is all the time we have for Ion Sports this week. Thank you for listening. I'm Charlie Gibbs for the Virginia Voice. This program airs Saturdays at 9 p.m. and is rebroadcast at 12 noon on Sundays. It's also available whenever you're available at virginiavoice.org. I'll catch you next week. Have a great weekend.

the trucks was walking to and from the garbage beside the office. Clouds of flies swarmed above heaps of garbage. Everything felt somehow outside of time. I went into the office, handed my resume to the big guy named Daniel. He had married into the Gautier family, which, at the time, was a fairly big player in the greater Montreal waste management industry. That was before Canadian, American, and European multinationals moved in and pushed them out. A week later, I was woken up at dawn by my mom telling me to hurry to Mirabel, another suburb off the island. I'd been called in by Gautier. I'd later learned that this is how things usually go in the business. Garbage companies are constantly short-staffed, always on the lookout for new workers. They call you the morning of, the day before, if you're lucky. In the best case, you'll be told your schedule for the week. More often, you'll get no more advance notice than a day or two. In my case, it was more like an hour or two. When you're hiring a garbage man, the real test comes when you put him on a truck. Once you're on the route, it's easy to see who can hack it and who can't. Very few of those who try their luck on a garbage truck work out. The hiring process reflects the job's lawlessness. A lot of new people had an in, a brother or a father or a friend willing to persuade the guys to give them a try. Often, a first shift would be worked for free or in exchange for a few beers. Or your first day might be paid under the table. If you didn't make the cut, you could be let go with no hassle and no paperwork. Survivors live to work another day. Everyone else disappears. On my first day as a garbage man, I'm waiting for the truck to pick me up at the convenience store on Rue Charles and Mirabel. I clamber in. Even this early in the morning, it's hot, in the high 80s. A weather warning advises people not to go outside and to avoid strenuous physical exertion if they do. I'm working with Yannick, a one-time farmer who's now a helper. That's what we call the guys who run behind the truck and pick up the trash. Yannick's wearing a tight tank top that shows off his bulging muscles, and he's quick, like an elf. He makes short work of emptying two garbage cans, one in each hand, into the truck's hopper. I'm flabbergasted. Everything's moving so fast. Our route is interrupted when a small pickup arrives, its reinforced bed laden with garbage. That's something you see in sectors where collection is more difficult or that don't have enough trash volume to justify sending the full-size truck. The little pickup reverses until its bed is flush with the rear of the garbage truck. Since I'm the new guy, I'm given a shovel and told to get into the bed full of garbage. "Hey, man, load us up," says my more seasoned coworker, laughing and shooting the others a knowing look. I jump up into the bed, wading through layers of soft, smelly garbage. I climb atop a pile of the stuff, striving to maintain my balance while maggots wriggle up my legs. I grab bags that burst before I can manage to throw them into the hopper. The sun is beating down. I'm sweating, stinking into the mounds of garbage. It reeks. I'm starting to lose my bearings. I miss my bedroom, wondering what I'm doing in the middle of this heap of filth. But I manage to empty out the bed of the pickup. And then the day goes on in much the same way, on and on, seemingly forever. 15 hours later, I'm still in Mirabel, still working the same shift. It's dark now and slightly cooler. I'm leaning against the truck with my feet on the running board, barely able to keep my grip. I can see my partner still going strong behind the truck, a flickering shadow darting to and fro in the darkness. His movements are quick, as vigorous as they were in the morning, but I'm nodding off, exhausted. Finally, I find myself sitting down in the cab. The day is done. The driver, peering at me from behind his glasses, tells me that my mother is waiting for me. She's been calling for hours. She wants to know what's going on with her teenage son. As I head off, the driver shouts at me, "Hey, kid, we'll pick you up tomorrow, 7 a.m. "Huh?" When I get home, I feel confused, physically destroyed, but excited like I've experienced something significant. It's hard to believe, but I can't wait to wake up and rejoin the crew in the morning. What these guys get done in a day boggles my mind,
and I don't want to leave.

and confronts everything else. In that livid spot, there are shades, but there are no longer any secrets. Each thing bears its true form, or at least its definitive form. The mass of filth has this in its favor, that it's not a liar. I believe that Hugo's observation is close to the reason that spandex carries on dialogues with the garbage. All is laid bare in the trash. I think this ultimate honesty must be soothing to him. Hugo and spandex have both grasped an essential truth that eludes all but a chosen few. They understand that our garbage speaks to us, and that its honesty can come as a relief. We live in a world of ever-increasing waste. The refuse produced by our society is stripped of all illusion. It reveals the sometimes unsettling, unaccommodated face of all we cast off. Garbage intrudes upon our mirages, puts everything on equal footing, and tells the whole story, if you know how to listen. Annual production of solid waste now tops 2 billion tons worldwide, and it's expected to reach nearly 4 billion tons by 2050. There is nowhere left, not even outer space, that is not strewn with garbage. Around 10,000 tons of trash are currently orbiting Earth. Every year, 400 million tons of plastic alone are produced. Huge amounts are dumped into the ocean. It sticks to rock formations and even coats them in a sort of plastic crust. This plastic is detrimental to mollusks, which are poisoned. And then there's the rest: paper, aluminum, glass. It adds up to tons upon tons of waste. For good tax-paying citizens, the 240-liter bin is at the front line in the battle to stem this tide of recyclables. We garbage men see something different. Recycling is a sleight of hand. The garbage man makes all your paper and plastic disappear, ta-da, and at the same time cleanses your guilty middle-class conscience. In Europe, the biggest producers and consumers of plastic are the Germans, who also happen to be the biggest recyclers. Plastic consumption and recycling go hand in hand. We all want to sustain the illusion that the plastic we dispose of gets recycled, but the truth is that the global figure is a mere 10%. Many tons of it are shipped out of our sight and into poorer countries, or end up in the ocean, where we have literally created an entire new continent of plastic. In Asia, milk bags and yogurt containers from Quebec are piling up. Women and children sort through these mountains of plastic, finding ways to reuse a small fraction, while the rest degrades in the soil or is incinerated by unscrupulous operators, sending toxic smoke billowing into the sky. Make no mistake, the contents of our green bins poison the water, soil, and air in India and Indonesia. Chinese firms, which are better organized and more prudent, began turning away our recyclable waste in 2017. The anthropologist Michaela Lamour describes the work of women whose job it is to unpack the bales of plastic that arrive by shipping container in the Vietnamese town of Minh Cai. These women must work bent over in unhealthy postures for 10 hours a day, doing the dirty work that cleans up the filth produced for and by the rich. "Does this job exist in other countries?" one worker asked Lamour. "No, I don't think so," she said. "Then take me with you to France," the old woman replied. After a snowstorm, Montreal looks peaceful and pure under its thick white blanket. The beauty of it all puts me in a foul mood. I already know I'm going to be stuck out there working in a foot of snow, trudging along, my feet sinking with every step, the snow working its way into my boots. The whole thing is preposterous. In winter, I can't even drag the trash bins. I have to grab them in a bear hug. They are the size of small fridges. Haul them over the snowbanks that have cropped up everywhere, and then balance them so that the truck's mechanical arms can empty them out. Hauling recycling in winter should be an Olympic sport.
Here's how it goes. First, I

break away from the truck as fast as possible. Next, I clear the first obstacle, a snowbank with high walls. After that, I leap onto the sidewalk's edge, then lift the overstuffed garbage bin. The snow is packed tightly enough to form a crust over the bin, weighing it down. I wrestle it free, drag it to the truck, at a pace that makes me wonder whether I can finish the route the same day I started it. On garbage routes, winter costs us at least an hour per truckload. On recycling routes, even more time. A major snowstorm is a three-day affair, 3 days of tromping through snowbanks chasing trash. After a cold snap, everything freezes. Everything is clean as a goddamn whistle, crisp as freshly ironed laundry. Everything except the garbage cans, which are left covered in layers of slush, ice, and snow. Montrealers shovel every inch of their driveways and balconies, religiously clear off their precious automobiles. But the lowly recycling bin? Never. Why bother? It's the garbage man's problem, right? That's when the supervisor, you know, the guy who should be bringing you coffee, patting you on the back for being out there on the front lines, decides to find me and tell me to do a better job positioning the trash cans. I look at him, flip him off, and then heave the garbage can into the owner's yard. What's the root cause of all this strife? Ever since Descartes decided to put humanity at the center of the world, we've believed that we can vanquish the forces of nature. We think we can beat winter. No snowstorm is going to stop a virtuous taxpayer from leaving a half-empty recycling bin by the side of the road. But when you're the one picking up this garbage in the middle of the storm, when you're up to your neck in winter, it doesn't take long to realize that the idea of being stronger than nature is a load of crap. I've hauled garbage now for 20 years. Every spring is the same story. The thaw comes, the snow melts after the long months of winter, and Montrealers lament the city's filthiness. Abandoned garbage dumps, overfilled trash cans, discarded newspapers, bottles, and dishes resurface. It's the garbage zombie apocalypse. Last year's trash springs back from the dead. It's a garbage invasion. Journalists get up in arms. Why can't we clean up this mess? What a disgrace. The attitude of the average person never ceases to amaze me. They might come over to the truck while we're working, right up to us, and toss a bag of trash at our feet, sometimes right at us, without having the decency to look us in the eye, let alone thank us. These people thank the courier, the mover, the mail carrier. They have no problem chatting with road workers, but they can barely see the garbage man. They wish we would disappear, just as they hope their garbage will, as if by magic. But then the annual thaw comes around, and the city looks suddenly gray, dusty, and strewn with refuse. Now here they are, shouting it from the rooftops. What are the garbage men doing about this? You may be surprised to learn that there is already a dedicated communication system between garbage men and the public. The garbage can itself. Where you find your garbage can after it's emptied has something to tell you. If your garbage man sets it back upside down, don't be offended. That's not negligence. It's common sense. Garbage cans are generally more stable this way. But what if you come home to find your garbage can in the middle of your yard? Well, your garbage man may be sending you a message. Say I have to dump a bin containing 10 gallons of water because you did not close the lid and left it out by the roadside for 3 days. The water and dog shit tossed in by passersby have had plenty of time to make a nice soup. I have to drag the bin an extra 50 feet to get around the cars. Well, chances are that once I've emptied it out, I'll punch it and then hurl it into the middle of your lawn. If you find your trash can lying in your bed of tulips, assume your garbage man is not a happy camper. A truly irate garbage man might go so far as to drag the trash can into the hopper and smear it with waste and garbage juice. He might actually balance the can on the vehicle of an especially hateful resident.

decades. In 1953, Iran became America's eager understudy following a CIA-led coup against the government of Mohammad Mossadegh. In his stead, the United States propped up the venal and repressive Shah Mohammad Reza Pahlavi, who proved to be a pliable ally, readily serving its oil and armament interests. His enforcers were trained in torture techniques by the CIA and educated in the theories expounded by the political scientist Samuel Huntington. Iran's mentors were naturally taken aback by the volcanic eruption of popular anti-Americanism in the country in 1978. Many of them urged the Shah to toughen up and crack down harder on protesters. "Iran quieter as Shah shows some muscle," was the New York Times headline on November 19th that year. After the Shah was overthrown in 1979, during the Iranian Revolution, Ayatollah Khomeini took power, and American diplomats, military personnel, and business people were forced out. Traumatized by the expulsion of their compatriots and by the prolonged humiliations of the 1979-81 hostage crisis, U.S. leaders supported Saddam Hussein's onslaught on Iran. Despite this history, the aspiring American saviors still cannot grasp why Iran's rulers would rather destroy the world's economy than surrender their hard-won national sovereignty to a sadistically imperialistic United States and its Middle Eastern proxies. Lurching from promises of liberating Iranians to threats that a whole civilization will die, Trump embodies an old national pathology, a compulsive pattern of infatuation, expectation, frustration, recrimination, revulsion, hostility, and re-infatuation. His abusive relationships with foreign countries, untempered by any knowledge of the history that has made or unmade them, reenact an American tragedy whose script was written long before he assumed office. Interventions in foreign countries have long been attempts to refashion America's identity and to reinvigorate, through external validation, the weakening faith of Americans in their own institutions. As a novel political experiment, the United States lacked the indigenous sources of identity available in older, more tradition-minded societies. Ideas about uplifting other societies, rather than their own racially abused minority populations, began to define many white Americans' own place in the world as the United States swaggered into the 20th century. Indeed, the turbulent inner history of America has had foreign policy consequences since the early decades of its global imperium, beginning with the war against Spain, undertaken on false pretenses in 1898, which Richard Hofstadter blamed on the psychic crisis of the 1890s. In order to displace the insecurities engendered by rapid economic and technological shifts, U.S. political elites improvised military expeditions with grand humanitarian visions in Cuba and the Philippines. This ostensibly moral investment in the outside world only deepened alongside the exponential growth of American power following World War I. Behind a great apathy and ignorance about remote Asian countries lurked a formidable paternalism shared by many rich and influential Americans, including Henry Luce, the founder of Time and Fortune, a belief that Americans had protected their Chinese wards from European and Japanese imperialists and that they ought to be loved for it. John Dewey, one of the more perceptive American visitors to China at the time, warned his compatriots in 1926, "Unless this country has more than the average amount of parental understanding, it may soon be charging China with ingratitude." More than just a country of economic and strategic significance to the United States, China was a crucial setting for American self-regard. This geopolitical narcissism, which benefited crooked and maladroit pro-U.S. Chinese leaders such as Chiang Kai-shek, was dealt a great shock on October 1st, 1949.

1949, when Mao Zedong, having defeated Chiang and the Nationalists, who then retreated to Taiwan, proclaimed the People's Republic of China at Tiananmen Square. Nevertheless, the preposterous question, who lost China, as though China were ever America's to lose, helped launch the U.S. national security state and justify the United States' permanent mobilization for war. Given a brutal emphasis by Senator Joseph McCarthy, the interrogative made cold warriors prone to seeing godless communism on the march everywhere. Reopening the door to China in 1972, Richard Nixon reawakened his forebears' dream of making China embrace American-style democracy and capitalism. As late as 2011, Fareed Zakaria was still propounding a U.S.-led liberal world order in which China was a stakeholder. I first sensed the insidious influence of such American perceptions of the world in the spring of 1989, as Chinese demonstrators clashed with security forces in Beijing. I was then living in the city of Varanasi, where I occasionally met American students, most of them enrolled in exchange programs at Indian universities. Their political opinions were exclusively of the left wing of the American ideological spectrum, incited by such scandals as the Iran-Contra affair, and they shared a visceral hostility to America's Republican establishment. They were too self-aware to conform to Graham Greene's archetype of the earnest American with an unused face who arrives in Asia determined to do good, not to any individual person, but to a country, a continent, a world. And so I was intrigued by their response to the Tiananmen Square killings, an outrage that seemed totally out of proportion to their knowledge of China, not to mention the overall implications of the atrocity for Americans. That same weekend, Ayatollah Khomeini died in Iran, a few months after issuing a fatwa against Salman Rushdie. Surely the demise of America's most strident ideological foe, 10 years after the humiliations of the Iranian hostage crisis, called for greater attention. Meanwhile, death squads in Central America, armed and supported by the United States, were still far from ending political killings that included the massacre in 1981 of hundreds of civilians in El Salvador. Still, the brutality in China exercised these students' consciences a great deal more, spurred as they were by their conviction that the youth massacred by Chinese security forces had been fighting for those twin pillars of American virtue, democracy and freedom. This heroic narrative, wherein good battled evil, was also manifest in the American news magazines I could easily find in India, Time and Newsweek. Periodicals that I did not then know incarnated a peculiarly American mode of journalism, prone to dramatizing and novelizing current events, often at the expense of analysis and intellectual complexity. It was clear from these reports, which played up the presence of a statue resembling Lady Liberty at Tiananmen Square, that Americans wanted the Chinese to have what they had. They wanted the Chinese to be more like Americans. Though horrified by the killing of hundreds, possibly thousands, of unarmed protesters, I had trouble navigating the proprietorial attitudes of so many American onlookers, especially the vociferous student critics of Reagan and Bush, who seemed to have succumbed to the strange American urge to see U.S.-style freedom bloom in alien and distant parts of the world. I had feared a violent outcome to the protests in Beijing from the time I'd heard about thousands of people congregating in the city's main square. The Indian government, far more committed to democratic procedures than its Chinese counterpart, had crushed dissenters for actions far less provocative. Given the long history of the Cultural Revolution, during which student followers of Mao had unleashed violent anarchy across the country, the crackdown ordered by Deng Xiaoping, himself a victim of the Cultural Revolution,
surprised me less than the attempt by some Chinese leaders to talk to the students at Tiananmen Square. And I struggled to grasp the American assumption that democracy must be synonymous with American-style individual freedom. In a country like India, subjugated early in the history of capitalist imperialism and then bullied after independence by the West, a degree of self-renunciation and collective sacrifice was widely understood to be requisite to economic and political self-strengthening. The aspiration to individual rights received much less emphasis in popular culture than a sense of duty to the nation. Freedom, for most people, meant a stable existence, free of poverty and its indignities. What could democracy and freedom mean in the Chinese context? By the late 80s, the communist government was embracing market reforms and dismantling the social protections of job security and health and welfare benefits, the famous iron rice bowl of Chinese tradition. And needless to say, this wasn't a question taken up at length by those convinced that China should become a pro-U.S. capitalist democracy. It took me many years, much reading, and a few visits to China to begin to understand the nuances of the country's situation in June 1989. It was only then that I learned that many demonstrators had been protesting the losses they suffered during the national switch to a market-oriented economy, and that most of those killed had not been students, but workers. In other words, they were trying to come to terms with precipitate and distressing change in their own society, rather than aspiring to a wholesale adoption of American values and norms. Meeting Chinese thinkers and writers, I learned what they feared from modernization under American auspices: loss of social cohesion, corruption, hyper-individualism, hedonistic materialism, and depoliticization. The expectation that free markets ensure greater political freedom has since been crushed in the United States as well as in China. American society, grotesquely unequal and divided, helpless before its demagogic and oligarchic manipulators, is no longer a stranger to the dark ambiguities of lopsided economic progress. Nor does freedom of speech seem an unambiguous value as a tidal wave of toxic disinformation washes over the republic in its 250th year. Americans are learning what less fortunate societies have known for some time: that the pursuit of pure freedom, whether in enterprise or speech, risks creating uncontrollable disorder if it is not mediated through institutional norms and social constraints. Czeslaw Milosz once wrote, "Americans accepted their society as if it had arisen from the very order of nature. So saturated with it were they that they tended to pity the rest of humanity for having strayed from the norm." But it is the United States that now seems to have been the great anomaly in human history. Its extravagant self-image, parasitic on the false perception of a materially and spiritually inferior world outside America, has been cracking for some time, evident not only in its chaotic 2021 flight from the Taliban's ragtag military, but also in the steady erosion of its national industries, from manufacturing to entertainment, where the United States once led unchallenged. An addiction to displays of lethality combined with fracturing awareness of global events and trends, such as the availability of cheap Iranian weapons or China's rise as clean energy superpower, culminated in Trump's reckless assault on Iran. Embarrassment over a vulgar and inept political class seems unlikely to open out into severe introspection among the United States intellectual and cultural elites, who are primed to regurgitate the narratives of American exceptionalism. Though repelled by the proud brutishness of Trump and his fellow travelers Stephen Miller, Pete Hegseth, Elon Musk, Peter Thiel, and Alex Karp, liberal Americans are hardly likely to suddenly start seeing capitalist imperialism
through the eyes of its victims, or understand how it is the original source of the challenges still being overcome by China, Iran, and most of the rest of the human population. But there should be no doubt that Americans are freer now amid the ruins of U.S. power and prestige than at any other time in the past, free to relinquish their role as exemplars and tutors, and to recognize the grim fate they share with the rest of humanity. Geopolitical Narcissism was written by Pankaj Mishra. That's all the time we have for Harper's Magazine this week. I'm Elizabeth Kane for Virginia Voice. Don't forget, you can listen to this program anytime on demand at virginiavoice.org.

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1: Hello and welcome to GQ. I'm Virginia Voice volunteer Luke Sartori. Starting with the wellness section this week. Article published May 24th, 2026. You need more protein if you're working hard in the gym. Here's how much. On the other hand, there's no need to pound chicken breast and cottage cheese if you're mostly sitting on the couch. By Jennifer Heimlich. Heading to the gym to lift a few weights can be a gateway drug to a whole wellness routine. Before you know it, you're doing pre-workout mobility drills, you're foam rolling, or using one of those fancy massage guns that make it look like you're about to drill a hole in your thigh. And what about those $15 protein shakes they're selling in the lobby? If you don't drink one after you work out, does all that energy you spent picking things up and putting things down become a waste of time? That barista trying to upsell you on an extra scoop of protein powder may not have solid science backing him up. But it's true that people who exercise regularly have higher protein needs than your average couch potato. Our bodies need the amino acids we get from protein, the building blocks of muscle, to repair the tissue that's broken down during workouts. Sports dietitian Sarah Gilbert of Sergeant Choice Nutrition Center at Boston University points out that most Americans are already getting way more protein than they need. The U.S. recommended dietary allowance for the average person is only 0.8 grams of protein per kilogram of body weight per day, or around 70 grams, about two large chicken breasts for a 195-pound guy. On the other hand, while the exact guidelines vary, someone who's, say, seriously into lifting weights or training for a marathon needs a good deal more. For instance, Ricky Ng, director of performance nutrition at Las Vegas Raiders, says the team keeps players' targets between 1.6 and 2.4 grams per kilogram, so two or three times as much as the normal recommendations. Timing matters too. Beyond eating enough, one common issue is timing protein intake correctly. Many of us will rely on mostly carbs at breakfast and as snacks. They need a huge portion of meat at dinner. But in order to build muscle, you want to get protein 3 to 5 times a day, or basically at every meal and snack, says Ng. Although it used to be recommended to eat protein within 15 to 60 minutes after workout, that theory has been debunked. Getting a steady drip of protein is important because our bodies can't hold on to extra macronutrients the way we can with carbohydrates. Any excess that can't be used immediately might be turned into sugar if we're low on carbs, or stored as fat. But if we're low on protein stores when our muscles need them, our body might grab some from other muscle tissue, which is not great for growth. Ng says that without ample steady protein intake, we might not see the progress we'd expect from workouts, or find that it takes an extra long time to recover from the gym, or get sick easily. Not all protein is created equal. If you want to get granular about your protein, Ng says that sources rich in leucine are best for muscle growth, since that particular amino acid signals and drives protein synthesis. Also helpful, he adds, are proteins that come with omega-3s, which maximize anabolic potential, or the body's ability to build and repair muscle tissues, and vitamin D, which signals muscle protein synthesis. Key proteins for our players include salmon, pasture-raised eggs, kefir or Greek yogurt, chicken, and beef. Fortunately, unless you're predisposed to kidney problems, there aren't major risks from overdoing your protein. Though you could be getting more saturated fat than is good for your cholesterol if you're pounding meat. And high-protein diets are sometimes missing out on other food groups, like dietary fats and fruits and vegetables that come with important vitamins and minerals. Protein only matters if you're putting in the work. Really, you just don't want to eat more protein than you need, because there's truly no additional benefit. So if you're going straight from the gym to the office and won't have time to eat anything else for hours, sure, a protein shake can be helpful. But I don't think people need to feel like, oh, I have to buy something special to meet my workout goals. The real key, Gilbert says, is to keep in mind that you won't build muscle just from downing protein. You still have to actually do the workout. By Jennifer Heimlich. Next article is also from the wellness section. This was published May 26th, 2026. 8 healthy dopamine boosting foods, according to experts. Food plays an important part in maintaining healthy dopamine levels. Here's what to eat and avoid to support your brain's dopamine production. By Olivia Vale. We're all constantly in search of dopamine. A lot rests on our brains, producing enough of it, and our diet plays a big part in that equation. We spoke to experts about the importance of dopamine in our brain, how what you eat can influence your dopamine levels, and what you should be adding to your grocery cart for support. What is dopamine? Dopamine is a brain chemical and hormone linked with pleasure, but it is more about motivation, says Darren O'Reilly, chartered psychologist and clinical director of ADHD psychiatry. It's what helps you start tasks, stay focused, and respond to reward. It is also the primary neurotransmitter for sexual desire. Dopamine shouldn't be confused with serotonin, which is linked to long-term contentment. The former is more about delivering short-term bursts of pleasure, such as post-gym buzz or receiving a Tinder match from someone hot, to much more intense addictive behavior like gambling or doing drugs. Unfortunately, some of us struggle with dopamine regulation. Agonists, medications that mimic dopamine, can help, as does exercise, meditation, vitamin D exposure, dopamine decor, and more pertinently, food. Those living with ADHD are the most vulnerable to this. ADHD isn't just low dopamine, it's how dopamine is regulated and how sensitive someone is to reward. Spikes in energy crashes are more prevalent, but can also be applied beyond ADHD too. ADHD or not, our lifestyles and dietary choices can impact our mood more than we realize. How does food boost dopamine production? It takes a lot to keep our heads straight. Our brains actually consume 20% of our daily calorie intake to carry out its various functions, including producing and regulating dopamine. So fueling it at regular intervals and with the right foods matters. You can get dopamine-boosting nutrients from a large bank of food. We'll get into that and what that is later. But it's worth noting that these foods don't directly give you a dopamine hit, but rather give the brain raw materials it needs to produce it. No single food will suddenly transform your mood, motivation, or cravings, says Hira Malak, superintendent pharmacist at Alsuk Pharmacy. What matters more is the overall pattern of how someone eats, sleeps, and manages stress. Dr. O'Reilly agrees. Most people don't have a dopamine problem. They have a regulation problem. Diet affects the baseline rather than creating quick changes. If your diet is built around quick hits, you tend to get spikes and crashes, which makes focus and less energy stable, and energy less stable. The issue isn't a lack of dopamine, it's how often we're spiking it. Why eating patterns matter. Research shows that the brain's reward system is most active in the morning and evening, meaning that motivation can wane in the afternoon. Anyone who has ever walked this planet is familiar with the 3 p.m. crash that has you reaching for an energy drink. Dopamine is the chemical that gaslights you into this habit, because it lures you into something that feels high reward, only to drop you into a deeper slumber later. A deep slump later. To avoid this spike and crash, this cycle, and maintain balanced dopamine, the best kind, you need to armor your body against these cravings. Willpower alone won't do it, so you'll need to focus on meal choices and consistent timings. Undereating, skipping meals, or going for long periods without food are big no-nos if you want to live a life sans cravings. Skipping meals or leaving long gaps between meals can lead to dips in blood sugar, lower energy, and stronger cravings later in the day. If someone is sleeping poorly or living on highly processed foods, they may feel more drawn to quick energy and high-reward foods, even when they're trying to make healthier choices. Though dopamine regulation is impacted more heavily by when you eat rather than what, Malik advises veering away from highly processed and high-sugar foods. These can be very Moorish, and they are designed to be highly palatable and stimulate the brain's reward pathways. Building your diet around these quick dopamine hits will only result in crashes. Comfort foods create a short-term reward response, but they don't meaningfully improve dopamine long-term. So what are the best dopamine-boosting foods? Protein maxers will be pleased to hear that their go-to, specifically protein high in tyrosine, is one of the most effective foods for increasing dopamine production, particularly when consumed alongside other micronutrients like iron, zinc, magnesium, B6 vitamins, and folate. Key nutrients like iron and omega-3 fats play a role in helping the body use energy from food efficiently and support the normal function of the brain and nervous system. This can really influence how alert, focused, and balanced we feel day to day. Complex carbs have their place too. Oats, whole grains, and pulses, peas, beans, or lentils, can help provide slower release energy and can reduce the sharp dips in the blood sugar that often lead to cravings. Below is our expert-approved list of the very best foods to support your brain in dopamine production. Protein-rich foods, oily fish in particular, high in tyrosine and amino acids that enhance overall brain function and dopamine production. Yogurt and other fermented foods, good source of tyrosine and reduces oxidative stress, which can positively affect neurotransmitter function. Pumpkin seeds, rich in tyrosine, magnesium, and zinc, the latter being essential for regulating dopamine production. Lentils, high folate content, complex carbs, and fiber, which all help prevent blood sugar dips and energy lows that negatively impact dopamine levels. Bananas contain high levels of dopamine, also rich in vitamin B6, which helps convert tyrosine into dopamine and serotonin. Avocado, source of tyrosine, composed of healthy fats that improve the delivery of nutrients to the brain, high in B6 and folate. Green tea, its combination of L-theanine, an amino acid, and caffeine helps stimulate focus. Polyphenols increase dopamine availability in the brain. Dark chocolate, rich in tyrosine, and contains key chemicals known to induce relaxation and encourage dopamine to stay in brain for longer. Contains coca flavonoids, which improve blood flow. Incorporating these foods in your diet is a great place to start. But remember, says Malik, it is not about perfection or chasing individual superfoods, but about building everyday routines that support your body consistently. By Olivia Vale. Remaining in the wellness section, this article is from March 31st, 2026. 10 Expert Habits from Arthur C. Brooks to Live Life with Purpose. The renowned academic author and student of happiness encourages everyone to rise before the sun, ditch the afternoon Java, and be ready to shake things up at any time. By Matthew Roberson. Arthur C. Brooks has made a living by studying the myriad mysteries and meanings of life, writing weekly columns about happiness for The Atlantic, penning 3 books about how to craft a better life, and teaching a class at Harvard Business School, literally called Leadership and Happiness. They all make Brooks well-equipped to handle the rigors of modern existence. I'll spend the rest of my life writing, speaking, and teaching about the science of happiness, Brooks said in a recent chat. His latest venture, a book titled The Meaning of Your Life, Finding Purpose in an Age of Emptiness, is out today. Per the book's description, its purpose is to use science and evidence-based approaches to help you, dear reader, find the meaning you need to live a happy, fulfilling life, end quote. Now 61, the man with an eclectic background, he's also an accomplished French hornist, and in the 90s, he did military research on a special project for the Air Force, shares his expert habits that can turn your life from unfulfilling to unstoppable. Become a morning person. Arthur C. Brooks. You're more of a morning lark than you think, and you can be more of a morning lark than you are. Mornings are just absolute magic time for productivity and creativity and happiness. There's an ancient theory in Hindu philosophy, Vedic physics. It's called the Brahma Muhurta. In Sanskrit, it's called the creator's time.

0: One protocol I've changed recently is what I was eating too close to bed. The way that I process glucose is a lot less efficient than it used to be. My pulse will be elevated if I eat too close to bed, meaning I need at least 2 or 3, ideally 3, hours. And that's something I've actually changed. That's something that's really, really important. Second thing is, I'm actually doing more prayer and meditation at night than I used to. Part of the reason is because, once again, probably because of the way that I was inefficiently processing glucose and my heartbeat and blood pressure were elevated, it was actually affecting my ability to go to sleep and my ability to calm myself. I've changed those parts of my protocol, and it's making a big difference. Understand that nobody's happy all the time. You can be happier. I'm a religious guy, so I think you're going to be happy, just not here. It's actually having that right expectation and managing your expectations. Number one is recognizing that happiness is not a feeling, that your feelings are evidence of happiness. But feelings are not there to give you a good day. The scientific understanding of your own emotions is critically important. Second is actually managing the goal that you've got. If you do just those things, not trying to worry about feelings because feelings are liars, trying to get happy or not cosmically happy, and if I'm left up to my animal desires and my impulses, I'm probably going to wind up miserable. I have to actually be at war with myself a lot of the time. Those things are fundamental mindset changes that can change most people's lives. By Matthew Roberson. And that's all the time we have for today, folks. I'm Virginia Voice volunteer Luke Sartori, reading from GQ. Remember, this program can also be found on demand at www.virginiavoice.org.
1: Brown withered stalks are transforming into bright green shoots of hope. 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
1: 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I'm Virginia Voice volunteer Harv Gary. I'll be reading The Six Fingers of Time by R.A. Lafferty, first published in September of 1960 in IF magazine. This story is about a man named Charles Vincent, who experiences a peculiar phenomenon where time appears to have slowed down drastically, affecting the world around him. As he navigates this situation, he explores the implications of time manipulation on his life and the broader world. The Six Fingers of Time by R.A. Lafferty. He began by breaking things that morning. He broke the glass of water on his nightstand. He knocked it crazily against the opposite wall and shattered it. Yet it shattered slowly. This would have surprised him if he had been fully awake, for he had only reached out sleepily for it. Nor had he awakened regularly to his alarm. He had wakened to a weird, slow, low booming. Yet the clock said 6, time for the alarm. And the low boom, when it came again, seemed to come from the clock. He reached out and touched it gently. But it floated off the stand at his touch and bounced around slowly on the floor. And when he picked it up again, it had stopped, nor would shaking start it. He checked the electric clock in the kitchen. This also said 6 o'clock, but the sweep hand did not move. In his living room, the radio clock said 6, but the second hand seemed stationary. Both the lights in both rooms work, said Vincent. How are the clocks stopped? Are they on a separate circuit? He went back to his bedroom and got his wristwatch. It also said 6, and his sweep hand did not sweep. Now this could get silly. What is it that would stop both mechanical and electrical clocks? He went to the window and looked out at the clock on the Mutual Insurance Building. It said 6 o'clock, and the second hand did not move. Well, it is possible that the confusion is not limited to myself. I once heard the fanciful theory that a cold shower will clear the mind. For me, it never has, but I'll try it. I can always use cleanliness for an excuse. The shower didn't work. Well, yes, it did. The water came now, but not like water. Like a very slow syrup that hung in the air. He reached up to touch it there, hanging down and stretching. And it shattered like glass when he touched it, and it drifted in fantastic slow globs across the room. But it had the feel of water, wet and pleasantly cool. And in a quarter of a minute or so, it was down over his shoulders and back, and he luxuriated in it. He let it soak his head, and it cleared his wits at once. There's not a thing wrong with me. I'm fine. It's not my fault that the water is slow this morning and other things awry. He reached for the towel, and it tore to pieces in his hands like porous wet paper. Now, he became very careful in the way he handled things. Slowly, tenderly, and deftly, he took them so that they would not break. He shaved himself without mishap in spite of the slow water in the lavatory also. Then he dressed himself with the greatest caution and cunning, breaking nothing except his shoelaces, a thing that is likely to happen at any time. If there is nothing the matter with me, then I will check and see if there's anything seriously wrong with the world. The dawn was fairly along when I looked out, as it should have been. Approximately 20 minutes have passed. It's a clear morning. The sun should now have hit the top several stories of the insurance building. But it had not. It was a clear morning, but the dawn had not brightened at all in the 20 minutes. And that big clock still said 6. It had not changed. Yet it had changed, and he knew it with a queer feeling. He pictured it as it had been before. The hour and the minute hand had not moved noticeably, but the second hand had moved. It had moved a third of the dial. So he pulled a chair up to the window and watched it. He realized that, though he could not see it move, yet it did make progress. He watched for perhaps 5 minutes. It moved through a space of perhaps 5 seconds. Well, that's not my problem. It's that of the clockmaker, either a terrestrial or a celestial one. but he left his rooms without a good breakfast, and he left them very early. How did he know that it was early, since there was something wrong with the time? Well, it was early, at least according to the sun and according to the clocks, neither of which institutions seemed to be working properly. He left without a good breakfast because the coffee would not make and the bacon would not fry. And, in plain point of fact, the fire would not heat. The gas flame came from the pilot light like a slowly spreading stream or an unfolding flower. Then it burned far too steadily. The skillet remained cold when placed over it, nor would water even heat. It had taken at least 5 minutes to get water out of the faucet in the first place. He ate a few pieces of leftover bread and some scraps of meat. In the street, there was no motion, no real motion. A truck, first seeming at rest, moved very slowly. There was no gear in which it could move so slowly, and there was a taxi which crept along, but Charles Vincent had to look at it carefully for some time to be sure that it was in motion. Then he received a shock. He realized by the early morning light that the driver of it was dead. Dead, with his eyes wide open. Slowly as it was going, and by whatever means it was moving, it should really be stopped. He walked over to it, opened the door, and pulled on the brake. Then he looked into the eyes of the dead man. Was he really dead? It was hard to be sure. He felt warm. But even as Vincent looked, the eyes of the dead man began to close. And close they did, and open again in a matter of about 20 seconds. Whew, this was weird. The slow closing and opening of eyes sent a chill through Vincent, and the dead man had begun to lean forward in his seat. Vincent put a hand in the middle of the man's chest to hold him upright, but he found the forward pressure as relentless as it was slow. He was unable to keep the dead man up, so he let him go, watching curiously. And in a few seconds, the driver's face was against the wheel. But it was almost as if it had no intention of stopping there. It pressed into the wheel with dogged force. He would surely break his face. Vincent took several holds on the dead man and counteracted the pressure somewhat. Yet the face was being damaged, and if things were normal, blood would have flowed. The man had been dead so long, however, that, though he was still warm, his blood must have congealed, for it was fully 2 minutes before it began to ooze. "Whatever I've done enough damage," said Vincent. "And in whatever nightmare I am in, I am likely to do further harm if I meddle more. I had better leave it alone." He walked on down the morning street. Yet whatever vehicles he saw were moving with incredible slowness, as though driven by some fantastic gear reduction. And there were people here and there, frozen solid. It was a chilly morning, but it was not that cold. They were immobile, in positions of motion, as though they were playing the children's game of statues. "How is it," said Charles Vincent, "that this young girl, who I believe works across the street from us, should have died standing up and in full stride? But no, she's not dead. Or if so, she died with a very alert expression, and oh my God, she's doing it too." For he realized that the eyes of the girl were closing, and in the space of no more than a quarter of a second, they had completed their cycle and were open again. Also, and this was even stranger, she had moved forward in full stride. He would have timed her if he could, but how could he when all the clocks were crazy? Yet she must have been taking about 2 steps a minute. He went into the cafeteria. The early morning crowd that he had often watched through the windows was there. The girl who made flapjacks in the window had just flipped one and it hung in the air. Then it floated over as if caught by a slight breeze and sank down slowly as if settling in water. The breakfasters, like the people in the street, were all dead in this new way, moving with an almost imperceptible motion. And all had apparently died in the act of drinking coffee, eating eggs, or munching toast. And if there were only time enough, there was even a chance that they would get the drinking, eating, and munching done with, for there was a shadow of movement in them all. The cashier had the register drawer open and money in her hand, and the hand of the customer was outstretched for it. In time, somewhere in the new leisurely time, the hands would come together and change would be given. And so it happened. It may have been a minute and a half, or 2 minutes, or 2.5. It's always hard to judge time, and now it had become all but impossible. "I'm still hungry," said Charles Vincent, "but it would be foolhardy to wait for service here. Should I help myself? They'll not mind if they're dead, and if they're not dead, in any case, it seems that I'm invisible to them." He wolfed several rolls. He opened a bottle of milk and held it upside down over his glass while he ate another roll. Liquids had all become perversely slow. But he felt better for his erratic breakfast. He would have paid for it, but how? He left the cafeteria and walked about the town, as it seemed still to be quite early, though one could depend on neither sun nor clock for the time anymore. The traffic lights were unchanging. He sat for a long time in a little park and watched the town and the big clock in the Commerce Building tower. But like all the clocks, it was either stopped or the hand would creep too slowly to be seen. It must have been just about an hour till traffic lights changed. But change they did at last. By picking a point on the building across the street and watching what moved past it, he found that the traffic did indeed move. In a minute or so, the entire length of a car would pass the given point. He had, he recalled, been very far behind in his work, and it had been worrying him. He decided to go to the office, early as it was, or seemed to be. He let himself in. Nobody else was there. He resolved not to look at the clock and to be very careful of the way he handled all objects because of his new propensity for breaking things. This considered, all seemed normal here. He had said the day before that he could hardly catch up on his work if he put in 2 days solid. He now resolved at least to work steadily until something happened, whatever it was. For hour after hour, he worked on his tabulations and reports. Nobody else had arrived. Could something be wrong? Well, certainly something was wrong, but this was not a holiday. That was not it. Just how long can a stubborn and mystified man plug away at his task? It was hour after hour after hour. He did not become hungry nor particularly tired, and he did get through a lot of work. Must be half done. However it happened, I've caught up on at least a day's work. I'll keep on. He must have continued silently for another 8 or 10 hours. He was caught up completely on his back work. "To some extent, I can work into the future. I can head up and carry over. I can put in everything but the figures of the field reports." And he did so. "It would be hard to bury me in work again. I could almost coast for a day. I don't even know what day it is. But I must have worked 20 hours straight through and nobody's arrived. Perhaps nobody ever will arrive. If they're moving with the speed of the people in the nightmare outside, it's no wonder they've not arrived." He put his head down on his arms on the desk. The last thing he saw before he closed his eyes was the misshapen left thumb that he had always tried to conceal a little by the way he handled his hands. "At least I know that I'm still myself. I'd know myself anywhere by that." And then he went to sleep at his desk. Jenny came in with a quick click, click, click of high heels, and he wakened to the noise. "What are you doing dozing at your desk, Mr. Vincent? Have you been here all night?"
2: "I don't know, Jenny. Honestly, I don't."
1: "I was only teasing. Sometimes when I get here a little early, I take a cat nap myself." The clock said 6 minutes till 8, and the second hand was sweeping normally. Time had returned to the world, or to him. But had all that early morning of his been a dream? Then it had been a very efficient dream. He had accomplished work that he could hardly have done in 2 days, and it was the same day it was supposed to be. He went to the water fountain. The water now behaved normally. He went to the window. The traffic was behaving as it should. Though sometimes slow and sometimes snarled, yet it was in pace of the regular world. The other workers arrived. They were not balls of fire, but neither was it necessary to observe them for several minutes to be sure they weren't dead. "It did have its advantages," Charles Vincent said.
2: I would be afraid to live with it permanently, but it would be handy to go in for a few minutes a day and accomplish the business hours. I may be a case for the doctor. But just how would I go about telling a doctor what was bothering me? Now, it had surely been less than 2 hours from his first rising till the time that he wakened to the noise of Jenny from his second sleep. And how long that second sleep had been, or in which time enclave, he had no idea. But how account for it at all? He had spent a long while in his own rooms, much longer than ordinary in his confusion. He had walked the city mile after mile in his puzzlement. And he had sat in the little park for hours and studied the situation. And he had worked at his own desk for an outlandish long time. Well, he would go to the doctor. A man is obliged to refrain from making a fool of himself in the world at large, but to his own lawyer, his priest, or his doctor, he'll sometimes have to come as a fool. By their callings, they are restrained from scoffing openly. Dr. Mason was not particularly a friend. Charles Vincent realized with some unease that he did not have any particular friends, only acquaintances and associates. It was as though he were of a species slightly apart from his fellows. He wished now a little that he had a particular friend. But Dr. Mason was an acquaintance of some years, had the reputation of being a good doctor, and besides, Vincent had now arrived at his office and had been shown in. He would either have to, well, that was as good a beginning as any. "Doctor, I am in a predicament. I will either have to invent some symptoms to account for my visit here, or make an excuse, or bolt, or tell you what's bothering me, even though you will think I'm a new sort of idiot." "Vincent, Vincent, every day people invent symptoms to cover their visits here, and I know that they have lost their nerve about the real reason for coming. And every day people do make excuses and bolt. But experience tells me that I will get a larger fee if you tackle the third alternative. And Vincent, there is no new sort of idiots." Vincent said, "It may not sound so silly if I tell it quickly. I awoke this morning to some very puzzling incidents. It seemed that time itself had stopped, or that the whole world had gone into super slow motion. The water would neither flow nor boil, and the fire would not heat food. The clocks, which I first believed had stopped, crept along at perhaps a minute, an hour. The people I met in the streets appeared dead, frozen in lifelike attitudes. And it was only by watching them for a very long time that I perceived that they did indeed have motion. One car I saw creeping slower than the most backward snail, and a dead man at the wheel of it. I went to it, opened the door, and put on the brake. I realized after a time that the man was not dead, but he bent forward and broke his face on the steering wheel. It must have taken a full minute for his head to travel no more than 10 inches, yet I was unable to prevent his hitting the wheel. And then I did other bizarre things in a world that had died on its feet. I walked many miles through the city. I sat for hours in the park. I went to the office and let myself in. I accomplished work that must have taken me 20 hours. I then took a nap at my desk. When I awoke on the arrival of the others, it was 7:56 in the morning of the same day. Today, not 2 hours had passed from my rising, and the time was back to normal. But the things that happened in that time could never have been compressed into 2 hours. One question first, Vincent. Did you actually accomplish the work of many hours?" "I did. It was done, and done in that time. It did not become undone on the return of time to normal." "A second question. Had you been worried about your work, about being behind?" "Oh, yes, emphatically." "Then here is one explanation. You retired last night, but very shortly afterward you arose in a state of somnambulism. There are facets of sleepwalking which we do not at all understand. The time out-of-focus interludes were part of a walking dream of yours. You dressed and went to your office and worked all night. It is possible to do routine tasks in a somnambulistic state rapidly and even feverishly with an intense concentration to perform prodigies. You may have fallen into a normal sleep there when you had finished, or you may have been awakened directly from your somnambulistic trance on the arrival of your co-workers. There, that's a plausible and workable explanation. In the case of an apparently bizarre happening, it's always well to have a rational explanation to fall back on. They will usually satisfy a patient and put his mind at rest. But often, they do not satisfy me. But your explanation very nearly satisfies me, Dr. Mason, and it does put my mind considerably at rest. I'm sure that in a short while I'll be able to accept it completely, but why does it not satisfy you? One reason is a man I treated early this morning. He had his face smashed, and he had seen, or almost seen, a ghost. A ghost of incredible swiftness that was more sense than seen. The ghost opened the door of his car while it was going at full speed, jerked on the brake, and caused him to crack his head. This man was dazed and had a slight concussion. I've convinced him that he did not see any ghost at all, but that he must have dozed at the wheel and run into something. As I say, I'm harder to convince than my patients, but it may have been a coincidence. Well, I hope so. But you also seem to have another reservation. After quite a few years in practice, I seldom see or hear anything new. Twice before, I have been told a happening or a dream on the line of what you've experienced. Did you convince your patients that it was only a dream? I did, both of them. That is, I convinced them the first few times it happened to them. Were they satisfied? At first. Later, not entirely. But they both died within a year of their first coming to me. Nothing violent, I hope. Both had the gentlest deaths, that of senility extreme. Oh, well, I'm too young for that. I would like you to come back in a month or so. I will, if the delusion or dreams return, or if I do not feel well. After this, Charles Vincent began to forget about the incident. He only recalled it with humor sometimes when again he was behind in his work. Well, if it gets bad enough, I may do another sleepwalking act and catch up. But if there is another aspect of time, and I could enter it at will, it might often be handy. Charles Vincent never saw his face at all. It is very dark in some of those clubs, and the Coq Bleu is like the inside of a tomb. He went to the clubs only about once a month, sometimes after a show when he did not want to go home to bed, sometimes when he was just plain restless. Citizens of the more fortunate states may not know of the mysteries of the clubs. In Vincent's, the only bars are beer bars, and only in the clubs can a person get a drink, and only members are admitted. It is true that even such a small club as the Coq Bleu had 30,000 members, and at $1 a year, that is a nice sideline. The little numbered membership cards cost a penny each for the printing, and the member wrote in his own name. But he had to have a card, or a dollar for a card, to gain admittance. But there could be no entertainments in the clubs. There was nothing there but the little bar room in the near darkness. The man was there, and then he was not, and then he was there again, and always where he sat it was too dark to see his face. I wonder, he said to Vincent, or to the bar at large, though there were no other customers and the bartender was asleep, I wonder if you have ever read Zurbarán on the relationship of extradigitalism to genius. I've never heard of the work nor the man, said Vincent. I doubt if either exists. I am Zurbarán, said the man. Vincent hid his misshapen left thumb. Yet it could not have been noticed in that light, and he must have been crazy to believe that there was any connection between it and the man's remark. It was not truly a double thumb. He was not extra-digital, nor was he a genius. I refuse to become interested in you, said Vincent. I am on the verge of leaving. I dislike waking the bartender, but I did want another drink. Sooner done than said. What is? Your glass is full. It is? Oh, so it is. Is it a trick? Trick is a name for anything either too frivolous or too mystifying for us to comprehend. But on one long early morning of a month ago, you also could have done the trick and nearly as well. Could I have? How would you know about my long early morning, assuming there to have been such? I watched you for a while. Few others have the equipment to watch you with when you're in the aspect. So they were silent for some time, and Vincent watched the clock and was ready to go. I wonder, said the man in the dark, if you have read Schimmelpenninck on the sexagenital and duodecimal in the Chaldy Mysteries. I have not, and I doubt if anyone else has. I would guess that you're also Schimmelpenninck and that you have just made up the name on the spur of the moment. I am Schim, it is true, but I made up the name on the spur of the moment many years ago. I'm a little bored with you, said Vincent, but I would appreciate it if you'd do your glass-filling trick once more. I've just done so, and you are not bored, you're frightened. Of what? Asked Vincent, whose glass was, in fact, full again. Of re-entering a dread that you are not sure was a dream. But there are advantages to being both invisible and inaudible. Can you be invisible? Was I not when I went behind the bar just now and fixed you a drink? How? A man in full stride goes at the rate of about 5 miles an hour. Multiply that by 60, which is the number of time. When I leave my stool and go behind the bar, I go and return at the rate of 300 miles an hour. So I'm invisible to you, particularly if I move while you blink. Well, one thing does not match. You might have got around there and back, but you could not have poured. Shall I say that mastery over liquids is not given to beginners? But for us, there are many ways to outwit the slowness of matter. I believe that you're a hoaxer. Do you know Dr. Mason? I know that you went to see him. I know of his futile attempts to penetrate a certain mystery. But I have not talked to him of you. I still believe that you're a phony. Could you put me back into a state of my dream a month ago? It was not a dream, but I could put you again into that state. Prove it. Watch the clock. Do you believe I could point my finger at it and stop it for you? It's already stopped for me. No, I don't believe it. Well, yes, I guess I have to, since I see that you've just done it. But it may be another trick. I don't know where the clock is plugged in. Neither do I. Come to the door. Look at every clock you can see. Are they not all stopped? Yeah, maybe the power's gone off all over town. You know it is not. There are still lighted windows in those buildings, though it is quite late. Come, why are you playing with me? I'm neither on the inside nor the outside. Either tell me the secret or say that you will not tell me. Well, the secret isn't a simple one. It can only be arrived at after all philosophy and learning have been assimilated. One man cannot arrive at that in one lifetime. Not in an ordinary lifetime. But the secret of the secret, if I may put it that way, is that one must use part of it as a tool in learning. You could not learn all in one lifetime, but by being permitted the first step, to be able to read, say, 60 books in the time it took you to read one, to pause for a minute in thought and use up only 1 second, to get a day's work accomplished in 8 minutes and so have time for other things, by such ways one may make a beginning. I will warn you, though, even for the most intelligent, it is a race. A race? What race? It is a race between success, which is life, and failure, which is death. Now, come on, let's skip the melodrama. How do I get into the state and out of it? Well, that's simple. So easy it seems like a gadget. Here are two diagrams I'll draw. Note them carefully. The first, envision it in your mind and you are in the state. Now, this is the second one. Envision it and you're out of it. That easy? That deceptively easy. The trick is to learn why it works if you want to succeed, meaning to live. So Charles Vincent left him and went home, walking the mile in a little less than 15 normal seconds. But he still had not seen the face of the man. There are advantages, intellectual, monetary, and amorous, in being able to enter that accelerated state at will. It's a fox game. One must be careful not to be caught at it, nor to break or harm that which is in the normal state. Vincent could always find 8 or 10 minutes unobserved to accomplish the day's work. And a 15-minute coffee break could turn into a 15-hour romp around the town. There was this boyish pleasure in becoming a ghost, to appear and stand motionless in front of an onrushing train and to cause the scream of the whistle and to be in no danger, being able to move 5 or 10 times as fast as the train, to enter and to sit suddenly in the middle of a select group and see them stare and then disappear from the middle of them. To interfere in sports and games, entering a prize ring and tripping, hampering, or slugging the unliked fighter. To blue shot down the hockey ice, skating at 1,500 miles an hour and scoring dozens of goals at either end, while the people only know that something odd is happening. There was pleasure in being able to shatter windows by chanting little songs. For the voice, when in the state, will be to the world at 60 times its regular pitch, though normal to oneself. And for this reason, also, he was inaudible to others. There was fun in petty thieving and tricks. He would take a wallet from a man's pocket and be 2 blocks away when the victim turned at the feel. He would come back and stuff it into the man's mouth as he bleated to a policeman. He would come into the home of a lady writing a letter, snatch up the paper and write 3 lines and vanish before the scream got out of her throat. He would take food off forks, put baby turtles and live fish into bowls of soup between spoonfuls of the eater. He would lash the hands of handshakers tightly together with stout cord. He unzippered persons of both sexes when they were at their most pompous. He changed cards from one player's hand to another. He removed golf balls from tees during the backswing and left notes written large, "You missed me," pinned to the ground with the tee. Or he shaved mustaches and heads. Returning repeatedly to one woman he disliked, he gradually clipped her bald and finally gilded her pate. With tellers counting their money, he interfered outrageously and enriched himself. He snipped cigarettes in two with the scissors and blew out matches so that one frustrated man broke down and cried at his inability to get a light. He removed the weapons from the holsters of policemen and put cap pistols and water guns in their places. He unclipped the leashes of dogs and substituted little toy dogs on rolling wheels. He put frogs in water glasses and left lit firecrackers on bridge tables. He reset wristwatches on wrist. He played pranks in men's rooms. "I was always a boy at heart," said Charles Vincent. Also, during those first few days of the uncontrolled new state, he established himself materially, acquiring wealth by devious ways and opening bank accounts in various cities under various names against a time of possible need. Nor did he ever feel any shame for the tricks he played on unaccelerated humanity. For the people, when he was in the state, were as statues to him, hardly living, barely moving, unseeing and unhearing. And it is no shame to show disrespect to such comical statues. And also, and again, because he was a boy at heart, he had fun with the girls. "I am one mass of black and blue marks," said Jenny one day. "My lips are sore. My front teeth feel loosened. I don't know what in the world is the matter with me." Yet he had not meant to bruise or harm her. He was rather fond of her, and he resolved to be much more careful. Yet it was fun when he was in the state, and invisible to her because of his speed, to kiss her here and there in the out-of-the-way places. She made a nice statue, and it was good sport. And there were others. "You look older," said one of his co-workers one day. "Are you taking care of yourself? Are you worried?" "I am not," said Vincent. "I've never felt better or happier in my life." But now, there was time for so many things. Time, in fact, for everything. There was no reason why he could not master anything in the world when he could take off for 15 minutes and gain 15 hours. Vincent was a rapid but careful reader. He could now read from 120 to 200 books in an evening, and he slept in the accelerated state and could get a full night's sleep in 8 minutes. He first acquired a knowledge of languages. A quite extensive reading knowledge of a language can be acquired in 300 hours world time or 300 minutes, 5 hours, accelerated time. And if one takes the tongues in order from the most familiar to the most remote, there's no real difficulty. He acquired 50 for a starter and could always add any other any evening that he found he had need for it. And at the same time, he began to assemble and consolidate knowledge. Of literature, properly speaking, there are no more than 10,000 books that are really worth reading and falling in love with. These were gone through with high pleasure, and 2,000 or 3,000 of them were important enough to be reserved for future rereading. History, however, is very uneven, and it is necessary to read texts and sources that, for form, are not worth reading. And the same with philosophy. Mathematics and science, pure or physical, could not, of course, be covered with the same speed. Yet, with time available, all could be mastered. There's no concept ever expressed by any human mind that cannot be comprehended by any other normal human mind if time is available and it is taken in the proper order and context and with a proper preparatory work. And often, and now more often, Vincent felt that he was touching the fingers of the secret. And always when he came near it, it had a little bit of the smell of the pit. For he had pegged out all the main points of the history of man, or rather most of the tenable, or at least possible, theories of history of man. It was hard to hold the main line of it, that double road of rationality and revelation that should always lead to a fuller and fuller development, not the fetish of progress, that toy word used only by toy people, to an unfolding of growth and perfectibility. But the main line was often obscure and all but obliterated and traced through fog and miasma. He had accepted the fall of man and the redemption as the cardinal points of history. But he understood now that neither happened only once, that both were of constant occurrence, that there was a hand reaching up from that old pit with its shadow over man. And he had come to picture that hand in his dreams, for his dreams were especially vivid when in the state, as a six-digited monster reaching out. He began to realize that the thing he was caught in was dangerous and deadly. Very dangerous. Very deadly. One of the weird books that he often returned to and which continually puzzled him was The Relationship of Extradigitalism to Genius, written by the man whose face he had never seen in one of his manifestations. It promised more than it delivered, and it intimated more than it said. Its theory was tedious and tenuous, bolstered with undigested mountains of doubtful data. It left him unconvinced that persons of genius, even if it could be agreed who or what they were, had often the oddity of extra fingers and toes or vestiges of them, and it puzzled him what possible difference it could make. Yet there were hints here of a Corsican who commonly kept a hand hidden, or an earlier and more bizarre commander who wore always a mailed glove, of another man with a glove between the two. Hints that the multiplex adept, Leonardo himself, who sometimes drew the hands of men and often those of monsters with six fingers, may himself have had the touch. There was a comment of Caesar, not conclusive, to the same effect. It is known that Alexander had a minor peculiarity. It is not known what it was. This man made it seem that this was it. And it was averred of Gregory and Augustine, of Benedict and Albert and Aquinas. Yet a man with a deformity could not enter the priesthood. If they had it, it must have been in vestigial form. There were cases for Charles Magnet and Mahmud, for Saladin the horseman and Akhenaten the king, for Homer. A Seleucid Greek statuette shows him with six fingers strumming an unidentified instrument while reciting. For Pythagoras, for Buonarroti, Santi, Theocotopoulos, for Von Rhein, Robusti. Zurbarán catalogued 8,000 names. He maintained that they were geniuses and that they were extradigitals. Charles Vincent grinned and looked down at his misshapen or double thumb. Well, at least I'm in good, though monstrous, company. But what in the name of triple time is he driving at? And it was not long afterward that Vincent was examining cuneiform tablets in the State Museum. These were a broken and not continuous series on the theory of numbers, totally legible to the now encyclopedic Charles Vincent. And the series read, in part, "On the divergence of the basis itself and the confusion caused, for it is 5, or it is 6, or 10, or 12, or 60, or 100, or 360, or the double hundred, the thousand. The reason not clearly understood by the people is that 6 and the dozen are first, and 60 is a compromise in condescending to the people. For the 5, the 10 are late, and are no older than the people themselves. It is said, and credited, that people began to count by 5s and 10 from the numbers of fingers on their hands. But before the people, by the reasons that they had, counted by 6s and 12s. But 60 is the number of time, divisible by both, for both must live together in time, though not on the same plane of time. Much of the rest was scattered, and it was while trying to set the hundreds of unordered clay tablets in proper sequence that Charles Vincent created the legend of the ghost in the museum. For he spent his multi-hundred-hour nights there studying and classifying. Naturally, he could not work without light, and naturally he could be seen when he sat still at his studies. But as the slow-moving guards attempted to close in on him, he would move to avoid him, and his speed made him invisible to them. They were a nuisance and had to be discouraged. He belabored them soundly, and they became less eager to try to capture him. His only fear was that they would sometime try to shoot him to see if he were a ghost or human. He could avoid a seen shot, which would come at no more than 2.5 times his own greatest speed, but an unperceived shot could penetrate dangerously or even fatally before he twisted away from it. He had fathered legends of other ghosts, that of the Central Library, that of the University Library, that of the John Charles Underwood Jr. Technical Library. This plurality of ghosts tended to cancel out each other and bring believers into ridicule. Even those who had seen him as a ghost did not admit that they believed in ghosts. He went back to Dr. Mason for his monthly checkup. "You look terrible," said the doctor. "Whatever it is, you've changed. If you can afford it, you should take a long rest." "I have the means," said Charles Vincent, "and that is just what I will do. I'll take a rest for a year or two." He had begun to begrudge the time that he must spend at the world's pace. From now on, he was regarded as a recluse. He was silent and unsociable, for he found it a nuisance to come back to the common state to engage in conversation, and in his special state voices were too slow-pitched to intrude into his consciousness, except that of the man whose face he had never seen. "You are making very tardy progress," said the man. Once more, they were in a dark club. "Those who do not show more progress we cannot use. After all, you are only a vestigial. It is probable that you have a very little of the ancient race in you. Fortunately, those who do not show progress destroy themselves. You had not imagined that there were only two phases of time, had you?" "Well, lately I've come to suspect that there are many more," said Charles Vincent. "And you understand that only one step cannot succeed?" "I understand that the life I have been living is in direct violation of all that we know of the laws of mass, momentum, and acceleration, as well as those of conservation of energy, the potential of the human person, the moral compensation, the golden mean, and the capacity of human organs. I know that I cannot multiply energy and experience 60 times without a compensating increase of food intake, and yet I do it. I know that I cannot live on 8 minutes sleep in 24 hours, but I do that also. I know that I cannot reasonably crowd 4,000 years of experience into one lifetime, yet unreasonably I do not see what will prevent it. But you say I will destroy myself? Those who take only the first step destroy themselves. And how does one take the second step? At the proper moment, you will be given the choice. I have the most uncanny feeling that I will refuse the choice. From present indications, you will refuse it. You are fastidious. You have a smell about you, old man without a face. I know now what it is. It is a smell of the pit. Are you so slow to learn that? It is the mud from the pit, that same from which the clay tablets were formed, from the old land between the rivers. I've dreamed of the six-fingered hand reaching up from the pit and overshadowing us all, and I have read the people first counted by fives and ten from the numbers of fingers on their hands. But before the people, for the reason that they had, counted by sixes and twelve. But time has left blanks in those tablets. Yes, time in one of its manifestations has deftly and with purpose left those blanks. I cannot discover the name of the thing that goes in those blanks, can you? I am part of the name that goes in those blanks. And you are the man without a face. But why is it that you overshadow and control people, and to what purpose? It will be long before you know those answers. When the choice comes to me, it will bear very careful waiting. After that, a chill descended on the life of Charles Vincent, for all that he still possessed his exceptional powers, and he seldom now indulged in pranks, except for Jennifer Parkey. It was unusual that he should be drawn to her. He knew her only slightly in the common world, and she was at least 15 years his senior. But now she appealed to him for her youthful quality, and all his pranks with her were gentle ones. For one thing, this spinster did not frighten, nor did she begin locking her doors, never having bothered about such things before. He would come behind her and stroke her hair, and she would speak out calmly with that sort of quickening in her voice. "Who are you? Why won't you let me see you? You're a friend, aren't you? Are you a man, or are you something else? If you can caress me, why can't you talk to me? Please, let me see you. I promise I won't hurt you." It was as though she could not imagine anything strange would hurt her. Or again, when he hugged her or kissed her on the nape, she would call, "You must be a little boy, or a very like a little boy, whoever you are. You are good not to break my things when you move about. Come here, and let me hold you. It is only very good people who have no fear at all of the unknown." When Vincent met Jennifer in the regular world, as he more often now found occasion to do, she looked at him appraisingly, as though she guessed some sort of connection. She said one day, "I know it's an impolite thing to say, but you do not look well at all. Have you been to a doctor?" "Several times. But I think it's my doctor who should go to a doctor. He was always given to peculiar remarks, but now he's becoming a little unsettled." "Well, if I were your doctor, I believe I would also become a little unsettled. But you should find out what's wrong. You look terrible." Well, he did not look terrible. He had lost his hair, it is true, but many men lose their hair by 30, though not perhaps as suddenly as he had. He thought of attributing it to the air resistance. After all, when he was in the state, he did stride at some 300 miles an hour. And enough of that is likely to blow the hair right off your head. And might that not also be the reason for his worsened complexion and the tireder look that appeared in his eyes? But he knew that this was nonsense. He felt no more air pressure when in his accelerated state than when in the normal one. He had received his summons. He chose not to answer it. He did not want to be presented with a choice. He had no wish to be one with those of the pit. But he had no intention of giving up the great advantage which he now held over nature. "I will have it both ways," he said. "I am already a contradiction and an impossibility. The proverb was only the early statement of the law of moral compensation. You can't take more out of a basket than it holds. But for a long time I have been in violation of the laws and balances. There is no road without a turning. Those who dance will have to pay the fiddler. Everything that goes up comes down. But are proverbs really universal laws? Certainly. A sound proverb has the force of universal law. It is but another statement of it. But I have contradicted the universal laws. It remains to be seen whether I have contradicted them with impunity. Every action has its reaction. If I refuse to deal with them, I will provoke a strong reaction. The man without a face said that it was always a race between full knowing and destruction. Very well. I will race them for it. They began to persecute him then. He knew that they were in a state as accelerated from his was from the normal. To them, he was the almost motionless statue, hardly to be told from a dead man. To him, they were by their speed both invisible and inaudible. They hurt him and haunted him, but still he would not answer the summons. When the meeting took place, it was they who had come to him, and they materialized there in his room, men without faces. "The choice," said one, "you force us to be so clumsy as to have to voice it. I will have no part of you. You all smell of the pit, of that old mud, of the cuneiforms, of the land between the rivers, of the people who were before the people. It has endured a long time, and we consider it as enduring forever. But the garden, which was in the neighborhood, do you know how long the garden lasted?" "I don't know." "That all happened in a single day, and before nightfall they were outside. You want to throw in with something more permanent, don't you?" "No, I don't believe I do." "What have you to lose?" "Only my hope of eternity." "But you don't believe in that. No man has ever really believed in eternity. No man has ever either entirely believed or disbelieved in it," said Charles Vincent. "At least it cannot be proved," said one of the faceless men. "Nothing is proved until it is over with. And in this case, if it is ever over with you, then it is disproved. And all that time, would one not be tempted to wonder what if, after all, it ends in the next minute? I imagine that if we survive the flesh, we will receive some sort of surety," said Vincent. "But you are not sure either of surviving or receiving. Now, we have a very close approximation of eternity. When time is multiplied by itself, and that repeated again and again, does that not approximate eternity? I don't believe it does. But I will not be one of you. One of you has said that I am too fastidious. So now will you say that you'll destroy me? No, we will only let you be destroyed. By yourself, you cannot win the race with destruction." After that, Charles Vincent somehow felt more mature. He knew he was not really meant to be a six-fingered thing of the pit. He knew that in some way he would have to pay for every minute and hour that he had gained. But what he had gained, he would use to the fullest. And whatever could be accomplished by sheer acquisition of human knowledge, he would try to accomplish. And now he startled Dr. Mason by the medical knowledge he had picked up. And the doctor amused him by the concern he showed for Vincent. For he felt fine. He was perhaps not as active as he had been. But that was only because he had become dubious of aimless activity. He was still the ghost of the libraries and museums, but was puzzled that the published reports intimated that an old ghost had replaced a young one. He now paid his mystic visits to Jennifer Parkey less often,

become dubious of aimless activity. He was still the ghost of the libraries and museums, but was puzzled that the published reports intimated that an old ghost had replaced a young one. He now paid his mystic visits to Jennifer Parkey less often, for he was always dismayed to hear her exclaim to him in his ghostly form, "Your touch is so changed, you poor thing. Is there anything at all I can do to help you?" He decided that somehow she was too immature to understand him, though he was still fond of her. He transferred his affection to Mrs. Millie Mathelby, a widow at least 30 years his senior. Yet here it was sort of a girlishness in her that appealed to him. She was a woman of sharp wit and real affection, and she also accepted his visitations without fear, following a little initial panic. They played games, writing games, for they communicated by writing. She would scribble a line, then hold up the paper in the air, hence he could cause it to vanish into his sphere. He would return it in half a minute, or half a second by her time, with his retort. He had the advantage of her in time, with greatly more opportunity to think up responses, but she had the advantage over him in natural wit and was hard to top. They also played checkers, and he often had to retire apart and read a chapter of book on the art between moves, and even so she had often beat him. For native talent is likely to be a match for accumulated lore and codified procedure. But to Millie, also, he was unfaithful in his fashion. Being now interested, he no longer became enamored or entranced, in a Mrs. Roberts, a great-grandmother who is his elder by at least 50 years. He had read all the data extant on the attraction of old for the young, but he still could not explain his successive attachments. He decided that these three examples were enough to establish a universal law, that a woman is simply not afraid of a ghost, though he touches her and is invisible and writes her notes without hands. It is possible that amorous spirits have known this for a long time, but Charles Vincent had made the discovery himself independently. When enough knowledge is accumulated on any subject, the pattern will sometimes emerge suddenly, like a form in a picture revealed before it was not seen. And when enough knowledge is accumulated on all subjects, is there not a chance that a pattern governing all subjects will emerge? Charles Vincent was caught up in one last enthusiasm. On a long vigil, as he consulted source after source and sorted them in his mind, it seemed that the pattern was coming out clearly and simply for all its amazing complexity of detail. "I know everything that they know in the pit, and I know a secret that they do not know. I have not lost the race. I have won it. I can defeat them at the point where they believe themselves invulnerable. If controlled hereafter, we need at least not be controlled by them. It is all falling together now. I have found the final truth, and it is they who have lost the race. I hold the key. I will now be able to enjoy the advantage without paying the ultimate price of defeat and destruction or of collaboration with them. Now, I have only to implement my knowledge, to publish the fact, and one shadow at least will be lifted from mankind. I will do it at once. Well, nearly at once. It's almost dawn in the normal world. I'll sit here a very little while and rest. And then I will go out and begin to make contact with the proper persons for the disposition of this thing. But first, I will sit here a little while and rest." And he died quietly in his chair as he sat there. Dr. Mason made an entry in his private journal. "Charles Vincent, a completely authenticated case of premature aging, one of the most clear-cut in all gerontology. This man was known to me for years, and I hear aver that as of 1 year ago he was of normal appearance and physical state, and that his chronology is also correct. I, having also known his father, examined the subject during the period of his illness, and there is no question at all of his identity, which has also been established for the record by fingerprinting and other means. I aver that Charles Vincent, at the age of 30, is dead of old age, having the appearance and organic condition of a man.

0: of 90. Then the doctor began to make another note. As in two other cases of my own observation, the illness was accompanied by a certain delusion and series of dreams, so nearly identical in the three men as to be almost unbelievable. And for the record, and no doubt to the prejudice of my own reputation, I will set down the report of them here. But when Dr. Mason had written that, he thought about it for a while. "No, I will do no such thing," he said, and he struck out the last lines he had written. "It's best to let sleeping dragons lie." And somewhere, the faceless men with the smell of the pit on them smiled to themselves in quiet irony. And that was The Six Fingers of Time by R.A. Lafferty. This was first published in the September 1960 issue of IF magazine, and this was read today from the Project Gutenberg ebook. Release date, March 16th, 2010. And that's all the time we have today for Sci-Fi Shorts. I'm Harv Gary, reading for the Virginia Voice. 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Thank you for joining me.
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2: Hello, I'm Patricia Miller for the Virginia Voice. Welcome to Midnight Music. Tonight we'll hear the incomparable Tony Bennett performing music of George and Ira Gershwin, Cole Porter, Irving Berlin, Howard Dietz, and Arthur Schwartz, and Jerome Kern.

and write. Ask me when will that day be? 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If I seem to scintillate,

0: Uh-huh.
1: Who cares how history rates me? As long as your kiss intoxicates me, why should I care?

Peppy, I always feel like dancing. Shall we dance? Thank you. I could dance nightly just holding you tightly, my sweet. I could keep right on because you're so light on my feet.

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0: 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It is currently 1 a.m. Coming up is the Late Night Book Hour, followed at 2 a.m. by Time Magazine. Welcome to the Book Hour on the Virginia Voice. We are reading Elevation by Stephen King, narrated by the author. This is the third installment.
1: And closing the distance on the leader, Deirdre was making her move. I'm never going to catch her, Scott thought. She's got too much of a lead. That damn hill didn't break me, but it bent me pretty good. Then his lungs seemed to open up again, each breath going deeper than the one before. His sneakers, not blinding white Adidas, just ratty old Pumas, seemed to shed the lead coating they had gained. His previous lightness of body came rushing back. It was what Millie had called the following wind, and what pros like Macomb no doubt called the runner's high. Scott preferred that. He remembered that day in his yard, flexing his knees, leaping, and catching the branch of the tree. He remembered running up and down the bandstand steps. He remembered dancing across the kitchen floor as Stevie Wonder sang Superstition. This was the same. Not a wind, not even a high, exactly, but an elevation. A sense that you had gone beyond yourself and could go farther still. Heading down Hunter's, past O'Leary Ford on one side and Zoni's Go-Mart on the other, he passed one runner, then another, four back now. He didn't know or care if they were staring as he blew past them. All his attention was focused on the red shirt and the blue shorts. Deirdre took the lead. As she did, more thunder banged overhead, God's starter pistol, and Scott felt the first cold splat of rain on the back of his neck, then another on his arm. He looked down and saw more hitting the road, darkening it in dime-sized drops. Now there were spectators on either side of Main, although they still had to be a mile from the finish and half a mile from where the downtown sidewalk started. Scott saw umbrellas popping open like flowers blooming. They were gorgeous. Everything was. The darkening sky, the pebbles in the road, the orange of the marker announcing the turkey trot's last K. The world stood forth. Ahead of him, a runner abruptly swerved off the road, went to his knees, and rolled over on his back, looking up into the rain with his mouth drawn down in a bow of agony. Only two runners between him and Deirdre. Scott blew past the final orange marker. Just a kilometer to go now. Less than a mile. He had gone from first gear to second. Now, as the sidewalks began, cheering crowds on either side, some waving turkey trot pennants, it was time to see if he had not just third gear, but an overdrive. Kick it, you son of a bitch, he thought, and picked up the pace. The rain seemed to hesitate for a moment, time enough for Scott to think it was going to hold off until the race was over, and then it came in a full-force torrent, driving the spectators back under awnings and into doorways. Visibility dropped to 20%, then to 10, then to almost zero. Scott thought the cold rain felt more than delicious, closer to divine. He got by one runner, then another. The second was the former leader, the one that Deirdre had passed. He had slowed down to a walk, splashing along the gushing street with his head down, his hands on his hips, and his sopping shirt plastered to his body. Ahead, through a gray curtain of rain, Scott saw the red shirt. He thought he had just enough gas left in the tank to go by her, but the race might be over before he could. The traffic light at the end of Main Street had disappeared. So had the tin bridge and the yellow tape across its near end. It was just him and Macomb now, both of them running blind through the deluge, and Scott had never been happier in his life. Only, happiness was too mild. Here, as he explored the farthest limits of his stamina, was a new world. Everything leads to this, he thought, to this elevation. If it's how dying feels, everyone should be glad to go. He was close enough to see Deirdre Macomb look back, her sodden ponytail doing a dead fish flop onto her shoulder as she did it. Her eyes widened when she saw who was trying to take away her lead. She faced forward, lowered her head, and found more speed. Scott first matched her, then overmatched her, closing in, closing in, now almost close enough to touch the back of her soaked shirt, able to see clear rivulets of rain running down the back of her neck, able, even over the roar of the storm, to hear her gasping air out of the rain. He could see her, but not the buildings they were passing on either side, or the last stoplight, or the bridge. He had lost all sense of where he was on Main and had no landmarks to help him. His only landmark was the red shirt. She looked back again, and that was a mistake. Her left foot caught her right ankle and she went down, arms out, surfing water up in front and splashing to either side like a kid belly flopping into a swimming pool. He heard her grunt as the air went out of her. Scott reached her, stopped, bent down. She twisted up on one arm to look at him. Her face was an agony of fury and hurt. "How did you cheat?" she gasped. "God damn you, how did you cheat?" He grabbed her. Lightning flashed, a brief glare that made him wince. "Come on." He put his other arm around her waist and hauled her up. Her eyes went wide. There was another flash of lightning. "Oh my God, what are you doing? What's happening to me?" He ignored this. Her feet moved, but not on the street, which was now an inch deep in running water. They pedaled in the air. He knew what was happening to her, and he was sure it was amazing, but it wasn't happening to him. She was light to herself, maybe more than light, but heavy to him, a slim body that was all muscle and sinew. He let loose. He still couldn't see the tin bridge, but he could see a faint yellow streak that had to be the tape. "Go!" he shouted, and pointed at the finish line. "Run!" She did. He ran after her. She broke the tape. Lightning flashed. He followed, raising his hands into the rain, slowing down as he ran onto the tin bridge. He found her halfway across on her hands and knees. He dropped down beside her, both of them gasping in air that seemed to be mostly liquid. She looked up at him, water running down her face like tears. "What happened? My God! You put your arm around me, and it was like I weighed nothing." Scott thought of the coins he had put in the pockets of his parka on the day he had first gone to see Dr. Bob. He thought about standing on his bathroom scale while holding a pair of 20-pound hand weights. "You did," he said.
2: "Dee Dee! Dee Dee!"
1: It was Missy running toward them. She held out her arms. Deirdre splashed to her feet and embraced her wife. They staggered and almost went down. Scott put his arms out to catch them, but didn't actually touch them. Lightning flashed. Then the crowd found them, and they were surrounded by the people of Castle Rock, applauding in the rain. Chapter 5. After the Race. That evening, Scott was lying in a tub filled with water as hot as he could stand it, trying to soothe the ache out of his muscles. When his phone began to ring, he fumbled for it under the clean clothes folded on the chair by the tub. "I'm tied to this damn thing," he thought. "Hello?
3: Deirdre McComb, Mr. Carey. What night shall I set aside for our dinner? Next Monday would be good because the restaurant is closed on Mondays."
1: Scott smiled. "I think you misunderstood the wager, Ms. McComb. You won, and your dogs now have free rein on my lawn in perpetuity."
3: "We both know that isn't exactly true," she said. "In fact, you threw the race."
1: "You deserve to win." She laughed. It was the first one he'd heard from her, and it was charming.
3: "My high school running coach would tear his hair out if he heard that sentiment. He used to say, 'What you deserve has nothing to do with where you finish.' I will take the win, however, if you invite us to dinner."
1: "Then I'll brush up on my vegetarian cooking. Next Monday works for me, but only if you bring your wife. 7-ish, say?"
3: "That's fine, and she wouldn't miss it. Also," she hesitated, "I want to apologize for what I said. I know you didn't cheat."
1: "No apology necessary," Scott said, and he meant it, because in a way he had cheated, involuntary as it might have been.
3: "If not for that, I need to apologize for how I've treated you. I could plead extenuating circumstances, but Missy tells me there are none, and she might be right about that. I have certain attitudes, and changing them hasn't been easy."
1: He couldn't think of what to say to that, so he changed the subject. Are either of you gluten-free, lactose intolerant? Let me know so I don't make something you or Missy, Ms. Donaldson, can't eat. She laughed again. We don't eat meat or fish, and that's it. Everything else is on the table. Even eggs? Even eggs, Mr. Carey. Scott, call me Scott. I will. And I'm Deirdre, or Dee Dee, to avoid confusion with Dee the dog. She hesitated. When we come to dinner, can you explain what happened when you pulled me up? I've had strange sensations while I'm running. Strange perceptions. Every runner will tell you the same.
3: I had a few myself, Scott said. From Hunter's Hill on, things got very weird.
1: But I've never felt anything like that. For a few seconds, it was like I was on the space station or something.
3: Yes, I can explain, but I'd like to invite my friend Dr. Ellis, who already knows, and his wife, if she's available. If she'll come, was what Scott didn't want to say.
1: Fine. Until Monday, then. Oh, and be sure to look at the Press Herald. The story won't be in the newspaper until tomorrow, of course, but it's online now.
3: Sure it is, Scott thought. In the 21st century, print newspapers are also buggy whip factories. I'll do that.
1: Did you think it was lightning there at the end?
3: Yes, Scott said. What else would it have been? Lightning went with thunder, like peanut butter went with jelly.
1: So did I, Dee Dee McComb said.
3: He dressed and fired up his computer. The story was on the Press Herald's homepage, and he was sure it would be on the front page of Saturday's paper, maybe above the fold, barring any New World crisis. The headline read, "Local Restaurant Owner Wins Castle Rock Turkey Trot." According to the paper, it was the first time a town resident had won the race since 1989. There were only two photographs in the online edition, but Scott guessed there would be more in Saturday's print version. It hadn't been lightning at the end. It had been the newspaper photographer, and he had gotten Class A pics despite the rain. The first one showed Deirdre and Scott together, with the Tin Bridge stoplight a smeary red in the background, which meant she must have fallen not even 70 yards from the finish. He had his arm around her waist. Hair that had come loose from her ponytail was plastered to her cheeks. She was looking up at him with exhausted wonder. He was looking down at her and smiling. "She got by with a little help from a friend," the caption read, and below that, "Fellow Castle Rocker Scott Carey helps Deirdre McComb to her feet after she took a spill on the wet road just short of the finish line." The second photo was captioned "Victory Hug" and named the three people in the picture: Deirdre McComb, Melissa Donaldson, and Scott Carey. Deirdre and Missy were embracing. Although Scott hadn't actually touched them, only raised his arms and curled them around the women in an instinctive gesture to catch them if they fell, he looked like he was joining the hug. The body of the story named the restaurant Deirdre McComb ran with her partner and quoted a review that had run in the paper back in August, calling the food "veggie cuisine with Tex-Mex flair that has to be experienced. This is a trip worth making." Bill D. Catt had taken his usual position when Scott was at his desktop, perched on an end table and watching his pet human with inscrutable green eyes. "Tell you what, Bill," Scott said, "if that doesn't bring in customers, nothing will." He went into the bathroom and stepped on the scale. Its news didn't surprise him. He was down to 137. It might have been the day's exertions, but he didn't actually believe that. What he believed was that by booting his metabolism into a higher gear and overdrive at the end, he had sped the process up even more. It was starting to look like zero day might come weeks earlier than he had anticipated. Myra Ellis did come to dinner with her husband. She was timid at first, almost skittish, and so was Missy Donaldson, but a glass of Pinot, which Scott served with cheese, crackers, and olives, loosened both ladies up. And then, a miracle, they discovered they were both mycologically inclined and spent most of the meal talking about edible mushrooms.
1: "You know so much about them," Myra exclaimed. "May I ask if you went to culinary school?"
2: "I did. After I met Dee Dee, but long before we were married, I went to ICE. That's
1: the Institute of Culinary Education in New York," Myra exclaimed.
3: A few crumbs tumbled onto her frilly silk blouse.
2: She didn't notice. It's famous. Oh my God, I'm so jealous.
1: Deirdre was looking at them and smiling. Dr. Bob was too. So that was good.
2: Scott had spent the morning at the local Hannaford's with Nora's left-behind copy of The Joy of Cooking propped open in the child seat of his grocery cart. He asked many questions and research paid off, as it usually did. He served vegetarian lasagna Florentine with garlic toast points. He was gratified, but not surprised, to see Deirdre put away not one or two, but three big slices. She was still in post-run mode and stuffing carbs. For dessert, it's only store-bought pound cake, he said, but the chocolate whipped cream I made myself.
1: I haven't had that since I was a kid, Dr. Bob said. My mom made it for special occasions. We kids called it choco cream. Bring it on, Scott.
2: Plus Chianti, Scott said. Deirdre applauded. She was flushed, her eyes sparkling, a woman with every part of her body clearly operating in top form. Bring that on, too. It was a fine meal, and the first time he'd pulled out all the stops in the kitchen since Nora had decamped. As he watched them eat and listened to them talk, he realized how empty this house had been, with just him and Bill to ramble around in it. The five of them demolished the pound cake. As Scott began to collect the plates, both Myra and Missy rose.
1: Let us do that, Myra said. You cooked.
2: Not at all, ma'am, Scott said. I'm just going to put everything on the counter and load up the dishwasher later on. He took the dessert plates into the kitchen and stacked them on the counter. He turned, and Deirdre was standing there, smiling.
3: If you ever want a job, Missy's looking for a sous chef.
2: I don't think I could keep up with her, Scott said, but I'll keep it in mind. How was business over the weekend? Must have been good if Missy's looking for help.
3: Sold out, she said. Every table. People from away, but also people from the Rock that I've never seen before, at least not in our place. And we're booked solid for the next 9 or 10 days. This is like opening all over again when people come to see what you've got. If what you've got isn't tasty, or even just so-so, most don't try again. But what Missy makes is a lot more than so-so. They will come back.
1: Winning the race made a difference, huh?
3: The pictures were what made the difference. And without you, the pictures just would have been of a dyke winning a foot race. Big deal.
1: You're too hard on yourself.
2: She shook her head, smiling. I don't think so. Brace yourself, big boy. I'm coming in for a hug. She stepped forward. Scott stepped back, holding his hands out, palms forward. Her face clouded.
1: It's not you, he said. Believe me, I'd love nothing more than to hug you. We both deserve it. But it might not be safe.
2: Missy was standing in the kitchen doorway with wine glasses held between her fingers by the stems.
3: What is it, Scott? Is something wrong with you?
2: He grinned.
1: You might say.
2: Dr. Bob joined the women.
1: Are you going to tell them?
2: Yes, Scott said, in the living room. He told them everything. The relief was enormous. Myra only looked puzzled, as if she hadn't quite taken it in, but Missy was disbelieving.
3: It's not possible. People's bodies change when they lose weight. That's just a fact.
2: Scott hesitated, then went to where she was sitting next to Deirdre on the couch.
3: Give me your hand, just for a second.
2: She held it out with no hesitation, total trust. This much can't hurt, he told himself, and hoped it was true. He had pulled Deirdre to her feet when she'd fallen after all, and she was all right. He took Missy's hand and pulled. She flew up from the couch, her hair streaming out behind her, and her eyes wide. He caught her to keep her from crashing into him, lifted her, set her down, and stepped back. Her knees flexed when his hands left her, and weight came back into her body. Then she stood, staring at him in amazement.
3: You, I, Jesus!
1: What was it like? Dr. Bob asked. He was sitting forward in his chair, eyes bright. Tell me.
3: It was, well, I don't think I can.
1: Try, he urged.
3: It was a little like being on a roller coaster when it goes over the top of the first steep hill and starts down. My stomach went up.
2: She laughed shakily, still staring at Scott.
3: Everything went up.
2: I tried it with Bill, Scott said, and nodded to where his cat was currently stretched out on the brick hearth. He freaked out, lathered scratches up my arm in his hurry to jump down, and Bill never scratches.
3: "Anything you take hold of has no weight?" Deirdre said. "Is that really true?"
2: Scott thought about this. He had thought about it often, and sometimes it seemed to him that what was happening to him wasn't a phenomenon, but something like a germ or a virus.
3: "Living things have no weight, to them at least, but they have weight to you."
2: "Yes."
3: "But other things? Inanimate objects?"
2: "Once I pick them up or wear them, no, no weight." He shrugged.
3: "How can that be?" Myra asked. "How can that possibly be?"
2: She looked at her husband.
3: "Do you know?"
2: He shook his head.
3: "How did it start?" Deirdre asked. "What caused it?"
2: "No idea. I don't even know when it started, because I wasn't in the habit of weighing myself until the process was already underway."
3: "In the kitchen, you said it wasn't safe."
2: "I said it might not be. I don't know for sure, but that sort of sudden weightlessness might screw up your heart, your blood pressure, your brain function. Who knows?"
3: "Astronauts are weightless," Missy objected. "Or almost. I guess those circling the Earth must still be subject to at least some gravitational pull, and the ones who walked on the moon as well."
2: "It isn't just that, is it?" Deirdre said.
3: "You're afraid it might be contagious."
2: Scott nodded. "The idea has crossed my mind." There was a moment of silence while all of them tried to digest the indigestible. Then Missy said,
3: "You have to go to a clinic. You have to be examined. Let the doctors who know about this sort of thing."
2: She trailed off, recognizing the obvious. There were no doctors who knew about this sort of thing.
3: "They might be able to find a way to reverse it," she said eventually. She turned to Ellis. "You're a doctor. Tell him."
4: "I have," Dr. Bob said, "many times. Scott refuses. At first I thought that was wrong of him, wrong-headed. But I've changed my mind. I doubt very much if this is something that can be scientifically investigated. It may stop on its own, even reverse itself. But I don't think the best doctors in the world could understand it, let alone affect it in any way, positive or negative.
2: And I have no desire to spend the remainder of my weight loss program in a hospital room or a government facility being examined," Scott said.
3: "Or as a public curiosity, I suppose," Deirdre said. "I get that perfectly."
2: Scott nodded. "So you'll understand when I ask you to promise that what's been said in this room has to stay in this room."
3: "But what will happen to you?" Missy burst out. "What will happen to you when you have no weight left?"
2: "I don't know."
3: "How will you live? You can't just...
2: She looked around wildly as if hoping for someone to finish her thought. No one did.
3: "You can't just float along the ceiling."
2: Scott, who had already thought of a life like that, only shrugged again. Myra Ellis leaned forward, her hands so tightly clasped the knuckles were white. "Are you very frightened? I suppose you must be."
3: "That's the thing," Scott said. "I'm not. I was at the very beginning, but now, I don't know. It seems sort of okay."
2: There were tears in Deirdre's eyes, but she smiled.
3: "I think I get that too," she said.
2: "Yes," he said. "I believe you do." He thought that if any of them found it impossible to keep his secret, it would be Myra Ellis, with her church groups and committees. But she did keep it. All of them did. They became a kind of cabal, getting together once a week at Holy for Holy, where Deirdre always kept a table reserved for them, with a little placard on it that said, "Dr. Ellis Party." The place was always full, or nearly, and Deirdre said that after the new year, if things didn't slow down, they would have to open earlier and institute a second sitting. Missy had indeed hired a sous chef to help her in the kitchen, and on Scott's advice, she hired someone local, Millie Jacobs' oldest daughter.
3: "She's a little slow," Missy said, "but she's willing to learn, and by the time the summer people come back, she'll be fine. You'll see."
2: Then she blushed and looked down at her hands, realizing Scott might not be around when the summer people came back. On December 10th, Deirdre McComb lit the big Christmas tree in the Castle Rock Town Square. Almost 1,000 people turned out for the evening ceremony, which included the high school chorus singing seasonal songs. Mayor Coughlin, dressed as Santa Claus, arrived by helicopter. There was applause when Deirdre mounted the podium and a roar of approval when she proclaimed the 30-foot spruce as the best Christmas tree in the best town in New England. The lights came on, the neon angel at the top twirled and curtsied, and the crowd sang along with the high schoolers, "Christmas tree, oh Christmas tree, how lovely are your branches." Scott was amused to see Trevor Yunt singing and applauding along with everyone else. On that day, Scott Carey weighed 114 pounds. Chapter 6, The Incredible Lightness of Being. There were limits to what Scott had come to think of as the weightless effect. His clothes did not float up from his body. Chairs did not levitate when he sat in them, although if he carried one into the bathroom and stood on the scale with it, its weight didn't register. If there were rules to what was going on, he didn't understand them or care to. His outlook remained optimistic, and he slept through the night. Those were the things he cared about. He called Mike Badalamonte on New Year's Day, passed on the appropriate good wishes, and then said he was thinking about making a trip to California in a few weeks to see his only surviving aunt. If he made the trip, would Mike take his cat? "Well, I don't know," Mike said. "Maybe. Does he do his business in a litter box?" "Absolutely." "Why me?" "Because I believe every bookstore should have a resident cat, which you are currently lacking." "How long are you planning to be gone?" "Don't know. It sort of depends on how Aunt Harriet is doing." There was no Aunt Harriet, of course, and he would have to have Dr. Bob or Myra take the cat to Mike's. Deirdre and Missy both smelled of dog, and Scott could no longer even stroke his old friend. Bill ran away if he came too near. "What does he eat?" "Frisky," Scott said, "and a good supply will come with the animal, if I decide to go, that is." "Okay. You got a deal." "Thanks, Mike. You're a pal." "I am, but not just because of that. You did this town a small but valuable mitzvah when you helped the Macomb woman get up so she could finish the race. What was happening with her and her wife was ugly. It's better now." "A little better." "Actually, quite a lot." "Well, thanks, and Happy New Year again." "Back at you, buddy. What's the feline's name?" "Bill. Bill D. Cat, actually. Like in Bloom County. Cool. Pick him up and give him a stroke once in a while. If I decide to go, that is. He likes that." Scott hung up, thought about what giving things away meant, especially things that were also valued friends, and closed his eyes. Dr. Bob called a few days later and asked Scott if his weight loss was remaining constant at 1.5 to 2 pounds a day. Scott said it was, knowing the lie couldn't come back to haunt him. He looked the same as ever, right down to the bulge of belly hanging over his belt.
4: "So, you still think you'll be down to nothing in early March?"
2: "Yes." Scott now thought 0 day might come before January was out, but he didn't know for sure, couldn't even make an educated guess, because he had stopped weighing himself. Not so long ago, he had avoided the bathroom scale because it showed too many pounds. Now he stayed away for the opposite reason. The irony was not lost on him. For the time being, Bob and Myra Ellis were not to know how things had speeded up, nor were Missy and Deirdre. He would have to tell them eventually, because when the end came, he would need help from one of them, and he knew which one.
4: "What do you weigh now?" Dr. Bob asked.
2: 106, Scott said.
4: "Holy shit!"
2: He guessed Ellis would say a lot more than "holy shit" if he knew what Scott knew. It was more like 70. He could cross his big living room in 4 loping strides, or jump, catch one of the overhead beams, and swing from it like Tarzan. He hadn't reached what his weight would be on the moon, but he was closing in on it. Bob was silent for a moment, then said,
4: "Have you considered that the cause of what's happening to you might be alive?"
2: "Sure," Scott said. "Maybe an exotic bacteria that got into a cut, or some extremely rare virus that I inhaled."
4: "Has it crossed your mind that it might be sentient?"
2: It was Scott's turn to be silent. At last he said, "Yes."
4: "You're dealing with this extremely well, I must say."
2: "So far, so good," Scott said. But 3 days later, he discovered just how much he might have to deal with before the end came. You thought you knew. You thought you could get ready. And then you tried to get the mail. Western Maine had been experiencing a January thaw since New Year's Day, with temperatures in the 50s. 2 days after Dr. Bob's call, it climbed all the way into the 60s, and the kids went back to school wearing their light jackets. That night, however, the temperatures dropped and a sleety, granular snow began falling. Scott barely noticed. He spent the evening on his computer, ordering stuff. He could have gotten all the items locally, the wheelchair and chest harness from the ostomy department of the CVS, where he'd bought his Halloween candy, the ramp and clamps from Purdy's Hardware. But local people had a tendency to talk and ask questions. He didn't want that. The snow ended around midnight, and the following day dawned clear and cold. The new snow, frozen to a crust on top, was almost too brilliant to look at. It was as if his lawn and driveway had been sprayed with transparent plastic. Scott put on his parka and went out to get the mail. He had gotten in the habit of skipping the steps and just leaping down to the driveway. His legs, wildly over-muscled for his weight, seemed to crave that explosion of energy. He did it now, and when his feet hit the icy crust, they shot out from under him. He landed on his ass, started to laugh, then stopped when he began to slide. He went down the slope of the lawn on his back, like a weight along the sawdusty surface of an arcade bowling game, gaining speed as he approached the street. He grabbed at a bush, but it was coated with ice, and his hand slid off. He rolled on his stomach and spread his legs, thinking that might slow him down. It didn't. He only slewed sideways. The crust is thick, but not that thick, he thought. If I weighed as much as I look like I weigh, I'd break through and stop. But I don't. I'm going into the street, and if a car's coming along, it probably won't be able to stop in time. Then I won't have to worry about zero day. He didn't go that far. He struck the post on which his mailbox was mounted and hard enough to knock the wind out of him. When he recovered, he tried to stand up. He did a split on the slippery crust and went down again. He braced his feet against the post and pushed. That didn't work either. He went 4 or 5 feet, his momentum died, and he slid back into the post. Next, he tried pulling himself along, but his clutching fingers only slid on the crust. He had forgotten his gloves, and his hands were going numb. I need help, he thought, and the name that immediately jumped to mind was Deirdre's. He reached into the pocket of his parka, but for once he had forgotten his phone. It was sitting on his study desk. He supposed he could push himself into the street anyway, work his way over to the side and wave down an oncoming car. Someone would stop and help him, but that someone would ask questions Scott didn't want to answer. His driveway was even more hopeless. It looked like a skating rink. So here I am, he thought, like a turtle on its back. Hands going numb, feet soon to follow. He craned to look up at the bare trees, their branches swaying mildly against the cloudless blue sky. He looked at the mailbox and saw what might be a solution to his serial comic problem. He sat up with his crotch braced against the post and grabbed the metal flag on the side of the box. It was loose, and 2 hard pulls was enough to snap it off. He used the ragged metal end to dig 2 holes in the crust. He put his knee in one, then his foot in the other. He stood up, holding the post with his free hand for balance. He made his way up the lawn to the steps in this fashion, bending to chop through the crust, stepping forward, then breaking through the crust again. A couple of cars went by and someone honked. Scott raised a hand and waved without turning around. By the time he got back to the steps, his hands had lost all feeling, and one was bleeding in 2 places. His back hurt like a motherfucker. He started up to the door, slipped, and barely managed to grab the ice-coated iron railing before he could go sliding back down to the mailbox again. He wasn't sure he would have had it in him to climb back up, even with holes to step in. He was exhausted, stinking with sweat inside his parka. He lay down in the hall. Bill came to look at him, but not too close, and meowed his concern. I'm okay, he said. Don't worry. You'll still get fed. Yes, I'm okay, he thought. Just a little impromptu sledding on the crust. but this is where the really weird shit begins. He supposed, if there was a consolation, it was that the really weird shit wouldn't last long. But I need to put up those clamps and put down that ramp ASAP. Not much time now. On a Monday evening in mid-month, the members of the Dr. Ellis party had their last meal together. Scott hadn't seen any of them for a week, citing the need to hole up and finish his current department store project, which had actually been done, at least in first draft, before Christmas. He guessed someone else would be applying the finishing touches. He said it would have to be a potluck with them bringing the food because cooking had become difficult for him. In truth, everything had become difficult. Going upstairs was easy enough. Three large, effortless leaps did the job. Going down was harder. He was afraid he might tumble and break a leg, so he held the railing and eased down step by step, like an old man with gout and bad hips. He had also developed a tendency to run into walls, because momentum had become hard to judge and even harder to control. Myra asked him about the ramp now covering the steps to the stoop. Dr. Bob and Missy were more concerned about the wheelchair sitting in the corner of the living room and the chest harness, made for people with little or no ability to sit upright, draped over its back. Deirdre asked no questions, only looked at him with wise, unhappy eyes. They ate a tasty vegetarian casserole, Missy, au gratin potatoes with the cheesy sauce, Myra, and topped the meal off with a lumpy but tasty angel food cake that was only slightly burned on the bottom, Dr. Bob. The wine was good, but the talk and the laughter were better. When they finished, he said, "Time to fess up. I've been lying to you. This has been going on quite a bit faster than I said it was."
3: "Scott, no," Missy cried.
2: Dr. Bob nodded, seeming unsurprised.
4: "How much faster?"
2: 3 pounds a day, not one or two.
4: "And how much do you weigh now?"
2: "I don't know. I've been avoiding the scale. Let's find out." Scott tried to stand. His thighs connected with the table and he flew forward, knocking over 2 wine glasses when he put out his hands to stop himself. Deirdre quickly picked up the tablecloth and threw it over the spill. "Sorry, sorry," Scott said. "Don't know my own strength these days." He turned as gingerly as a man on roller skates and started toward the back half of the house. No matter how carefully he tried to walk, his steps became leaps. His remaining weight wanted him on the earth. His muscles insisted he rise above it. He overbalanced and had to grab one of the newly installed clamps to keep from going headlong into the hallway.
3: "Oh, God," Deirdre said. "It must be like learning to walk all over again."
2: "You should have seen the last time I tried to get the mail," Scott thought. "That was a real learning experience." At least none of them were revisiting the clinic idea. Not that their failure to do that surprised him. A single look at his locomotion, at once awkward, ridiculous, and weirdly graceful, was enough to dispel the idea that a clinic might do him any good. This was a private matter now. They understood that. He was glad. They all crowded into the bathroom and watched him stand on the Ozeri scale.
3: "Jesus," Missy said quietly. "Oh, Scott."
2: The readout was 30.2 pounds. He made his way back to the dining room with them following along behind. He went as carefully as a man using stones to cross a creek and still ended up running into the table again. Missy instinctively reached out to steady him, but he waved her off before she could touch him. When they were seated, he said, "I'm all right with this. Fine, in fact. Really?" Myra was very pale.
3: "How can you be?"
2: "I don't know. I just am. But this is our farewell dinner. I won't see you guys again, except for Deirdre. I need someone to help me at the end. Will you do it?"
3: "Yes, of course."
2: She didn't hesitate, only put an arm around her wife, who had begun to cry. "I just want to say..." Scott stopped, cleared his throat. "I want to say that I wish we had more time. You've been good friends to me."
4: "There's no compliment more sincere than that,"
2: Dr. Bob said. He was wiping his eyes with a napkin.
3: "It's not fair," Missy burst out. "It's not goddamn fair."
2: "Well, No, Scott agreed. It isn't. But I'm not leaving any kids behind. My ex is happy where she is. There's that. And it's fairer than cancer or Alzheimer's or being a burn victim in a hospital ward. I guess I'd go down in history if anyone talked about it.
4: Which we won't, Dr. Bob said.
2: No, Deirdre agreed. We won't. Can you tell me what it is you need me to do, Scott? He could and did, mentioning everything except what was tucked away in a paper bag in the hall closet. They listened in silence, and no one spoke a word of disagreement. When he finished, Myra said very timidly, "What does it feel like, Scott? What do you feel like?" Scott thought of how he'd felt running down Hunter's Hill, when he'd gotten his second wind and the whole world had stood revealed in the usually hidden glory of ordinary things. The leaden lowering sky, the bunting flapping from the downtown buildings, every precious pebble and cigarette butt and beer can discarded by the side of the road. His own body for once working at top capacity, every cell loaded with oxygen. Elevated, he said at last. He looked at Deirdre McComb, saw her shining eyes fixed on his face, and knew she understood why he had chosen her. Myra coaxed Bill into his cat carrier. Dr. Bob took it down to his forerunner and stowed it in the back. Then the four of them stood on the porch, their breath pluming in the cold night air. Scott remained in the entry, holding tight to one of the clamps. "May I say something before we go?" Myra asked. "Of course," Scott said, but wished she wouldn't. He wished they would just leave. He thought he had discovered one of life's great truths, and one he could have done without. The only thing harder than saying goodbye to yourself, a pound at a time, was saying goodbye to your friends. "I was very foolish. I'm sorry about what's happening to you, Scott, but I'm glad about what's happened to me. If it hadn't, I would have stayed blind to some very good things and some very good people. I would have stayed a foolish old woman. I can't hug you, so this will have to do." She opened her arms, drew Deirdre and Missy to her, and embraced them. They hugged her back. Dr. Bob said, "If you need me, I'll come in a sprint." He laughed. "Well, no. My sprinting days are actually behind me, but you know what I mean." "I do," Scott said. "Thank you."
4: "So long, old man. Take care where you step. And how."
2: Scott watched them walk to Dr. Bob's car. He watched them get in. He waved, being careful to hold onto the clamp as he did it. Then he closed the door and made his half-walking, half-leaping way to the kitchen, feeling like a cartoon character, which was, at bottom, the reason it felt so important to keep this a secret. He was sure he looked absurd, and it was absurd, but only if you were on the outside. He sat down at the kitchen counter and looked at the empty corner where Bill's food and water dish had been for the last 7 years. He looked at it for a long time. Then he went up to bed. The following day, he got an email from Missy Donaldson. "I told Dee Dee I wanted to go with her and be there at the end. We had quite an argument about it. I didn't give in until she reminded me about my foot and how I felt about it when I was a young girl. I can run now, I love to run, but I was never a competition runner like Dee Dee because I'm only good for short distances, even after all these years. I was born with talipes equinovarus, you see, which is more commonly known as clubfoot. I had surgery to correct it when I was 7 years old, but until then I walked with a cane, and it took me years afterward to learn to walk normally. When I was 4, I remember this very clearly, I showed my foot to my friend Felicity. She laughed and said it was a gross, ugly, stupid foot. After that, I didn't let anyone look at it except for my mother and the doctors. I didn't want people to laugh. Dee Dee says, that's how you feel about what's happening to you. She said, he wants you to remember him the way he was when he was normal, not bouncing around his house and looking like a bad special effect from a 1950s sci-fi movie. Then I got it, but that doesn't mean I like it or that you deserve it. Scott, what you did the day of the race made it possible for us to stay in Castle Rock. not just because we have a business here, but because now we can be a part of the town's greater life. Dee Dee thinks she is going to be invited to join the JCs. Oh, she laughs and says it's silly, but I know that inside she doesn't think it's silly at all. It's a trophy, the same as the ones she got in the races she won. Oh, not everyone will accept us. I'm not so silly or naive as to believe that. Some will never come around, but most will. Many already have. Without you, that never would have happened. And without you, part of my beloved would always have remained closed off to the world. She won't tell you this, but I will. You knocked the chip off her shoulder. It was a big chip, and now she can walk straight again. She's always been a prickly pear, and I don't expect that to change. But she's open now. She sees more, hears more, can be more. You made that possible. You picked her up when she fell. She says there's a bond between you, a shared feeling, and that's why she has to be the one to help you at the end. Am I jealous? A little. But I think I understand. It was what you said you felt elevated. She is that way when she runs. It's why she runs. Please be brave, Scott, and please know I am thinking of you. God bless. All my love. Missy. P.S. When we go to the bookstore, we'll always pet Bill. Scott thought about calling her and thanking her for saying such kind things, then decided that was a bad idea. It might get them both going. He printed out her note instead and put it in one of the pockets of the harness. He would take it with him when he went. The following Sunday morning, Scott went along the hall to the downstairs bathroom in a series of steps that weren't steps at all. Each one was a long float that took him up to the ceiling, where he would push his tented fingers to bring himself back down. The furnace kicked on, and the soft whoosh of air from the vent actually blew him sideways a little. He twisted and grabbed a clamp to pull himself past the draft. In the bathroom, he hovered over the scale and finally settled. At first, he thought it wasn't going to report any weight at all. Then at last, it coughed up a number, 2.1. It was about what he had expected. That evening, he called Deirdre's cell. He kept it simple. I need you. Can you come? Yes. It was all she said and all he needed. The door of the house was shut but unlocked. Deirdre slipped in, not opening the door all the way because of the draft. She turned on the hall lights to dispel the shadows, then went into the living room. Scott was in the wheelchair. He had managed to get partway into the harness, which had been buckled to the back of the chair, but his body floated upward from the chair's seat, and one arm hung in the air. His face was bright with sweat, the front of his shirt dark with it. I almost waited too long, he said. He sounded breathless. I had to swim down to the chair. Breaststroke, if you can believe it. Deirdre could. She went to him and stood in front of the wheelchair, looking at him with wonder. How long have you been here like this? A while. Wanted to wait until dark. Is it dark? Almost. She dropped to her knees. Oh, Scott, this is so bad. He shook his head back and forth in slow motion, like a man shaking his head underwater. You know better. She thought she did. Hoped she did. He struggled with his floating arm and finally managed to shoot it into the vest's armhole. Can you try to buckle the straps across my chest and waist without touching me? I think so, she said, but twice her knuckles brushed him as she knelt in front of the chair. Once his side, once his shoulder, and both times she felt her body rise and then settle back. Her stomach did a flip with each contact, what she remembered her father calling a whoops, my dear, when their car went over a big bump. Or, yes, Missy had been right, like when a roller coaster crested the first hill, hesitated, then plunged. At last it was done. Now what? Soon we sample the night air, but first, go into the closet, the one in the entry where I keep my boots. There's a paper bag and a coil of rope. I think you can push the wheelchair, but if you can't, you'll have to tie the rope around the headrest and pull it. And you're sure about this? He nodded, smiling. Do you think I want to spend the rest of my life tied into this thing, or having someone climb a stepladder to feed me? Well, that would make a dandy YouTube video. One no one would believe. She found the rope and the brown paper bag and took them back to the living room. Scott held out his hands. Come on, big girl, let's see your skills. Toss me the bag from there. She did, and it was a good throw. The bag arced through the air toward his outreached hands, stopped less than an inch above his palms, then settled slowly into them. There, the bag seemed to gain weight, and Deirdre had to remind herself of what he'd said when he first explained what was happening. Things were heavy to him. Was that a paradox? It made her head hurt, whatever it was, and there was no time to think about it now anyway. He stripped off the paper bag and held a square object wrapped in thick paper decorated with starbursts. Protruding from the bottom was a flat red tongue about 6 inches long. It's called a skylight, $150 from Fireworks Factory in Oxford. I bought it online, hope it's worth it. How will you light it? How can you when you're... Don't know if I can, but confidence is high. It's got a scratch fuse. Scott, do I have to do this? Yes, he said. You want to go? Yes, he said. It's time. It's cold outside, and you're covered with sweat. It doesn't matter. But it did to her. She went upstairs to his bedroom and pulled the comforter off a bed that had been slept in, at some point anyway, but bore no impression of his body on the mattress or his head on the pillow. Comforter, she snorted. It seemed a very stupid word under the circumstances. She took it downstairs and tossed it to him as she had tossed the paper bag, watching with the same fascination as it paused, bloomed, and then settled over his chest and lap. Wrap that around you. Yes, ma'am. She watched him do it, then tucked the part trailing on the floor under his feet. This time the lift was more serious. The whoops, my dear, a double flip instead of a single. Her knees rose from the floor, and she could feel her hair stream upward. Then it was done, and when her knees thumped down on the boards again, she had a better understanding of why he could smile. She remembered something she'd read in college, Faulkner maybe. Gravity is the anchor that pulls us down into our graves. There would be no grave for this man, and no more gravity either. He had been given a special dispensation. Snug as a bug in a rug, he said. Don't joke, Scott. Please. She went behind the wheelchair and put her hands tentatively on the jutting handles. There was no need of the rope. Her weight stayed. She pushed him toward the door, onto the stoop, and down the ramp. The night was cold, chilling the sweat on his face, but the air was as sweet and crisp as the first bite of a fall apple. Above him was a half moon and what seemed like a trillion stars, to match the trillion pebbles just as mysterious that we walk over every day, he thought. Mystery above, mystery below. Weight, mass, reality. Mystery all around. Don't you cry, he said. This isn't a goddamn funeral. She pushed him onto the snowy lawn. The wheels sank 8 inches deep and stopped, not far from the house, but far enough to avoid being caught under one of the eaves. That would be an anticlimax, he thought, and laughed. What's the joke, Scott? Nothing, he said. Everything. Look down there, at the street. Scott saw three bundled up figures, each with a flashlight. Missy, Myra, and Dr. Bob. I couldn't keep them away. Deirdre came around the wheelchair and dropped to one knee in front of the bundled-up figure with his bright eyes and sweat-clumped hair. Did you try? Tell the truth, Dee Dee. It was the first time he had called her that. Well, not very hard. He nodded and smiled. Good discussion. She laughed, then wiped her eyes. Are you ready? Yes. Can you help me with the buckles? She managed the two holding the harness to the back of the chair, and he rose at once against the lap strap. She had to struggle with that because it was tight and her hands were going numb in the January cold. She kept touching him, and each time she did, her body would rise from the snow cover, making her feel like a human pogo stick. She stuck with it, and finally the last strap holding him to the chair began to slide free. "I love you, Scott," she said. "We all do." "Right back at you," he said. "Give your good girl a kiss for me." "Two," she promised. Then the strap slithered out of the buckle, and it was done.

0: began to slide free. "I love you, Scott," she said. "We all do." "Right back at you," he said. "Give your good girl a kiss for me." "Two," she promised. Then the strap slithered out of the buckle, and it was done. He rose slowly from the chair, the coverlet trailing below him like the hem of a long skirt, feeling absurdly like Mary Poppins minus the umbrella. Then a breeze caught him, and he began to rise faster. He clutched the coverlet with one hand and the skylight against his chest with the other. He saw the diminishing circle of Deirdre's upturned face. He watched her wave, but his hands were occupied and he couldn't wave back. He saw the others wave from where they stood on view drive. He saw their flashlights focused on him and noted how they began drawing together as he gained altitude. The breeze tried to turn him, making him think of how he'd slewed sideways on his ridiculous trip down his snow-crusted lawn to the mailbox. But when he partially unwrapped the coverlet and held it out on the side the wind was coming from, he steadied. That might not last long, but it didn't matter. For the time being, he only wanted to look down and see his friends, Deirdre on the lawn by the wheelchair, the others in the street. He passed his bedroom window and saw the lamp was still on, casting a yellow stripe on his bed. He could see things on his bureau, watch, comb, little fold of money, that he would never touch again. He rose higher, and the moonlight was bright enough for him to see some kid's frisbee caught in an angle of the roof, maybe tossed up there before he and Nora had bought the place. That kid could be grown up now, he thought, writing in New York or digging ditches in San Francisco or painting in Paris. Mystery, mystery, mystery. Now he caught escaping heat from the house, a thermal, and began rising faster. The town disclosed itself as if from a drone or a low-flying plane. The street lamps along Main Street and Castle View like pearls on a string. He could see the Christmas tree that Deirdre had lit over a month ago and which would remain in the town square until the 1st of February. It was cold up here, much colder than on the ground, but that was all right. He let the coverlet go and watched it drop, spreading out as it went, slowing, becoming a parachute, not weightless, but almost. Everyone should have this, he thought, and perhaps at the end, everyone does. Perhaps in their time of dying, everyone rises.
1: 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The Virginia Voice has borrowed this recording of Elevation, produced by Simon & Schuster Audio, from the Chesterfield County Public Library. 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For more information on receiving books from the National Library Service, contact the Library and Resource Center of the Virginia Department for the Blind and Vision Impaired at 804-371-3661 or 1-800-552-7015. We hope you'll join us for another book hour here on The Virginia Voice.

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1: Hello, and welcome to this week's Time Magazine. 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The first article is by Editor-at-Large Belinda Luscombe. Inside, Susan Dell and Michael Dell's $6.25 billion effort to help American kids. May 14, 2026. Crowded as a bazaar and cluttered with screens, the trading floor of the New York Stock Exchange is a bubble of overstimulation. Not exactly a place you'd want to bring a child. But when Susan and Michael Dell navigated their way through the blinking booths on a recent Wednesday, they were accompanied by, among others, two toddlers, one of whom wore a tiny but impeccable sports jacket. The founder of Dell Computers, 61, and his wife, 60, were there to ring the opening bell in honor of the pledge they made on Giving Tuesday in December to entrust $6.25 billion to 25 million future investors in America, just like the one in the fun-sized coat. It is arguably the largest single gift Americans have ever received from two of their fellow citizens, equivalent to paying for 2,000 Tomahawk cruise missiles or 6 months of the entire Head Start program. Most of the beneficiaries are unaware of their windfall. They're more focused on Bluey. But on July 4th, if their parents have set up a 530A or Trump account in their name by filling out IRS Form 4547, in case the account name was too subtle, millions of children might find themselves $250 richer than the day before. They won't be able to touch the money, which will be an investment account until they're 18. But between now and then, the Dells very much hope that the nest egg they have laid will have grown substantially. The Dells first heard about the idea of giving directly to children in 2021 from Brad Gertzner, the CEO of Altimeter Capital, a private equity fund, the founder and chairman of Invest America, the nonprofit that pushed the project along, and a nonstop pitchman. Time owner and co-chair Mark Benioff is a member of the nonprofit CEO Council. I talked to Susan about it right after I heard about it, and we immediately thought this was a great idea, says Michael, sitting with his wife in his studio a short walk from the Lower East Side, where his grandfather, Saul Dell, lived after arriving from Eastern Europe in 1922 with four brothers he had cared for since he was 15. As the idea moved forward, says Susan, we found ourselves talking about it more and more and playing with the numbers. We'd be at a restaurant and we were like writing on napkins. What if we did this? Or what if we did this? And then doing the calculations nonstop. The Dells have enough wealth, an estimated $150 billion, that they could spend $500,000 a day for the rest of their lives and still not run out of cash. And Michael has said they intend to give away the bulk of it before they die. Offering it to the very young seemed the ideal way to continue the charitable aims they have pursued for more than a quarter of a century via the Michael and Susan Dell Foundation. Michael and I are dedicating the next decade of our lives, of our foundations, our wealth, our Rolodex, and our time to bring this into reality, says Gertzner. They have made the biggest gift in the history of America into a program that I think can define the most important change to the social contract in America in 50 years, as important as Social Security itself. How the Trump accounts, and thus the Dell deposits, got over the line depends on whom you ask. I was actually at the White House in March for something else, and I had an opportunity to speak to the president, Michael says. Brad had made a little video that explained the idea in like 1 minute, and I showed the video to the president in the Oval Office, and he immediately got it and said, "That's a great idea." In Gerstner's telling, they both watched the video with him in early May, and Trump called the House Speaker right away on speakerphone and insisted that the idea be put into the one big, beautiful bill. Success has many authors, and the upshot is that every American child with a Social Security number born from the first day of 2025 to the last day of 2028 is now eligible for a $1,000 deposit from taxpayers. So far, according to the Treasury Department, 5.5 million children have been set up with Trump accounts, and about 1.4 million of those are young enough to qualify for the government seed money. That's just under a third of eligible kids. Gerstner hopes for 10 million by the launch date. The Dells aim to reach an older cohort of children, born 2016 to 2024. They're offering $250 to anyone who lives in a zip code where the median income is less than $150,000, which should cover about 80% of children that age. The couple points to research that suggests that young adults with their own bank accounts do better on many fronts, even after adjusting for parental assets and education. If a child has an account like this, they're way more likely to graduate from high school. They're way more likely to go on to higher studies. They're way more likely to get a job and buy a home and not be incarcerated. And they're way more likely to have better mental health for the child and the parent, says Michael. Giving babies money at birth is not a new idea. A different version of this initiative, often known as baby bonds, was one of the central planks of New Jersey Senator Cory Booker's platform when he ran for president in 2020, billed as a weapon in fighting wealth inequality in a country where the 400 richest people have more money than the poorest 170 million. Connecticut set up a similar fund for any baby born on Medicaid in 2023, and there are 9 baby bond pilots running around the country. But this is the first time it's been implemented at the national level in the U.S. Michael talks less about the leveling aspect of it than its utility for helping young people appreciate the power of capitalism. We're essentially seeding these accounts to get them started on their path to investing and compounding, he says. We have too many families that have no capital investment at all, and so they don't have any need to worry about capitalism. That's not a good thing, we believe, for our country in the long term. Susan believes the funds will give children more of a sense of worth, that they feel like the people in their country believe in them. For many of the Dells' friends, the size of this donation was not really a surprise. They both are very focused on winning, says Janet Mountain, executive director of the Dells Foundation, which has an endowment of about $7.5 billion. It's kind of this idea of, if we're not setting a really aggressive goal, if we're not aiming for the trophy in terms of the outcomes we're able to drive, why would we even do it? The Dells investment is also on brand because there are no middlemen. When you think about the origin of Dell back in the late 80s and 90s, the whole model was built on going direct to the customer, says Mountain. It was completely transformative in the space. More recently, Dell Technologies has transformed itself into a provider of the digital infrastructure for the AI era. To effect this, Michael took his company private, reconfigured it, and took it public again 5 years later, at 7 times the value. It's not hard to see why the couple put their faith in novel financial structures to create wealth. The Dells are hoping that the big ball of cash they're rolling out will have enough gravity to draw in other like-funded souls. Under the new Trump account guidelines, 5,000 can be added each year. Almost 50 companies, mostly finance or tech-related, have announced that they will offer matching grants as a benefit to their employees. Individual states can also contribute. Oklahoma says it's kicking in $250 for each baby. So can relatives. And the Dells hope other billionaire benefactors will jump in. I mean, we're not going to put this amount of money into something we don't truly believe in and we don't truly feel is important and needs to be done, says Susan. And hopefully, a lot of our peers that can do this kind of thing will recognize that and decide they need to do something too. So far, Gerstner has offered $250 for all children under 5 in Indiana. Ray and Barbara Dalio are chipping in $75 million for the children of Connecticut. And Kraken, the energy company, will add money to accounts in Wyoming for this year. An anonymous donor is covering San Francisco's 2026 babies. And Nicki Minaj promised up to $300,000 for her fans' infants. Will the accounts really jumpstart the American dream, as the government has promised? Not everyone is persuaded. Duke economics professor William Darity, one of the authors of Booker's plan, fears they may make inequality worse. It becomes a highly regressive program where wealthier families clearly will have a greater ability to put more money into the accounts and poor families will not, he says. A Council of Economic Advisors analysis found that in a scenario in which nothing was contributed beyond the initial $1,000 and the market had medium returns, the account balance would be $5,800 when the children hit 18, while with the same returns and the maximum contribution, the balance would be $303,800. Darity's plan would have given more money to less wealthy families. In an early 2000s experiment in Britain under Tony Blair, every baby born there was given an account with at least £250 that was periodically topped up. But in 2010, as the global financial crisis deepened, the program was discontinued. Julian Legrand, a professor at the London School of Economics and one of the architects of the plan, said what doomed it was what made it so useful, delayed gratification. Because the funds couldn't be accessed right away, leaders realized nobody would miss them right away. Of course, there would be a loss, substantial loss, but it wouldn't be immediate, and that was so politically easy, he says. An issue with the Dells initiative, specifically, is that money is allocated according to zip codes. Because Treasury rules make more precise targeting difficult. This means in neighborhoods that have a high wealth inequality, the poorest children may not receive anything. Children at New York City's biggest public housing complex, Queensbridge houses, for example, are not eligible for a Dell gift because their high-earning neighbors in Long Island City have pushed up the median. We recognize that no single program will account for every local circumstance, including in those communities with significant income disparities, writes Michael in an email. Our view is that providing every eligible child with a meaningful starting asset is a transformative step. Even recognizing families' ability to contribute will differ. Our goal is to expand long-term opportunity as broadly as possible, and we see this as additive, complementing ongoing efforts focused on children and families with the greatest need. If you want to get a sense of the Dells' drive, consider their courtship. After one very reluctant blind date, Susan, who is a former endurance athlete and has completed several Ironman events, suggested a 50-mile bike ride for their second. "He was a trooper," she says of her spouse. Nowadays, their main athletic activity is rucking, which is hiking with a weighted backpack. Although, according to friend and Dell Technologies Chief Operating Officer and Vice Chairman Jeff Clark, Michael is also a pretty good archer and once took down an elk in Colorado. Michael declines to talk about it. "They're incredible together," Clark says. "They're very competitive. They have this grit and determination. You put them together and Katie barred the door. They're a force multiplier." Both Dells say they were raised to believe in Tikkun Olam, a Hebrew phrase meaning repairing the world. They're also big believers in the power of education. Michael's middle name is Saul, named after his grandfather, who, deprived of an education, emphasized it among his offspring. Family lore records him as saying, "Education is expensive, but just think how expensive a lack of education is." Michael and Susan started the Dell Foundation in 1999 to serve children in poverty, focusing more or less in order on Texas, the U.S., South Africa, India, and after October 7, 2023, Israel. Since its inception, it has handed out $3.3 billion and committed a further $7 billion, most recently adding a pledge of $750 million to the $250 million it has already given to the University of Texas at Austin, which Michael attended for 1 year before leaving to focus on his company full-time. A spokesperson says the $6.25 billion for Invest America will be funded from the Dells' broader charitable sources of funds. Susan, who in 2009 had to choose between running her budding fashion label, Pi, or the rapidly growing foundation, now chairs its board. "It's a boring way to say it, but it felt like the more responsible choice," she says. She still runs a tailoring business, Just Say So, out of her home and alters clothes for her husband, 4 children, and 2 grandchildren. "I dress my whole family all the time for everything, so I still get to play with it," she says. "But it's a side hustle now. Providing education, health, a roof over their head, and food, those things allow kids to reach their greatest potential," she says. The foundation is currently working on 800 or so projects, one of which, the Dell Scholars Program, provides tuition and support to about 9,000 students internationally. It seems clear that each partner has more favored programs. Susan loves the Dell Scholars, while Michael gets more animated about what the foundation calls nano entrepreneurs, the owners of a very small business to whom it makes microloans in places like India and Kenya. It turns out that an entrepreneur in a for-profit business that's aligned with a social objective often has far greater outcomes for the people that they were serving than a nonprofit, he says. Personal preferences aside, the two are a remarkable team, friends say. "It's pretty compelling how they operate as a couple," says Mountain. Whether or not the Dells' gift is life-changing for most of its recipients is yet to be seen. But it's hard to imagine it won't do some good. When asked what they'd hope to see young adults spending their money on down the road, both Dells get mildly irked. "I don't think they should listen to us about what to do, because we don't know their situation," says Michael. Susan puts it more succinctly. "If they're thinking about their future, that's good for the future of our country." This is the Time Cover Story, inside Susan Dell and Michael Dell's $6.25 billion effort to help American kids, by Belinda Lipscomb, May 14, 2026. The next article is by reporter Callum Sutherland. Carney says Alberta is essential to Canada after separation vote announcement, May 22, 2026. Canadian Prime Minister Mark Carney championed the important contributions from Alberta a day after it was announced the province will hold a referendum on whether to remain in Canada. Canada is working. We're working in a spirit of cooperative federalism to make the country better. We're renovating the country as we go, and Alberta, being at the center of that, is essential, Carney said Friday on Parliament Hill, where renovations are ongoing. Canada is the greatest country in the world, but it can be better. We're working with Alberta on making it better, he added, celebrating the huge contributions of Albertians to this country in the past, in the present, and in the future. Carney's remarks echoed those made by Canadian Minister of Internal Trade, Dominic LeBlanc, shortly after the vote announcement on Thursday. Canada's government strongly believes that the interests of Albertans and all Canadians are best served when we work together, LeBlanc had stressed, noting that the government remains focused on building a stronger Canada for all, in full partnership with Alberta and to the benefit of all Albertans and all Canadians. Carney and his government's promotion of unity comes against a backdrop of global geopolitical tensions, a tense tariff dispute with the U.S., and President Donald Trump's repeated mentions of his desire to annex Canada. Voters in the oil-rich province of Alberta are set to head to the polls in October to decide on whether a second binding vote on separation should take place. Alberta's Premier Danielle Smith announced the decision on Thursday after a citizen-led petition calling for separation received over 300,000 signatures earlier this month, far surpassing the 177,732 threshold. A referendum already scheduled for October 19, set to include immigration and constitutional questions, will now include the question, should Alberta remain a province of Canada, or should the government of Alberta commence the legal process required under the Canadian Constitution to hold a binding provincial referendum on whether or not Alberta should separate from Canada. It's time to have a vote, understand the will of Albertans on this subject, and move on, said Smith in a filmed address. Smith assured voters of the 5-million-strong province that the government will respect the outcome and direction received on all of the referendum questions being voted on. She did, however, add that her own personal vote will be for Alberta to remain in Canada, citing her hope to work each and every day to restore and strengthen provincial rights under the Canadian Constitution. Separatists have been campaigning for a vote in Alberta for many months, but met a roadblock last week when a judge ruled to halt the referendum petition in favor of a bid put forward by Indigenous First Nations groups, who said they were not properly consulted. Smith referred to the court decision as troubling and vowed to appeal the decision. It is unlikely the courts will permit Elections Alberta to hold a binding provincial referendum on separation until this incorrect ruling is overturned or clarified, Smith said, offering the vote in October as a way to move forward and ensure people's voices are heard. Despite the volume of signatures gained in support of an independence referendum, a separate petition organized by Forever Canadian has received over 400,000 signatures in favor of Alberta remaining part of Canada. Citing both petitions, Smith said that she will not have a legal mistake by a single judge silence the voices of hundreds of thousands of Albertans, and insisted Alberta's future will be decided by Albertans, not the courts. Some First Nation groups, many of whom welcomed the ruling to block the independence petition, responded with disappointment to Smith's announcement. Andrew Knack, the mayor of Edmonton, Alberta's capital, vowed to fight against any separation efforts. This is Time.com. Carney says Alberta is essential to Canada after separation vote announcement, by Callum Sutherland, May 22, 2026. The next article is by Neil Vora. The Ebola and hantavirus outbreaks offer an ominous warning. Dr. Vora is the executive director of the Preventing Pandemics at the Source Coalition, May 22, 2026. Ebola, which is currently spreading in the Democratic Republic of the Congo, or DRC, is a nightmare disease. The virus floods the immune system, eventually shredding our vasculature. There's a roughly 50-50 shot at survival, and the unlucky half will die in agony, bleeding profusely as their organs begin to fail. I've seen this story before. For nearly a decade, I worked for the U.S. Centers for Disease Control and Prevention, fighting epidemics around the world. In 2014, I deployed to Liberia for the largest ever outbreak of Ebola. Then 5 years later to DRC for the second largest Ebola outbreak ever. In these resource-limited settings, infection control is tough. The virus spreads through bodily fluids, yet I witnessed local health workers forced to reuse their disposable masks and gloves because of limited supply. Faced with such inequities, it's no wonder that thousands of people died between those two outbreaks. This latest Ebola outbreak is unfolding alongside a frightening hantavirus outbreak that erupted on a cruise ship. To be sure, Ebola and hantavirus are different viruses spreading under different circumstances, but both come from animals. This is a public health pattern we keep relearning and failing to act on. Infectious disease professionals like myself predict that until we break this cycle of inaction, such outbreaks will arise with growing frequency. Ebola, for example, is a disease tied to deforestation. The 2014 outbreak in West Africa likely began with an axe. In rural Guinea, starving communities cleared forests to make way for new farms. These forests were previously home to bats, a natural reservoir for all kinds of nasty viruses. The bats, in turn, found new homes among local villagers. Some researchers believe patient zero was a 2-year-old boy who acquired the virus from bats living inside a hollowed-out tree where he played. In my field, we refer to this phenomenon where diseases jump from species to species as spillover. To some, this term may imply that these diseases are rare incidents. However, Ebola and hantaviruses are only two examples of many. The majority of emerging infectious diseases in humans, including most, if not all, pandemics since 1918, originated in animals. There are thousands of other viruses circulating in wildlife that could also make the leap. What's worse, we have created conditions that make this scenario more likely with each passing day. How humans make animal-borne diseases more common. First, there's the issue of habitat destruction. Our ceaseless extraction of resources has destroyed ecosystems around the world, erasing boundaries between humans and wildlife, and increasing the opportunity for spillovers. Industrial farming facilities, wherein thousands of inbred animals routinely sit in their own feces while waiting to die, can also function as factory-sized petri dishes. Finally, the commercial wildlife trade, catering to a growing demand for exciting foods and exotic pets, has been known to export dangerous pathogens around the world and often into urban centers. And the backdrop is climate change, which continues to alter transmission dynamics. Half of known infectious diseases have already been aggravated at some point by climatic hazards. Because of our choices as a society, there's a 1 in 5 chance that another pandemic will occur in the next decade that will kill at least 25 million people. This is not a hypothetical risk. It is a well-documented, incredibly deadly phenomenon that does not respect borders. Still, it's a blind spot for the public health sector. In 2020, the World Health Organization convened an expert panel charged with figuring out how to make COVID-19 the last pandemic. Their 86-page report used the word wildlife twice and the words deforestation and climate once, all crammed into one small paragraph. And by and large, medical schools don't cover this topic either. As a result, many future physicians don't learn much about ecology, agricultural policy, or veterinary science. But the public has begun to notice what the establishment hasn't. The hantavirus outbreak has stoked fears that recall COVID-19's early days. Once a highly consequent zoonotic pathogen reaches human populations, containment is often uncertain, slow, and expensive. Preventing spillover is the lever we keep refusing to pull. Unfortunately, the one serious attempt to change that pattern has been stalled. Last year, the WHO adopted a pandemic treaty, the first of its kind with obligations on spillover prevention. The day before the WHO learned of the hantavirus outbreak, however, negotiators failed to agree on how to equitably share critical pathogen samples, vaccines, and medicines between richer and poorer countries during future outbreaks. If we can't agree on how to share life-saving inventions after the fact, the prospect of robust investments in prevention seems like an even longer shot. Tools to address spillover outbreaks. This much we know. While we will never stop every spillover, a handful of common sense measures can dramatically reduce the odds. First, we have to halt deforestation. Last year, the world lost 4.3 million hectares of tropical forest larger than Switzerland. The World Wildlife Fund warns that we are tragically far off track from reaching the international goal of ending deforestation by 2030. Addressing deforestation is a question of political will. We have to make a tree in the Amazon or the Congo Basin worth more alive than dead. Plus, beyond potentially preventing future outbreaks, protecting forests can simultaneously help address two other catastrophic societal threats: climate change and biodiversity loss. Second, we must improve safeguards on animal farms. Due to our insatiable demand for protein, cramped facilities have become dangerously common around the world. But they are tinderboxes for the next pandemic. When one animal falls ill, pathogens can rampage through the brood, picking up new mutations along the way. Regrettably, there is no end in sight for factory farming. But until then, investments in animal health services need to keep pace, both for the sake of the animals and for ourselves. Third, Governments should crack down on the commercial wildlife trade. In 2003, the United States experienced an outbreak of Mpox after people imported African rodents to keep as pets. The year before that, SARS had emerged, ultimately infecting over 8,000 people in nearly 30 countries. It originated in animal markets selling live wildlife. Nearly two decades later, the same type of live animal market likely sparked the COVID-19 pandemic that upended the world order and killed millions of people. Live wild birds and mammals should not be sold in the streets of Wuhan, New York, or Paris. Doing so is like conducting a dangerous genetic experiment in the heart of the world's largest population centers. We need real regulation coupled with enforcement. We must also accept that science and policy alone will not save us from ourselves. Doing so will require humility and a massive shift in our values. We must be humble enough to accept that we are not the masters of this planet. We are not a species that sits above all others. Rather, we are one of millions. As our planet's intricate web of life unravels, there are complex and often unpredictable consequences for humanity. This is Time.com. The Ebola and hantavirus outbreaks offer an ominous warning. By Neil Vora, May 22, 2026. The next article is from Katie Sanders. For Tom Hanks, World War II will never be over. May 22, 2026. Nearly three decades after Saving Private Ryan reshaped Hollywood's approach to modern war films and audiences' understanding of D-Day, Tom Hanks keeps coming back to the conflict that defined his father's generation. Hanks was 41 when he filmed the 1998 Steven Spielberg-directed drama, which follows U.S. Army Captain John Miller as he leads his squad of Rangers around the bloody beaches of Normandy to find a paratrooper whose three brothers have been killed in combat and deliver him safely home. Now 69, the Oscar-winning actor, writer, director still has people approach him to share how the film changed their lives. I've talked to a ton of people who have said, "I went to the Naval Academy at Annapolis because of Saving Private Ryan," or, "I joined Delta Force because of Saving Private Ryan," Hanks says. The film also paved the way for other hit Hanks and Spielberg Second World War collaborations, including the acclaimed miniseries Band of Brothers in 2001, The Pacific in 2010, and Masters of the Air in 2024. Today, between playing President Abraham Lincoln in the upcoming film adaptation of George Saunders' novel, Lincoln in the Bardo, voicing Woody in Toy Story 5, and growing his nonprofit coffee brand, Hanks for Our Troops, which supports veterans and their families, Hanks continues to return to stories about the greatest generation. His latest foray, the History Channel docuseries World War II with Tom Hanks, which he narrates and executive produces. The 20-episode series premieres in the U.S. on Memorial Day. It will be released in 200 territories and 40 languages this summer. Developed in collaboration with the National World War II Museum in New Orleans, the new series approaches the most deadly conflict in modern history with a wide lens. Each hour-long episode re-examines a different aspect of the war with Hanks's humanizing narration, archival footage, and expert commentary. Think Laurence Olivier's British docuseries from the early 1970s, The World at War, adapted for the 21st century. In conversation with Time, Hanks reflects on what keeps drawing him back to World War II, what he hopes viewers will take from the series, and his hopes for America on the eve of its 250th anniversary. Time. History's World War II with Tom Hanks docuseries premieres in the U.S. on Memorial Day. Talk to us about the significance of that timing. Hanks. In Stephen Ambrose's book, D-Day, he talks about what could have been the very first American killed on D-Day. A paratrooper who was standing in the doorway about ready to jump. He never got out of the plane because it was hit by a shell, and he died. Memorial Day is about that guy. Time. How are you thinking about July 4th this year, as America celebrates its 250th? The 4th of July is all about the beginning of the two steps forward, one step back process of making our nation a more perfect union. We will never be a perfect union, but we've had 250 years to figure out how we actually get closer to that. The beginning of the Superman show when I was a kid, Truth, Justice, and the American Way, that's what the 4th of July is about. Time. What keeps drawing you back to World War II? Well, it's an example of probably 600,000 of the greatest stories ever told. Steven Spielberg and I have gone on to examine the themes and moments with the HBO limited series Band of Brothers in the Pacific. With Saving Private Ryan, it was so tactile, and we had so many of the survivors. Now it is more important for all of this work, including this History Channel series, to speak about how does this reflect our behavior today. We're not talking about Lord of the Rings or Game of Thrones or the Star Wars universe. We are talking about what, at the core of it all, is flesh and blood and the stasis of years asked of an entire generation, plus some, to say, put the present on hold. Your future doesn't mean anything right now because there is a moral task before us. That has not been the same since. Time. In the history docuseries, you narrate all 20 episodes. What was that process like? It was the opposite of just coming in and reading the words someone else came up with. None of us wanted to come in and say, okay, here's another haiku of narration from Hanks. There was some stuff that, as soon as I read it for the first time, I turned to the control booth and said, has this been vetted? Is this true? And they said, yeah. It ended up being a constant education for myself of saying, I did not know that. There were times when we all said, if you were going to put this in a fake movie, you wouldn't believe it. Time. If American high school students could glean one thing from this series, what might that be? For a populace to say, we did not really know that our neighbors were being rounded up and sent away, is just as though today we would say, I don't really see any signs of homelessness in America. No, it's obvious, and it's happening, and it's not pleasant. But we cannot be complicit in 2026 to this kind of thing going on. Otherwise, look what we might recreate. If I was going to recommend a single book that would be the docuseries compendium, it would be Studs Terkel's The Good War. It's an oral history of how people got through it. Some of it will blow your mind, and other parts are talking about, well, of course people were looking for these really basic creature comforts because I like to wake up in the morning in a dry bed and have a nice cup of coffee before I get to it. And was that possible in 1942 in Guadalcanal? No. So let's read about that. Time. AI is top of mind in so many ways right now. I'd be curious to hear your thoughts on the idea of using, for example, your AI-generated voice to create 40 hours versus 20 hours of programming, or to support the translation of the episodes into additional languages. Is there a place for AI in filmmaking in this context? I would not trust AI for a moment outside of the, I believe there is a technical aspect of AI that could aid the visuals. However, as soon as you bring AI into it, then you're going to be asking yourself, what's real and what is not? What has been editorialized? What is made bigger than it should have been made? Or what is being ignored? Time. What might AI work well for? If you could use AI to go back to every oral history and say, find somebody talking about how cold it was at Bastogne, that would be a good tool. But it would only be a tool that you would use if you incorporated it with a ton of finesse and authentication. And that could become a very slippery slope unless you have really good or great governors overseeing it. Time. It's hard to talk about World War II and Hollywood without talking about Saving Private Ryan, which came out in 1998. Saving Private Ryan was the granddaddy of a number of things. The timing could not have been more ideal. When I first spoke to Steven about it, he said, I'll finally be able to make the movie about Omaha Beach I've been wanting to. The mechanics of movie making could finally bring the story to the screen. The only thing missing was the smell. The visuals and the sounds and the special effects put it in a manner that was so tactile that I knew of the people who left the theater after 10 minutes, including a member of my own family who couldn't handle it. The other aspect was that World War II veterans were still alive. They were old men by that time, and they were leaving us, kind of one at a time, but none of the massive sea change that has gone on since then. Time. How did starring in Saving Private Ryan impact you? We're talking about Mr. Steven Spielberg creating these divisions in both societal history and motion picture history. There was before Jaws, and there was after Jaws. Before Close Encounters, and after Close Encounters. Before Schindler's List, and after Schindler's List. Saving Private Ryan was one of those. I have since come across people who were 10 years old when they saw it, who have said, I went to Annapolis because of Saving Private Ryan. Or I joined Delta Force because of Saving Private Ryan. And it's not just because it was a cool, glamorous, really exciting movie about going camping that an awful lot of war movies can turn out to be. It was a test of one's personal morality, which comes around to all of us, perhaps, asking the question, what would I do given the same circumstances? And are we not in those same circumstances right now? Time. What can you share about your recent experience in Australia, filming the sequel to Greyhound, the 2020 film adaptation of a 1955 novel following a U.S. Navy commander during the Battle of the Atlantic, which you wrote and starred in? The first Greyhound was all about dealing with the backbone-crushing stress of the job at hand. The second one, what we're establishing is, what is the difference between surviving and not surviving? We based much of the second film on a true story about a ship that, completely by itself, somehow survived 19 different bombings within the course of an early morning. What is survival? Survival is perseverance. Survival is behavior and procedure and an all-encompassing faith in the ability to solve one damn thing after another. Isn't that kind of like life itself? Time. What does moral courage look like today? The best petri dish for tyranny is indifference. And we have a choice every single day to do something or not based on what we think is right. Now, for some of us, it's showing up and raising our fist and saying, not on my watch. For others, it's giving money to those who fight the good fight. For many others of us, it just comes down to not ignoring what's going on and continuing to tell the stories that matter. Time. What stories are you trying to tell with Hanks for Our Troops, the brand you launched in 2022 to offer good coffee for a good cause, inspired by Paul Newman's Newman's Own, but with 100% of net profits going to organizations supporting veterans and their families? My CAA agent, Richard Lovett, came to me one day and said, "What would you like to do?" And I said, "I'd like to sell something as ubiquitous as coffee, a legal, addictive stimulant, and have every penny of profit go to well-vetted veterans organizations in the veterans community." It couldn't be more basic. Buy a cup of coffee and give a nickel to a veterans organization. Time. What excited you about playing Abraham Lincoln in Lincoln in the Bardo, the upcoming part live-action, part stop-motion film based on the George Saunders novel? I just read the book because it's George Saunders. He's a genius. It took me about 80 pages until I finally figured out what was going on. But, oh my God, when the time came to do it with director Duke Johnson, who is an animator par excellence, the thing that struck me was, I do not play so much this grand historical figure on the $5 bill. I play a grieving father that has lost his son. There is nobody on earth, I think, that would not be moved by some aspect of that. Abraham Lincoln's son died in 1861. There was no hint of the end of the Civil War coming along, but he lost his boy. What does that do to anybody? And how do you continue on with the task at hand? That's a beautiful question. Time. You also happen to be distantly related to Honest Abe, yes? Yeah, his mother was Nancy Hanks. His cousin was Dennis Hanks. They were from Kentucky, as are my ancestors. It's a nice claim to fame to have in fifth grade. Time. What makes you say yes to a project these days? Look, I'm almost 70 years old. On one hand, it has to be fun. On one hand, it has to be good. But the final analysis is, it's got to be worth telling the story. Unless you somehow are illuminating the human condition, I'd rather reorganize my notebook closet. Any job that comes down the pike, it's like, why in the world would you spend your time doing this? And that might sound weird when you're talking about Toy Story 5. But I'm going to tell you something right now. Toy Story 5 is beautiful. This is Time.com for Tom Hanks' World War II Will Never Be Over by Katie Sanders, May 22, 2026. The next article is by editorial fellow Connor Green. How Thieves Stole Paintings by Renoir, Cezanne, and Matisse in a 3-Minute Art Heist, March 30, 2026. In a heist lasting just 3 minutes, thieves managed to steal paintings by Renoir, Cezanne, and Matisse worth millions of euros from a private museum in Italy. The robbery took place late on the night of March 22nd at the Magnani Rocca Foundation, a private countryside art museum near the city of Parma. The museum described the robbery as structured and organized in a statement to Italian media outlet Sky TG24, and noted that the full heist was not completed due to authorities' rapid response. No arrests have been made, and the museum has remained open for regular business hours. The incident is being investigated by Italy's Carabinieri and the Cultural Heritage Protection Union of Bologna. The theft follows the major heist at the Louvre Museum in Paris in October, in which thieves, disguised as construction workers, stole about 100 million worth of jewels. Authorities arrested multiple people within weeks of that heist. Here's what to know about the Italian museum heist and the paintings the thieves stole. How the heist unfolded. Mass thieves broke into the Magnani Rocca Villa at night by forcing their way through the entrance door. Once inside, they took the three paintings from a French art gallery on the first floor of the museum. But the theft was seemingly interrupted by the museum security system being triggered. It was reported that a fourth piece of art was abandoned at the scene after the alarm sounded. The thieves then fled through the museum gardens and escaped by climbing over a fence. All told, the break-in took reportedly only 3 minutes from start to finish. Although all

abandoned at the scene after the alarm sounded. The thieves then fled through the museum gardens and escaped by climbing over a fence. All told, the break-in took reportedly only 3 minutes from start to finish. Although all the three stolen works were painted by French artists, the Magnani Rocca Foundation has collected pieces from around the globe that span the Renaissance to contemporary works. Luigi Magnani was an art critic who opened his estate and private collections to the public in 1990. He died in 1984 at the age of 78. This is Time.com, How Thieves Stole Paintings by Renoir, Cézanne, and Matisse in a 3-Minute Art Heist by Connor Green, March 30th, 2026. That's all the time we have for Time Magazine this week. This program is also available on demand at www.virginiavoice.org. I'm Angela Plott for the Virginia Voice.

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1: Welcome to this week's reading of Harper's Magazine. I'm Virginia Voice volunteer Elizabeth Kane, and today I'll be reading articles from the June 2026 issue of Harper's Magazine and harpers.org. Today's first article is The Conscience of the City, On the Life of the Garbage Man, a memoir by Simone Paré-Poupart, translated by Pablo Strauss. Simone Paré-Poupart lives in Montreal. He is a garbage man and the author of Trash, from which this excerpt is taken. It will be published this month by Melville House. I'm a garbage man. Day after day, I heave and haul the detritus of the most polluting civilization in history. In two decades, I've handled tens of thousands of tons of trash, and the looks I get along my route suggest that people sometimes mistake me for the garbage I handle. The way I see it, though, my job is of great consequence. My fellow garbage men and I scrub clean the stains of our consumer society. Our work behind the scenes keeps the whole edifice from crumbling, at least for now. The garbage man is Sisyphus, a hapless laborer condemned to go from house to house, picking up bags, swept along in the never-ending flow of the refuse we produce. Every day, he resumes his labor anew. If he weren't there to shoulder this burden, everything would fall apart. The rats would take over, the air would turn fetid, plague and cholera would run rampant. Georges Bataille was right. Excess is the accursed share of abundance, and no one can afford to bear it. The task is a solemn one. The garbage man understands that he is nothing in the eyes of others. He is on the bottom rung of society's ladder, but there's something reassuring to him in knowing that he can't fall any lower. Here in Quebec, at least, he's the living vestige of a bygone era, the age of the working man. But not for him the patina of the so-called working-class heroes celebrated in popular culture, the farmers of Quebec's Roman du Terroir or Zola's Miners. Nobody writes novels about garbage men. Some of us take pride in being apostates. It gives us a feeling of omnipotence. We know there aren't many people who could do our jobs. Only real men can hack it. If they step on my truck, I'll kick their asses. We are former bikers, dopers, athletes who've abandoned all hope of making it big. Grown-up kids scarred by tough childhoods. Violence is in our blood. The stories I will tell here, which will take detours, represent an honest attempt to depict this life without betraying the confidence of my fellow garbage men. Some tales and characters have been stitched together from multiple accounts, and I cannot say for sure that they are without embellishment. While I want to tell you about this world that I love, I want to do so without adding any further burden to these already overburdened lives. Mine is the story of many garbage men. I felt lost as a teenager. My parents' marriage had collapsed under the strain of my father's alcoholism. Nothing I could do was ever good enough for him, and being worthless in my father's eyes drew me closer to my highly protective mother. I played Dungeons and Dragons. I loved reading, and I was certain that I'd someday be an intellectual. In my circle, that projected an image of weakness. Wanting to get an education was all well and good, so long as it led to a well-paid job. But this wasn't France. In Quebec, identity is defined not by cultural affiliations, but by line of work. Learning for its own sake was nothing to take pride in. When my mother remarried, my stepfather never tired of telling me to be a man. "Jesus, Simon," he'd say, "make a man of yourself." I was 18 and thought, well, why not? So I challenged my stepfather to help me. "Pierrot, what would make me a man?" Try doing a run behind a garbage truck. The next day, he called out to some men on the side of the road and asked them for an address. I dropped off my resume in person at a building on a back road on the outskirts of the Montreal suburbs. Service Sanitaire Gautier was a small Quebec waste management outfit of the kind that existed before multinationals cornered the market. When I arrived, I almost turned around and left. Looking out over the yard, I felt a million miles from my mother's house, my D&D games, and the university I planned to attend one day. Suddenly, I felt shaky. I was entering a strange new world, the garbage world. Everywhere I looked, gutted trucks lay gaping like beached whales, their rotting carcasses drawing the scavengers circling overhead. A man with skin blackened by the grease he was applying to the trucks was walking to and from the garbage beside the office. Clouds of flies swarmed above heaps of garbage. Everything felt somehow outside of time. I went into the office, handed my resume to the big guy named Daniel. He had married into the Gautier family, which, at the time, was a fairly big player in the greater Montreal waste management industry. That was before Canadian, American, and European multinationals moved in and pushed them out. A week later, I was woken up at dawn by my mom telling me to hurry to Mirabel, another suburb off the island. I'd been called in by Gautier. I'd later learned that this is how things usually go in the business. Garbage companies are constantly short-staffed, always on the lookout for new workers. They call you the morning of, the day before, if you're lucky. In the best case, you'll be told your schedule for the week. More often, you'll get no more advance notice than a day or two. In my case, it was more like an hour or two. When you're hiring a garbage man, the real test comes when you put him on a truck. Once you're on the route, it's easy to see who can hack it and who can't. Very few of those who try their luck on a garbage truck work out. The hiring process reflects the job's lawlessness. A lot of new people had an in, a brother or a father or a friend willing to persuade the guys to give them a try. Often, a first shift would be worked for free or in exchange for a few beers. Or your first day might be paid under the table. If you didn't make the cut, you could be let go with no hassle and no paperwork. Survivors live to work another day. Everyone else disappears. On my first day as a garbage man, I'm waiting for the truck to pick me up at the convenience store on Rue Charles and Mirabel. I clamber in. Even this early in the morning, it's hot, in the high 80s. A weather warning advises people not to go outside and to avoid strenuous physical exertion if they do. I'm working with Yannick, a one-time farmer who's now a helper. That's what we call the guys who run behind the truck and pick up the trash. Yannick's wearing a tight tank top that shows off his bulging muscles, and he's quick like an elf. He makes short work of emptying two garbage cans, one in each hand, into the truck's hopper. I'm flabbergasted. Everything's moving so fast. Our route is interrupted when a small pickup arrives, its reinforced bed laden with garbage. That's something you see in sectors where collection is more difficult or that don't have enough trash volume to justify sending the full-size truck. The little pickup reverses until its bed is flush with the rear of the garbage truck. Since I'm the new guy, I'm given a shovel and told to get into the bed full of garbage. "Hey, man, load us up," says my more seasoned coworker, laughing and shooting the others a knowing look. I jump up into the bed, wading through layers of soft, smelly garbage. I climb atop a pile of the stuff, striving to maintain my balance while maggots wriggle up my legs. I grab bags that burst before I can manage to throw them into the hopper. The sun is beating down. I'm sweating, stinking into the mounds of garbage. It reeks. I'm starting to lose my bearings. I miss my bedroom, wondering what I'm doing in the middle of this heap of filth. But I manage to empty out the bed of the pickup. And then the day goes on in much the same way, on and on, seemingly forever. 15 hours later, I'm still in Mirabel, still working the same shift. It's dark now and slightly cooler. I'm leaning against the truck with my feet on the running board, barely able to keep my grip. I can see my partner still going strong behind the truck, a flickering shadow darting to and fro in the darkness. His movements are quick, as vigorous as they were in the morning, but I'm nodding off, exhausted. Finally, I find myself sitting down in the cab. The day is done. The driver, peering at me from behind his glasses, tells me that my mother is waiting for me. She's been calling for hours. She wants to know what's going on with her teenage son. As I head off, the driver shouts at me, "Hey, kid, we'll pick you up tomorrow, 7 a.m. Huh? When I get home, I feel confused, physically destroyed, but excited, like I've experienced something significant. It's hard to believe, but I can't wait to wake up and rejoin the crew in the morning. What these guys get done in a day boggles my mind, and I don't want to leave them shorthanded. But still, I'm anxious. I have to get some shut-eye if I'm going to make it through another day like that. I don't even have 5 hours to sleep. I'm spent. I didn't think it was possible to demand so much from the human body. I fall into a deep sleep. But even then, my day comes back to haunt me. There I am, on the truck. The compactor is crushing and grinding me. I'm caught in the hopper. Darkness closes in. I try to find the door. Is there even a door? There's no way to tell. I'm suffocating. I'm screaming for help. My mother and stepfather rush downstairs and wake me up. There are fewer than 3 hours before I have to get up again. Fucking hell. I'll have to learn to sleep like a baby if I'm going to make a man of myself. Early on during my time in the business, I have an interaction familiar to all garbage men. I'm working nights in Montreal's dense plateau district. I'm not paying much attention to pedestrians. Only when a lady and her kid stand right in front of me do I realize that they want to talk to me. She says, "You know, my son's dream is to be just like you when he grows up." My answer comes to me spontaneously without a second thought. "Don't worry, he'll get over it." This is a bit of a phenomenon. When kids see a garbage man, they fall in love. He's their idol. They're so impressed by the truck that they worship the man who seems to have tamed it, unafraid of its growling engine and its iron maw. Children are entranced by garbage men in the same way that they have always admired legendary lumberjacks like Paul Bunyan, strong men like Hercules or Louis Cyr, and the fearless log drivers who once plied the rivers of Quebec. Kids can't get enough of us. They're the only ones who can see beyond the dirt and the smell. But when this little boy grows up, he'll cease to dream of garbage men. He'll understand that we belong to the realm of filth, a place better left unexplored. Social reproduction is a powerful force. The fact that so many doctors' children tend to become doctors themselves is a testament. Familial and social backgrounds, not individual choices, make doctors. My own experience has taught me that alcoholic fathers are a common feature in the early lives of garbage men. I've never heard of a doctor's son running behind a truck. Neither have I seen a garbage man's son become a doctor. Garbage men are born and only rarely made. You could say it's a family business, passed on from father to son and from brother to cousin, as if whole fleets of family members find themselves lashed to the truck's running boards. Take my buddy Legend. He insists on this moniker. When he wanted to drop out of school, his father gave him a choice. "Kid, if you aren't going to school, you're coming out on my truck." So he got his start in the trade at 16. The Legend was a bully when he was a teenager, a cocky little bastard, and not an especially brilliant one. He's the type of guy who, had he been born into wealth, would grind his competitors to dust in the business world. He has that winning combination of smugness, cunning, and unscrupulousness required to claw his way to the top. But he comes from where he comes from, so he isn't going anywhere. His two sisters are dating garbage men. Or take the weird and wonderful Brodeur clan from Pointe-Calumet. near Montreal. The father was known as rock and roll, a term used in Quebecois French to suggest a wild ride with a whiff of danger. After a youth spent as a bouncer in clubs, rock and roll was still driving a garbage truck at age 70 with an IV drip in the cab. He had throat cancer, I think, and was administering his own treatment. And his two sons were just like him, proud and scrappy. The older one was constantly fighting during work hours. The younger one always worked alone. The younger Brodeur's lanky appearance belied incredible reserves of strength. He tossed cans into the truck the way kids throw toys during tantrums. There was just no point in adding a second man to the team. Another old-timer who was still on a truck past age 70 was Poppy. This keen-eyed former farmer, patriarch of the Graton clan, worked a route in Laval. Poppy was cheerful. One of his sons was a helper. The other, Stéphane, drove trucks. Stéphane once told me that there was no way he would let his own kids run behind a truck. He wanted better for them. He wouldn't even let his son get a summer job collecting garbage out of fear that the social environment would contaminate him. Stéphane had chosen to fight back against the powerful forces that tied his family to the working class. But these ties are hard to break. For the most part, garbage men understand and accept their social status. Few have finished high school, but that doesn't mean they're stupid. They're no doctors, but deep down, they know that under other circumstances, they could have been. For many years, I worked nights. Garbage men love the night. A little too much, even. It brings out the worst in us. Trucks weave through traffic without a care, blaring their horns and even sideswiping other vehicles without bothering to stop. The streets belong to us. Frank, who we call the runner, told me about a time when some journalist showed up at the meeting spot of a waste management company's night crew. Green World had won contracts for a bunch of evening routes before getting blacklisted and shut down. GW was known for hiring the dregs of the industry, the very worst garbage men around. At the meeting point, the garbage men were smoking, sniffing, and otherwise using as they got ready to start their shift. These were the guys who washed up at GW because no other company would have them. Guys like Joe, who got filmed by a Boucherville resident dancing on trash bins while on an intense mushroom trip. Rossette, whose life cycled between garbage collection, rehab, and stints of homelessness. Cat, who would regularly get picked up by cops in the middle of his run. Seguin, who'd get picked up at the same corner where he'd been dropped off, since that's where he slept. Guys missing teeth, guys whose clothes looked like they'd come out of the garbage, and often did. Throw a bunch of guys like this together, and you get a crew worse than the sum of its parts. At the sight of these renegades, the journalist turned tail and left. Garbage men live on the margins of society. They're nonconformists out of necessity. Chaotic, pathetic, fiercely independent. An inverted image of normalcy. There are, for example, guys like Spandex, who lives in a shack down by the river. Rivière des Mille Îles, to be precise. It's a bare-bones house, slightly crooked, and short a few teeth, not unlike the man himself. His real name is Michel, but the guys call him Spandex, for the shorts he likes to work in. When he was 30, Spandex robbed a convenience store with a sawed-off shotgun. Or at least he tried to. The owner disarmed him and beat him up. As you can imagine, that dealt a serious blow to his street cred. It's hard not to break out in a smile at the sight of Spandex out on his run, picking up the trash with his gut jiggling around, nothing but flip-flops on his feet, and his bike shorts on his ass. The young kids on the truck, guys just passing through the trade, laugh at his expense. Success of any kind always seems to slip through Spandex's fingers. No one knows much else about Spandex, except for one thing. He talks to the trash. It's like he'd rather have a conversation with a garbage bag full of vegetable peels or broken bottles than with a human being. He tells the garbage all about the weather and fills it in on what's new in his life. He also asks the garbage how it's doing, despite the maggots eating away at it. How did spandex take up this habit? No one really knows. Some say it's the outcome of a life spent stacking failure upon failure, a sense of shame, a response to the mockery of others. Of course, it could also just be good old-fashioned substance abuse. I have a different theory, though. It comes from Victor Hugo's Les Miserables, in which you'll find a lovely long passage about the sewers of Paris. The sewer is the conscience of the city. Everything there converges and confronts everything else. In that livid spot, there are shades, but there are no longer any secrets. Each thing bears its true form, or at least its definitive form. The mass of filth has this in its favor, that it's not a liar. I believe that Hugo's observation is close to the reason that spandex carries on dialogues with the garbage. All is laid bare in the trash. I think this ultimate honesty must be soothing to him. Hugo and spandex have both grasped an essential truth that eludes all but a chosen few. They understand that our garbage speaks to us, and that its honesty can come as a relief. We live in a world of ever-increasing waste. The refuse produced by our society is stripped of all illusion. It reveals the sometimes unsettling, unaccommodated face of all we cast off. Garbage intrudes upon our mirages, puts everything on equal footing, and tells the whole story, if you know how to listen. Annual production of solid waste now tops 2 billion tons worldwide, and it's expected to reach nearly 4 billion tons by 2050. There is nowhere left, not even outer space, that is not strewn with garbage. Around 10,000 tons of trash are currently orbiting Earth. Every year, 400 million tons of plastic alone are produced. Huge amounts are dumped into the ocean. It sticks to rock formations and even coats them in a sort of plastic crust. This plastic is detrimental to mollusks, which are poisoned. And then there's the rest: paper, aluminum, glass. It adds up to tons upon tons of waste. For good tax-paying citizens, the 240-liter bin is at the front line in the battle to stem this tide of recyclables. We garbage men see something different. Recycling is a sleight of hand. The garbage man makes all your paper and plastic disappear, ta-da, and at the same time cleanses your guilty middle-class conscience. In Europe, the biggest producers and consumers of plastic are the Germans, who also happen to be the biggest recyclers. Plastic consumption and recycling go hand in hand. We all want to sustain the illusion that the plastic we dispose of gets recycled, but the truth is that the global figure is a mere 10%. Many tons of it are shipped out of our sight and into poorer countries, or end up in the ocean, where we have literally created an entire new continent of plastic. In Asia, milk bags and yogurt containers from Quebec are piling up. Women and children sort through these mountains of plastic, finding ways to reuse a small fraction, while the rest degrades in the soil or is incinerated by unscrupulous operators, sending toxic smoke billowing into the sky. Make no mistake, the contents of our green bins poison the water, soil, and air in India and Indonesia. Chinese firms, which are better organized and more prudent, began turning away our recyclable waste in 2017. The anthropologist Michaela Lamour describes the work of women whose job it is to unpack the bales of plastic that arrive by shipping container in the Vietnamese town of Minh Cai. These women must work bent over in unhealthy postures for 10 hours a day, doing the dirty work that cleans up the filth produced for and by the rich. Does this job exist in other countries? One worker asked Lamour. No, I don't think so, she said. Then take me with you to France, the old woman replied. After a snowstorm, Montreal looks peaceful and pure under its thick white blanket. The beauty of it all puts me in a foul mood. I already know I'm going to be stuck out there working in a foot of snow, trudging along, my feet sinking with every step, the snow working its way into my boots. The whole thing is preposterous. In winter, I can't even drag the trash bins. I have to grab them in a bear hug. They are the size of small fridges. Haul them over the snowbanks that have cropped up everywhere, and then balance them so that the truck's mechanical arms can empty them out. Hauling recycling in winter should be an Olympic sport. Here's how it goes. First, I break away from the truck as fast as possible. Next, I clear the first obstacle, a snowbank with high walls. After that, I leap onto the sidewalk's edge, then lift the overstuffed garbage bin. The snow is packed tightly enough to form a crust over the bin, weighing it down. I wrestle it free, drag it to the truck, at a pace that makes me wonder whether I can finish the route the same day I started it. On garbage routes, winter costs us at least an hour per truckload. On recycling routes, even more time. A major snowstorm is a 3-day affair. 3 days of tromping through snowbanks chasing trash. After a cold snap, everything freezes. Everything is clean as a goddamn whistle, crisp as freshly ironed laundry. Everything except the garbage cans, which are left covered in layers of slush, ice, and snow. Montrealers shovel every inch of their driveways and balconies, religiously clear off their precious automobiles. But the lowly recycling bin? Never. Why bother? It's the garbage man's problem, right? That's when the supervisor, you know, the guy who should be bringing you coffee, patting you on the back for being out there on the front lines, decides to find me and tell me to do a better job positioning the trash cans. I look at him, flip him off, and then heave the garbage can into the owner's yard. What's the root cause of all this strife? Ever since Descartes decided to put humanity at the center of the world, we've believed that we can vanquish the forces of nature. We think we can beat winter. No snowstorm is going to stop a virtuous taxpayer from leaving a half-empty recycling bin by the side of the road. But when you're the one picking up this garbage in the middle of the storm, when you're up to your neck in winter, it doesn't take long to realize that the idea of being stronger than nature is a load of crap. I've hauled garbage now for 20 years. Every spring is the same story. The thaw comes, the snow melts after the long months of winter, and Montrealers lament the city's filthiness. Abandoned garbage dumps, overfilled trash cans, discarded newspapers, bottles, and dishes resurface. It's the garbage zombie apocalypse. Last year's trash springs back from the dead. It's a garbage invasion. Journalists get up in arms. Why can't we clean up this mess? What a disgrace. The attitude of the average person never ceases to amaze me. They might come over to the truck while we're working, right up to us, and toss a bag of trash at our feet, sometimes right at us, without having the decency to look us in the eye, let alone thank us. These people thank the courier, the mover, the mail carrier. They have no problem chatting with road workers, but they can barely see the garbage man. They wish we would disappear, just as they hope their garbage will, as if by magic. But then the annual thaw comes around, and the city looks suddenly gray, dusty, and strewn with refuse. Now here they are, shouting it from the rooftops. What are the garbage men doing about this? You may be surprised to learn that there is already a dedicated communication system between garbage men and the public, the garbage can itself. Where you find your garbage can after it's emptied has something to tell you. If your garbage man sets it back upside down, don't be offended. That's not negligence. It's common sense. Garbage cans are generally more stable this way. But what if you come home to find your garbage can in the middle of your yard? Well, your garbage man may be sending you a message. Say I have to dump a bin containing 10 gallons of water because you did not close the lid and left it out by the roadside for 3 days. The water and dog shit tossed in by passersby have had plenty of time to make a nice soup. I have to drag the bin an extra 50 feet to get around the cars. Well, chances are that once I've emptied it out, I'll punch it and then hurl it into the middle of your lawn. If you find your trash can lying in your bed of tulips, assume your garbage man is not a happy camper. A truly irate garbage man might go so far as to drag the trash can into the hopper and smear it with waste and garbage juice. He might actually balance the can on the vehicle of an especially hateful resident, and on occasion even erect a wall of trash cans to block your driveway. On the other hand, in the throes of exasperation, a garbage man might just hurl a can right into the hopper. And the most virulent expressions of displeasure, I've never gone there myself, are to dump the garbage onto a vehicle or, under even more extreme duress, hurl a bag in the direction of the derelict taxpayer himself. I understand that certain readers may be put off by some of the stories I'm telling. This rogues gallery of eccentric garbage men, people living out hard lives after tough childhoods, deviants, and rejects, may give you pause. Am I exaggerating for the sake of the story? Or, worse, are garbage men a public menace? Should we trust a guy pulling on a joint in the driver's seat of a 10-wheeler? Should we really let these criminals roam the streets of good neighborhoods? Corporations today place great stock in reputation management. They adopt best practices, hire brand managers, get themselves nice websites and immaculate offices. Unconventional employees are disciplined or never hired in the first place, as companies grow less willing to hire weirdos. You might find these signs of progress reassuring. Well, not me. The world of garbage is a wild west, and that's exactly what I love about it. I love straddling the line between dirty and clean. I love the joyful chaos of garbage men, our anarchic spirit and vague desperation. I love the chaos of the garbage truck for its own sake. It gives me a space of freedom that I can't find anywhere else. Offer me this, and I'm all in, without equivocation or qualification. So when corporations and governments come along with plans to regulate and organize this chaos, it does nothing for me. It seems eminently reasonable to me to maintain a liminal area, one in which those who struggle to find their place in society can form a community. Try to conceive of this trade as a recycling system for human waste of another sort. Call it social ecology. You could think in terms of solidarity among outcasts, a miniature society of people unfit for the mainstream, a self-management scheme for deviants, a universal brotherhood of trash. I call it me and my garbage men buddies. I recently ran into a guy I used to work with, an outcast among outcasts. He has now been expelled from the Brotherhood of Garbage Men as well. He's collecting scrap metal. It's one of the few businesses in which a guy like him can be recycled and get a fresh start. Even if some of the income might not find its way onto a tax return, there needs to be a way to give a new life to objects cast off and left for dead. Some might see collecting scrap as a sign that you've fallen low. I see it as a sign of hope. Not long ago, I watched Les Éboueurs, a television show about garbage men in Quebec. It's typical reality TV. The viewer rides along with garbage men working in all kinds of conditions. On the one hand, I was proud to see my fellow garbage men on TV. But the show also left me ambivalent. It was the same feeling I had while watching a news segment in which a young journalist worked as a garbage collector for a week. Both programs depicted garbage men in a sympathetic light, and both were critical of the pace of work and the pressure the system puts on us, and how that can translate into safety concerns. Both shows were well-intentioned. Both presented observations that are, for the most part, accurate. And yet, when I ask my buddy Steve about the shows, he tells me that there was something that stuck in his craw about the overall sense of our daily lives that they convey. For the average person watching, the takeaway is something like this. Working in garbage collection is a shitty job performed by unfortunate people who have no better options. They're exploited by a cruel system, so let's treat them with compassion. Now, Steve is proud as a peacock. He just loves being a garbage man, so the idea of showing viewers that we're in need of sympathy came as a slap in the face. But I think Steve's exaggerating a bit when he says the two programs reduce us to caricatures. Both paint fairly balanced pictures in their own way. The one thing that the journalists and production teams fail to capture, however, is the ineffable reason we garbage men love what we do. Even with the best of intentions, they can't fathom why anyone in their right mind could possibly want to be a garbage man. And trust me, it's perfectly possible to do this job because you want to. Many of us do. If you told me I was going to die tomorrow, I'd go out for one final run on the back of a truck without a second thought, right back where I belong. This was The Conscience of the City, on the Life of the Garbage Man, by Simone Paré-Poupart, translated by Pablo Strauss. Paré-Poupart lives in Montreal. He is a garbage man and the author of Trash, from which this excerpt is taken. It will be published this month by Melville House. Next, from the June issue of Harper's Magazine, Easy Chair, Geopolitical Narcissism, by Pankaj Mishra. The American war of choice on Iran will inflict widespread suffering across the world for a long time. This catastrophe might be understood as the work of an unbalanced and easily manipulable president who wagered on the quick collapse of Iran's government and its replacement by gratefully pro-U.S. Iranians, only to find himself stupefied by a resolute adversary. But blaming a deranged president for this calamity obscures the climate of opinion that made it possible. It is no surprise that the Democratic leadership, which recently criticized Donald Trump for not being tough enough on Iran, did little to stop Trump's new war. Hillary Clinton presaged Trump's genocidal rhetoric against Iran by promising, in 2008, to totally obliterate the country if it dared to launch a nuclear attack on Israel. Clinton advanced this absurdly implausible notion because she wished to partake in a popular American fantasy of annihilating Iran. Other opponents to Trump stand ready to adorn the president's multiple threats of obliteration with a humanitarian motive. Michael McFaul, an ambassador to Russia under Barack Obama, asserted as late as mid-March that he would love to see the Iranian people liberated, and that if Trump's war achieves this objective, I will withdraw my criticism of his war and praise him. The increasingly ruinous moral and ideological confusions of American society extend beyond Trump to his harshest political antagonists. Among these delusions is the perennial faith that Iranians are potentially ardent converts to American-style freedom, rather than inheritors of an ancient civilization with a trajectory outlined by its own specific history. This bizarre expectation, which Thomas L. Friedman summarized when he said, "I want everyone to become an American," has been a bipartisan ideal shared by individuals across a range of institutions, from pundits at the American Enterprise Institute to liberal missionaries of the American way of life at the New York Times, the Washington Post, Foreign Affairs, and The Atlantic. In the case of Iran, this desire dates back many decades. In 1953, Iran became America's eager understudy following a CIA-led coup against the government of Mohammad Mossadegh. In his stead, the United States propped up the venal and repressive Shah Mohammad Reza Pahlavi, who proved to be a pliable ally, readily serving its oil and armament interests. His enforcers were trained in torture techniques by the CIA and educated in the theories expounded by the political scientist Samuel Huntington. Iran's mentors were naturally taken aback by the volcanic eruption of popular anti-Americanism in the country in 1978. Many of them urged the Shah to toughen up and crack down harder on protesters. "Iran quieter as Shah shows some muscle," was the New York Times headline on November 19th that year. After the Shah was overthrown in 1979, during the Iranian Revolution, Ayatollah Khomeini took power, and American diplomats, military personnel, and business people were forced out. Traumatized by the expulsion of their compatriots and by the prolonged humiliations of the 1979-81 hostage crisis, U.S. leaders supported Saddam Hussein's onslaught on Iran. Despite this history, the aspiring American saviors still cannot grasp why Iran's rulers would rather destroy the world's economy than surrender their hard-won national sovereignty to a sadistically imperialistic United States and its Middle Eastern proxies. Lurching from promises of liberating Iranians to threats that a whole civilization will die, Trump embodies an old national pathology, a compulsive pattern of infatuation, expectation, frustration, recrimination, revulsion, hostility, and re-infatuation. His abusive relationships with foreign countries, untempered by any knowledge of the history that has made or unmade them, reenact an American tragedy whose script was written long before he assumed office. Interventions in foreign countries have long been attempts to refashion America's identity and to reinvigorate, through external validation, the weakening faith of Americans in their own institutions. As a novel political experiment, the United States lacked the indigenous sources of identity available in older, more tradition-minded societies. Ideas about uplifting other societies, rather than their own racially abused minority populations, began to define many white Americans' own place in the world as the United States swaggered into the 20th century. Indeed, the turbulent inner history of America has had foreign policy consequences since the early decades of its global imperium, beginning with the war against Spain, undertaken on false pretenses in 1898, which Richard Hofstadter blamed on the psychic crisis of the 1890s. In order to displace the insecurities engendered by rapid economic and technological shifts, U.S. political elites improvised military expeditions with grand humanitarian visions in Cuba and the Philippines. This ostensibly moral investment in the outside world only deepened alongside the exponential growth of American power following World War I. Behind a great apathy and ignorance about remote Asian countries lurked a formidable paternalism shared by many rich and influential Americans, including Henry Luce, the founder of Time and Fortune, a belief that Americans had protected their Chinese wards from European and Japanese imperialists and that they ought to be loved for it. John Dewey, one of the more perceptive American visitors to China at the time, warned his compatriots in 1926, "Unless this country has more than the average amount of parental understanding, it may soon be charging China with ingratitude." More than just a country of economic and strategic significance to the United States, China was a crucial setting for American self-regard. This geopolitical narcissism, which benefited crooked and maladroit pro-U.S. Chinese leaders such as Chiang Kai-shek, was dealt a great shock on October 1, 1949, when Mao Zedong, having defeated Chiang and the Nationalists, who then retreated to Taiwan, proclaimed the People's Republic of China at Tiananmen Square. Nevertheless, the preposterous question, "Who lost China?" as though China were ever America's to lose, helped launch the U.S. national security state and justify the United States' permanent mobilization for war. Given a brutal emphasis by Senator Joseph McCarthy, the interrogative made cold warriors prone to seeing godless communism on the march everywhere. Reopening the door to China in 1972, Richard Nixon reawakened his forebears' dream of making China embrace American-style democracy and capitalism. As late as 2011, Fareed Zakaria was still propounding a U.S.-led liberal world order in which China was a stakeholder. I first sensed the insidious influence of such American perceptions of the world in the spring of 1989, as Chinese demonstrators clashed with security forces in Beijing. I was then living in the city of Varanasi, where I occasionally met American students, most of them enrolled in exchange programs at Indian universities. Their political opinions were exclusively of the left wing of the American ideological spectrum, incited by such scandals as the Iran-Contra affair, and they shared a visceral hostility to America's Republican establishment. They were too self-aware to conform to Graham Greene's archetype of the earnest American with an unused face who arrives in Asia determined to do good, not to any individual person, but to a country, a continent, a world. And so I was intrigued by their response to the Tiananmen Square killings, an outrage that seemed totally out of proportion to their knowledge of China, not to mention the overall implications of the atrocity for Americans. That same weekend, Ayatollah Khomeini died in Iran, a few months after issuing a fatwa against Salman Rushdie. Surely the demise of America's most strident ideological foe, 10 years after the humiliations of the Iranian hostage crisis, called for greater attention. Meanwhile, death squads in Central America, armed and supported by the United States, were still far from ending political killings that included the massacre in 1981 of hundreds of civilians in El Salvador. Still, the brutality in China exercised these students' consciences a great deal more, spurred as they were by their conviction that the youth massacred by Chinese security forces had been fighting for those twin pillars of American virtue, democracy and freedom. This heroic narrative, wherein good battled evil, was also manifest in the American news magazines I could easily find in India, Time and Newsweek. Periodicals that I did not then know incarnated a peculiarly American mode of journalism, prone to dramatizing and novelizing current events, often at the expense of analysis and intellectual complexity. It was clear from these reports, which played up the presence of a statue resembling Lady Liberty at Tiananmen Square, that Americans wanted the Chinese to have what they had. They wanted the Chinese to be more like Americans. Though horrified by the killing of hundreds, possibly thousands, of unarmed protesters, I had trouble navigating the proprietorial attitudes of so many American onlookers, especially the vociferous student critics of Reagan and Bush, who seemed to have succumbed to the strange American urge to see U.S.-style freedom bloom in alien and distant parts of the world. I had feared a violent outcome to the protests in Beijing from the time I'd heard about thousands of people congregating in the city's main square. The Indian government, far more committed to democratic procedures than its Chinese counterpart, had crushed dissenters for actions far less provocative. Given the long history of the Cultural Revolution, during which student followers of Mao had unleashed violent anarchy across the country, the crackdown ordered by Deng Xiaoping, himself a victim of the Cultural Revolution, surprised me less than the attempt by some Chinese leaders to talk to the students at Tiananmen Square. And I struggled to grasp the American assumption that democracy must be synonymous with American-style individual freedom. In a country like India, subjugated early in the history of capitalist imperialism and then bullied after independence by the West, a degree of self-renunciation and collective sacrifice was widely understood to be requisite to economic and political self-strengthening. The aspiration to individual rights received much less emphasis in popular culture than a sense of duty to the nation. Freedom, for most people, meant a stable existence free of poverty and its indignities. What could democracy and freedom mean in the Chinese context? By the late 80s, the communist government was embracing market reforms and dismantling the social protections of job security and health and welfare benefits, the famous iron rice bowl of Chinese tradition. And needless to say, this wasn't a question taken up at length by those convinced that China should become a pro-U.S. capitalist democracy. It took me many years, much reading, and a few visits to China to begin to understand the nuances of the country's situation in June 1989. It was only then that I learned that many demonstrators had been protesting the losses they suffered during the national switch to a market-oriented economy, and that most of those killed had not been students, but workers. In other words, they were trying to come to terms with precipitate and distressing change in their own society rather than aspiring to a wholesale adoption of American values and norms. Meeting Chinese thinkers and writers, I learned what they feared from modernization under American auspices: loss of social cohesion, corruption, hyper-individualism, hedonistic materialism, and depoliticization. The expectation that free markets ensure greater political freedom has since been crushed in the United States as well as in China. American society, grotesquely unequal and divided, helpless before its demagogic and oligarchic manipulators, is no longer a stranger to the dark ambiguities of lopsided economic progress. Nor does freedom of speech seem an unambiguous value as a tidal wave of toxic disinformation washes over the republic in its 250th year. Americans are learning what less fortunate societies have known for some time, that the pursuit of pure freedom, whether in enterprise or speech, risks creating uncontrollable disorder if it is not mediated through institutional norms and social constraints. Czeslaw Milosz once wrote, "Americans accepted their society as if it had arisen from the very order of nature. So saturated with it were they that they tended to pity the rest of humanity for having strayed from the norm." But it is the United States that now seems to have been the great anomaly in human history. Its extravagant self-image, parasitic on the false perception of a materially and spiritually inferior world outside America, has been cracking for some time, evident not only in its chaotic 2021 flight from the Taliban's ragtag military, but also in the steady erosion of its national industries, from manufacturing to entertainment, where the United States once led unchallenged. An addiction to displays of lethality combined with fracturing awareness of global events and trends, such as the availability of cheap Iranian weapons or China's rise as clean energy superpower, culminated in Trump's reckless assault on Iran. Embarrassment over a vulgar and inept political class seems unlikely to open out into severe introspection among the United States intellectual and cultural elites, who are primed to regurgitate the narratives of American exceptionalism. Though repelled by the proud brutishness of Trump and his fellow travelers, Stephen Miller, Pete Hegseth, Elon Musk, Peter Thiel, and Alex Karp, liberal Americans are hardly likely to suddenly start seeing capitalist imperialism through the eyes of its victims, or understand how it is the original source of the challenges still being overcome by China, Iran, and most of the rest of the human population. But there should be no doubt that Americans are freer now amid the ruins of U.S. power and prestige than at any other time in the past, free to relinquish their role as exemplars and tutors, and to recognize the grim fate they share with the rest of humanity. Geopolitical Narcissism was written by Pankaj Mishra. That's all the time we have for Harper's Magazine this week. I'm Elizabeth Kane for Virginia Voice. Don't forget, you can listen to this program anytime on demand at virginiavoice.org.

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1: Hello, and welcome to this week's reading of the New Yorker Magazine. 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I'm Virginia Voice volunteer Anita Mergener, reading today from the May 4, 2026 issue of The New Yorker. The following article or articles may contain some sensitive language that may not be suitable for all audiences, so listener's discretion is advised. We begin with the article entitled Process of Elimination by Saeed Samfiezadeh. "That's what they're saying," Melissa told me. "Who's they?" I asked. She didn't know. She was

speaking under her breath, trying not to make eye contact, trying to look busy arranging muffins in the display case while the video camera stared down at us. It just so happened that exactly a month had passed since the tip jar had gone missing. And next week, it would be a month since a terrorist attack at the Boston Marathon, two states away, had killed three people and injured hundreds more. These events were, of course, unrelated. What was not unrelated, at least for me, was that I shared the same first name by sheer coincidence with Tamerlan Tsarnaev, who, along with his younger brother, had carried out the deadly bombing. Other than the name, though, we had nothing whatsoever in common, including the fact that he had been born in the Soviet Union and pronounced dead in a Boston hospital after a four-day manhunt, while I, Tamerlan Thompson, was a blonde-haired, blue-eyed, lifelong New Englander with an uneventful backstory, named after my great-grandfather on my mother's side, or was it my father's, whom I had never met, and who had immigrated to the United States from what was then Turkestan and is now Uzbekistan, and which, either way, I would be hard-pressed to locate on a map. Now, I was wiping down tables with 5 minutes to go before the coffee shop opened for the day, my future employment hanging in the balance as we neared the end of the spring semester. Sunshine streamed through the big bay window that was partially covered by an American flag, tinting everything red, white, and blue, behind which I could see the silhouettes of a dozen students waiting for Melissa to unlock the front door. She had been the one to train me as a barista, demonstrating how to operate the industrial-sized espresso machine, almost as big as a dishwasher, which had a built-in grinder, a dual boiler system, and PID temperature control, whatever that was. "Don't worry," she told me. "It's not rocket science." Soon I would begin serving the everlasting line of undergrads with their backpacks and their prospects, ordering mocha this and latte that, swiping their prepaid dining cards that never reached zero. Occasionally, one of them would drop a coin in the tip jar that had replaced the tip jar that I was apparently going to be fired for having stolen. If Melissa knew anything more about who had said what about what, she wasn't telling me, and I couldn't blame her. She'd been working here a year, and if she worked here another year, she would be eligible to enroll in college courses, which was one of the perks of working in a coffee shop on a college campus when you've never been to college. As for me, I had been here only 6 weeks, the first of which had been spent in the basement, surrounded by dust motes, with the sounds of the red hot chili peppers filtering through the ceiling, as I checked inventory and stacked boxes, my solitude interrupted only when the owner came downstairs asking for cups, lids, or sundries. He called me boss, which on the surface sounded chummy, but I already had the sense that he didn't like me for some reason. "I need cups, boss," he would say. "I need straws, boss." By the time evening arrived, he'd be sweating from the exertion of climbing up and down the stairs, and from the razor-thin profit margins, and from the fear that Starbucks might be planning to open a store somewhere in the vicinity. There was usually only about $20 in the tip jar, if we were lucky, mostly change, to spread out on the counter and split four ways, sometimes five. Walking home across campus after my shift, my pockets would jingle with every step I took, the sound helping to distract me from the pain in my feet from standing all day. "You'll get used to it," Melissa had told me. I would pass the 19th century architecture, even more dramatic in the twilight, and the groups of students on the lawn discussing their big ideas, the sound in my pants helping to distract me from the reality that I was earning $200 a week before taxes. The night the tip jar went missing, we assumed that it had been stolen by a student or maybe a professor, an adjunct, who had taken it when we weren't looking. At any rate, this was a crime that ranked no higher than a moral misdemeanor, and we had found the intrigue entertaining. A whodunit in a coffee shop
that had given us something to gossip about while we served coffee for 8 hours straight. In other words, no one had appeared to suspect me at the time, even though I was the new hire from the basement who had been working as a barista for less than a week. And then the bombing occurred, and we forgot all about the tip jar, occupied now solely with the carnage in Boston, everyone in the country feeling uneasy and patriotic, but doubly so for us because we were New Englanders, first and foremost, living on the periphery of the great city, albeit two states away. We had crowded into the owner's office to watch the coverage on his TV. The smoke, the debris, the endless scroll at the bottom of the screen, and of course the lack of a known culprit. The owner had sat at his desk, his head bent, his hands clasped on top of a green spiral notebook with the word management scrawled in marker on the cover, which was where he logged the week's sales revenues and net profits. Beside him was a stack of business books, strategies for success, principles of marketing, along with pictures of his family at the pool, at the playground, at the Red Sox game, these images now forever imbued with an indelible sense of innocence and loss. We had stood behind him, five baristas in red aprons, shaking our heads, asking, why? How? And the owner had said something about Al-Qaeda or ISIS or Iran, and we had agreed. And then he told us to go home, because we were closing early. And I had walked across campus, the lawns empty, the 19th century building shuttered, and the sun still high in the sky. By the following afternoon, the owner had hung an American flag in the big bay window, and he had special ordered 6 boxes of red, white, and blue coffee cups, which arrived via FedEx. He had also installed a video camera above the register to make everyone feel safe. We were slower than usual that day, 5 baristas with nothing to do, the mood subdued, the music off. In order to keep ourselves busy and our minds occupied, we did things like reorganize the bottles of flavored syrup, vanilla, chocolate, acai, and deep clean the espresso machine. Later, we sat around the empty tables as if we were at a campfire, taking turns sharing our personal reminiscences about Boston, which were bittersweet in hindsight. One of the baristas talked about visiting the Museum of Fine Arts with her father when she was a little girl. And Melissa told us how she had kayaked down the Charles River, and everyone had something to say about the Red Sox. But I had no stories to share because I had never been to Boston, despite living 2 states away my whole life. Instead, I patched together some of what had been mentioned by the others, tweaking it a bit to make it my own, beginning with the time I visited the Museum of Fine Arts and ending with the time I saw the Red Sox beat the Yankees in the playoffs. And all of it so vivid in my mind that I felt I might actually have done what I said I did. It was a little later that same afternoon when we learned that it had been pressure cookers of all things filled with gunpowder and ball bearings that had caused so much death and destruction at the marathon. What's a pressure cooker? Melissa had asked. I don't know, the other baristas had responded. In fact, my parents had cooked with one when I was growing up, making in 15 minutes or less recipes handed down through the generations. Chicken, beef, you name it. But this I did not say aloud. I was off the next 2 days, my weekend falling midweek, and I slept late both days, eventually waking to music coming from the frat house down the block. Born in the USA, back in the USA, party in the USA. Variations on a theme, and the price I paid for living close to campus in cheap housing. As for the news out of Boston, nothing had changed. The trains were stopped, the planes were rerouted, the citizens were sheltering in place, and 1-800-CALL-FBI was running on a loop at the bottom of the TV screen because there was still no known suspect. And so I spent my weekend with the TV off, preferring instead to succumb to the unremitting soundtrack from Sigma Sigma Something. When I interviewed for the job, I had made a point of mentioning to the owner my proximity to campus. But he had seemed unimpressed. I expect everyone to be here on time, he'd say, which was what
first gave me the sense that he might not like me for some reason. I remember that we were sitting across from each other at a table in a corner of a coffee shop next to the milk and sugar. Apparently, this was where he preferred to conduct his interviews, never mind the commotion. "I can keep my eye on everything," he told me, making me lean in to hear him. I had been surprised by how shabby he looked, dressed in a polyester shirt, with sweat stains and coffee stains, his stomach pressing against the middle buttons, his hair thinning and uncombed. Without knowing the context, a customer might have mistaken me for the owner, overdressed as I was, in a suit and tie, because I had wanted to make a good first impression as someone who had potential. In the background, I could see the baristas working nonstop, no motion superfluous, no drops spilled. "Next guess, next guess, next guess," was the refrain, and every so often a few coins would be dropped into the tip jar. Meanwhile, the owner had been studying my resume, which detailed 10 years of prior experience in the retail industry, and then he opened his green spiral notebook with the word management on the cover and began to read off a checklist of standard questions I had heard so many times before, asking me if I was a self-starter, asking me if I was a problem solver, asking me if I was a team player. I said yes to everything. I said no to nothing. He was curious as to whether I would be interested in taking college courses for free in 2 years, given that I had listed only a high school diploma under prior education. "Yes," I said, "I would be interested." By the time I returned to work on Friday, 4 days had passed since the bombing, and everything had changed for the better thanks to the FBI, which had finally identified two suspects, Suspect 1 and Suspect 2. Suspect 1 was dead, and Suspect 2 was on the run. We knew that it was only a matter of time before Suspect 2 was caught, and so we spent the afternoon drifting in and out of the owner's office watching the coverage of Boston on lockdown, the voices of the newscasters hushed and hopeful, the neighborhoods empty and still, Back Bay, Beacon Hill, South End, like a ghost town. And of course, there were the police officers going from house to house, their rifles at the ready, their fingers on the triggers, dressed as if they were soldiers in Iraq, if Iraq were comprised mostly of stately brownstones. Every once in a while, the TV would display the now ubiquitous images of Suspect 1 and Suspect 2, who had been caught by surveillance cameras wearing backpacks and strolling near the finish line moments before the explosions. They could have been college students on their way to class, but they were terrorists. Their backpacks could have held books, but they held pressure cookers. At some point, Faneuil Hall Marketplace happened to flash across the screen, with its pizzerias and seafood counters and 18th century architecture, everything empty, except for the police, and the owner began to tell us about the time he had gone there when he was first trying to get his start in the coffee business. It was a funny story, the way he told it, describing how everything that could go wrong had gone wrong. The train was delayed, the motel had lost his reservation, the fact that he was getting a late start at being an entrepreneur at the age of 35. But no matter, it had all worked out in the end for him. "Look how far I've come," he had said, holding out his arms in their coffee-stained sleeves. And suddenly everyone was smiling and laughing because now there was life after tragedy. We were slowly finding that equilibrium between heartbreak and levity. Melissa told her story once more about kayaking down the Charles River, and the baristas followed one by one, just as they had the other day, until it was my turn. "What about you, boss?" the owner had said, turning to me. So I jumped right in, beginning with the Museum of Fine Arts and ending with Fenway Park, and this time I included Faneuil Hall Marketplace, because why not? No, I had never been to any of those places, but I could have. And eventually, I would. When I finished, the owner was staring at me as if something had finally been confirmed. He seemed to know I was lying. And it was in that moment, between deceitfulness and discovery, that I first heard my name coming from the TV, the first of many times, thanks to the FBI, which had confirmed the identity of Suspect 1.
Tamerlan, the newscaster said. The office was silent. The small talk was over. The laughter was gone. I felt a rush of heat to my face. I felt I was back in sixth grade when I was the new boy in class, singled out for having a strange name amid Mike's, the Mark's, and yes, the Melissa's. They had wanted to know what my name meant. They had wanted to know where I was from. You should be proud, my mother had said, but that was only in theory. Tambourine, the boys and girls had called me. Timberland, Wonderland, Overland. The permutations were limitless. One afternoon, I could take no more, and I fled the classroom, running through the hallways and out onto the playground. 30 minutes later, my teacher found me hiding behind the jungle gym. He knelt down. He tousled my hair. Words can't hurt you, he said. We sat on the swing set side by side while he shared stories from his own difficult childhood, growing up with a single mom. We all have something to overcome, he said in conclusion. It was a warm New England day, the sky cloudless, the breeze gentle, and we swung slowly back and forth in rhythm, finding common ground on social problems. Have you ever thought about changing your name to Tommy? He asked me. But today I was 26 years old, and 3 hours into what was possibly my final shift at the coffee shop, having spent the past weeks feeling like public enemy number one, cringing every time I heard my name spoken aloud. Would you mind doing this, Tamerlan? Would you mind doing that, Tamerlan? It was almost noon, but the owner had not come in yet, and it was generally understood that if the owner had not come in by noon, he would not be coming in at all. More important, if I was going to be fired, it wasn't going to be today. Without any workplace oversight, the baristas did the obvious, padding their breaks by 10, 15, 20 minutes. When it was my turn, I did the same thing, taking a seat at a coffee table, my apron off, the sound of acoustic music coming from the speaker that was next to the video camera. Perhaps the owner's unexpected absence was an indication that the rumors about my imminent demise were wrong and that things were not so certain. I was even beginning to get used to the job. Well, it wasn't so bad, all things considered. As Melissa had predicted, my feet didn't hurt as much from standing for 8 hours, and if I managed to work here long enough, I would be able to take college classes, and the college classes I would take would be business classes, because then I would be able to open my own coffee shop one day, just like the owner, who, at the age of 35, had taken that fateful trip to Boston to visit Faneuil Hall Marketplace and had come back home inspired. By 3 o'clock, our lawlessness had caught up with us. The line of students was long and our supplies were low. Cups, lids, whatnot. I was engulfed by the steam coming out of the state-of-the-art espresso machine, making me grope my way through a coffee-scented fog. I could hear the baristas calling out, next guest, with urgency in her voice, trying to scale the mountain, and Melissa was suddenly standing next to me in the mist, standing very close, speaking under her breath, asking if I wouldn't mind going downstairs to get a box of napkins. Would you mind doing that, Tamerlan? Of course I wouldn't mind, team player that I was, problem solver that I was. When the door clicked behind me, Hootie and the Blowfish faded into the background, and the dust motes appeared, and the basement was exactly as I remembered it from 6 weeks before, except now the owner was waiting for me. I'm here for the napkins, I said, but I knew I hadn't come here for the napkins. He was leaning against a box of straws that read 3,000 count, his shirt damp, his green spiral notebook open. We're going to make today your last day, he said without preamble. Apparently, he preferred to interview people upstairs and then fire them in the basement. Who's we? I asked. What? He said. What's the premise? I said. I had somehow instinctively shifted into what sounded to me like legalese. It seemed the proper approach to take for this type of occasion. The owner looked at me as if to say, you already know what premise. Instead, he said, no premise needed.
I know my rights, I said. He was confused by this. What rights are those? But he didn't wait for the answer. He closed his green spiral notebook to indicate that the meeting was officially over, the word management facing me upside down. I walked across campus, passing the 19th century architecture in the spring sunshine and the groups of students sitting on the lawn still discussing their big ideas. I wanted to tell them not to waste their time with any of their grand theories about society. Whatever principles of right and wrong they developed over their 4 years here would cease being applicable the day they graduated. They were in for an unwelcome surprise, and they would find out the hard way. 2 weeks later, I hadn't heard back from any of the local retail businesses where I had put in applications, and so I went downtown to file for unemployment. As many times as I had passed the brick building, one story tall and windowless, with a sign that read Department of Labor, I had never once been inside. I might as well have entered a bus depot with low murmuring voices and high fluorescent lights and the feeling that everyone had already been waiting for a very long time. Next stops, welfare and Section 8 housing. There were about 50 chairs, almost every one of them filled, even though the economy was supposed to be good, and behind a bank of government-issued PCs were a half a dozen civil servants who looked as if they were doing the best they could under the circumstances. When I took my number 93 from the ticket dispenser, it was apparent that I would be waiting for a very long time, too. But I was not going to be dissuaded from trying to recoup some of the tax money that had been cutting my paychecks in half since I was 16 years old and working at a supermarket. I filled out the required form with my place of residence, my employment history, and my reason for leaving. Unlawful termination, I wrote, which I hoped might make it sound as if I had received legal counsel. And then I watched from the back row as the numbers slowly inched upward and the LED display 41, 42, 43... I wondered if the coffee shop was busy this afternoon. I wondered if the owner had hired someone to take my place. I wondered who had stolen the tip jar. Subsumed within the general malaise of the unemployment agency, I began to form an alternate narrative in my mind, at first dreamlike and then self-evident, in which it was no longer a coincidence that I had been suspected, that I had been fired, and that I shared a name with a man who had killed three and injured hundreds more. Where events had once seemed to me random and unrelated, they now followed a logical sequence, the outcome of which has been determined the moment I was hired by an owner and who did not like me for some unknown reason. I did not know if this narrative was true. I knew only that it was possible. And I knew that I was now going to exact my retribution by way of a government-issued check once a week for the next 26 weeks. When it was finally 93's turn, I took my seat across from a civil servant who had ink on her fingers and circles under her eyes. In this scenario, she was the barista working 8 hours, and I was the customer ready to place my order. But before I could offer her my proof of residency, my employment history, and my reason for leaving, she was handing the form back to me. Her expression filled with sympathy and regret. Honey, you didn't work there long enough to qualify. 2 weeks after that, I still hadn't TW heard back from any of the local retail businesses where I had put in applications, and so I went downtown to the Equal Employment Opportunity Commission to file a complaint for unlawful termination. As many times as I had passed the Art Deco building, 20 stories and covered in bas reliefs, I had never suspected that there might be a government offices inside. The lobby had the quality of a library, somber and contemplative, with a high ceiling, muted footsteps, and an elevator that rose slowly, chiming with each floor it passed, and in which I had time to consider how I was rising to, so to speak, slowly ascending from state to federal, from wronged to revenge. I was not going to be waiting long today.
Indeed, I had an appointment with a case counselor who was ready to see me when I arrived. He was wearing a tie, no jacket, his sleeves rolled up as if he meant business. I was impressed by his efficiency. His office was spare and no nonsense, with a poster from OSHA about the importance of keeping farm workers hydrated. The case counselor shook my hand. He looked me in the eye. "I know this isn't easy," he said. I hadn't yet told him anything, but he already seemed to have empathy for me. I was impressed by this, too. He could have been my teacher from sixth grade, giving life lessons on the swing beside me. "Let's start at the beginning," he said. And so I started with day one, down in the basement of the coffee shop, stacking boxes with the dust motes. I told him everything. I told him everything from my point of view. I used phrases like, "in my opinion," or "as I see it." I could tell he had heard some version of this story before, many times before, and that he knew the ending, but he listened without impatience, without concern for time, while typing his notes into his computer. Occasionally, he would interrupt me and to make sure that he had the chronology correct or that he understood who had said what to whom and when. As I made my way through those 6 weeks of employment, the narrative became firmer, the chain of events more certain, and I stopped bothering to include, "in my opinion." If this was speculation, it was speculation supported by evidence. An hour later, I had arrived at my final day in the coffee shop, back in the basement, about to be fired by the owner. "What's the premise?" I had asked him. "No premise needed," the owner had answered. Then I waited while the case counselor finished typing the last of his notes, his fingers clacking over the keyboard, the OSHA poster in my line of vision. I wanted to ask him if he thought I had a chance for justice. I wanted to ask him what form he thought justice might take. More to the point, I wanted to ask him how much justice might be worth. But before we could talk about that, there were steps that had to be taken, and this is where efficiency ended and bureaucracy began. The commission was backlogged. Never mind that the case counselor appeared to have no other clients except for me. Justice would be coming, yes, but justice would be slow. "I know this isn't easy," he said. It was now more than 2 months since I had been fired. It was more than 3 months since the bombing. I still had not yet heard back from any of the local retail businesses where I had put in an application. As for Tamerlan's younger brother, Zokar, his case was making its way through the courts. Eventually, he would be given a fair trial by a jury of his peers, after which he would be sentenced to death. Meanwhile, my savings dwindled. In the morning, I would be woken by music emanating from the frat house down the block. The occupants had moved on from patriotism and returned to hip-hop at full volume. "No one man should have all that power," went the lyrics. "The clock's ticking, I just count the hours." As apt a sentiment as any for my present condition. Then, one afternoon, I received a message from an assistant manager of a Starbucks saying that a store was opening in the neighborhood right off campus. Full staff needed, and would I be interested in coming in for an interview tomorrow, not a moment too soon. And the next day I showed up bright and early, full of cautious optimism, wearing my suit and tie and carrying a copy of my resume that detailed 10 years of prior experience in the retail industry. I was surprised by how young the assistant manager was, maybe only a year or two older than me, but so much further along in her career. She was dressed in slacks and sensible shoes and a coveted green apron. We sat across from each other at a table in the corner, next to the milk and sugar, just as I had done for my job interview at the other coffee shop, except now everything was new, and the bay window was bigger. She told me that there was health care and paid time off and a 401k. These were the perks of working for a multinational corporation. I told her that I lived in the vicinity. She liked that I lived in the vicinity. I told her that I had experience with PID technology. She didn't know what that was. I asked her if I would have to start off in the basement. "We don't have a basement," she said.
What she had was a clear path for advancement. And what she had was an HR department. I started the following week with 5 other baristas. Business was slow, business picked up, business was booming. And then the fall semester began and the line went out the door and around the corner. The refrain of next guest was endless, and the steam from the industrial strength espresso machine engulfed me in its coffee-scented fog. If it weren't for the green apron and the 20-something assistant manager and the fact that tip jars were not permitted, I could have been right back where I had been in April. We don't want students to feel obligated, the assistant manager told us, meaning tip jars, which was probably for the best. And less than 3 months into my tenure, I was promoted to shift supervisor, no higher education required. After shift supervisor would come shift manager, followed by assistant manager, followed by manager, district manager. That was the trajectory. And then came the start of the spring semester and a message from the Equal Employment Opportunity Commission telling me that my case had finally wound its way through the government bureaucracy and it was time to come back downtown and receive justice. It was almost 7 months since I had been fired. It was almost 8 months since the bombing. The coffee shop seems so long ago now, so far away, as if something out of a dream. But here was the case counselor shaking my hand firmly, taking me into his office and saying again, I know this isn't easy. He told me that the other party was already there in another room and that soon we would meet and discuss what had happened. After which, the case counselor would weigh the facts and make his decision. But before that, he wanted me to read a letter that he had received in advance. It was 2 pages long, written in cursive, in blue ink, and torn from the spiral notebook that the owner carried everywhere. His side of the story, the case counselor said. To whom it may concern, the letter began, and sure enough, the first paragraph was full of an alternate narrative to compete with my alternate narrative, ultimately impossible for me to ever disprove about how the owner had liked me, had always liked me, had hired me because he thought I was a promising young man, his words. But that soon it went south for reasons that he could never fully figure out, but were entirely my fault. I tried my best to work with him, he wrote, and to make him feel as if he was part of the family that we strive to have at our coffee shop. But according to the owner, I had not wanted to belong, and I had chosen to remain an outsider from the beginning. The baristas had felt the same. The baristas would be willing to testify to this. That was paragraph 1, the preamble, background, and context. It was not until the second paragraph that the claim of my unlawful termination was taken up, and which apparently had nothing whatsoever to do with the tip jar being stolen, even though, yes, it had been stolen shortly after I had begun working as a barista, but that was beside the point. I would never falsely accuse anyone of anything, the owner wrote. The truth was that it had been the end of the school year, plain and simple, and the students were going home for the summer. This is seasonal work, he wrote. If the owner had decided to keep me employed, it would have meant having to cut the hours for his longtime staff members who were hoping to enroll in college classes. I would never stand in the way of someone's dream, he explained. As to whether I had been fired because I shared a name with Tamerlan Tsarnaev, he was hurt that this was even being suggested. He said that he was sorry that I had the misfortune of being associated with terrorists, but there was nothing he could do about that. No, he did not harbor prejudice toward anyone. No, he did not call me boss because he had an aversion to saying my name aloud. He denied everything. He admitted nothing. By the way, he wondered why I had lied about visiting Boston. He also wondered, by the way, why I had not seemed more distraught after the news of the bombing broke. In conclusion, the owner had only care and compassion for everyone who worked for him, and the baristas would be willing to testify to this. When I was done reading, I handed the letter back to the case counselor. He said, I didn't know what else to say. The case counselor nodded.
He folded the letter and put it back in the envelope with the coffee shop's return address. Maybe Melissa would be willing to testify on my behalf. Never mind that she was hoping to enroll in college classes, and I would be able to add, she said. But the case counselor told me that he had already considered both sides of the story, and much to my surprise and relief, he agreed with my version of events. I believe you, he said. His advice now was that we should try to resolve this without any sort of formal hearing. Let's see if we can take care of this today, he told me. Considering that I had received no severance, he would ask the owner if he would be willing to pay me $400 to settle the matter. $400 being the equivalent of 2 weeks' pay. I can't promise, the case counselor said, but I'll try my best. And then he left me alone in his office with nothing to do except stare up at the poster about the importance of letting farm workers drink water. The work can't get done without them, it read. When the case counselor returned, he had even better news. The coffee shop was willing to pay me $800. Would I agree to $800? Would I agree to $800 and an apology? I said yes to everything. I said no to nothing. And I was led into a conference room to sit across a table from the owner, whom I had not seen in more than 7 months, and who was as disheveled as ever. He had chosen to wear a suit and tie for the occasion, but his suit was baggy, his tie was tight, and his hair was even thinner. Sitting beside him was a man I had never seen before, tall and trim, half the owner's age and weight, and whom the case counselor introduced to me as the owner of the coffee shop. Here was a third narrative to compete with the narratives that had come before. The man who I had thought was the owner was only the manager. And now here was the actual owner, who had no idea who I was, and, moreover, appeared flummoxed as to how we had arrived at this situation. No longer in the context of the coffee shop, the manager looked uncomfortable and out of place, his power diminished, an average guy in a bad suit who had had to take time off from his job to come downtown to a federal office in the Art Deco building. He had brought his notebook with him, of course, management written on the cover. He was not the outsized entrepreneur that I had always thought him to be, but rather one of those unfortunate employees who had worked long enough at the coffee shop to qualify to enroll in college courses. I suddenly felt a sharp sense of remorse for having caused this ordeal in what I had considered the pursuit of justice, and I felt sorry for the manager, who, no thanks to me, had certainly not curried any favor with the real owner. I wondered if the $800 would be coming out of the manager's pocket. I wondered if he would be fired. But there was no turning back now, and nothing left to do except for everyone to sign the forms in triplicate saying that we were in agreement with the outcome. And when that was done, the manager turned to me, his hands folded in front of him on the conference table, barely able to make eye contact, mumbling his compulsory apology, as if we were children in a schoolyard. Sorry for the misunderstanding, he said. None of it mattered, of course. Starbucks was coming. Starbucks was going to swallow everything. And then the case counselor handed me the check for $800. We hope this will make you whole, he said. Our next article is entitled Growth Narrative, the L.A. Restaurant that Weathered a Moldy Jam Scandal by Hannah Goldfield. The origin story of the Los Angeles restaurant Squirrel is the stuff of a millennial fairy tale. In 2011, a woman named Jessica Koslow, just shy of 30, ended a period of career indecision by starting a preserves company. She had oscillated between professional kitchens, mostly working in pastry and TV production, including a stint at American Idol. Koslow made her name at farmers markets and specialty shops, selling jars of jam in whimsical flavors such as raspberry, vanilla bean, and kumquat chamomile. After a year, she moved into a tiny storefront in Virgil Village, a working-class, mostly Latino micro-neighborhood, on the border of Silver Lake and East Hollywood. By 2013, the sort of cafe, as the late LA Times food critic Jonathan Gold described it in an early glowing review,
drew daily lines down the block. Tourists and locals alike were willing to wait half an hour for the privilege of ordering what is now on the menu as famed ricotta toast, a fat slab of lightly griddled brioche, slathered in creamy cheese and striped with rainbow dollops of jam, or a sorrel pesto rice bowl strewn with preserved Meyer lemon and topped with watermelon radish, feta, and a poached egg. As is often true of gentrifying newcomers, Squirrel was thrillingly incongruous with its surroundings, a mix of low-slung apartment buildings, strip malls, and empty fenced-in lots. The menu, which had been designed to showcase Koslow's preserves, found the midpoint of hippie health food and indulgent diner classics. It adapted California cuisine, exemplified by the militant locavorism of Chez Panisse, into something more arch, casual, and world-wise. Squirrel embodied a growing feeling, even among the most jaded New Yorkers, that L.A. could be a place of scrappy creative ferment, beckoning with streaming-era writers' rooms and matcha lattes in the sunshine. In 2016, a writer for Eater declared it, in a 7,000-word feature, the bastion of all things Californian and vegetable-forward and exciting and new, and announced that she would soon be leaving Brooklyn for L.A. For the first couple of months of the COVID pandemic, Squirrel, which had expanded across a few storefronts, fared as well as any restaurant could. A bigger upheaval arrived in July, a few weeks after Koslow posted on Squirrel's Instagram page a pledge to donate 1% of the restaurant's gross sales to organizations that supported social justice work, adding, "We stand with the Black community." An anonymous commenter called it an empty gesture and accused Koslow of various misdeeds, from disparaging Virgil Village to neglecting the well-being of her employees, many of whom were people of color. As others chimed in with similar allegations, Joe Rosenthal, a mathematician and restaurant obsessive in St. Paul, Minnesota, who describes himself as a food antagonist, started sleuthing and sharing his findings. A former employee sent him a smoking gun, a photo of a 10-liter plastic bucket of glossy red jam blanketed in nightmarish, moss-like clumps of blue-green mold, which staff had apparently been instructed to scrape off before serving. A mixture of moral outrage and lockdown angst turned hashtag Jamgate into national news. Koslow's second cookbook, The Squirrel Jam Book, was published less than 2 weeks after the photo went viral, at the end of a paragraph about how to store homemade jam she had written, "You'll know to toss it when you see mold." Though food safety was a concern, a mycologist quoted in the LA Times noted that spores can grow quite deep into a gel as they disperse, the layer of rot also came to feel like a pointed metaphor. Multiple employees described being put to work in a poorly ventilated kitchen space that was hidden from health inspectors until the restaurant was renovated in 2018. Two of Squirrel's former chefs de cuisine, Javier Ramos and Ria Barbosa, claimed that Koslow took credit for their efforts and ideas. In May, Koslow had been nominated for a James Beard Award for Best Chef, California. Other former employees argued that she didn't spend enough time in the kitchen to qualify. People who had never eaten at Squirrel sent death threats and flooded its Yelp page with bad reviews. Koslow attempted falteringly to defend himself and then to apologize and then to promise to do better, but the damage was done. As far as the internet was concerned, she was cooked. Or was she? Koslow closed the restaurant for a single day because we had people outside with signs and the team needed a mental health day, she told me recently. A major player in the industry advised her to shut down the business entirely, reasoning that she could never recover her reputation. "I think it was something I needed to hear at the time," Koslow said. But she concluded, "There's nothing else I want to do." For the next 5 years, the restaurant chugged along with new jam storage protocols in place, and Koslow mostly kept a low profile until last fall, when she announced that Squirrel would be extending its hours and debuting a dinner menu.
In a Substack post that teased new dishes such as shima ahi crudo and chicken liver mousse with celery butter, Coslow mentioned some ideas that didn't make the cut and emphasized the importance of making a glorious misstep. Here's the truth, she wrote. Getting it wrong is part of getting it right. Coslow, who is 44, grew up in Long Beach, California, the only child of a single mother who is a dermatologist. Through college, Coslow figure skated competitively, a pursuit that seems less surprising the more time you spend with her. She carries herself with a sense of destiny. The only post on her personal Instagram page is a picture of her with the celebrity restaurateur Nancy Silverton, captioned, "A dreamlike photo of my current self speaking to my future self at dinner." I'm a person who gets very obsessed with a thing. I will watch a show 7 times in a row. I will read a book 7 times in a row, Coslow told me. Lately, she's been reading a lot of Rick Rubin. At one point, she suggested we go for a walk as we talked, an idea she'd gotten from Walter Isaacson's biography of Steve Jobs, which she was listening to as an audiobook. Coslow wears 2 lobster pendants around her neck, an homage to a crawfish that she saw in the L.A. River last fall while she was doing the Rosh Hashanah ritual of Tashlik, casting away regrets by throwing stale bread into a body of water. She had read that a crawfish was a symbol of resilience. One gets the sense that Coslow's tenacious striving extends to doing the work, or at least trying to. She cooks on the line at Squirrel 7 days a week, and when she talks about the dinner menu, she is careful to credit her chef de cuisine, Sandra Felix, and her executive sous chef, Guillermo Mendez, for their contributions. She speaks adoringly of Jose Saul Parada, a Salvadoran man in his 50s who oversees all of Squirrel's jam making, which takes place in a bright, health department certified facility, of which she gave me a thorough tour. On the street, we bumped into Anthony Trang, whom Coslow had hired to give massages to all of her managers at her own expense. When I asked her about the events of 2020, she tended to reply in words that were nonspecific, but seemed deeply felt. It was a moment, she said. I'm not going to make any excuse for it. It was the moment, and we were a part of it, and we're better for it. I'm better for it, you know? Not everyone is convinced. Shortly after Squirrel opened for dinner, Ben Mims, a cookbook author and former LA Times columnist, wrote on Instagram, "The collective amnesia people seem to have about Squirrel always astounds me." When I reached him by phone, Joe Rosenthal wondered why restaurateurs who are caught behaving badly never seem to atone by ceding ownership to their employees. "That didn't happen with Noma, as far as I know," he said. A friend of mine, a keen observer of the restaurant world, opined that Coslow is a perfect 21st century figure. "Everything was more than it should have been," he said. "Heralded more than she should have been, shamed more than she should have been." Coslow, a self-described student of restaurants, talks about the dining experience as something that goes well beyond food. Perfecting it requires an auteurish sense of for atmosphere and character. For many years, she has employed full-time designers to help execute the finer details of her vision, from the fonts on her granola packaging to the lighting in the bathroom. Every afternoon before PM service, the staff does a full turnover, replacing the metal folding tables on the sidewalk with elegant wooden ones set with flowers and wine glasses. One recent evening, 2 older couples arrived for a 5:30 reservation. They turned out to be colleagues of Coslow's husband, Ryan Ehrlich, and their wives. They fawned like proud parents over Coslow. "This is the girl who gets, who was it? On the Today Show," one of the men said. "Matt Lauer," his wife explained. Coslow looked slightly embarrassed and then explained that in 2016, Lauer opened a jar of squirrel jam on TV. "I woke up in the morning to $45,000 in sales online," she said sheepishly. What impressed me most about my own dinners at Squirrel were the marks of Coslow's gift for world building. There are subtle nods to the heavy-hitter institutions that she reveres.
napkins with buttonholes so they can be attached to one's lapel, like they have at Hillstone, and small sheets of green stationery for doodling on, printed with a cartoon of a tuxedoed waiter, a tribute to the New York steakhouse Keen's. The evening menu veers more formal and European. Pommes aligot, beef tartare, smoked beet agnolotti, but it's threaded with sly references to the greatest hits of daytime, such as an excellent sorrel sour cocktail and jam made from Jimmy Nardello peppers served with toasted sourdough. For more than a decade, a crew of loyalists who became friends at Squirrel, a public librarian, a fitness CEO, more than one film producer, have met there for breakfast every Saturday when it opens at 8 a.m. I made an album of my kids growing up at Squirrel. Sarah Sugarman, an OG member of the Breakfast Club, said one recent morning, while knitting and eating an egg sandwich. It was where her son, now in his 20s, had staged a promposal. Coslow always wanted Squirrel to feel like Cheers, Ehrlich told me, and she had been delighted when Rhea Perlman, who played Carla Tortelli on the show, recently came for dinner. Our next article is entitled Ava's Life List. I can't be sure. I don't want to cheat. By Gary Trudeau. My current mate may be a little scattered, easily distracted by squirrels, but she's a stickler when it comes to integrity. No one in our crowd would ever know if she added a sketchy sighting, but she would, and she couldn't live under a cloud of suspicion, even one of her own making. So she removed the blue-booted boob from her list. Well, you're being silly, I chirped. You saw that telltale flash of azure cobalt. Whatever. What else could it have been but a boob in this habitat? Besides, life lists are personal. You don't have to share them. She looked away, disappointed in my lack of support for her principled stand. I reminded her that we were seasonal bonders, that her partner next spring almost certainly wouldn't know about her list, but Ava refused to live a lie. Look, I said, while you're getting all spun up over nothing, you're missing a new arrival, as well as breakfast. Well, that got her attention. Walking across the lawn, carrying a hopper full of seed matter, was a spectacular great-breasted housefrau, identifiable by its distinctive open bathrobe. Already on my list, Ava sniffed. And the Hausfrau leaves behind only Milo or red millet filler seeds. I'm accustomed to black oil sunflower seeds. That last bit ruffled my crest. It was true that Ava was way above my station, raised as I was in the trunk of an abandoned car on a steady diet of grubs. And I envied Ava, her pampered upbringing as a fledgling in a stately barn. The Hausfrau must have heard our chattering because she peered up into our leafy blind. Ava and I froze. She tried to make us out, but stillness is our strong suit. So she finally turned away. At that moment, we heard the slam of a screen door and a magnificent pot-bellied galoot heaved into view. Ava gasped. The galoot had been long on her life list, but the field markings of this particular specimen left her stunned. The molting hairline, the salt and pepper stippling around its mandible, the drooping cargo flaps, the cryptic letter forms on his heather-gray chest. Ask your mother. Who knew the galoot could present such a stylish display? Things were looking up. Ava forgot all about the boob that she may or may not have seen and fluttered down to my branch. Within moments, we were planning the rest of our day. How about that rectangular patchwork of lawns we flew over on our way back from wintering, she tweeted. It was teeming with life. Well, I'd never heard Ava use the word teeming before, so my curiosity was piqued. Lead the way, I replied. And off we flew to the rectangular patchwork of lawns. It was easily recognizable by the flocks of pigeons that such habitats attract, but it was, of course, the bipeds that made the trip worthwhile.
We picked a statue with good sight lines and floated down to watch the show. We had a field day, Ava and I. Every variety imaginable seemed to be out and about enjoying the spring weather. Ava must have added a dozen sightings to her life list, each more impressive than the last. There was the crested creative, resplendent with its wax-sculpted tuft of hair, the full-throated Jessica, known for its signature cry, "Let me speak to your manager, Gurgur," and the urban puffer vest, once native to the Northwest and now seemingly everywhere. Ava had a laugh on spotting the last of these. Earlier this spring, we had feathered our nest with the down from a discarded puffer vest, and such is its softness and loft that all our chicks had refused to leave home. Hilarious! After a while, we lost the self-consciousness of the tourists we were and glided down to the park benches where a bonded pair of Metropolitan Menches were distributing popcorn to the pigeons.

and laughed that all our chicks had refused to leave home. Hilarious. After a while, we lost the self-consciousness of the tourists we were and glided down to the park benches where a bonded pair of Metropolitan benches were distributing popcorn to the pigeons. No one seemed to mind our presence, so while I happily pecked away in the dirt, Ava watched the passing parade for new additions to her life list. Among them, she later reported with throaty excitement, were the flat-footed thug catcher, the gossipy common nanny, and the swanning lesser hipster with its distinctive slim-cut silhouette. Later that evening, when we returned to the nest, the chicks were gone. It couldn't have been a better day. And that's all the time we have for this week's reading of the New Yorker magazine. The New Yorker airs every Saturday at 12:30 p.m., every Sunday at 4 a.m., and is also available anytime on demand at virginiavoice.org. I'm Anita Mergener for the Virginia Voice. This reading of the New Yorker was brought to you through the generous support of Magster.com.

0: 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It is currently 5 a.m. Coming up is the Weekend Book Hour, followed at 6 a.m. by Radio Museum.
1: Welcome to the Book Hour on the Virginia Voice. Today we are continuing the reading of For Love of the Game by Michael Shara, narrated by Arthur Addison. We have borrowed this book from Henrico County Public Libraries. At the end of the last installment, we left Billy thinking about his natural ability as a pitcher. Now, let's continue with For Love of the Game.
2: That was the best of the sinkers. He almost never threw at the same speed twice in a row. He had been judged as impossible to time. Birch said once, "Against you, Billy, I always got to guess, always, mostly too late, sometimes too soon. But Billy, sometimes, thank God, I'm right." So with them all, but rarely at the beginning, Chapel began with speed, and though he varied it, he was always fast at the beginning, and they came up knowing that, and were without confidence in the way they stood, and it showed in their hitting. They were waiting for the later innings. And Chapel would throw the blazer often, early, but would vary the speed, and every few innings would switch to sidearm, to a frightening fastball that was coming from a different direction. He had always been almost untouchable in the first few innings.

0: and during that time most men knew it and did not truly set themselves. Not until he began to slow, usually about the sixth inning. Then he would see them begin to move in closer to the plate and set the feet more firmly, and he would perhaps switch to the sidearm, but not for long, because then he would begin to hear the sounds, and his mind would wander, and he would see beyond the hitter at the crowd, look through the screen at the faces of people, and then he would send the signal, and Maxwell would come out, and they would begin to stall enough to give relief time to warm up as much as necessary. That happened so often now, so often. But there was no good relief out in the pen anymore, and so Maxwell was leaving him in too long. And so all this past year, Chapel had been falling back, like a soldier, to a different position, closer to the sea, closer to the big waves, to where there was no place else to go. That was the feeling often in his mind, now on retreat. Though he sometimes left them while still ahead, he did not win them anymore, not with that same great consistency which had made him famous. Even in fatigue, he still had a magnificent fading charm, because the great basic weapon of that arm was always there and had not changed, not quite as strong or durable, drained too much by too many innings, but with no real pain and no complaint. And he knew all that and had lost no faith at all. Chapel had great pride. As he stood up on the mound, he reared back and cocked his foot high, very high, shooting up in a manner close to that of Marischal, a little like Palmer. Men who faced him knew Chapel had confidence in himself, knew he would win. He brought with him an indescribable presence, which was always there, always. Robinson was ready, cautious, wary, watchful. Chapel began to hum silently. Oh, where have you been, Billy boy, Billy boy? Robbie's never been a problem. Shortens up in the early innings. Yes, he is now. Hands move up the bat a trifle. Hopes to squeak one through, get on base. Short fly. Knows that against the fastball that will not do. Yes, harder the better. Chapel smiled very slightly, cocked the arm, kicked the leg high. The fast one. Zip. Strike one. Robinson backed off. Chapel pocketed the smile. Now a bit faster. Pops used to call this one Old Smoky. This one was fast, all covered with snow. He blazed. Strike two. If that ever hits a man. Pops put his hat down over his heart, soulful, sad. You hit him with that one, Billy. Poor boy'll soon be in his grave, all covered with snow. Where have you been, Billy boy, Billy boy? Gus was yelling. Way to go, Chappie, way to go! Now Robinson will expect it outside. He's stepping in, thinks I'll waste it, but doesn't know, not for sure. No waste today. Throw it right by. Chapel armed again and threw the third fastball right by Robinson, who did not move, was not expecting it. Strike three in three pitches. A vague sound. Robinson eyeing him, lips moving as he walked away. In his motion, anger. Get you later, alligator. Always a next time. After a while, crocodile. Next hitter, Babe Parilli. Beefy Babe. Babe leans a bit forward, cocks the bat, but he's seen Old Smokey. A mite nervous today, not truly set. Throw the curve right at him, so it'll break down and in. He did. Parilli flinched back. Strike one. I'm going away for to leave you. Might not come back any more. But if I evermore see your face again, there's honey on that far distant shore or honey on that far distant shore. Kingston Trio. Long time ago. Now, fire away. He threw hard. Strike two. Right down the alley. Parilli backed off to tap at his shoes. He hadn't expected it. Next pitch, Parilli thinks, will be the smoker again. This guy is throwing nothing but strikes. Set yourself. Parilli, a gutsy man, dug in to hit. Chapel threw the sinker. It fell off the end of the table. Parilli missed by 6 inches. Strike three. Chapel backed off the mound, feeling a healthy glow. All working well. It's there today, buddy. Please, God, for a while at least, one more time. The third hitter was Jed Murphy. Along with Birch, he was a Yankee power. Chappell decided, total surprise, sidearm fastball. Chappell never did that this early. Murphy backed away, startled. Strike one. Seven strikes in a row. Rather unusual. Yankee bench screaming. Chappell glanced that way. They were standing up, ready to fight. Okay. He nodded, touched his cap. Chappell leaned all the way back, threw Old Smokey. Murphy never saw it. Strike two. The umpire, Myers, was looking out toward Chappell, then shook his head. Quite an inning. Gus yelled, Jesus, Billy, Jesus. He crouched, then yelled again. Nobody here but you and me, Billy. Throw one more and let's go sit down. Murphy knew the fastball was coming again, set himself, and Chappell threw the riser, the one that, when held right in the fingers, sometimes suddenly started to rise and float away, and Murphy, set for one straight down the tube, went for it and just got a touch, popped it foul, and Gus wandered back, tucked it in, and the inning was done, in 9 pitches. Should have been 3 strikeouts. Well, nobody's perfect. They got only a foul. Pleasant way to start the day, bit like the old days. She'll be coming round the mountain when she comes. Chappell wandered back to the bench, listening to nothing, thinking of nothing, resting the brain for a long moment. A good beginning, power in the arm. He sat down in his normal place, the empty spot near the end of the bench. He sat alone, as always. Gus sat nearby, but Chappell did not talk. He sat, crouched far back, crossed his legs, tucked his cap down over his eyes, closed the eyes, floated off into the comforting dark, at rest, and he saw Carol, the blonde hair, down to the shoulders. 4 years passed at the party, standing far across the room and still clearly visible, face lovely and weary, and something dark in her eyes, seen from a long way away. But God in heaven, what a lovely thing! Movies? She wore something long and blue, bare down to the breasts, full round breasts. Tired. She was talking to 2 expensive-looking men she apparently did not like. There was that girl Chappell was talking to at the time, dark-haired. Who? No memory at all. Then Carol appeared, facing him. Had come to see him. Curious. Weary eyes. He thought, drunk? She said, first words, You the man of distinction? The witch? You look like that man in the ad, man of distinction. Did you pose for that ad? No, you didn't. Nope. Who are you, sir, if I may be so bold? I'm a ball player. She smiled. Mind beyond those eyes, a total mystery. A ball player? Dirty joke. Oh, excuse me. Hand to her mouth, eyes with a glow. That's right, you're the fella that throws real baseballs. The hero last week. I saw that game. Eyes widened. Not really so drunk. Or was she? You were very good. Well, thank you, ma'am. Western. Did that on purpose. Country boy, in New York City. Tommen, that's me. She said, You struck out those 3 guys, one right after the other, with the bases loaded. That was something. I want a drink to you, sir. She was referring to that inning in the All-Star game. He appreciated the fact that a girl as pretty as this one, however smashed she was, knew all this. She was saying, New Yorkerish, How much of that was luck, truly? Probably all of it. Then she said suddenly, Sorry, I don't mean to be rude. Then she giggled and switched right back. On the other hand, ball players, good pun there, I've heard a lot. Tell me the truth. Are you gay? Gay? Me? He grinned. Oh, you must have been reading things. Or did you hear something? Well, I know there's a lot of gay guys playing ball. Giggle. Nowadays, it's getting to be the vogue, or something, so they say. Would you mind telling me? You know those fellas? Nope. Honest. And you're not gay yourself? Nope. But you fellas wander around nude all the time in the locker room. Does something like that interest you? Billy started to grin, Then he had to laugh. He'd never been asked that sort of thing before, not by anyone, anywhere, and she was from another world. And something in her face changed, and she looked at him with a sudden, genuine smile, the haze in her eyes beginning to clear, something different there, and he said, "Hell, no, nope, uh-uh. Would you like to go for a walk?" "A walk? Away from here?" "I'd like to talk to you." She said that in an odd, intense way, vague glint in her eyes he did not understand. She said, "You're not married." "No." "I was married," she said. "Now it's over. I'm feeling the effects. Fallout. Would you mind if I talked? I can talk to you, God help me. If I'm wrong. Are you a rebound?"
1: "A what?"
0: "Rebounds are people you go with when you've lost your love. True love." "Shit, I didn't love. Oh, yes, I did. But that was a long time ago. Would you walk?" She put a hand on his arm. First sign of great sadness. Now he saw. She said, "Please. Want to go out and on the street. Just talk. Need to clear a messy brain. Can we go? Do you mind? I don't mean to bed. I mean, can we find a place where I can just sit down and let it out?" They left, went to a quiet bar. She told him of the 10 years with that very wealthy, lying, conniving, greedy, vicious, heartless, lovable, hateable son of a bitch, who turned out in the long run to be very lucky that he never met Billy Chappell, who would have dusted him. "Never marry again," she said. "Never. Never." "You haven't ever married?" "Oh, Billy Chappell, you're either very lucky or very wise." And Chappell said, "Neither. I'm a kid. A ball player. I'll grow up one of these days, but not yet. Not yet." Tap on the shoulder. Gus.
2: "Rise and shine, Billy. Number two."
0: Chappell came back into the game. Out toward the mound. No music, no pictures in the brain. All that cleared. He saw nothing but Joe Birch slowly stepping into position to wait outside the box. Chappell's mind focused on Birch. Next man to hit. First up in the second. The cleanup man, Josephus. Silence in Chappell's mind, now rather unusual. Not the time for music. Vision. The swing Birch made that day when he hit it farther than anybody ever had before. That fastball. Vision of the ball rising, going, departing, gone. Birch said afterward, "Never hit it that far except off Chappell's fastball. It was coming so fast I just closed my eyes and swung, and it bounced. Struth, help me." Birch stepped into the box. He nodded from a long way away. Chappell nodded. Myers, the ump, said something to Gus, grinned, stroked his mustache. This would be interesting. Chappell stepped back off the mound. Gus knew, sent no signals, waited. Chappell. Sooner or later, Josephus always hits you. He is one of the few, the very few, who gives you that slight clutch in the stomach that comes sometimes, thinking of the way this one can hit the ball right back at you so hard and fast you may never see it coming, toward the head, as it did one time to... Well, fella has power, great power. Almost never goes for the first pitch. Will he today? Look. No. Decisively no. Normal with Birch, but look. He sets himself and watches you and notes the wind and the thickness of the air. Learned that from Williams. And all the details, and watches the first pitch with no motion at all. Then two, slowly beginning to tick away to the timing zone that was just right. And then comes three, and by then he's ready, and he might go, certainly by four. Don't ever ease up on four. But he often waits and walks, sensing properly the time when he'll get nothing at all to hit, so he might as well take the free trip. But today, no free trip today. Today, give him the best, and we'll see. Does he know? I think he does. Well, nothing better than the smoker, and today's the day. He won't expect it on first pitch. I almost never do, because I don't want to give him the timing. So today, fireball one. Chappell stepped to the mound, looked again, knew. He'll take the first one. So Chapel threw hard, right down the tube. Strike one. Birch changed the position slightly, ready now. He may go for anything at all now. Yes, if it's close at all, the way he's set. Hook to the inside, off the wrist, the screwball. It took Gus a long time to find the right signal. Even Gus wasn't expecting the screwball, which was not Chappie's best bending ball, at all, unless he was having one of those rare days when everything curved in every direction. Chapel cocked, threw. The pitch broke down and in toward the right-handed hitter. He swung, caught a tiny piece, fouled it back off his wrists. Strike two. Haven't thrown a ball yet. Hell of a day. Yep. What now, sonny? Two strikes, no balls. He won't expect one over the plate. He'll think I'll tease with a curve or a slider, like I just did. Why don't we go to number one? Gus picked the signal. Chapel threw old Smokey. He fired all there was. It blazed on by. Strike three. Birch took it without any motion, just stood there. He had expected something teasing, curving, bending, had been looking for the waist. He had struck out. He took a long look at Chapel, knew what was happening, put a hand up to his cap as a salute, went slowly away. Three out of four strikeouts. Better settle down, Ace. Can't go all the way. But gee, wasn't that fine? No holds barred today, Billy. Throw it all. Throw it all. Going home, Billy. Going home. Music came back into the mind now, softly. Going home. Going home. I'm just going home. The symphony of the new world. He began to relax a bit now that Birch was gone and did not go back to the fastball for several pitches, since that's what they were all expecting. It was unnecessary for the next two hitters. They were both tight, set for the heavy stuff. So he went to the big curve, the soft slider, and both grounded to the infield. Inning number two, done. Going home. Going home. Walked slowly, happily to the bench. Sat, tucked his cap down over his eyes. They went to bed that first night. No, early in the morning. It was the wrong time. Too soon, too soon. There should have been more time to open. She talked to him for hours about the mess of her life. She poured things out she had told no one else. She said, I have no friends, and there is something about you, something in that wide-eyed face. Across a crowded room, something gentle and innocent. The ball player, the big kid. And he was somebody she could talk to. And so she talked and eased out from under the weight of it that night, and afterward she gave him her body. Lay there as a social gift. Did nothing but mechanize, exhausted. And he felt strange, missing links all over the place. Because that woman, when you sat across a table from her and listened to her talk and watched her eyes move and glow and felt her hand come across to touch you, that woman was not the same one in bed that night. In the bed, she was a robot. She watched him. She knew. She said, Very sorry, Billy boy. First time she called him that. It was too soon. Chapel didn't understand why, but it was. She said, I was doing you a favor because you did one for me. But there's more to it than that, or should be, or probably never will be. You wanted more than that, and I don't have it, Billy. I don't have it. I'm a weeper. I don't have the right things for anybody. Or was it, Billy, was it just too quick? Was I too easy? Was that what it was? Because you are important to me already. You are not just another roll in the hay. What? I don't know what. Well, I'm sorry. I'll go. But thanks, Billy. I'll see you tomorrow. Long look. You want to see me tomorrow? Really? She was genuinely surprised. Hell yes. She said, We won't go to bed tomorrow. I want to see you. Do whatever. Want to go flying? I just want to have some fun, she said. I'll look into the matter. I think I can make you laugh. I bet you I can. How about flying? I know this fella who has a plane. Do you like to fly? I was thinking of flying up the river. And they did. And it began. And they did not go to bed for... Tap on the shoulder. Gus.
2: Let's go, Chappie.
0: Chapel stood up, yawned dreamily. Gus said with a grin,
2: No, I mean it's your turn at the plate.
0: Oh. Chapel looked round. Nobody on base. Hell with it. Gus.
2: Now you take it easy. Durkee's throwing in close today. Think he's trying to keep up with you.
0: Shit, never will. But we don't need nothing.
2: Eh?
0: Chapel, who had always been blessed with a fine hitter's eyesight and excellent reflexes, was going to the plate. Not truly a good hitter, but adequate. Adequate. He knew where the ball was, and sometimes guessed very well, and had he gone into another position, not pitching, he might have had a pleasant surprise. Pop always believed that. With men on base, Billy was consistent. But there was nobody on base at all, and he did not want to use up the fuel by running, or even just standing there swinging. So he stepped casually up into position, giving a happy, cheerful, peaceful grin, and Joe Birch, knowing him, said,
2: Howdy, champ. Hell, you ain't taking us serious.
0: Josephus, what the hell you have for breakfast?
1: Scotch and water.
2: You know what? You get older, goddammit. You getting faster.
0: Wait till next time. You ain't seen nothing yet.
2: Ah, come on. If that's true, I quit.
0: Durkee threw, right up the middle. Strike one. Durkee understood.
2: Ah, why not?
0: Chapel dug in. Durkee watched him, threw the next one far outside. Chapel chuckled. Durkee grimaced. Chapel said,
2: Tell him I think it's time I hit one.
0: Yep, time to swat. They took him seriously, and Durkee got careful, and the next two pitches were fastballs low. Chapel,
2: don't want to walk. Hell, waste time standing out there.
0: Next pitch, a slow curve. Chapel hit it on one hop to Durkee. Didn't bother to run, just went a few casual steps and then turned and ambled back to the bench.
2: See you, Josephus.
0: Birch laughed.
2: Hope I see you.
0: Chapel wandered back, but the inning was already over before he sat down. He stopped by the water cooler and drank that cool, clear Mountain Dew, which was the kind the old man had started years ago, and had always tasted so fine on the warm days. And while he was standing there, the next hawk popped up, and so Chapel went back out for inning number three. This was the easiest time, the bottom of the order, the last three men, the pitcher, and Chapel relaxed just a bit, began to glide through it all with some music in the brain, and the pitching all clockwork natural, machine-like, precise, more and more instinctive with each passing moment. His head doing all the work back there in the dark, overconscious part of the brain, while Chapel dreamed along, firing away. Not quite so fast now, that was unnecessary. Not trying to strike them out anymore, but getting them to hit one soon, pop it up, ground it out, foul it. And so it went. No one even got a fly into the outfield, and the three were down. Chapel had a moment of splendid peace, warmth in the arm. A rare day, a fine day. All my life, this is what I was born to do. He sat, went back into the darkness, and saw his father, Pops, catcher's mitt resting on the left knee. 12 years old, Billy boy. Pop went out there with this big catcher's mitt, and he'd move it around, and wherever he moved it, Billy would throw until he hit the mitt. First the right, then the left.
2: Always keep 'em down, Billy, except the wasters, and throw 'em fast. That's right, keep 'em down. If they have to go for 'em low like that, they don't hit 'em straight. You see what I mean? The higher you pitch 'em,
0: he held the glove up to his chest,
2: the easier you make it for 'em. Oh, you fake 'em sometimes, a little too high, too far outside, but never right here.
0: In the center of the chest.
2: Never down the tube, Billy. You move that ball around and shave all the edges. Hit the corners. Inside, outside. Never give them a good one. A soft, easy one. But don't waste them too low. Unless... Well, now hit the left knee. Fastball, Billy. No need for the curve yet. When you're older, you wait for the curve when the arm is ready. Come on, Billy. Ah, that was great. Right on the money. Ah, kid, you've got a future. So help me God, you've got a natural born.
0: They went out on this dirt road out in the woods, and Pop had picked this one straight part as long as the rubber to the plate would be, and a place where the road had a natural mound, where it came round a curve in the trees, and he and Pops went out there to practice, and Billy grew up. driving one day in the mountains. Pop with Mom in the front seat, and Billy, the only child, always the only kid there. No brother, no sister, none ever. Never knew why. Too late to ask. And he was always in the back seat, and they were talking about him, thinking he was asleep and wouldn't hear. But he heard, always to remember.
2: Ah, lady love, but we're lucky. Who else is so lucky? He's such a good kid. Such a good, sweet, decent kid. And he can throw that ball. God almighty, he's a natural.
0: Oh, he is. There's something just, well, just nice in our boy. Wonder who he got it from.
2: Certainly not me. Couldn't be me.
0: Oh, you're all right.
2: Can't help wondering if maybe God didn't have something to do with it.
0: Billy listened. Pop didn't like church, was against hell, and preachers. Mom said,
2: Well, honey, you know, someday we maybe ought to let him just sit in at the church. People at school, well, some of the children laugh at him, you know.
0: Nope, no church, not yet, not for Billy. They do nothing but hellfire and brimstone, scaring poor little kids to death, giving them nightmares on how evil they are just thinking. No, Billy don't need none of that.
2: But Billy, you know, lately, the boy is alone.
0: Silence. Pop.
2: He does love the game.
0: Mom.
2: Yes, but...
0: Pop.
2: Tell me this. Now tell me. Do you think he plays just for me?
0: Mom.
2: What? Land sakes.
0: Pop.
2: No, I mean it. I love the game myself, and Billy knows that, and he's such a sweet kid. Do you think he goes out there 'cause I want him to?
0: Mom.
2: Now, ridiculous.
0: Pop.
2: Honest.
0: Mom.
2: Well, maybe he started that way. Maybe it helps him. Yes, I think it does help him. The way you root for him. But you know and I know, and now everybody knows, that the boy is good at pitching. And he knows that too. It's natural. And he's lucky to have that. To be so good as he is. Ah, that he is. Ah, lady, isn't he something? You sit there watching him and everybody gets still, because he's in a class by himself and everybody knows it. He's on his way. Because you know what I feel? That little kid back there is going to make us so proud. So proud. And he wins. You see him come home so happy. I hope to God.
0: Mom turned to check her sleeping son. Billy closed his eyes. She thought him asleep, tucked a blanket round him, put a warm touch to his forehead. He was never to forget that moment in the back seat, those words up front from Mom and Pop, from whom there had come a gentle childhood. Mom worried, Pop cursed, and they loved him. Chapel, sitting on the bench in the dark, felt a surge of emotion, opened his eyes.
2: Going home. Going home.
0: But they're not there anymore. Nobody's home anymore. Carol's going home. Carol's getting married. He saw a Hawk batter strike out. Shucks, this here team doesn't hit much at all. Game is nothing-nothing. Gus was tapping him. Time to go. Gonna win this one. Gonna give 'em hell today. If only the folks. But maybe they know. Gee, if only they could be there somewhere. Out at the mound, he tried to clear the memory of Mom and Pop. Focus on the hitter. Go to music. Yes. Copeland. Then, word by word, a song from Neil Diamond. It went on automatically as he stood there in deep concentration, the music flowing by as a stream beside him, keeping him company all the way down to the end of the game. Would be always there, unless there was a tough situation. If men began to get on base, but there was nothing tough at all this day. Down they went, like dominoes. But one man hit a fly ball to center, longest ball of the game, but high, not far, and slowly adrift. Johnson wandered over lazily and tucked it in. So Chapel went back and bore down, and all the while in harmony with the pitching. You had reasons aplenty for going. This I know, for the weeds had been steadily growing. Please don't go, please don't go. Strike three. Are you going away with no word of farewell? Will there be not a trace left behind? Well, I could have loved you better. Didn't mean to be unkind. And you know, that was the last thing on my mind. Billy eased back, went to the sinker, got the last man on a high hopper to second, back off the mound. A good song. Lesson too late for the learning. I am, I said. Fella used to love Neil Diamond, too, was old John, Big John, the poor man's John, the ancient owner of the Hawks, who'd owned the team when Billy was born. There he sat with his feet up on the desk, as usual and natural, smoking that cloudy pipe, blowing the damned smoke in all directions, all over the room, wearing a spotted tie, loose as always, wandering around the field always in a white and spotted shirt. Springtime. Old John said, Roberto, I must tell you, the plan. He had the custom, whenever he used those sacred words, the plan, of pausing first and turning his head first left, then right, making sure he was not to be overheard. He'd gotten it from an old movie. He said, The highest tab any player gets in this game this year, so far as I know, is... He gave a number. He did the same thing every year. Then he'd say, I can at least match it. How's that? Chapel would say, Fine, and they would drink on it. And so was the contract formed every year, from the first year on, for 15 years. Chapel did not get an agent. Baseball was changing, but he did not change with it. He had his talk with the old man every year, and the lawyers drew it up as instructed. Sometimes the old man would say wistfully, Roberto, old kid, why don't you sometimes just argue a little? I mean, even a little. Hell, you could push for more, just a little, probably. You know that. And Chapel would smile and never answer, and they knew why. And the old man liked that part of him very much. Billy was young and clean, fresh out of the old days. He had all the money he needed, and land, and a hotel out in Colorado, and even money out of commercials. And the rest of it was all headaches and taxes and mathematical complexity. And he had begun with the old man, played his first game in the major leagues because the old man came to see him and shook his hand. And the team he played for belonged to the old man, and the old man, Big John, was head coach. To Billy Chapel, all was in order, and he did not argue. He was a very good pitcher. He was becoming a great one. But toward the end, there were many gathering complications, and the old man, who saw it all coming, began to warn him. Billy, Roberto, one of these days I ain't gonna be here no more to settle with you. You got me? You and me, we have this here now verbal agreement that's good as Gibraltar right now, by Jesus and Christ. But, the times they are a-changin'. Billy, go get yourself a legal representative from t'other side and get all the fine points written down. Listen, you do that, sonny. Okay, but I don't need it yet. Roberto, someday. But he did not say, I'm dying. Could not say that. Though he knew. He knew. A hit. Chapel knew from the roar next to him on the bench. Opened an eye. Somebody had singled. A bouncer through the hole at short. On first base. Who? Ernie. Italian fella. Right fielder. Well, go ahead, folks. Blast away. Chapel closed his eyes. Earth receive an honored guest, Carol quoted when the old man died. In the spring, when the season, 2 years back. Rise and fall. She talked of civilizations. History buff. Good to listen to. But made him think of the old man, and the team, and the game itself. Teams rise and fall. The great days of the old Giants, the Yankees, the Dodgers, the Reds. They all come, they all go. Odd. But in the beginning, those early days, so young, and the big guns forming around him, the Hawks were on the rise and glad to see him come. And many friends then, many close friends behind you and with you afterward in the bar or in the restaurant or out with the girls that came in flocks. Days to look forward to a possible World Series, to hope and plan and wonder. And then you did it. Victory. And then again. The old man with the champagne hugged Billy. Kid, God bless you. At times like this, oh, God, there's nothing to say. Joy in the locker. Golden age. Did it again. Billy won 3 games in the World Series. Came on as a reliever in the 8th inning of the last one and blew him away. The old man boomed. Talk about contract this year, Billy. We give you half the team. Then the big boys slowly began to depart, and Billy was past 30 and more alone, because the younger players did not feel comfortable with him. The old man explained that one night. Billy, you've been up 10 years. You are as close to the heart of this team as any man can be, and they all know it. Always remember, Billy, that the better you get, the more lonely you'll be. True. Why? Never understood. Carol. Jealousy. Talk like a woman? She said, Billy, you're too lucky in this life. You have so much. They'll never have. You know that. You love it. So there will be an answer. Let it be. The last few years, the team went steadily down, decline and fall. The old man was tired, did not really try anymore. Let it be. But it did get a bit lonely, except for Carol. Made a hell of a difference. Another roar. Good God, another hit. Ernie going to third. Make it? Christ, he did. Well, interesting. But Chapel had learned not to waste energy rooting. Backed away. Think of something else. Harder now. Saw the old man. At his home in the mountains. Went fishing there all those years, together in the boat. Old man on a fly rod. Billy, when the time comes, I think you'll know it. I don't think nobody will have to tell you. When you haven't got it anymore, you may know it all of a sudden in one day, and you may have to see them hit the ball over and over. But Billy, I'll leave it up to you. You go when you're ready. You tell me, okay? Agreed? But nobody will ever push you, never. You've done too much for me, kid, in all these years, except... Why do you call me John? My name isn't John. Your name is Burton. Yeah, isn't that awful? You don't look like a Burton. You look like John. John who? Just John. So? Sometimes I call you Roberto. But you know what? You ain't really Roberto. You don't look like Roberto. Who's Roberto? Oh, I got it out of old Hemingway book, war book. Good book. I forget the title. Earth receive an honored guest. Just before he died, wanted to talk about it. Couldn't. Wandering. Didn't stay on the same subject. But one day he said, God damn it, Billy. When I'm gone, go out west and get a gunslinger and come back here with force, or they'll get you, kid. They'll hurt you. All that legal minefield. A goddamn minefield. Chapel. I never planned. Couldn't think of him gone. He went the same year as my folks. Rise and fall. Must ask Carol someday. Why does so much have to end in pain? Why can't a man just reach the high point and then explode in technicolor in his chosen place on his chosen day? Carol, close now, that lovely face. Billy, why do you love this game? Only a game, but you love it so. Tap on the shoulder. Gus. What did we get? Nothing. Ah, but I do love it so. He stood up. Gus was talking. Maxwell had come over to say something, warn him about something to which Chapel did not listen, did not need. He was getting waves of emotion now. This was going to be a strong day. Love all this. Walking out to fire away. Today, something sparkled in the air now. Something different now. All systems are go, as Pop used to say. There were no mistakes, not even errors behind him. The control was damn near perfect, and he was threading needles with blinding speed, deceptive, curving stuff, functioning with that magical sensation of total control, as if he was flying way up on a clear day, and the plane was smooth, the air like glass, all the ticking steady, steady, loving the white clouds, the little white specks on the windshield. The difference. All this will pass. Last day. Don't think on that. Live every moment, Billy. Ah, here comes Birch. Know what? You'll get him. The music stopped. All systems slowed. The drum moved to a different beat, and Chapel was wary. Foxed Josephus. Got him to go for the sinker and trickled it back to the mound. Two. Relax a bit now. Drift off and let the machine purr and wind and fire. Copeland now. Rodeo. and he began to back off the mound to look up at the sky and rest for one moment, one short but total moment, just looking at a round white cloud. Then, for the first time, he looked down at the team, from man to man in the infield, and then out to the broad outfield, something he rarely did or needed to do. All that was for Gus and the manager. But now his eyes came back into focus, and he looked with care. Something different. They stand alive. They seem to have come alive. Why? They're eager. Amazing. All this year, all the last few weeks, they just sort of stood there, waiting for it all to end. But now, today, beat the Yanks? Is that it? Well, whatever. But they sure are different. Good feeling. But at this moment, Chapel felt the first weight of real fatigue. Too soon, too soon. There's much left, but one must shift the gears. He stood resting for a long moment in the great silence, breathed long breaths of cool, calm air, shifted his gear in his own quiet way, grinned at the team. He felt a fine difference now, then turned back to pitch. Music came on when he returned to the mound, a soft, clear voice in the back of his brain. Don't look so sad. I know it's over. He fired with rare intensity. Strike one. But life goes on, and this old world will keep on turning. He stopped for a moment, rubbed the ball in his hand. Just be glad for all the time we had together. There's no need to watch the bridges that we're burning. He pitched then to the rest of that tune, the music and the words flowing on with every pitch, and he was throwing with smoke. Place your head upon my pillow, hold your warm and tender body close to mine, hear the whisper of the raindrops falling soft upon the window, and make believe you love me one more time. No more of that. He cleared his head, stepped back, then whirled and threw sidearm for a rare time in the game and struck out that hitter. And Gus let him know on the way to the bench that he hadn't even seen that one coming. And, geez, Billy, signal me sometimes, will you do that? I'm having a charming time trying to hang on to some of these things. But I'll tell you. Chapel looked up over the dugout, and there again were the faces of the two sons who had traded him. He glanced quickly away. Over the hill, that's what they'll say. Fresh blood, young blood. Make believe you love me one more time. For the good times. He sat. The hat came over his eyes, but the music went on. One more time. Tap on the shoulder. Gus. Go hit him, Billy. Make the bastard work for a living. My turn? So soon? Well, won't be long. Up to hit again. What inning? Makes no difference. Chapel walked straight to the plate, wasted no time in the circle, but he began to focus on Durkee. Aha! Chapel's mind cheered. Durkee, I betcha, this time we'll make the first one a strike, somewhere over the plate. Oh, hell, almost certainly the fastball. Yes, the fastball. Try to finish me in a hurry, thinking I'm resting. Well, by Jesus, not today. Today, old chap, we go the whole damn way. Chapel set himself, dug in. Wonder if Durkee notices, or Joe. But they didn't. Durkee came down the tube with the first pitch. A fastball, which Chapel hit. Crack! A line drive straight to center. Chapel took off running, but hit too hard and right at the center fielder, who moved only a step or two and took the ball in. Hit on a straight and solid line. Ah, son, bad luck. No luck hitting that away. If it was only a little softer, it would have fallen in. Or if you were swinging a little faster, you'd have hit it longer and over to left. Let it go. Forget. Maybe next time. But next time he'll be careful. Well, good. Make him work a little bit. Saw Carol on skis in New Zealand, learning the flight downhill, and that time she took off like a wobbling bird, and the skis began to rotate, and she went tumbling along through flying mounds of white, winding snow, and he was after her and fell on top of her, face to face, half covered with snow, both of them, and he had rarely laughed so much or felt so sexy in other places, other times. Couldn't make love at that moment. Too many clothes, too much snow. Observers. Breathless. Blue eyes, stunning face, teasing him. Ah, but darling, how can you let this moment pass? I want you, I need you, have mercy. And with her hands probing, seeking, giggling away. Afterward, in the hotel, she sat on the bed in a blue nightgown. Ah, so beautiful. Outlined against the wide window and the mountains and the snow. She said she was holding a glass of champagne. She said, "You ever been in love with a girl, Billy?" "Oh, sure. I mean in love, really." "Yep, honest." "Who was it?" "Girl in high school, she..." "Well, what happened?" "Nothing, to be exact." "Crud, why not?" "Ah, she was beautiful. A little dark doll. And the figure, me." "Well, did you go out with her much?" "Nope, not at all." "Not at all? Why not?" "She was Jewish."
3: "Jewish?"
0: "Yep."
3: "My God, you're not serious."
0: "Yep."
3: "And for that reason you didn't go out with her?"
0: "Oh no, not her. Me. She wouldn't go out with me." Broke up in laughter, collapsed on the bed. She asked, filled glass balanced in her hand,
3: "Are you part Indian? Tell me truth. She wouldn't go with a Comanche?"
0: "I never went to church, to tell the truth. My folks didn't believe in hell. My pop used to say,
3: 'Tell me the truth. You from Denver, from the Rockies? You my half-breed?'"
0: Chapel started to laugh. In her face, then, there was a marvelous curiosity he was never to forget. She began to insist.
3: "Now, don't be hurt. I don't mind. I mean, oh, hell. Is that what happened? Was she one of those people against Indians?"
0: "Won't tell you."
3: "Oh, come on."
0: "Nope. It very old, very hard secret. I promise. No tell. Ever. Ugh." He was moving into her. Remembered that. Remembered. She was saying,
3: "You really an Indian? No kidding? Which tribe? How much Indian?"
0: "No tell." He crossed his heart, then hers. They began to wrestle, and it became a rare time, and he was inside her, and he said, whispering,
2: "Okay, the truth. You make good squaw, honest Injun. Let's ride."
0: She wrapped him in her legs.
3: "Geronimo!"
0: she yelled, and he broke up laughing while making love.
3: "Ride hard, Geronimo!"
2: "Me not Geronimo. No, not him."
3: "Who was it in your family, really? Who?"
2: "Me, Crazy Horse."
0: They laughed for a long time. She said,
3: "I can feel the resemblance. I thought you were going to say Sitting Bull. If you'd said Sitting Bull..."
0: Afterward,
2: "You, Crazy Horse. Me, Jane."
0: Off she goes to marry Mary. Up to go out again. Sing no sad songs for me. Memories were blending now into the pitching, and it was a magic blend. He would fire away and remember her touch, and fire away and remember the joy of holding, loving, without thought, with vast desire, and at the same time, the mind clicking quietly, calmly, practically, majestically along, cutting them down, one then another, not one hit, one that gave that solid sound that made you turn with apprehension to see where it was going. Me, Crazy Horse. Chapel's last stand. Finished the inning. Music. Oh, where have you been, Billy boy, Billy boy? Walking toward the bench, felt the arm of Gus around his shoulders, a sweaty, delighted, excited, anxious face.
4: Hey, man, how you doing? How you feel? You okay? Jesus, I tell you, Billy, I've never seen you better. You're going through them all like God Almighty. You, man, how you doing?
0: Okay.
4: Now you're pacing yourself. Good. Glad to see that. For a while there, you're throwing every damn thing so hard I was getting nervous myself.
0: Not so's I could notice it.
4: Billy, I never seen you better. You worry me. You're throwing your heart out. All right, but man, if you can't keep it up.
0: He sat. There is a trace of weariness, old chap.
4: How long do you think?
0: Pace yourself. Yes. Watched Christopher go up to hit. Gee, if this team could get a run, that's all I need. Feel no more the heat of the sun, nor the furious winter's rages. Where the hell was that? Thou thy earthly task have done. Home art gone, and ta'en thy wages. Golden lads and girls all must, like chimney sweepers, come to dust. Carol, reading that. Fireplace somewhere, winter time. Golden lads and girls all must, like chimney sweepers, come to dust. One time she dated somebody and went to bed with him. How did you know? I knew. She dated a lot of people. No, not a lot. Seemed like a lot. You didn't own her. We never owned each other. Always free, and yet, one time she went to bed with whoever, and the way she acted, you knew. So you asked her. She said yes. Very cold. Do you mind? No word at all. You did mind. She knew. She said, won't happen again. You said nothing. She never asked you who you were seeing, but from almost the beginning, you didn't see anybody at all. Love. I've never used that word to anybody anywhere, except the folks. The girl that I marry will have to be the biggest fool in all history. One day in her office, she said, damn it, Billy, you're certainly no dum-dum. Why don't you read a few things? You've had no education but high school, and God knows that was no education where you went to school. But you have a fine mind, really, Geronimo, sweetie. I want you to read a few things, okay? The basic stuff, just a few that everybody should read. She had much of it already, because she had that job at the publishing house and did a lot of reading herself and had books all over her place, and she began pushing things to him. She seemed to need it, and he was grateful, because perhaps he'd reached the right age to read things he'd never gone into as a kid. Some were very good, many he'd never heard of, and some he'd heard of and was supposed to be in awe of, he did not like at all. So he assumed he had poor taste, and it would have to develop, and that would take time. But he began to read more and more when he was away from Carol, taking the books with him to the hotels during the season, getting him a reputation with the team as a bookworm, and then, one day, Anna Karenina. Carol, you don't like it? Tolstoy you don't like? What the hell is wrong? Chapel said, well, the way I see it, she's okay. I mean, Anna, she's good. But the guy she falls in love with is a cluck. I have no sympathy. She gives her life away for a cluck. A cluck? Carol was staring at him. No idea what she was thinking. Then she began to laugh. She laughed very hard and then came and put her arms around him. Then she whispered in his ear, that's what all us clever women do. We give our lives to clucks. Chapel was oddly hurt by that, and she knew. She knew. She took him to bed where they always eased all pain. She was good at that. She was the best. She made him feel that day as if... But the word she did not use. He never used it either. One day she was drunk. She said, he remembered her dull eyes. Love, getting to be dirty word. Don't believe in it anymore. I don't know, sometimes. How many people you know really love each other? I mean, really. Really and truly would die without the other. Like Romeo and Juliet. Well, now, that one is by old Will. And with that fella... I think people need each other for a while, and that's what they call it, love. When a guy needs to have a girl to screw and boost the ego, and he finds this doll, for a while there things are moony-spoony, and she's that way with him, and it's all some kind of weirdo joke. The girl goes with some guy for 2 weeks, 3 weeks, and raves about him, and dreams about him, and then suddenly sort of wakes up, you know what I mean? And she asks herself, my God, what did I ever see in that guy? It's all some kind of genetic code. A what? Genetic code. Find the right guy, like any female animal, to father the necessary kid. No kidding. Yep, that's what they all do. Right guy. Kid comes along, and they need that because the little thing needs them, and it's love, like between mommy kitty and the little kitties. All for a while... But then the kitties grow up, and nobody needs you. Love is need. I have to think on that. I sure did love my folks. Oh, sure, genetic. You needed them. But you, Billy, you love the game, don't you? Truly. I mean, you're the most happy fella out on the mound. Isn't that true? Yep, I think. What do you love?
3: Can you tell me that? At that moment, there was a base hit. He opened his eyes. Somebody on his team had doubled and was pulling up at second. Well, getting to Durkee? I don't think so. Durkee went back to the heavy stuff. Chapel closed his eyes. Carol said something about all life, a crazy game, and Billy said, no, it's more than a game, if you play right. Meaning? In 100 words or less, what is there about baseball, that special type of game, as it were, that you so love and adore? Very funny. No, really. An odd, strange, wistful look in those wide blue eyes. Aha, a mystery of what that thing is that a man could adore. Well, pause. Gee, this ain't easy. Pause. Best I can explain, when I go out on the field, I go out

0: An odd, strange, wistful look in those wide blue eyes. Aha, a mystery of what that thing is that a man could adore. Well, pause. Gee, this ain't easy. Pause. Best I can explain, when I go out on the field, I go out, all of me. I mean, the best moments I've ever known were the times in an important game when they had men on base in the late innings, scoring position, and their best hitter is coming up, and you stand there and take a deep breath, and then you give it all you have, all you have, and you don't fool 'em, oh no. Not just that, nothing foxy about it. When the big times come and the big guys step into it to win, and you throw it right by them, pop, the sound of that thing belting the catcher's glove, the sound of strike three. Ah, those are the moments you look forward to. And they're always waiting just a little way ahead. Every guy steps in there to hit, and you put 'em down. But not all. You don't expect to get 'em all. But it's there in every moment, every pitch. The possibility they'll hit. And they sometimes do. But mostly no. Yet sometimes, I guess that's the main joy of it. I'm good at it. Yes, I am. And maybe, never thought of this. The other thing I love is the airplane. Up in the high and lonely blue, I go up there to wander and dream and relax, rest, wandering through air between the clouds when the air is soft and smooth, no bumps, and you can see all the way to the end of the world. Then at night you play the music and dream of the good times, which are coming again.
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5: Hello again. This is Jim Potter bringing you another hour of the Radio Museum. We will begin this hour with Chapter 29 of Superman and Chapter 21 of Tarzan. And we will also be listening to The Adventures of the Scarlet Cloak, which is an audition disc. And there are some instructions in there for the would-be sponsors, and would originally have been broadcast on February 15th, 1950. And it also stars Wendell Niles.
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6: Look, up in the sky, it's a bird, it's a plane, it's Superman.
9: Discovering that Clark Kent is Superman and determined to eliminate him once and for all, Sidney, the international spy who controls Henry Miller, the Nazi Atom Man, set a deadly trap for the Man of Steel.

0: Informing Kent that he had discovered Superman's true identity, Sidney persuaded Kent to come to his house in the country, where Miller was hidden in a closet lined with lead, the one substance Superman's X-ray vision and kryptonite cannot penetrate. When Sidney opened the closet door, the emanations of the kryptonite in Miller's veins dazed and weakened Kent. Attempting to escape, he crashed through a window, but fell to his knees on the lawn outside. As we continue now in the darkness, the Atom Man stands over Kent, arms extended. Jagged green sparks like miniature lightning bolts leap from his metal-gloved fingers to strike his crumpling foe. Listen.
1: Say your prayers, Kent. This is the end for you and Superman.
2: No.
1: You'll get away this time. I'll finish you now. Finish you for good. Sidney, watch this.
3: Stop it. You're atomic power, you fool.
1: Let go of my arm. Get away from me.
3: Strike him at the face of the skull and he'll lose consciousness.
1: I'm going to kill him.
3: You couldn't kill him before if you'd forgotten. Don't be a fool, Miller. The whole world is ours if only you listen. Strike him at the back of the neck. Just make him lose consciousness and then we can finish him as we planned.
0: For a moment, the Atom Man hesitates as the voice of reason slowly penetrates his murder-crazed mind. And Clark Kent, struggling vainly as the great strength ebbs from his battered body, hears another voice, his own, speaking to him.
4: Stop struggling. Pretend to lose consciousness before it's too late. That way you can find out what they're up to. It's your only chance.
5: Oh. He's unconscious. Turn that thing off. Now, why waste it? Miller, do as I say.
2: All right.
5: Now you're using your head. Come on, give me a hand with him. Oh, I'm too weak. I got too excited. Gito.
6: Yes, Master?
5: Come here. Imagine, Superman lying at my feet. I never would have believed it.
2: What are you going to do with him?
5: Carry him to the garage.
2: The garage? Oh, you mean you're going to put him in the car and take him someplace?
5: No.
2: Now, Sidney, wait a minute.
5: Now, don't worry. I know what I'm doing. Gito?
6: Yes, Master?
5: Take our friend, Mr. Kent, under the shoulders. You take his legs, Miller.
2: Now, wait a minute.
5: Do as I say, Miller. And hurry.
2: You're crazy if you're going to keep him in the garage. Kent might have told someone he was coming here tonight. When they discover he's missing, the police will come here to look for him.
5: They won't find him. Now, carry him to the garage.
2: Why won't they find him? Don't you think they'll search the garage?
5: Of course they will. But I still say they won't find him. Now save your breath and I'll show you what I mean in a moment.
2: Sometimes I can't figure you out.
5: Many wiser men than you have said the same thing. That's right, Gito.
6: That is correct, Master.
5: All right. Here we are. Now inside with him. Set him down. Now close the door, Gito. And turn on the light.
6: Yes, Master.
2: I still don't see what you're up to.
5: Patience, Miller. Remember, I advised you to cultivate more patience. It's a wonderful trait.
2: I can do without the lectures.
6: Master, shall I open it now?
5: If you please, Gito.
2: Open what?
5: You'll see.
2: What's that? The floor's open.
5: One of the concrete sections is set in a steel frame, which is on rollers.
2: Well, what's down there?
5: A comfortably furnished air-conditioned room. Look down and you'll see it.
2: Hey, that's not a bad hideaway.
5: That's a slight understatement. It's an excellent hideaway and a perfect place for our purpose. Now, if you and Gito will carry him down the steps.
2: Okay. Come on, Gito.
6: Yes, sir.
5: I'll put the light on down here. Careful on those steps, Miller. They're rather steep.
2: Yeah, this brick is heavy.
5: He'll be a lot lighter in a month. Now, drop him on the floor near the bunk.
2: All right. Let him go, Gito.
5: I never thought I'd see the day when the great Superman was dragged about like a sack of potatoes. Look at him. Go on back to the house, Gito, and remove all traces of our visit. Just in case some of his newspaper friends or the police drop around. Straighten the study. Rub all the furniture to remove his fingerprints and the front doorknob, too.
6: Yes, Master.
5: And put a new pane of glass in the window.
6: Yes, Master.
5: If a car comes into the driveway, let me know at once.
6: Yes, Master.
2: You think of everything, don't you, Sidney?
5: Attention to details, no matter how trivial they seem, is the secret of my success. Now I'll close the panel above us and we'll be warm and comfortable. There we are. You won't mind if I turn the radio on, will you?
2: Do as you please.
5: Oh, I hate dance orchestras. Ah, that's better. does my heart good to see Superman lying there, helpless. You'll find magazines and books on a shelf, Miller. Or if you prefer to go to bed, it's your bunk next to our friend.
2: You mean I'm going to sleep down here?
5: Of course you are. And eat and drink, too. Keto will bring us our meals. You'll find him an excellent cook.
2: What's the idea?
5: Well, you ought to be able to figure that out for yourself. Clark Kent, or Superman, is unconscious, but he isn't dead. Yet. Would be just too bad if he regained consciousness when you weren't here.
2: Yeah, but I don't want to be cooped up in this underground room. Gito can watch him, or you. And if he starts to recover, call me and I'll knock him out again.
5: We can't take chances like that. Oh, that's lovely news. Besides, I don't want you using up your atomic power and knocking him out. The way I look at it, you're close to him at all times. The kryptonite in your veins may be enough to keep him unconscious. Shouldn't take any more than a month or two to finish him.
2: A month or two?
5: That's all. Strong man can live a month or more without food, but few of them can live that long without water. Of course, Superman's no ordinary man. It may take 2 months to starve him to death.
2: But, Sidney,
5: Oh, stop fretting, Miller. What's a month or two of mild discomfort when we are playing for such high stakes? Once Superman is out of the way, nothing could stop us. We only have to threaten to destroy a large city or any part of it, and they'll pay us anything we ask. Anything. The world is ours, Miller. Now that we've found a way to finish Superman.
0: Prone on the floor, conscious but unable to move, Clark Kent, who is Superman, feels his blood run cold as he realizes at last the fate in store for him. Desperately, a voice, his own, speaks to him.
4: Only way you can be destroyed. What will you do? What can you do?
0: Desperately, Kent minds races, trying to figure some way out of his seemingly hopeless position.
7: We'll return in a moment for the climax of today's episode. But first, your announcer.
8: You know, gang, if Superman or Orphan Annie or Skeezix could walk right out of the funny papers and into your living room, they couldn't seem any more real than they do on those swell new comic buttons you're all collecting from packages of Kellogg's Pep. Why, Superman is so doggone lifelike with his bright blue jersey and flying red cape. Seems as if any minute he's going to say, up, up, and away. Why, it's no end of fun to trade duplicates with your pals and try to be the first in your gang to collect all 18 different buttons. And the best part is, you don't have to send in a single penny for these slick-looking buttons, not even a box stop. You can't even buy them anywhere. They come only in packages of that super delicious whole wheat flake cereal, Kellogg's Pep. So how's about asking Mom to get you some Pep tomorrow? Then see which prize you find inside. One of these exciting new comic buttons or a military insignia or warplane button. Remember, that's P-E-P, Pep, made by Kellogg's of Battle Creek. Now back to the adventures of Superman.
0: 3 hours have passed since Clark Kent was trapped by Sidney and the Atom Man, Henry Miller, and brought to the hideout under Sidney's garage. He lies helpless, his eyes closed, feigning unconsciousness at the foot of Henry Miller's bunk. Sidney seems content with his inactivity. He reads the newspapers, listens to the radio, eats almost constantly. But Miller, the Atom Man, becomes more and more restless and paces the floor nervously.
2: For heaven's sake, must you have that confounded radio on all the time, Sidney?
5: I like music. It's very, very soothing.
2: It doesn't soothe me. It's driving me crazy.
5: No,
2: this place is driving me crazy, cooped up here hour after hour. I can't stand it.
5: Control yourself, Miller.
2: If you tell me that once more, Sidney,
5: I will do nothing. Now sit down, please.
2: I'm sick of reading. Anyhow, I don't like to read. I'm a man of action. Now look, Kent hasn't stirred a finger for 3 hours since we brought him down here. Why can't I take a walk around the ground?
5: You know why. I believe the kryptonite in your veins keeps him unconscious. He might come to if you leave.
2: All you have to do is to call out. I'll be nearby.
5: I told you we can't take that chance. He might get away in a couple of minutes that it took you to return.
2: That's ridiculous. You can see for yourself he's in a coma.
5: And that's the way we're going to keep him until he dies of starvation. Now behave yourself. Learn discipline. Look at me. I'm not fretting.
2: You're so lazy you don't want to move. But I've got to keep going. I've got to do things. I always did. And now since the kryptonite was injected into me, it's worse.
5: Yeah.
2: Maybe that's what makes me so nervous.
5: Control yourself.
2: There you go again. I can't stand it, I tell you.
5: You will stand it and like it.
2: No, Sidney!
5: I said you will. You're playing for the future of Germany. I for the only thing I love in the world, money.
3: You're not going to spoil it for either of us. Now sit down. Sit down, I said!
0: Sullenly, the Atom Man bows to the stronger will of the sinister Sidney, snatches a newspaper, and sits down. And Clark Kent's last hope that the Atom Man will leave the underground hideout flickers and dies. Now what will happen? Don't miss tomorrow's exciting episode, fellows and girls, when something unexpected takes place. Tune in, same time, same station, for the adventures of Superman.
9: Faster than a speeding bullet. More powerful than a locomotive. Able to leap tall buildings at a single bound. Look, up in the sky. It's a bird. It's a plane. It's Superman.
10: Fellows and girls, be sure to follow the adventures of Superman. 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And for other thrilling adventures of Superman, see your local newspaper. Superman is also a copyrighted feature appearing in Superman DC Publications.
11: In attempting to escape from the underground passageways of Tor, Tarzan and his companions are overpowered by Atea, White Queen of the Yellow Men, and her giant warriors. In the fight, Major Ashley is killed by Mungo, chief of the Queen's guards. Tarzan, claiming the ancient rite of Tor, challenges the giant warrior to a hand-to-hand combat to the death. Through the influence of Wong Tai, Jeanette Burton is quartered in the palace among Atea's serving women, while Tarzan, Darno, O'Rourke, and Uka the Ratorian are sent to the paddocks of the Taurian war elephants as slaves to await the day set for the ape man's fight with Mungo. In the paddocks, Tarzan subdues and befriends Black Maluk, a huge, savage, newly captured bull elephant. Later during the night, in a second attempt to escape to Rator, Black Maluk, under the direction of Tarzan, lifts Darno and Uka to his back and stamps toward the outer city wall.
12: Do you think Darno and Uka will make it this time, Tarzan?
13: Before the Taurians have time to light torches and see them on his back, Tantor will crash through the paddock gate and be well on his way to the city wall with them.
12: Yes, if he don't scrape them off his back going through the gate.
13: And if he does... There, O'Rourke. He's broken through.
12: And from now on, tis up to them. Ah, oh, faith, and I hope they make it. They can reach the top of the wall easy from his back. Look there. Torches. Be gary, they're too late with them. And now, what do we do?
13: Rutang will return soon. He'll want to know how Tantor got out. And he'll probably send us after him after he gets over the shock of finding two of his new helpers gone.
12: Sure. And there'll be the devil to pay when he finds that out. And how are we going to explain it?
13: What do you suggest?
12: Well, there's only one story we can tell and stick to. We were asleep when Black Maluk broke loose, and we don't know a thing.
13: Well, that's as good as any other explanation. So when they come to the corral, we'll be sound asleep here in the shed.
12: And by the sound of it, they'll be here at any moment. Listen.
13: Come on, O'Rourke. Into the shed. It's time we were asleep.
12: There. By the noise the Black Maluk made in getting out of here, he was enjoying himself.
13: Quiet. Here they come.
14: Tarzan! Tarzan! Do wake up!
13: What is it? Oh, what's the trouble, Rutang?
14: While you sleep, Black Maluk get away. You come bring him back.
13: Black Maluk got away? O'Rourke, wake up.
12: What the devil's wrong now? What's all the ruckus about? Huh?
13: Rutang says Black Maluk got loose. Where to go after him?
14: Where them to Darno Uka? Rutang no see him.
12: Faith, and neither do I. But they was both of them here.
13: Maybe they went after Tantor, a Black Maluk.
14: Black Maluk run lone through gate. You come now, bring him back.
13: Come on, O'Rourke. We'll find Tantor and bring him back to the corral.
14: And you find them too, Darno Uka. Come.
11: Meanwhile, Black Maluk, with Darno and Uka clinging desperately to his broad back, shuffled swiftly through the dark and deserted streets toward the nearby city wall.
15: Sacred name of a pig, Uka. With all this noise, we shall probably find half the guards in Tor awaiting us at the wall.
16: Then we will leave Black Maluk before we reach it, and they will find only what they expect to find. An elephant that has escaped from the paddocks.
15: Ah, you see? Voyez, back there at the gate. Lights. Presently they will follow.
16: Let them. The wall is just beyond us, and there are no lights there. By the time Rutang and his slaves arrive, we should be on the ground outside the wall and on our way to the jungle.
15: Sangre Nomden Vash. We cannot arrive too soon to please me. It is by no means a simple matter to stay aboard this rolling hulk without something to hold fast to. Me, qu'est-ce qu'il y a? Black Maluk, he has stopped.
16: The wall, Darno. I will go first. I can just reach the top. Wait.
15: Entendu.
16: Here. Give me your hand.
15: Oui, mon ami. Ah, bon. Bon. And just in time. Look back there. They are coming directly toward this spot. And if they find the elephant here, they may become suspicious and connect him with our escape.
16: A moment. I shall try to send him away. Tumatuk, Maluk. Tumatuk. Brute does not understand. They have not yet trained him to obey.
15: Yeah, bien, let me try. I have heard Tarzan speak to Tantor many times. Unk, Tantor! Unk! Unk, Ram Tarzan!
11: At Darno's command, Black Maluk lifts his great head. The small red eyes gleam. The huge, sinuous trunk curls high between the long white tusks. Black Maluk turns from the wall to make his way back toward the paddocks and the advancing crowd of elephant men.
15: Mais par exemple, he actually understood me. That is the first time I have tried to put into effect what I have learned from Tarzan.
16: What did you say to him, my friend?
15: I told him, in the language of the great apes, to go back to Tarzan. Eh bien, Uka. Now, let us get down the outside of the wall while we may.
16: Here, pass the rope about this stone. It is long enough for both ends to reach the ground outside the wall. When we are down, we can pull it after us.
15: Shh. Someone approaches.
16: The guard, lie down close to the parapet and do not move.
15: We shall comprehend. And when he has passed, do we attack?
16: Yes. Quiet now. Now, Darno.
15: Oui.
16: I have him. Take his weapons.
15: Oui.
16: The sword and spear.
15: Oui, oui.
16: Good. Now cut two short lengths in the rope. Bind him hand and foot.
15: Uka, you can hold him?
16: Yes, yes. Make haste. His cry may have been heard.
15: One moment, Uka, mon ami.
16: Hurry, Darno.
15: Oui. Here, pull his arms together behind him. Comme ça. Et bien, a little moment. One little more. Bon. Bon. Alors, now, the feet.
16: Make the knots fast. He must not escape until we are in the jungle.
15: Mon vieux, if he loosen these sailor knots, then no knot will hold him. Eh, oui, alors. A gag, so that he may not be able to cry out. Ah, c'est fini, ça. It is done. And now, mon ami.
16: Roll him close to the parapet. Now, down the rope.
15: Oui, entendu.
16: I shall go first this time. Follow me quickly.
15: Sacristi, but it is dark. Are you down, Uka?
16: Yes, drop the sword and spear.
15: Then stand away from the wall. Here they come. Faites attention. I follow. Grâce au bon Dieu. So far, so good. Now, the rope. So, alors, Uka, Let us go.
16: I shall keep the spear. You take the sword. Come, straight away from the wall.
15: Now, if they do not find that fellow until we reach the jungle...
16: You bound him well?
15: Oui, vrai dire. But I am afraid of the gag. It was only a makeshift. I was afraid of that. He has worked the gag out of his mouth.
16: I should have killed him. Come, we must hasten. The jungle is not far.
17: Meanwhile, in the quarters of Atea, Wong Tai stands by listening as Mungo, the giant yellow-skinned chief of warriors, reports to his savage white queen.
14: Mungo, take white man Luka to elephant paddock. Leave them with Rutan.
18: And Rutang will see that these meddlers in my affairs will interfere no more. If one of those savage brutes should swing his trunk or wield his tusks, well, their death will not be upon my conscience. What say you, Wong Tai?
19: It would be a fitting conclusion to their ill-spent lives, all wise one. I bow before the practical many-sidedness of your mind.
18: And if the elephants fail me, then we shall have the pleasure of seeing Mungo break this Tarzan of the Apes in the public arena.
14: Mungo kill Tarzan. Cha! With his bare hands. Varu!
18: See that you do. And for reward, well, it shall be a fitting one for my chief of warriors.
14: When we fight.
18: No, a reward would please you, Mungo. Rest assured, then, that the day shall be soon, if Rutang and the elephant fail. What is that in the corridor? Someone comes. Go, Mungo. See who it is.
19: May this person inquire if the illustrious one intends to inform Janet Burton of her good fortune? Or will that pleasure fall upon the shoulders of your servant?
18: No, Wong Tai. I shall tell her and Tarzan myself. It will be a pleasure to see how they react to my degree. And Mungo, he will fight all the harder for such a prize.
19: And yet, if Mungo should lose...
18: He will not lose, Wong Tai. Mungo will play with Tarzan as a cat plays with a mouse. And at my signal, he will kill it.
19: I wonder.
18: Well, Mungo, what is it?
14: Rutang come from Elephant Palace.
18: Rutang? What does he want?
14: He come report escape two prisoner from Elephant Palace.
7: The Adventures of the Scarlet Cloak, starring Wendell Niles.

0: This is a story of the Golden West, as it was more than 100 years ago. A land of mystery and intrigue. A romantic paradise where the dons and senoritas held their ancient customs while rubbing elbows with rugged American frontiersmen and pioneers. Where lace-trimmed handkerchiefs from Barcelona were carried next to the heart under crude buckskin jackets. The territory was a melting pot, quiet on the surface like the Pacific, but torn with undercurrents and riptides. It was a restless and growing land, where the strong made their own laws and the weak obeyed or perished. This is the saga of Brad Carver, a fabulous man in a fabulous land. Some called him an angel. Some called him a devil, and many claimed that he never lived at all. But the story of Brad Carver is as colorful and exciting as were his roaring guns and flashing rapier as he cut a flaming swath through this glorious land. Our story starts in October of 1842, as a dusty and battered wagon train at the end of the Santa Fe Trail paused within sight of a settlement of 200 people.
1: Oh, hold your teams, hold them!
2: Well, we made it, Carver. Los Angeles dead ahead.
3: So that's Los Angeles. Doesn't look like much, McKeever.
2: Well, I guess it ain't Boston, Carver. But it's going to be a mighty big city one day. And it looks good to me right now after 3,000 miles of prairie and Indians and mountains and desert.
3: It still doesn't look like much to me. Well, it's where you and I park, McKeever.
2: Where are you striking for?
3: North. Monterey.
2: I'm heading north myself, San Francisco. As soon as I get these folks in and settled, I'll ride along with you if you're willing.
3: Sure, McKeever. Thought maybe you'd had enough of me.
2: Look, Carver, when we started out, you was just another Boston tea drinker to me. But back there on the trail, you proved I was wrong when the going got rough, and I'm admitting it. So do we ride together or don't we?
3: We ride together, McKeever.
2: Good. We'll hit the trail as soon as we get the train into town.
1: Come on! We're moving!
4: Get up, everybody!
1: Get up!

0: I ain't one for asking a man questions, Carver. But you're in a powerful hurry to get to Monterey.
1: I haven't been there in 20 years. I've got an old score to settle.
0: Old score? You couldn't have been more than a kid 20 years ago.
1: I was old enough to remember my home on fire. My mother and father murdered.
0: I'm sorry, Carver. It can be a bad country. You're lucky they didn't get you.
1: They would have, except for the loyalty of a Mexican named Sancho who worked for my family. I don't know what happened to him afterwards, but he got me to San Francisco and put me on a ship that took me to my father's people in Boston.
0: Know who murdered your folks?
1: No. They rode in at night with their faces covered. My father wounded the leader through the shoulder with a rapier, and one of the mob stabbed him in the back. I've got to find the leader.
0: Well, it won't be easy. He may be dead by now.
1: He may be. But if he isn't, he'll carry a rapier mark on his shoulder. If that man is alive, McKeever, I'm going to find him and kill him.
0: Now I know why we've been knocking on these ponies.
1: We'll switch mounts at the next station. I want to stay on the trail all night and make Monterey by dawn.
0: All right. Get up there, boy.

0: the house? Near that grove of trees?
1: Yes. What's left of it. My mother and father are buried in the grove down there. That's the only news of them I ever had. Well, goodbye, McKeever.
0: If I thought I could help...
1: Thanks. It's my fight. I want to go down into the grove and be alone for a while.
0: If you ever come up to San Francisco...
1: I'll look you up. I promise.
0: Goodbye, and good luck.
1: Goodbye, McKeever.
0: Yep, there, boy. Take care of yourself, Carver.
1: J. Carver, 1785-1822. Priscilla Carver, 1795-1822. Dear Lord, blessed be their memory.
2: Senor, what are you doing here?
3: I just come to place the flowers on the grave, Senor. These people, they were my friends.
2: Sancho, you must be Sancho.
3: Si, Senor, I am Sancho. But I do not recall ever seeing this Senor before.
2: Sancho, you remember me. I'm Brad Carver.
3: Bradito?
4: You are the little Brad Carver? Oh, Senor Brad.
2: Don't call me Senor, not you, Sancho. I knew I'd find you.
4: Oh, I prayed this would happen. I have been living in the ruins of the old house. But you should not be near the house. You must go away from here. For a long time, they tried to find you. The men used to come at night.
2: But that was years ago. They wouldn't know me now.
4: Seeing you near the old house, they might suspect. A stranger come from nowhere. A stranger of your age. No, Bradito, you must go. They would kill you as they killed your father.
2: That's why I'm back, Sancho. Because they killed my father. And I'm going to stay.
4: Then you must go into town like any other stranger. Hey, there is an inn. The Inn of San Bonaventure. You must also change your name. You cannot use the name of Carver in Monterrey.
2: You're right. At the inn, I'll be Senor Bradford.
4: Bueno, but we must not stand here talking. A rider might pass. Come, Bradito, I lead your horse. Eh?
2: But you said being near the house is dangerous.
4: No, we do not go to the house. I will show you something that you never saw before. Even when you were a little boy. Hey, through the grove and behind these bushes. Eh?
2: But this is the base of a cliff. It's solid rock.
4: No. Not solid, Bradito. Here, you help me push this big rock here.
2: All right. It's a cave.
4: Si, but even without the rock, the bushes hide the entrance. It's best now to leave it open in case you should need shelter, sadly.
2: Let's go in.
4: Wait, I strike a light for you. Now you take the torch from the wall.
2: Sancho, these things, I remember them from the house.
4: Si, Bradito. I say what I could so that one day you could have them. Here, look over here. The portraits of your mother and your father.
2: I never knew this cave existed. Nobody ever told me.
4: Your father wished it so. Only he and I knew. I see now by the portrait your resemblance to him.
2: My father.
4: Si.
2: You know, Sancho, I never believed that anything could happen to him. He was strong, and that gave me faith. And you gave me more faith with your fairy tales.
4: No, I never told you fairy tales, Bradito.
2: You don't remember. The stories about El Diablo, the devil himself, and the scarlet cloak who came riding at night to punish the wicked. It's too bad your El Diablo wasn't around the night my father was killed, Sancho. A child builds up a lot of hope in a legend.
4: Bradito, El Diablo was not a legend. He defended the good against the bad.
2: Perhaps you're right. And stories are told often enough, people begin to believe them.
4: No, they were not just stories. I did not deceive you. Turn and look at the wall behind me.
2: Masks. Masks in the image of the devil.
4: See, and beneath the masks, a trunk. Open it.
2: Sancho.
4: Open it, Bradito. I know the truth.
2: scarlet cloak, black sombrero, and a rapier.
3: Do you remember, Bradito, when you were a little child? Bad men who did bad things in this land. Then one morning they would be found dead wearing the mask of the devil who had come to claim them. That was the work of El Diablo. And he lived in Monterrey while your father lived. Because, Bradito, your father was El Diablo.
2: El Diablo?
3: Si.
2: And that's why he was killed. Because they found out that he stood in the way of their robbing and plundering.
3: And they were strong enough to destroy him, and they will also destroy you. Bradito, you must go away, please.
2: No, Sancho. This cave is mine now. And so is my father's rapier.
3: But you have been raised in Boston. What do you know of such a weapon?
2: I lived in Europe, too, Sancho. I fenced with the greatest swordsmen in the world. Fenced with them until I could beat them. Because I knew that someday I must come back here to kill a man with a rapier. Now I have to find that man. Sancho, if I need you, I'll come here. But if you ever need me, ask for Senor Bradford at the Inn of St. Bonaventure.

0: You slept well, Senor Bradford?
1: Yes, very well. Say, what is that mob doing outside? Some kind of celebration?
0: No, senor, there is much trouble. American gunboats from your country there in the harbor of Monterey have taken down the Mexican flag and put up the American colors.
1: Oh, I don't believe it. Not unless there's war.
0: We have heard nothing of a war, but they say other nations would like to seize California.
1: Oh, that's no secret. Half the world is after this territory.
0: I am Mexican, senor. But Mexico is weak, and his land is too big. Many of us would welcome the American flag. It is our hope for peace.
1: That mob outside doesn't seem to agree with you.
0: That mob outside is not led by Mexicans, senor. It is led by Americans.
1: Oh, really?
0: Si.
1: Say, at times I don't return for the night, think nothing of it. But if I'm ever gone for more than two nights, there's a note for one of your countrymen under my pillow. Please deliver it.
0: Si, senor. Muchas gracias.
2: Them change. They say they brought them gunboats in to protect the country. Protect it from what? I don't see nobody else trying to grab it. They're going to get more than they bargained for. I got men riding in from all over the countryside, men with guts and guns. Are you going to join them? Here comes some of them now. Girl, cross the road. Look out, Ben.
3: I'll get her.
4: That was fast moving, stranger.
1: She's fainted. Somebody get some water from the...
3: That's it, Charlie. That gal's Maria Alvarez. There'll be the devil to pay for this.
1: There's always the devil to pay when a mob like this cuts loose.
3: Yeah, but this just isn't a girl, stranger. This is the niece of Don Ramon de la Torres, the richest man in California.
1: Thanks. Come on, miss. Drink this.
5: Jimmy. Qué pasó?
1: A horseman almost ran you down.
3: Yes, would have, too, if this fella hadn't grabbed you.
5: Oh, gracias. I will be all right now.
6: Let my horse through. Let me through. Maria. Maria, what has happened?
5: I was almost trampled, but these gentlemen have saved me. My uncle, Don Ramon de la Torres. Senor?
1: Bradford.
6: I am most grateful, Senor Bradford. Who were the horsemen?
1: It isn't the horsemen you want. Some madman named Daggett has been inciting this mob, or it wouldn't have happened.
6: Daggett!
7: I'm here, Don Ramon.
6: Stand back! Clear the path for my
8: to endanger the lives of the people of Monterey. Have you appointed yourself governor of this territory?
7: They changed the flag at the customs house and we don't
8: like it. And you will let the officials determine what action is to be taken. Disperse this crowd at once, or I shall ask the governor to place you under arrest.
7: All right. I guess we made a mistake, man. The governor's job.
8: If you cannot stay in town peacefully, get out. Now move on. Move on, all of you.
6: You should not have come into town, my dear. Daggett is an impetuous fool.
5: I am all right, thanks to Senor Bradford. I have invited him to visit with us this evening.
6: By all means. You will be most welcome, Senor. And we shall try to erase this sad impression of Monterey.
1: It's not Monterey I'm worried about, Don Ramon. It's that man Daggett. He was planning to lead an attack on the customs house tonight.
6: Well, please, do not be so concerned. The mob has scattered. They will drink and gamble, and by night they will have forgotten. Now, come, Maria. I will take you home. Adios, Senor Bradford.
5: Adios, Senor. Until tonight?
1: Until tonight.

0: Sancho.
1: I am here, Bratito.
0: There's trouble in town.
1: I know. I was there this morning. Senor Doggett finds their anger.
0: He was stopped by Don Ramon de la Torres. I think he still plans to go through with an attack.
1: I do not think there will be an attack. Not in the town. If there is one, it will be out here in the country.
0: In the country?
1: See?
0: I don't understand.
1: Well, the American ships have cannon. They have also taken the cannon to the customs house. And Doggett knows that. An attack would be hopeless.
0: But why is he bringing in armed men from all over the countryside?
1: Well, perhaps to leave the countryside itself unprotected. Do you remember Don Castillo and the Senora, your father's old friends and neighbors?
0: Oh, of course I do.
1: They have been receiving threats. Somebody wishes to drive them from their land. There has been no open attack against them because they have more than 30 men working on their place. But tonight, Bradito, Daggett will have those men in town. The old couple will be alone.
0: You're right, Sancho. But they won't be alone.
1: Oh, Bradito, you are only one man. It will take the devil himself.
0: That's what I mean. El Diablo, the devil himself. Tonight I wear my father's scarlet cloak, black sombrero, and his rapier. If the Castillo Hacienda is attacked, it will be protected, just as it would have been 20 years ago, by El Diablo.

0: Let's take just a minute now to mention one or two of the many advantages this program provides for an astute advertiser. It's a Western-type story, utilizing the basic success pattern of galloping horses, gunfights, and high adventure. However, through its authenticity, believability, and imaginative presentation, we have widened its appeal to attract the young and the adult audience. The locale of Monterey 100 years ago, which will be kept historically accurate, revives the romantic flavor of beautiful señoritas, colorful habits and costumes, old world weapons such as the rapier, and interesting characters of Spanish, English, Mexican, and American origin. It gives you a dramatic, exciting radio program, but is even more suited to a filmed television series. The performers have been selected for their ability and experience, and also for their appearance, so that the television picture will bring you most of the same people you are hearing on this record. Our star for both the radio and television programs probably has talked to more people more often than any man who ever lived. The name of Wendell Niles is familiar to everyone. For 20 years, he has announced and performed several times a week on the highest-rated radio shows. The name is already universally associated with a pleasant, sincere, convincing voice. Through these programs, we now associate that familiar name with a likable, virile, adventurous personality who will quickly spring to life in the hearts of millions of Americans. As you listen to the second act, imagine, if you will, a television screen where you can watch this believable, exciting, romantic man of action, the wearer of the scarlet cloak and rapier, as he rides against the evil to bring hope to the oppressed.
1: Returning to Monterey after a 20-year absence, Brad Carver has learned that his murdered father was the legendary El Diablo, protector of the weak and helpless. Through his father's old friend and servant, Sancho, he also learns that an attack by night riders is planned against the neighboring hacienda. Donning the scarlet cloak, black sombrero, and rapier that his father wore, Brad and Sancho ride to a hill overlooking the threatened hacienda.
2: The lamps of the hacienda are out for some time now.
3: And still no signs of a raid.
2: They would wait for sleep to come in the house.
3: I hope you're right.
2: Oh, Bradito, I bless myself. Here in the moonlight with your father's cloak and sombrero, I feel that once again I ride with El Diablo.
3: Let's hope the raiders feel the same, Sancho.
2: There may be many of them.
3: We'll have help. Come on.
2: Where do we go?
3: Down to the corrals to release the livestock.
2: You have a plan?
3: Yes. If they expect no resistance, they'll take the easy approach to the hacienda. That means they'll ride in on the road from town and across the bridge that forks the stream down there.
2: See, that is the way they should come.
3: Now, we'll herd the oxen and cattle and horses into that blind pass between the hills, just this side of the bridge. When they approach from the other side, I'll charge the bridge. From there on, it's up to you.
2: Bueno, just tell me what to do.
3: I want you to stampede the herd behind me. Drive them toward the bridge. In this light, with the sound of the stampede, they won't know what's coming at them. They'll scatter and run.
2: Here's the main corral.
3: Move them out as quietly as possible. I'll get the horses from the stables. You drive them into the blind pass, and I'll meet you there.

0: horsemen, about 10 of them.
1: Look, coming over the hills. They're carrying torches.
0: Good. They're on the road to the bridge. Just as they approach the far side, I'll make my ride. Turn the stock toward the bridge and stampede them behind me. Then keep after them and keep them moving.
1: See, I understand. And luck ride with you. El Diablo.
0: Here they come. When you get across the bridge, cut into the hills. I'll double back and meet you near the old mission.
1: Si, be careful, Bradito.
0: Now's the time, Sancho. Adios.
2: It is El Diablo.

0: Oh, boy.
1: Sancho?
2: Here, Bradito. I'm here.
1: Are you all right?
2: Si. All but my leg. I was caught for a little while in the stampede. It was just squeezed a little, that's all.
1: I told you to stay behind the herd.
2: Si, I know, but I wanted to be closer to you in case they made a fight. Oh, but you were just like your father. Just like him. They were frightened.
1: I'll help you back to the cave.
2: No, no, no. You must not go there. Tonight you must be in the company of others, so they will not suspect.
1: But I can't leave you while you're injured.
2: Bratito, you have taken your father's place. El Diablo returns on the same day a stranger comes to the town. They could make much of this unless you spend the evening with others.
1: Yes. Senorita Maria, the niece of Don Ramon de la Torres, invited me to call.
2: Ah, bueno, then you must go there. He is known and respected. It will be perfect. I will take the cloak and sombrero and the rapier. Now you are once again Senor Bradford, a stranger who stops at the Inn of San Bonaventure.

0: My niece plays that music box incessantly, Senor Bradford. I am afraid we are poor competition.
1: It is so new and exciting, and has come all the way from Paris.
0: Yes, I know. I've seen them there.
1: You have been to Paris?
0: Our Senor Bradford seems to have seen a great deal of the world.
2: I was in Europe about 2 years ago.
0: I thought I noted traces of European culture. Do you fence, Senor?
2: A little. It's part of a gentleman's training.
0: Excellent. I enjoy the sport. We must try it someday.
1: It is fortunate for me I have the music box to entertain me.
0: Oh, forgive me, my dear. I have been monopolizing the conversation. Now I have some work in my study. I will leave you alone. Why don't you show Senor Bradford the gardens?
1: Perhaps the senor wouldn't care to.
2: I'd like to see the gardens.
1: They are very lovely.
0: Adios, Senor Bradford. You must honor us again.
2: My pleasure, sir.
1: You must find Monterey different from your native Boston, Senor.
2: Different in many ways.
1: Do you plan to stay here for a time?
2: Do you think I should?
1: I'm sure my wishes would not influence a man who has seen so much of the world. Will your family join you here?
2: No, an aunt and uncle in Boston are the only family I have.
1: Oh, I have not known many Americans. The man I am engaged to marry is an official of the Mexican government. Our families arranged it when we were both children.
2: Oh, I see. I hope he isn't riding the horse that's headed this way.
1: No, he's in Mexico. That is probably some friend of my uncle's coming to play chase.
2: Good. Because I want to stay here a while longer, Maria. I'm very much taken with this garden.
1: That is nice to know, Senor.

0: Dagger, you fool. Why do you come here?
1: Let me in. I had to see you right away.
0: Did something go wrong at the Castillo Hacienda?
1: Did something go wrong? Everything went wrong. We were driven off by El Diablo. He's back.
0: Dagger, have you been drinking? El Diablo has been dead for 20 years.
1: Well, he wasn't dead tonight. I saw him as clearly as I'm seeing you.
0: You let yourself be frightened by an apparition? I tell you, the man is dead. You saw him die.
1: Yeah? Well, maybe we were wrong. Maybe we killed the wrong man, or maybe somebody's taking his place.
0: That's impossible.
1: Is it? How about the fellow who tried to make trouble for us in town today?
0: Yeah, don't be an idiot. His name is Bradford. He comes from Boston, and he is stopping at the inn. Besides, he is here in the garden with my niece at this moment. And he must not find you here when they come in. Now go. I talk to you tomorrow.
1: I ain't waiting till tomorrow. I'm going to see what I can find out tonight.

0: Sancho.
1: Is that you, Bradito?
2: Is something wrong?
0: Were you in town looking for me?
1: I have been waiting here in the cave.
0: I left De La Torres and rode to the inn. My room had been searched. A note I'd left for you was missing. A note with money for you to get out of California if I were discovered.
1: Then somebody knows about you now, Bradito.
0: Yeah, I'm afraid so, Sancho. Got to do something about that leg of yours.
1: It will be all right in a few days.
0: We haven't got a few days. We've got to get you away from here to a safer place.
1: No. You are the one who must go. Someday when the Americans really come, then the land will be safe and you may return.
0: Now, the Americans are here now, Sancho.
1: No. I met men returning from town after I left you at the mission. The raising of the flag was a mistake. The commander of the ships had a false report of a war. Mexico again controls California. Quiet, somebody calls.
0: Quickly, Sancho. Get down behind that trunk.
3: All right, Bradford, don't move. Well, this is quite a layout, ain't it? So this was El Diablo's hideout, and you took it over.
0: How did you find this place?
3: I had to look through your room at the inn. And I stayed around until you came. I figured you'd run for cover when you found that note was missing, and I was right. So the devil had a son. Might have figured you'd come back, only you're not going to last as long as your father did.
1: You can
3: drop your gun,
1: Senor Daggett.
0: All right, Daggett, I'll take that.
3: Pretty tricky, ain't you? Throwing down on me behind my back. Brave, when you got an unarmed man.
0: Yeah, it didn't bother you when I was unarmed. Take this gun, Sancho. Throw it outside.
1: What?
0: And throw your own out, too.
1: Oh, Bradito.
0: Do as I say.
3: There's still two of you against one, you know.
0: No, Daggett, just you and me. Sancho won't interfere. Can you use a rapier, Daggett?
3: Yeah. I can use one.
0: There's one on the wall behind you, under the devil masks. Take it. You've seen those masks in the past, haven't you, Daggett? My father's mark for men like you.
3: Yes, I've seen them. But you'll never put one on me? He's right, El Diablo. This is your last mistake.
0: And you are good, aren't you, Daggett?
3: Yeah. Next one, you won't be talking. I had the pleasure of killing your father. And this blade will do for you.
0: I'm glad to know that, Daggett, because that's going to cost you your life.
3: This is your finish.
1: You know, Bradito.
0: Yes. There's a chance nobody else has seen it. I want to look at his shoulder. There must be a rapier mark there.
1: Si, Bradito, si.
0: No mark, Sancho. Daggett was one of the mob that killed my father, but he wasn't the leader.
1: And so from now on, you play a game of death in the dark with a man whose face you do not know?
0: Yes. But at least I know that the man responsible for the death of my family is still alive.
1: Bradito, Daggett's men will search for him tomorrow. We must bury him.
0: No, Sancho. He must be found. With a mark of El Diablo, the mask of the devil. I'll put the mask on him and strap his body to his horse and leave him near the town.
1: They will put a price on your head.
0: There's already a price on my head, Sancho. The price of a life for a life. Because men like Daggett must die for every innocent and helpless person they kill. If my father could carry that price on his head and pay it, then so can I. As long as there's injustice, as long as the good people of this country are at the mercy of the lawless, they'll have El Diablo to protect them.

0: You have just heard An Adventure of the Scarlet Cloak, starring Wendell Niles. Music by Lynn Murray, story by Joel Murcott. Produced by Vic Hunter and directed by D. Engelbach.
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2: Congress meets tomorrow to discuss neutrality legislation, and President Roosevelt's address to the two houses will be carried on this network beginning at 2:45 New York time. Today, the president conferred with 15 prominent men of both parties, including Governor Landon, Colonel Knox, and the Republican leaders of Congress. A statement issued afterwards said that they all agreed that the primary objective is to keep the United States neutral and at peace, that this should be done in a nonpartisan spirit, and that the most important topic discussed was a return to the processes of international law by repeal of the arms embargo. None of the isolationist leaders, however, had been invited to the conference. Governor Landon said that he believed that Congress should stay in session for the duration of the emergency. Prime Minister Chamberlain, speaking in the House of Commons today, said that if Britain and France have been unable to avert the defeat of Poland, they have not forgotten their obligations to her and will fight on. A similar declaration was made after a meeting of the French War Cabinet, at which diplomats as well as high-ranking soldiers were present. How they propose to fight is still, of course, a military secret. Mr. Chamberlain said that the British government will not be rushed into a course which our military advisors do not approve, and into adventures which offer little prospects of success. Presumably this refers to land offensives, but it might also, of course, apply to large-scale air raids. We must not be impatient, Mr. Chamberlain added, if results are not immediately apparent, which suggests that the Allied plans still provide chiefly for a war of economic attrition while the armies remain on the defensive. As for the Germans, Colonel General Walter von Brauchitsch, their commander-in-chief in the field, appeared in the Saar region today on the Western Front, having announced that the Polish army is annihilated and the operations against Poland are concluded. Evidently, they are not quite concluded, since the last reports the heroic defense of Warsaw was still going on. But certainly most of the fighting in Poland is over, and the Germans have announced that they are already transferring troops to the Western Front. How many have started to move, we do not know, but it seems possible that in view of the great numbers of Russian troops in eastern Poland, the Germans may perhaps not be able to transfer to the west the 70 divisions, which Colonel General Marshal Goering reported some time ago that they intended to move. A dispatch from Bucharest says that the Romanian government will agree to the German request to intern Marshal Smigli-Rich, the Polish commander, who was expecting to go on to Paris with the Polish government. Of course, all other Polish troops on Romanian soil will be interned also. It is denied that the Germans have put pressure on Romania to intern President Mosiecki and his ministers, but the Romanians are worried by the enormous numbers of civilians.

0: the German request to intern Marshal Smigli Rich, the Polish commander, who was expecting to go on to Paris with the Polish government. Of course, all other Polish troops on Romanian soil will be interned also. It is denied that the Germans have put pressure on Romania to intern President Mosiecki and his ministers, but the Romanians are worried by the enormous numbers of civilian refugees and are trying to get them all out of the country within 2 weeks. The British Ministry of Information today spread a story that there had been a revolt in the territory of the former Czechoslovak Republic, that is what is now the Protectorate of Bohemia and Moravia, which had led to the execution of hundreds of people and to the mutiny of 15,000 Slovak troops who have been marching with the Germans. The Germans denounced this as nonsense, and since they offer to let neutral newspaper men go down from Berlin to see for themselves, it seems probable that there is nothing much to the story. Some of the older classes of the Slovak army have been demobilized, and the Germans suggest that this may have started the mutiny story. They admit, however, that several hundred people who are described as followers of Dr. Beneš, that is, Czechs and Slovaks loyal to the old republic, have been arrested in recent months. The Czechs call the protectorate the protemporate, that is, something which will last only for a time. That they will revolt when they can, there is no question, but the Germans in the country are at present certainly too strong to give them much chance of success. The Estonians have denied that their coast is being blockaded by the Russian Navy, as was reported by way of Sweden last night. But Russian warships have been seen off the Finnish coast across the Baltic, and the Finnish government is making plans for the evacuation of Helsinki, its capital, if that should be necessary. Obviously, all the Baltic states are worried by the Russian advance to the westward, though none of them want to say so too plainly. The Turkish Foreign Minister of Foreign Affairs, about to leave for Moscow, says that negotiations for a mutual assistance pact between Turkey, France, and England are progressing most satisfactorily. Since Russia is Turkey's best friend, this apparently means that Russia wants to impose no obstacles to France and England in the Eastern Mediterranean at present.
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5: Hello, and welcome to Silver Linings, the program that uplifts, inspires, and reminds us of the good in the world. I'm Virginia Voice volunteer Indra Modiner, and today I will be reading Segment 5 from the book Brit, written by Angela Duckworth. The idea of years of challenge-exceeding skill practice leading to moments of challenge-meeting skill, flow, explains why elite performance can look so effortless. In a sense, it is. Here's an example. 18-year-old swimmer Katie Ledecky recently broke her own world record in the 1500-meter freestyle. Improbably, history was made during a preliminary round at a competition in Kazan, Russia. "To be honest, it felt pretty easy," she said afterward. "I was so relaxed." But it's not flow to which Ledecky credits her speed. "Breaking that record is a testament to the work I've put in the shape I'm in right now." Indeed, Ledecky has been swimming since she was 6. She's developed a reputation for working fiercely hard at every single practice, sometimes training with male swimmers for added challenge. 3 years ago, Ledecky described blanking out a little bit in the race that won her the gold medal in the 800-meter freestyle. "One thing in terms of swimming that people don't really know," she later said, "is the work you put in during practice shows off in the meet." Here's my own story of effortless, deliberate practice leading to moments of effortless flow. A few years ago, a producer named Juliet Blake asked if I'd be interested in giving a 6-minute TED Talk. "Sure," I said. "Sounds fun." "Wonderful. After you have your talk ready, we'll have a video conference where we watch you give it and we'll give you some feedback. You know, something like a rehearsal." "Feedback, you say? Something other than applause?" More slowly, I said, "Sure, that sounds fine." I prepared a talk and on the appointed day connected with Juliet and her boss, the leader of TED, Chris Anderson. Staring into the webcam, I delivered my talk in the allotted time. Then I waited for my effusive praise. If there was any, I missed it. Instead, what I got was Chris telling me he'd gotten lost in all my scientific jargon. Too many syllables, Too many slides.

and not enough clear, understandable examples. Further, how I'd come to this whole line of research, my road from teacher to psychologist, was unclear and unsatisfying. Juliet agreed. She added that I'd managed to tell a story with absolutely zero suspense. The way I designed my talk was like telling the punchline of a joke at the very beginning. Ouch! That bad, huh? Juliet and Chris are busy people, and I knew I wouldn't get a second chance of getting coached. So I forced myself to listen. Afterward, I pondered who knew better how to give a great talk on grit, them or me? It didn't take long to realize that they were the experienced storytellers, and I was the scientist who needed feedback to make her talk better. So I rewrote this talk, practiced in front of my family, and got more negative feedback. Why do you say all the time? My older daughter, Amanda, asked. Yeah, why do you do that, Mom? My younger daughter, Lucy, chimed in. And bite your lip when you're nervous. Don't do that. It's distracting. More practice, more refinements. Then the fateful day arrived. I gave a talk that bore only a weak resemblance to the one I originally proposed. It was better. A lot better. Watch that talk and you'll see me in flow. Search YouTube for the many rehearsals that preceded it, or for matter, footage of anyone doing effortful, practice-ridden, repetitive, deliberate practice. And my guess is you'll come up empty. Nobody wants to show you the hours and hours of becoming. They'd rather show the highlight of what they've become. After it was all over, I rushed to meet my husband and mother-in-law, who'd been in the audience that day to cheer me on. As soon as they were within earshot, I called out preemptively, "Just the effusive praise, please," and they delivered. Lately, I've been asking gritty performers and their coaches in diverse fields to elaborate how it feels to do deliberate practice. Many agree with dancer Martha Graham that attempting to do what you cannot do is frustrating, uncomfortable, and even painful. However, some have suggested, in fact, that the experience of deliberate practice can be extremely positive, not just in the long term, but in the moment. Fun isn't quite the word they use to describe deliberate practice, but neither is bitter. And two, top performers point out that the alternative to deliberate practice, mindlessly going through the motions without improvement, can be its own form of suffering. I puzzled over these observations for a while, and then I decided to look back at the diary data that Erickson and I had collected from the National Spelling Bee finalists. While I knew that the spellers had rated deliberate practice as especially effortful and unenjoyable, I also recalled that there were quite a spread around these averages. In other words, not all spellers had the exact same experience. I looked to see how grittier competitors experienced deliberate practice compared to their less passionate, less persevering competitors. Grittier spellers not only logged more hours of deliberate practice, they rated it as both more enjoyable and more effortful. That's right. Grittier kids reported working harder than other kids when doing deliberate practice, but at the same time, said they enjoyed it more than other kids too. It's hard to know for sure what to make of this finding. One possibility is that grittier kids spend more time doing deliberate practice, and that, over the years, they develop a taste for the hard work as they experience the rewards of their labor. This is the learn to love the burn story. Alternatively, it could be that grittier kids enjoy that hard work more, and that gets them to do more of it. This is the some people enjoy a challenge story. I can't tell you which of these accounts is accurate, and if I had to guess, I'd say there's some truth to both. As we'll learn in Chapter 11, there's solid scientific evidence that the subjective experience of effort, what it feels like to work hard, can and does change when, for example, effort is rewarded in some way. I've watched my own daughters learn to enjoy working hard more than they used to, and I can say the same for myself. On the other hand, Katie Ledecky's coach, Bruce Gemmel, said she's always relished a tough challenge. There's a little video clip that Katie's parents have of one of her first swim meets, Bruce tells me. It's just one lap. She's 6 years old. She swims a few strokes and then grabs onto the lane line. She swims a few more strokes and grabs on the lane line again. Finally, she gets to the end of the pool and gets out of the water. Dad's filming it. And he asks, "Tell me about your first race. How was it?" She goes, "Great." A few seconds later, she adds, "That was hard." And she's beaming, a smile from ear to ear. That says it all there.
all right there. She has that attitude with everything we do. In the same conversation, Bruce told me that Katie willingly does more deliberate practice than anyone he's ever met. We'll try a drill that she's horrible at, something where she'll start off in the poorest third of the group doing it. Then I'll catch her sneaking practice time to get better at it. So within some periods of time, she's one of the best in the group. Some other swimmers, well, they try and they fail at it, and I have to cajole and beg them to try it again. If deliberate practice can be awesome, can it ever feel like effortless flow? When I asked spelling champ Katie Close if she'd ever experienced the state of flow during deliberate practice, she said, no. The only time I could say I was in flow was when I wasn't being challenged. At the same time, she described deliberate practice as gratifying in its own way. Some of my most rewarding studying, she told me, was on my own, forcing myself to break down a big task into multiple parts and getting it done. As of now, there isn't enough research to say whether deliberate practice can be experienced as effortless flow. My guess is that deliberate practice can be deeply gratifying, but in a different way than flow. In other words, there are different kinds of positive experiences. The thrill of getting better is one, and the ecstasy of performing at your best is another. Other than getting yourself a terrific coach, mentor, or teacher, how can you get the most out of deliberate practice and, because you've earned it, experience more flow? First, know the science. Each of the basic requirements of deliberate practice is unremarkable. A clearly defined stretch goal, full concentration and effort, immediate and informative feedback, repetition with reflection and refinement. But how many of hours of practice do most people accomplish that checks all four of these boxes? My guess is that many people are cruising through life doing precisely 0 hours of daily deliberate practice. Even super motivated people who are working to exhaustion may not be doing deliberate practice. For instance, when a Japanese rowing team invited Olympic gold medalist Mads Rasmussen to come visit, he was shocked at how many hours of practice their athletes were logging. It's not hours of brute force exhaustion you're after, he told them. It's high quality, thoughtful training goals pursued, just as Erickson's research has shown, for just a few hours a day tops. Noah Kajiyama, a performance psychologist on the faculty of the Juilliard School of Music, says he's been playing the violin since he was 2, but didn't really start practicing deliberately until he was 22. Why not? There was no lack of motivation. At one point, young Noah was taking lessons with 4 different teachers and literally commuting to 3 different cities to work with them all. Really, the problem was that Noah just didn't know better. Once he discovered there was an actual science of practice, an approach that would improve his skills more efficiently, but the quality of his practice and his satisfaction with his practice progress skyrocketed. He's now devoted himself to sharing that knowledge with other musicians. A few years ago, my graduate student, Lauren Chris Winkler, and I decided to teach kids about deliberate practice. We put together self-guided lessons, complete with cartoons and stories, illustrating key differences between deliberate practice and less effective ways of studying. We explained that no matter their initial talent, great performers in every domain improve through deliberate practice. We let students know that hidden behind every effortless performance on YouTube are hours and hours of unrecorded, invisible to outsiders, challenging, effortful, mistake-ridden practice. We told them that trying to do things they can't yet do, failing, and learning what they need to do differently is exactly the way experts practice. We helped them understand that feelings of frustration aren't necessarily a sign they're on the wrong track. On the contrary, we told them that wishing they did things better is extremely common during learning. We then tested this intervention against different kinds of placebo control activities. What we found is that students change the way they think about practice and achievement. For instance, asked what advice they'd give to another student on how to succeed in school, students who learned about deliberate practice were more likely to recommend focus on your weakness and concentrate 100%. Given the choice between doing deliberate practice in math versus entertaining themselves with social media and gaming websites, they elected to do more deliberate practice. And finally, in the case of those who'd been performing at a below average in the class, learning about deliberate practice increased their report card grades. Which leads me to my second suggestion for getting the most out of deliberate practice,
Make it a habit. By this, I mean, figure out when and where you're most comfortable doing deliberate practice. Once you've made your selection, do deliberate practice then and there every day. Why? Because routines are a godsend when it comes to doing something hard. A mountain of research studies, including a few of my own, show that when you have a habit of practicing at the same time and same place every day, you hardly have to think about getting started. You just do. The book Daily Rituals by Mason Curry describes a day in the life of 161 artists, scientists, and other creators. If you look for a particular rule, like always drink coffee, or never drink coffee, or only work in your room, or never work in your room, you won't find it. But if instead you ask, what do these creators have in common? You'll find the answer right in the title, Daily Rituals, in their own particular way. All the experts in this book consistently put in hours and hours of solitary deliberate practice. They follow routines. They're creatures of habit. For instance, cartoonist Carl Schultz, who drew almost 18,000 Peanuts comic strips in his career, rose at dawn, showered, shaved, and had breakfast with his children. He then drove his children to school and went to his studio, where he worked through lunch, a ham sandwich and a glass of milk, until his children returned from school. Writer Maya Angelou's routine was to get up and have coffee with her husband, and then by 7 in the morning, deliver herself to a tiny, mean hotel room with no distractions until 2 in the afternoon. Eventually, if you keep practicing in the same time and same place, what once took conscious thought to initiate becomes automatic. There is no more miserable human being, observed William James, than for one whom the beginning of every bit of work must be decided anew every day. I myself learned that lesson quickly. I now know what Joyce Carol Oates meant when she likened completing the first draft of a book to pushing a peanut across a very dirty kitchen floor with your nose. So what did I do? Here's a simple daily plan that helped me get going. When it's 8 in the morning and I'm in my home office, I will reread yesterday's draft. This habit didn't make the writing easier per se, but it sure made it easier to get started. My third suggestion for getting the most out of deliberate practice is to change the way you experience it. Around the time I was revisiting my National Spelling Bee data and discovering how much more enjoyable the experience of deliberate practice is for grittier competitors, I called up a swimming coach named Terry Laughlin. Terry is coach for every level swimmer, from complete newbie to Olympic champion, and broken records himself in open water masters swimming. I was particularly interested in his perspective because he's long advocated for what he calls a total immersion approach to swimming. Essentially, a relaxed, mindful approach to gliding through water. Deliberate practice can feel wonderful, Terry told me, if you try. You can learn to embrace challenge rather than fear it. You can do all the things you're supposed to do during deliberate practice. A clear goal, feedback, all of it, and still feel great while you're doing it. It's all about the in-the-moment self-awareness without judgment, he continued. It's about relieving yourself of the judgment that gets in the way of enjoying the challenge. After hanging up with Terry, I began to think about the fact that infants and toddlers spend most of their time trying to do things they can't, again and again, and yet they don't seem especially embarrassed or anxious. No pain, no gain is a rule that doesn't seem to apply to the preschool set. Elena Bodrova and Deborah Leong, psychologists who have devoted their careers to studying how children learn, agree that learning mistakes is something babies and toddlers don't mind at all. Watch a baby struggle to sit up or a toddler learn to walk. You'll see one error after another, failure after failure, a lot of challenge exceeding skill, a lot of concentration, a lot of feedback, a lot of learning. Emotionally? Well, they're too young to ask. But very young children don't seem tortured while they're trying to do things they can't do yet. And then something changes. According to Elena and Deborah, around the time children enter kindergarten, they begin to notice that their mistakes inspire certain reactions in grown-ups. What do? We frown. Our cheeks flush a bit. We rush over to our little ones to point out they've done something wrong. And what's the lesson we're teaching? Embarrassment. Fear. Shame. Coach Bruce Gemmel says that's exactly what happens to many of his swimmers. Between coaches and parents and friends and the media, they've learned that failing is bad, so they protect themselves and won't stick their neck out and give their best effort. Shame doesn't help you fix anything, Deborah told me. So what's to be done? Elena and Deborah asked teachers to model
emotion-free mistake-making. They actually instruct teachers to commit an error on purpose and then let students see them say, with a smile, "Oh gosh, I thought there were 5 blocks in this pile. Let me count again. 1, 2, 3, 4, 5, 6. There are 6 blocks. Great. I learned I need to touch each block as I count." Whether you can make deliberate practice as ecstatic as flow, I don't know. But I do think you can try saying to yourself and to others, "That was hard. It was great." Chapter 8, Purpose. Interest is one source of passion. Purpose, the intention to contribute to the well-being of others, is another. The mature passions of gritty people depend on both. For some, purpose comes first. This is the only way I can understand a paragon of grit like Alex Scott. Ever since Alex could remember, she'd been sick. Her neuroblastoma had been diagnosed when she was 1 year old. Shortly after her 4th birthday, Alex told her mother, "When I get out of the hospital, I want to have a lemonade stand." And she did. She operated her first lemonade stand before she turned 5, raising $2,000 for her doctors to help other kids, like they helped me. When Alex passed away 4 years later, she'd inspired so many people to create their own lemonade stands that she'd raised more than $1 million. Alex's family has continued her legacy, and to date, Alex's Lemonade Stand Foundation has raised more than $100 million for cancer research. Alex was extraordinary, but most people first become attracted to the things they enjoy and only later appreciate how these personal interests might also benefit others. In other words, the more common sequence is to start out with a relatively self-oriented interest, then learn self-disciplined practice, and finally, integrate that work with an other-centered purpose. The psychologist, Benjamin Bloom, was among the first to notice this 3-year progression. 30 years ago, when Bloom set out to interview world-class athletes, artists, mathematicians, and scientists, he knew he'd learned something about how people reach the top of their fields. What he didn't foresee was that he'd discover a general model of learning that applied to all the fields he studied. Despite superficial differences in their upbringing and training, all the extraordinary people in Bloom's study had progressed through the 3 distinct periods of development. We discuss what Bloom called the early years in Chapter 6 on interest and the middle years in Chapter 7 on practice. We've now come to the 3rd, final, and longest phase in Bloom's model, the later years, when, as he put it, the larger purpose and meaning of work finally becomes apparent. When I talk to grit paragons and they tell me what they're pursuing has purpose, they mean something much deeper than mere intention. They're not just goal-oriented. The nature of their goals is special. When I probe, asking, "Can you tell me more? What do you mean?" there sometimes follows an earnest, stumbling struggle to put how they feel into words. But sometimes, but always, always, these next sentences mention other people. Sometimes it's very particular. My children, my clients, my students. And sometimes quite abstract. This country, the sport, science, society. However they say it, the message is the same. The long days and evenings of toil, the setbacks and disappointments of struggle. And the sacrifice. All of this is worth it because ultimately, their efforts pay dividends to other people. At its core, the idea of purpose is the idea that what we do matters to people other than ourselves. A precocious altruist like Alex Scott is an easy to fathom example of other-centered purpose. So is art activist Jane Golden, the great paragon we met in Chapter 6. Interest in art led Jane to become a muralist in Los Angeles after graduating from college. In her late 20s, Jane was diagnosed with lupus and was told she didn't have long to live. "The news came as such a shock," she told me. "It gave me a new perspective on life." When Jane recovered from the disease's most acute symptoms, she realized she would outlive the doctor's initial predictions, but with chronic pain. Moving back to her hometown of Philadelphia, she took over a small anti-graffiti program in the mayor's office, and over the next 3 decades, grew it into one of the largest public art programs in the world. Now in her late 50s, Jane continues to work from early mornings to late in the afternoon, 6 or 7 days a week. One colleague likens working with her to running a campaign office
the night before an election. Except election day never comes. For Jane, those hours translate to more murals and programs, and that means more opportunities for people in the community to create and experience art. When I asked Jane about her lupus, she admitted, matter-of-factly, that pain is a constant companion. She once told a journalist, "There are moments when I cry. I think I can't just do it anymore. To push that boulder up that hill. But feeling sorry for myself is pointless, so I find ways to get energized." Why? Because her work is interesting? That's only the beginning of Jane's motivation. "Everything I do is in a spirit of service," she told me. "I feel driven by it. It's a moral imperative." Putting it more succinctly, she said, "Art saves lives." Other grit paragons have top-level goals that are purposeful in less obvious ways. Renowned wine critic Antonio Galani, for instance, told me, "An appreciation for wine is something I'm passionate about sharing with other people. When I walk into a restaurant, I want to see a beautiful bottle of wine on every table." Antonio says his mission is to help other people understand their own palates. When that happens, he says, it's like a light bulb goes off, and he wants to make a million light bulbs go off. So while interest for Antonio came first, his parents owned a food and wine shop when he was growing up, and he was always fascinated by wine, even at a young age. His passion is very much enhanced by the idea of helping other people. "I'm not a brain surgeon. I'm not curing cancer. But in this one small way, I think I'm going to make the world better. I wake up every morning with a sense of purpose. In my grit lexicon, therefore, purpose means the intention to contribute to the well-being of others." After hearing repeatedly from grit paragons how deeply connected they felt their work was to other people, I decided to analyze that connection more closely. Sure, purpose might matter, but how much does it matter relative to other priorities? It seemed possible that single-minded focus on a top-level goal is, in fact, more selfish than selfless. Aristotle was among the first to recognize that there are at least two ways to pursue happiness. He called one eudaimonic, in harmony with one's good, eu, inner spirit, daimon, and the other hedonic, aimed at positive in the moment, inherently self-centered experiences. Aristotle clearly took a side on the issue, deeming the hedonic life primitive and vulgar, and upholding the eudaimonic life as noble and pure. But in fact, both of these approaches to happiness have very deep evolutionary roots. On one hand, humans seek pleasure because, by and large, the things that bring us pleasure are those that increase our chances of survival. If our ancestors hadn't craved food and sex, for example, they wouldn't have lived very long or had very many offspring. To some extent, all of us are, as Freud put it, driven by the pleasure principle. On the other hand, human beings have evolved to seek meaning and purpose. In the most profound way, we're social creatures. Why? Because the drive to connect with and serve others also promotes survival. How? Because people who cooperate are more likely to survive than loners. Society depends on stable interpersonal relationships, and society in so many ways keeps us fed, shelters us from the elements, and protects us from enemies. The desire to connect is as basic a human need as our appetite for pleasure. To some extent, we're all hardwired to pursue both hedonic and eudaimonic happiness, but the relative weight we give these two kinds of pursuits can vary. Some of us care about purpose much more than we care about pleasure, and vice versa. To probe the motivation that underlie grit, I recruited 16,000 American adults and asked them to complete the grit scale. As part of a long supplementary questionnaire, study participants read statements about purpose. For instance, "What I do matters to society," and indicated the extent to which each applied to them. They did the same for 6 statements about the importance of pleasure. For instance, "For me, the good life is the pleasurable life." From these responses, we generated scores ranging from 1 to 5 for their orientations to purpose and pleasure, respectively. Below, I've plotted the data from this large-scale study. As you can see, gritty people aren't monks, nor are they hedonists. In terms of pleasure-seeking, they're just like anyone else. Pleasure is moderately important no matter how gritty you are. In sharp contrast, you can see that grittier people are dramatically more motivated than others to seek a meaningful, other-centered life.
Higher scores on purpose correlate with higher scores on the grit scale. This is not to say that all grit paragons are saints, but rather that the most gritty people see their ultimate aims as deeply connected to the world beyond themselves. My claim here is that for most people, purpose is a tremendously powerful source of motivation. There may be exceptions, but the rarity of these exceptions proves the rule. What am I missing? Well, it's unlikely that my sample included many terrorists or serial killers. And it's true that I haven't interviewed political despots or mafia bosses. I guess you could argue that I'm overlooking a whole population of grit paragons whose goals are purely selfish, or worse, directed at harming others. On this point, I concede, partly. In theory, you can be a misanthropic, misguided paragon of grit. Joseph Stalin and Adolf Hitler, for instance, were most certainly gritty. They also proved that the idea of purpose can be perverted. How many millions of innocent people have perished at the hands of demagogues whose stated intention was to contribute to the well-being of others? In other words, a genuinely positive, altruistic purpose is not an absolute requirement of guilt. And I have to admit that, yes, it is possible to be a gritty villain. But on the whole, I take the survey data I've gathered and what paragons of grit tell me in person at face value. So while interest is crucial to sustaining passion over the long term, so too is the desire to connect with and help others. My guess is that if you take a minute to reflect on the times in your life when you've really been at your best, when you've risen to the challenges before you, finding strength to do what might have seemed impossible, you'll realize that the goals you've achieved were connected in some way, shape, or form to the benefit of other people. In sum, there may be gritty villains in the world, but my research suggests there are many more gritty heroes. Fortunate indeed are those who have top-level goal so consequential to the world that it imbues everything they do, no matter how small or tedious, with significance. Consider the parable of the bricklayers. Three bricklayers are asked, "What are you doing?" The first says, "I am laying bricks." The second says, "I am building a church." And the third says, "I'm building the house of God." The first bricklayer has a job. The second has a career. The third has a calling. Many of us would like to be the third bricklayer, but instead identify with the first or the second. Yale management professor Amy Resnicki has found that people have no trouble at all telling her which of the three bricklayers they identify with. In about equal numbers, workers identify themselves as having a job. "I view my job as a necessity of life, much like breathing or sleeping." "A career." "I view my job primarily as a stepping stone to other jobs." Or, "A calling. My work is one of the most important things in my life." Using Amy's measures, I too have found that only a minority of workers consider their occupations a calling. Not surprisingly, those who do are significantly grittier than those who feel that job or career more aptly describes their work. Those fortunate people who do see their work as a calling, as opposed to a job or a career, reliably say, my work makes the world a better place. And it's these people who seem most satisfied with their jobs and their lives overall. In one study, adults who felt their work was a calling missed at least a third fewer days of work than those with a job or career. Likewise, a recent survey of 982 zookeepers who belong to the profession in which 80% of workers have college degrees and yet on average earn a salary of $25,000 found that those who identified with their work as a calling, "Working with animals feels like my calling in life," also expressed a deep sense of purpose. "The work I do also makes the world a better place." And zookeepers with a calling were also more willing to sacrifice unpaid time, after hours, to care for the sick animals. And it was zookeepers with a calling who expressed a sense of moral duty. "I have a moral obligation to give my animals the best possible care." I'll point out the obvious. There's nothing wrong with having no professional ambition other than to make an honest living. But most of us yearn for much more. This was the conclusion of journalist Studs Terkel, who in the 1970s interviewed more than 100 working adults in all sorts of professions. Not surprisingly, Terkel found that only a small minority of workers identified their work as a calling,
but it wasn't for lack of wanting. All of us, Turkel concluded, are looking for a daily meaning as well as daily bread, for a sort of life rather than Monday through Friday sort of dying. The despair of spending the majority of our waking hours doing something that lacks purpose is vividly embodied in the story of Nora Watson, a 28-year-old staff writer for an institution publishing healthcare information. Most of us are looking for a calling, not a job, she told Turkel. There's nothing I would enjoy more than a job that was so meaningful to me that I brought it home. And yet, she admitted to doing about 2 hours of real work a day and spending the rest of the time pretending to work. I'm the only person in the whole damn building with a desk facing the window instead of the door. I just turn myself around from all that I can. I don't think I have a calling at this moment, except to be me, Nora said toward the end of her interview. But nobody pays you for being you, so I'm at the institution for a moment. In the course of his research, Turkel did meet a happy few who would find a savor in their daily job. From the outsider's point of view, those with a calling didn't always labor in professions more conducive to purpose than Nora. One was a stonemason, another a bookbinder. A 58-year-old garbage collector named Roy Schmidt told Turkel that his job was exhausting, dirty, and dangerous. He knew most other occupations, including his previous office job, would be considered more attractive to most people. And yet, he said, I don't look down on my job in any way. It's meaningful to society. Contrast Nora's closing words with the ending of Roy's interview. I was told a story one time by a doctor, years ago, in France. If you didn't stand in favor with the king, they'd give you the lowest job, of cleaning the streets of Paris, which must have been a mess in those days. One lord goofed up somewhere along the line, so they put him in charge of it. And he did such a wonderful job that he was commended for it. The worst job in the French kingdom, and he was patted on the back for what he did. That was the first story I ever heard about garbage where it really meant something. You are listening to Silver Linings on Virginia Voice. We are currently reading from the book, Grit, written by Angela Duckworth. In the parable of the bricklayers, everyone has the same occupation, but their subjective experience, how they themselves viewed their work, couldn't be any more different. Likewise, Amy's research suggests that callings have little to do with formal job descriptions. In fact, she believes that just about any occupation can be a job, career, or calling. For instance, when she studied secretaries, she initially expected very few to identify their work as a calling. When her data came back, she found that secretaries identified themselves as having a job, career, or calling in equal numbers, just about the same proportion she had identified in other samples. Amy's conclusion is that it's not that it's some kinds of occupations that are necessarily jobs and others are careers, and still others are callings. Instead, what matters is whether the person doing the work believes that laying down the next brick is just something that has to be done, or instead something that will lead to further personal success, or finally, work that connects the individual to something far greater than the self. I agree. How you see your work is more important than your job title. And this means that you can go from job to a career to a calling, all without changing your occupation. What do you tell people, I recently asked Amy, when they ask you for advice? A lot of people assume that what they need to do is find their calling, she said. I think a lot of anxiety comes from the assumption that your calling is like a magical entity that exists in the world, waiting to be discovered. That's also how people mistakenly think about interests, I pointed out. They don't realize they need to play an active role in developing and deepening their interests. A calling is not some fully formed thing that you find, she tells advice seekers. It's much more dynamic. Whatever you do, whether you're a janitor or the CEO, you can continually look at what you do and ask how it connects to other people, how it connects to the bigger picture, how it can be an expression of your deepest values. In other words, a bricklayer who one day says, I am laying bricks, might at some point become the bricklayer who recognizes, I am building the house of God. Amy's observation is that the same individual in the same occupation can at different times think of it as a job, career, or calling, brought to mind Joe Leader. Joe is a senior vice president at New York City Transit. Basically, he's a New York City subway's lead engineer.
It's a task almost imaginable proportions. Annually, more than 1.7 billion trips are taken on the city subways, making it the busiest subway station system in the United States. There are 469 stations. Laid end to end, the tracks for the subway system would reach all the way to Chicago. As a young man, Leader wasn't looking for a calling. He was looking for a way to pay back student loans. When I was coming out of college, he told me, my biggest concern was just getting a job, any job. Transit came to our campus to recruit engineers, and I got hired. As an intern, Leader was assigned to work on the tracks. I threw in rails, I was pulling ties, I was doing cable work for the third rail. Not everyone would find that work interesting, but Joe did. It was fun. When I was first on the job, and all of my buddies were from business or computer guys, we used to go out, and on the way home from the bars in the evening, they used to run up and down a platform and say, Joe, what's this? What's this? I used to tell them, that's a third rail insulator. That's an insulated joint. To me, it was fun. So interest was the seed of his passion. Joe soon ended up doing a lot of planning work, which he also enjoyed. As his interest and his expertise deepened, he started to distinguish himself, and he began to see transit engineering as a long-term career. On my days off, I went down to the laundromat to do the laundry. You know those big tables for folding your clothes? Well, all of the women used to laugh because I'd bring my engineering drawings and lay them out and work on them. I really fell in love with that part of the job. Within a year, Joe said he began to look at his work differently. Sometimes he'd look at a bolt or a rivet and realize that some fellows had put that in decades ago. And here it was, still in the same place, still making the trains run, still helping people get to where they needed to be. I began to feel like I was making a contribution to society, he told me. I understood I was responsible for moving people every single day. And when I became a project manager, I would walk away from these big insulation jobs, you know, 100 panels or a whole interlocking of signals. And I knew that what we'd done was going to last for 30 years. That's when I felt like I had a vocation, or I would say a calling. To hear Joe talk about his work might make you wonder if, after a year of not finding your work to be a calling, you should give up hope. Among her MBA students, Amy Resnicki's finds that many give their job only a couple years before concluding that it couldn't possibly be their life's passion. It may comfort you to know that it took Michael Boehm much longer. Boehm is a professor of internal medicine of the University of Pennsylvania. You may think that his calling is to heal and to teach. That's only partly right. Michael's passion is well-being through mindfulness. It took him years to integrate his personal interest in mindfulness with the other-centered purpose of helping people lead healthier, happier lives. Only when interest and purpose melted did he feel like he was doing what he'd been put on the planet to do. I asked Michael how he got interested in mindfulness, and he took me all the way back to his boyhood. I was looking up at the sky, he told me, and the strangest thing happened. I felt like I was actually getting lost in the sky. I felt it as sort of an opening, like I was becoming much larger. It was the most wonderful experience I've ever had. Later, Michael found that he could make the same thing happen just by paying attention to his own thoughts. I became obsessed, he told me. I didn't know what to call it, but I would do it all the time. Several years later, Michael was browsing in a bookstore with his mother when he came upon a book that described his experience exactly. The book was by Alan Watts, a British philosopher who wrote about meditation for Western audiences long before it became fashionable. With his parents' encouragement, Michael took classes in meditation throughout high school and college. As graduation approached, he had to decide what to do next. Professional meditator was not an actual full-time occupation. He decided to become a doctor. Several years into medical school, Michael confessed to one of his meditation teachers, "This isn't really what I want to do. This isn't right for me." Medicine was important, but it didn't match up with his deepest personal interest. "Stay," said the teacher. "You'll help more people if you become a doctor." Michael stayed. After finishing his coursework, Michael says, "I didn't really know what I wanted to do. To kind of tread water, I just signed up for the first year of internship." To his surprise, he enjoyed practicing medicine. It was a fine way to be helpful to people. It wasn't like medical school,
which isn't so much about helping people as cutting apart cadavers and memorizing the Krebs cycle. Rapidly, he progressed from intern to fellow to running the medical clinic to becoming the assistant director of residency, and finally, chief of general internal medicine. Still, medicine wasn't quite what Michael would consider a calling. As I practiced, I realized that the thing many of my patients really needed wasn't another prescription or x-ray, but actually what I'd been doing for myself since I was a kid. What many patients needed was to stop and breathe and fully connect with their lived experience. That realization led Michael to create a meditation class for patients with serious health conditions. That was in 1992. Since then, he's expanded the program, and just this year, taken it on as a full-time occupation. To date, about 15,000 patients, nurses, and physicians have been trained. Recently, I asked Michael to give a lecture on mindfulness for local school teachers. On the day of his talk, he stepped up to the podium and looked intently at his audience. One by one, he made eye contact with each of the 70 educators who'd given up their Saturday afternoon to hear what he'd had to say. There was a long pause, and then, with a smile I can only describe as radiant, he began, "I have a calling." I was 21 when I first experienced the power of a purposeful, top-level goal. In the spring of my junior year in college, I went to the Career Services Center to find something to do that summer. Turning the pages of an enormous three-ring binder labeled as Summer Public Service, I came across a program called Summer Bridge. The program was looking for college students to design and teach summer enrichment classes for middle school students from disadvantaged backgrounds. Teaching kids for a summer sounds like a good idea, I thought. I could teach biology and ecology. I'll show them how to make a solar oven out of tinfoil and cardboard. We'll roast hot dogs. It'll be fun. I didn't think this experience is going to change everything. I didn't think, sure, you're pre-med now, but not for long. I didn't think, hold on tight, you're about to discover the power of purpose. To be honest, I can't tell you much about that summer. The details escape me. I do know I woke long before dawn each day, including weekends, to prepare for my classes. I do know I worked long into the night. I remember specific kids and certain moments. But it wasn't until I'd returned home and had a moment to reflect that I realized what had happened. I'd glimpsed the possibility that a child's connection with a teacher can be life-changing for both. When I returned to campus that fall, I sought out other students who taught at Summer Bridge programs. One of these students, Philip King, happened to live in the same dorm. Like me, he felt a palpable urgency to start another Summer Bridge program. The idea was too compelling. We couldn't not try. We had no money, no idea how to start a nonprofit, no connections, and in my case, nothing but skepticism and worry from parents convinced that this was a catastrophically stupid way to use a Harvard education. Philip and I had nothing, and yet we had exactly what we needed. We had purpose. As anyone who has started an organization from scratch can tell you, there are a million tasks, big and small, and no instruction manual for any of them. If Philip and I were doing something that was merely interesting, we couldn't have done it all. We couldn't have done it at all. But because creating this program was in our minds and in our hearts, so overwhelmingly important for kids, it gave us a courage and energy neither of us had ever known before. Because we weren't asking for ourselves, Philip and I found the gumption to knock on the doors of just about every small business and restaurant in Cambridge, asking for donations. We found the patience to sit in countless waiting rooms of powers that be. We waited and waited, sometimes hours on end, until these authority figures had time to see us. Then we found the stubbornness to keep asking and asking until we secured what we needed. And so it went for everything we had to do. Because we weren't doing it for ourselves, we were doing it for a greater cause. 2 weeks after Philip and I graduated, we opened the doors to the program. That summer, 7 high school and college students discovered what it was like to be a student, to be a teacher. 5th grade boys and girls discovered what it was like to spend their summer vacation learning, studying, working hard. And though it may have seemed impossible before they actually did it, having fun at the same time. That was more than 20 years ago. Now called Breakthrough Greater Boston, the program has grown far beyond what Philip and I could have imagined, providing tuition-free, year-round academic enrichment for hundreds of students each year. To date,
More than 1,000 young men and women have taught in the program, many of whom gone on to pursue full-time careers in education. Summer Bridge led to me pursuing teaching. Teaching led me to an enduring interest in helping children do so much more in their lives than they might ever dream possible. And yet, for me, teaching wasn't enough. Still unfulfilled was a little girl in me who loved science, who was fascinated by human nature, who, when she was 16 and had a chance to take a summer enrichment class, picked, of all the courses in the catalog, psychology. Writing this book made me realize that I'm someone who had an inkling about my interests in adolescence, and then some clarity about purpose in my 20s. And finally, in my 30s, the experience and expertise to say that my top-level life-organizing goal is, and will be until my last breath, use psychological science to help kids thrive. One reason my dad was so upset about Summer Bridge is that he loves me. He thought I would sacrifice my welfare for the well-being of other people who, frankly, he didn't love as much as his own daughter. Indeed, the concept of grit and purpose might, in principle, seem to conflict. How is it possible to stay narrowly focused on your own top-level goal while also having the peripheral vision to worry about anyone else? If grit is about having a pyramid of goals that all serve a single personal objective, how do other people fit into the picture? Most people think self-oriented and other-oriented motivations are opposite ends of a continuum, says my colleague and Wharton professor, Adam Grant. Yet I've consistently found that they're completely independent. You can have neither, and you can have both. In other words, you can want to be a top dog and at the same time be driven to help others. Adam's research demonstrates that leaders and employees who keep both personal and pro-social interests in mind do better in the long run than those who are 100% selfishly motivated. For instance, Adam once asked municipal firefighters, "Why are you so motivated to do your work?" He then tracked their overtime hours over the next 2 months, expecting firefighters who are more motivated to help others demonstrate the greatest grit. But many of those who were driven to help others worked fewer overtime hours. Why? A second motivation was missing, interest in the work itself. Only when they enjoyed the work and work did the desire to help others result in more effort. In fact, firefighters who express pro-social motives, because I want to help others do my work, and intrinsic interest in their work, because I enjoyed it, averaged more than 50% more overtime per week than others. When Adam asked the same question, "Why are you motivated to do your work?" of 140 fundraisers at a call center for a public university, he found nearly identical results. Only the fundraisers who expressed stronger pro-social motives and who found the work intrinsically engaging made more calls and in turn raised more money for the university. Developmental psychologists David Yeager and Matt Bundick find the same pattern of results in adolescents. For example, in one study, David interviewed about 100 adolescents, asking them to tell him, in their own words, what they wanted to be when they grew up and why. Some talked about their future in purely self-oriented terms. "I want to be a fashion designer because it's a fun thing to do. What's important is that you really enjoy your career." Others only mentioned other-oriented motives. "I want to be a doctor. I want to help people out." And finally, some adolescents mentioned both self and other-oriented motives. "If I were a marine biologist, I would push to keep everything clean. I would pick a certain place and go help that place out, like the fish and everything. I've always loved fish, tanks, and fish because they get to swim, and it's like free. It's like flying underwater or something." 2 years later, young people who'd mentioned both self and other-oriented motives rated their schoolwork as more personally meaningful than classmates who'd named either motive alone. For many of the grit paragons I've interviewed, the road to purposeful, meaningful passion was unpredictable. Aurora and Franco Fonte are Australian entrepreneurs whose facilities service companies has 2,500 employees and generates more than $130 million in annual revenue. 27 years ago, Aurora and Franco were newly married and dead broke. They got the idea to start a restaurant, but didn't have enough money to launch one. Instead, they began cleaning shopping malls and small office buildings, not out of any sense of calling, but because it paid the bills. Soon enough, their career ambitions took a turn,
They could see a brighter future in building maintenance than in hospitality. They both worked ferociously hard, putting in 80-hour weeks, sometimes with their infant children in carriers strapped across their chests, scrubbing the bathroom towels in their customers' buildings as if they were their own. Through all the ups and downs, and there were many, Franco told me, we always perceived we didn't give in to obstacles. There was no way we were going to let ourselves fail. I confessed to Aurora and Franco that it was hard for me to imagine how cleaning bathrooms, or even building a multi-million-dollar corporation that cleans bathrooms, could feel like a calling. It's not about the cleaning, Aurora explained, her voice tightening with emotion. It's about building something. It's about our clients and solving their problems. Most of all, it's about the incredible people we employ. They have the biggest souls, and we feel a huge responsibility towards them. According to the Stanford developmental psychologist Bill Damon, such a beyond-the-self orientation should be deliberately cultivated. Now in the fifth decade of his distinguished career, Bill studies how adolescents learn to lead lives that are personally gratifying and at the same time beneficial to the larger community. The study of purpose, he says, is his calling. In Bill's words, purpose is a final answer to the question, why? Why are you doing this? What has Bill learned about the origins of purpose? In dataset after dataset, he told me, there's a pattern. Everyone has a spark, and that's the very beginning of purpose. That spark is something you're interested in. Next, you need to observe someone who is purposeful. The purposeful role model could be a family member, a historical figure, a political figure. It doesn't really matter who it is, and it doesn't even matter whether that purpose is related to what the child will end up doing. What matters, Bill explained, is that someone demonstrates that it's possible to accomplish something on behalf of others. In fact, he can't remember a single case in which the development of practice of purpose unfolded with the earlier observation of a purposeful role model. Ideally, he said, the child really gets to see how difficult a life of purpose is, all the frustrations and the obstacles, but also how gratifying, ultimately, it can be. What follows a revelation, as Bill put it. What follows is a revelation, as Bill put it. The person discovers a problem in the world that needs solving. This discovery can come in many ways. Sometimes from personal loss or adversity. Sometimes from learning about the loss and adversity confronting others. But seeing that someone needs our help isn't enough. Bill hastened to add, purpose requires a second revelation. I personally can make a difference. This conviction, this intention to take action, he says, is why it's so important to have observed a role model enact purpose in their own life. You have to believe that your efforts will not be in vain. Kat Cole is someone who had a role model for purpose-driven grit. I met Kat when she was the 35-year-old president of the Cinnabon bakery chain. If you listen to her story without reflecting much on it, you might dub it rags to riches. But if you lean in and pay attention, you'll hear a different theme, from poverty to purpose. Kat grew up in Jacksonville, Florida. Her mother, Jo, worked up the courage to leave Kat's alcoholic father when Kat was 9. Jo worked 3 jobs to make enough money to support Kat and her 2 sisters, and yet still found time to be a giver. She'd be baking for someone, running an errand for someone. She intuitively saw every small opportunity to do something for others. Everyone she got to know, whether they were coworkers or just people in the community, became family to her. Kat emulated both her mother's work ethic and her profound desire to be helpful. Before we get to Kat's motivation, though, let's consider her unlikely ascent up the corporate ladder. Kat's resume begins with a stint. At age 15, selling clothes at the local mall. At 18, she was old enough to waitress. She got a job as a Hooters girl, and 1 year later was asked to help open the first Hooters restaurant in Australia. Ditto for Mexico City, the Bahamas, and then Argentina. By 22, she was running a department of 10. By 26, she was vice president. As a member of the executive team, Kat helped expand the Hooters franchise to more than 400 sites in 28 countries. When the company was bought by a private equity firm, Kat, at age 32, had such an impressive track record that Cinnabon recruited her to be its president. Under Kat's watch, Cinnabon sales grew faster than they had in more than a decade, and within 4 years exceeded $1 billion. Now let's consider what makes Kat tick. One time early in Kat's waitressing days at Hooters, the cooks quit in the middle of their shift. So, she told me matter-of-factly, I went back with the manager and helped cook the food so all the tables got served. Why? First of all, I was surviving off tips. That's how I paid my bills. If people didn't get their food, they certainly wouldn't pay their check.
and they certainly wouldn't leave a tip. Second, I was curious to see if I could do it. And third, I wanted to be helpful. Tips and curiosity are pretty self-oriented motivations, but wanting to be helpful is, quite literally, other-oriented. Here was an example of how a single action, jumping behind the stove to make food for all those waiting customers, benefited the individual and the people around her. The second thing Kat knew, she was training kitchen employees and helping out with back office operations. Then one day, the bartender needed to leave early, and the same thing happened. Another day, the manager quit, and I learned how to run a shift. In the course of 6 months, I'd worked every job in the building. Not only did I work those jobs, I became the trainer to help teach all those roles to other people. Jumping into the breach and being especially helpful wasn't a calculated move to get ahead in the corporation. Nevertheless, that beyond the call of duty performance led to an invitation to help open international locations, which led to a corporate executive position and so on. Not so coincidentally, it's the sort of thing her mother Jo would have done. My passion to help people, Jo told me, no matter at business or away from

0: at business or away from business. If you need someone to come over and build something or help out in some way, I'm that person who wants to be there for you. To me, any success I've had, it's because I love to share. There's no reserve in me. Whatever I have, I'm willing to give it to you or anyone else. Kat attributes her philosophy to her mother, who raised her to work hard and give back. And that ethic still right guides her today. Gradually, I became more and more aware that I was very good at going into new environments and helping people realize they're capable of more than they know. I was discovering that this was my thing. And I started to realize that if I could help people, individuals, do that, then I could help teams. If I could help teams, I could help companies. If I could help companies, I could help brands. If I could help brands, I could help communities and countries. Not long ago, Kat posted an essay on her blog titled, "See What's Possible and Help Others Do the Same." "When I'm around people," Kat wrote, "my heart and soul radiate with the awareness that I'm in the presence of greatness. Maybe greatness unfound or greatness undeveloped, but the potential or existence of greatness nevertheless. You never know who will go on to do good or even great things and become the next great influencer in the world. So treat everyone like they are that person." That is the end of segment 5 of Grit by Angela Duckworth. I'm Virginia Voice volunteer Indira Mudinar. Thank you for joining us for today's broadcast of Silver Linings. If you would like to hear today's program again, this recording is available on demand at virginiavoice.org.
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2: Hello and welcome to this week's Jewish Life. I'm Leah Blackman with the Virginia Voice. We continue with our article from last week, from ReformJudaism.org, How Jews Transform the Comic Book Industry, Part 2, The Silver Age, 1956 to 1978. By Ari Kaplan. From novel graphics to graphic novels. A milestone in the evolution of the comic book was reached in 1978 with the publication of the first graphic novel, Will Eisner's A Contract with God. The creator of The Spirit in the 1940s and 1950s had been rediscovered by the emergence in the 1970s of comic book specialty stores, also known as direct market distribution, that sold only comic books and related merchandise and comic book conventions nationwide. Thus did a new generation encounter Will Eisner, and they were clamoring for more. Eisner's answer was a total departure from his earlier emphasis on superheroes. Ever since 1938, inspired by the woodcut novels of artist Len Ward, Eisner had toyed with the idea of developing a serious work in comics form. At that time, however, such an idea would have been derided by publishers who considered comics for children only. In the 1950s, Eisner would begin sketching out ideas for a more serious comics work. But it wasn't until 1978, after mature underground comics had garnered critical respect, that he completed his narrative that dealt with intimate themes. Utilizing a new experimental storytelling medium, which he dubbed graphic novel, Eisner recounted in vignettes tenement life in the Bronx of his youth. In the title story, A Contract with God, protagonist Prime Hirsch, a pious Jewish man who had carved on a stone tablet a contract with God, to which he attributes his lifelong lucky streak. He had been told early on in life that God will reward you for acts of kindness. Is furious at God for allowing his young daughter, Rachel, to die of a sudden illness. Accusing God of,

violating our contract. Frim disavows the contract, and with it his faith. And now hardened and miserly Frim seals his own fate. A contract with God offered readers a rich meditation on the eternal question posed in the book of Job. Why do bad things happen to good people? And the Comics Press responded with glowing reviews. The media soon picked up on the term graphic novel to describe novel-length works of sequential art, Eisner's alternate term for comics. And in the years to come, other cartoonists wishing to create mature works would try their hands at this new form. Jason Lute's Jar of Fools, Joel Kubert's Facts from Sarajevo, and Art Spiegelman's Mouse. If the comics industry of the 1950s ended with a hiccup, the 60s began with a roar, as the powerhouse Jewish writer-artist team of Stan Lee and Jack Kirby revolutionized the industry by creating more complex, dark, and conflicted heroes, and thus widened the comics market from kids only to readers of all ages. The late 60s and early 70s saw the rise and fall of an underground comics revolution founded in large part by Jews who brushed aside the metaphorical mass of their predecessors and portrayed openly Jewish characters. And by the decade's close, Will Eisner had taken the comic book to a new level with the invention of the graphic novel. Thus ended the Silver Age of comics. The stage was now set for the next new development, the independent comics boom. We now continue with the last and part three of this series from reformjudaism.org. How Jews Transformed the Comic Book Industry, Part 3, The Bronze Age, 1979 to the present. Ever since the late 1970s, comics have turned more introspective and artistically ambitious. As in the Golden and Silver Ages, Jewish comics creators have been at the cutting edge, producing works that probe Jewish history, showcase Jewish characters, and comment on spiritual and social issues. These artists have ushered in what may be termed the Bronze Age of comics, not because it's less esteemed than the Golden or Silver Ages, but because it is free of rose-colored gloss and glitter and reflects the realities of the world in which we live. From comics to graphics. What I wanted to make was something I thought about as a result of reading 60s fanzines, the great American novel, but in comics form. Art Spiegelman on the inspiration for Mouse. By the late 70s, underground comics were history, and superhero titles once again dominated the genre. Frustrated by the lack of outlets for political graphics and comics, cartoonists Peter Cooper and Seth Tobickman introduced World War III Illustrated, 1979, a self-published magazine committed to the pursuit of social justice through comics. My parents had marched against the Vietnam War in the early 60s, says Cooper. So for me, as a cartoonist, social commentary was a natural transition. Along with newer comic book companies like Fantagraphics Books, First Comics, Pacific Comics, and Dark Horse Publishing, World War III Illustrated formed the vanguard of what would become to be known as independent comics or the Alternative Comics Press. Dozens of independent publishers sprang up, some debuting works by neophytes such as Dave Slim, creator of Cerebus,
others featuring the work of established Jewish comics pros like Jack Kirby, who, in 1981, for the first time in his career, could create a character, Captain Victory, published by Pacific Comics, that was his alone and not the property of Marvel or DC. In 1980, Art Spiegelman and his wife, Françoise Mouly, would take the comics magazine genre to a new height. Their brainchild, Raw, a self-described graphics magazine, the term comics was then associated with drugs and sex, sought to blur the distinction between comics and fine art. In one issue, readers were instructed to peel away an acetate layer of line art on the cover to uncover layers of color underneath. And on another now highly collectible issue subtitled The Torn Against Graphics Magazine, the top right corner of every cover was torn off by hand and clipped to the page so that each copy would be unique, in essence, an original work of art. Adding to the magazine's high art image was the inclusion of works by several European cartoonists, Jules Swart of the Netherlands and Jacques Tardy of France, as well as edgy artwork from political cartoonist Sue Coe, retro stylist Charles Burns, and king of punk art painter Gary Panter. Established underground cartoonists such as Robert Crumb still made the occasional appearance, but the spotlight was on newer talent, including Jewish artists Drew Friedman, Ben Katcher, and Mark Newgarden. Typical of Raw's sharp-edged social criticism was Friedman's parody of The Andy Griffith Show, which depicted how an African-American motorist might have been treated had he driven through a real Southern town in the 1950s, not the gentle, sanitized Mayberry depicted on TV. Raw was an instant success. The initial print run of 5,000 copies sold out, and sales ballooned to 35,000 copies by 1987 with issue number 8. An impressive record for a small press magazine with virtually no advertising or PR budget, relying solely on word of mouth to boost sales. Well received in art and graphic circles, Raw took non-mainstream comics to a new level of artistic respectability. Eschewing the overwhelmingly political bet of World War III Illustrated, Raw championed personal artistic expression and inspired the creation of several critically respected comics anthology magazines, including Monte Beauchamp's Blab and Dark Horse's Cheval Noir. Perhaps Spiegelman's greatest achievement in Raw was publishing his refined and reworked version of Mouse, first conceived as a 3-page comic strip and printed in a 1972 issue of the underground comic book Funny Aminals, misspelling intentional. Spiegelman utilized the cartooning convention of anthropomorphized animals, mice symbolizing Jews, pigs as Poles, dogs as Americans, and cats as Nazis, and telling the story of his father's Holocaust experience. In doing that 3-page script, Spiegelman recalls, I realized that I had a lot of unfinished business. There was much more here that I could tap into. So starting in 1978, Spiegelman began interviewing his father, Vladek, and over the next 3 years, he had collected enough material to write and illustrate the story of his father's survival and his impact on his own psyche. Working on Mouse became a way for Spiegelman to confront his own demons.
I was interested to learn from studies of survivors' children that some of these children put themselves in extreme situations, from mental hospitals to experience what their parents went through. He explained in a 1987 Reform Judaism magazine interview. I was hospitalized in 1968, and even at the time, I was aware of moving through my incarcerations in ways that I felt echoed my father's experiences. It was safer to be in a state mental hospital than at Auschwitz, but nevertheless, I mimicked him, collecting scraps of string, for example, in case they would come in handy later. Drawing mouse is a far more effective way of recapitulating what I need to recapitulate in order to understand my situation. And at a certain point, Spiegelman recalls, I went to see a therapist who had been a Holocaust survivor of Auschwitz. He helped me get past some mental blocks into proceeding with the volume. After serializing Mouse, Volume 1 in Raw, Spiegelman began looking for a publisher, a several-year quest that led to dozens of rejection letters, until finally, Pantheon made him an unusual offer. The publisher agreed to proceed only if the completed work came out that very year. It was a curious demand, Spiegelman thought, as he had only completed the first half of the book, and that portion had taken 8 years. Then he learned that an article had appeared in the New York Times Book Review, which he says, talked about this work in progress in comics form that was the important literary achievement of our age. Astonishing coverage, given the fact that the Times Book Review never covered works in progress, and certainly never comics-related material. Spiegelman would have been happy waiting until he'd finished the whole saga and collected it into one big book. But then he heard about a certain animated movie that was already in development. I was very upset to learn about what would become An American Tale, which I'm quite sure was inspired by Mouse, Spiegelman says. I didn't want to have my book come out after some giant Spielberg-produced feature-length animation. I didn't want to be perceived as a twisted version of Spielberg's more delightful and innocent use of mice as Jews. And so I really wanted my book to come out before this film was finished. The only way to do it would be to publish part one immediately, rather than wait till I'd finish part two, which would have been years more. At first, Pantheon said, forget it. But once requests for the book started coming in as a result of the Times Book Review piece, they said yes, and then quickly put it out. Mouse's success would forever change how the world of arts and letters viewed comic books. The serious novel-length adult comic book had been attempted with varying degrees of success ever since 1978, when Will Eisner had invented the genre with his graphic novel, A Contract with God. However, these works had rarely made it into chain bookstores such as Barnes & Noble, nor had any been awarded a Pulitzer Prize, as had Mouse in 1992, the year after Part 2 was published. It was the coming of age of an art form, a fact noted in U.S. News & World Report. Remember the comic books of your youth? They've grown up, and that's not all. The comics are also winning more respect. Literary honors, respectful reviews, museum exhibits, and even academic attention. Mouse's success would secure for graphic novels a niche in bookstores nationwide. Mouse saved non-superhero comics, says legendary feminist cartoonist and comics historian Trina Robbins,
Go Girl, Wonder Woman. Adds veteran comic book writer-editor Paul Kupperberg, Checkmate, Doom Patrol. Suddenly, comics didn't have to be guys in superhero costumes. They could be about real people, or mice pretending to be real people. It opened up the genre. Mouse demonstrated what underground cartoonists like Spiegelman, Diane Newman, and Harvey Pekar had known for decades, that autobiographical comics about everyday people were not only an art form, but one which could strike a chord with the American public. A comic approach to history. I leaned on the suitcase and my pencil danced across the yellow creased paper. At first, I thought of my cartoon heroes, Flash Gordon, Tarzan, Jungle Jim, the Phantom, strong and powerful. They could beat the Nazis. They could take us from this awful place. From Yossel, April 19, 1943, by Joe Kubert. Once graphic novels were proven a natural medium for exploring intimate, personal issues in a serious manner, Jewish comics creators increasingly utilized the format to explore Jewish history and identity. In 1986, Will Eisner published The Dreamer, a semi-autobiographical account of his early days in comics' golden age, peopled with characters based on his fellow cartoonists, among them Batman's creator Bob Kane, Ken Korn, Eisner's former partner Jerry Iger, Jimmy Sampson, and Billy Iron as Eisner himself. In his most recent graphic novel, Fagin the Jew, 2003, Eisner tells the tale of Oliver Twist from the vantage point of Moses Fagin, the leader of a band of thieves in 19th century England. Charles Dickens contributed to the stereotyping of Jews, says Eisner. He referred to Fagin as the Jew throughout early editions of the book. I take exception to that. In truth, he asserts in the book's afterword, Dickens never intended to defame the Jewish people, but he abetted the prejudice against them. Oliver Twist became a staple of juvenile literature, and the stereotype was perpetuated. Over the years, while teaching sequential art, my lectures invariably had to confront the issues of stereotype, Eisner writes. I concluded that there was bad stereotypes and good stereotype. Intention was the key. Since stereotyping is an essential tool in the language of graphic storytelling, it is incumbent on a cartoonist to recognize its impact on social judgment. The memory of their awful use by the Nazis in World War II, 100 years later, added evidence to the persistence of evil stereotyping. Combating it became an obsessive pursuit, and I realized that I had no choice but to undertake a truer portrait of Fagin by telling his life story in the only way I could. Determined to humanize Fagin, Eisner crafted a backstory for the character, chronicling how a sweet child whose father is killed by anti-Semitic hoodlums becomes increasingly hardened as he is victimized because of his Jewish and lower class origins. I am Fagin, a member of a dispersed but noble breed, the protagonist proclaims. Jews who are often forced by circumstance to survive in the foul dens and squalid misery of midnight London are not thieves by choice. Along the way, Eisner touches on issues of assimilation. Mr. Isaac Disraeli, a leader of England's Sephardic community, decides to have his children baptized because, as a Gentile, my son Benjamin could one day become prime minister. And Jewish pride, young Fagin watches the great Jewish boxer Daniel Mendoza defeat Joe Ward and hears his father exclaim, "Thank God,
Now all England will know that Jews can fight back. Eisner also portrays Fagin, hardened criminal that he is, as somehow still retaining the Jewish values and traditions he learned as a child. At the very end of his life, knowing he will soon be hanged before a cheering mob for a crime he did not commit, Fagin reveals to Oliver the secret location of a long-buried locket, knowing that its contents will forever change the boy's life. Kneeling in prayer on a hard pavement, he recites, Shema Yisrael Adonai Eloheinu Adonai Echad, and proclaims to Oliver, I give you a future. The cartoonist Joe Kubert, Ragman, Sergeant Rock, also confronted anti-Semitism in his recent graphic novel Yossel, April 19, 1943, a fictional portrayal of the Warsaw Ghetto Uprising. As the story unfolds, young Yossel dreams of becoming a comic book artist, but his life unravels when his parents are deported to a concentration camp and he is confined in the ghetto. Tens of thousands of Jews within the ghetto walls are killed, yet Yossel survives because he is able to amuse Nazi soldiers with his cartoon renderings of Nazi superheroes. Eventually, Yossel meets up with ghetto resistance leader Mordecai, modeled on Mordecai Anyulwitz, and the two learn the horrible truth about the destination of those who are deported daily from the ghetto. They relay the news to the Jewish Council, but are dismayed by its conciliatory response. We cannot afford to antagonize them. We must be patient. Put our trust in God. Mordecai later proclaims, we will not give up. We can fight. We can kill some of them. We can die like human beings. Kubert, now a 78-year-old comic book legend and founder of the only accredited school devoted solely to the art of cartoon graphics, believes that Yossel's fate could have been his own had his family not left Poland for America in 1926, when he was only 2 months old. The basis of the story, he says, is what would have happened had my parents decided not to come to the United States, but to stay in Europe. This is my what-if story, what my life would have been as a young cartoonist in the Warsaw Ghetto, as opposed to a 13-year-old who in 1939 was already doing professional cartooning in the United States. Compared to most comic books and graphic novels in which the pencil drawings are ink, the pencil drawings in Yossel are laid bare with no ink overlay so that the audience can absorb the raw power of the pencil sketches and thus the raw power of the events unfolding before them. Explains Kubert, it is as if I were doing the sketches in the ghetto the whole time. Jewish comics writer Judge Winnick, who received a Pulitzer nomination for the graphic novel Pedro and Me, the story of his friendship with the late Pedro Zamora, a former roommate on MTV's The Real World who died of AIDS, also draws from history in his series, Caper, a fictionalized 12-issue series comprised of 3 interlocking stories chronicling the Weiss crime family from the turn of the 20th century to the present day. In each story, a different member of the Weiss family is trying to complete a caper of sorts involving a murder. Hence the series title. In the first story, Market Street, Jacob, smart and reasonable, and Izzy, a mad dog killer, are serving as toppers for boss Joseph Coyne, a stern but paternal figure who takes them into his enclave after their father, a small town lender,
is murdered. Boss owns a big chunk of the city, as the boys explain. Our job is mostly to hurt people who forget that. But that doesn't stop him from putting on the trappings of being a committed Jew who chastises Jacob and Izzy for not measuring up. You're late, boys. Bad enough that you miss shul, but you show up late for the reception of my boy's bar mitzvah and underdressed? I pay you gentlemen enough. I'd expect you could shop at a better haberdashery. We will finish this article next week. That's all for this week's Jewish Life. I'm Leah Blackman for the Virginia Voice. This program is also available on demand at www.virginiavoice.org.

Greetings and welcome to this week's Christian History Magazine. I'm Virginia Voice, volunteer Stacy Wilson, and we'll begin with our newest article from our newest issue, number 159, and we'll pick up where we left off, Navigating Salvation. The tradition of travel motivated the first Irish missionaries to set out to spread the gospel. While many Christian saints founded monasteries across the five provinces of Ireland, the quintessential Irish missionary took to the seas. It made sense. An island-based religion needs a ship to spread. In the mid-6th century, for example, the previously referenced Saint Columba, sailed from Ireland to spread the gospel in Caledonia, Scotland, and its islands. He is best known for founding the Abbey on Iona, an island off the west coast of Scotland that would become one of the centers of Celtic monasticism and a launching point for missionary efforts to Scotland, Lower Britain, Wales, and the continent. To this day, Iona is a popular site for religious pilgrims, New Age philosophers, artists, and, of course, tourists. To be sure, Columcille's motives for going to Scotland may not have been completely spiritual. According to one tradition, he was forced on his missionary journey as penance for his involvement in a battle in which 3,000 warriors were killed. He was to remain abroad until he converted as many souls as had died in the battle. But whatever the motive, the journey of Columcille over the seas was among the first of centuries of Celtic missionary efforts, missions that would stretch by sea from Ireland to the lands and islands of Scotland, and from there across the known world. While Columcille was one of the first seafaring missionaries, he was not the only one. In the late 6th century, Columbanus, who lived from 540 to 615, was a respected scholar and teacher from Bangor Abbey in County Down. But his heart was beating to cross the sea as a missionary like his near contemporary, Columcille. He eventually sailed and became personally responsible for the founding of monasteries in lands that are now France, Austria, and Italy. Why are these sailor monks so important to the history of Christianity and Christian missions? Simply because Celtic monasticism, steeped in lore about crossing the seas to spread the gospel, was instrumental in the molding of Christianity in the continent well into the Middle Ages. When Emperor Charlemagne in the 8th century invited Irish monks to his court to teach his children, the monks brought not only the Bible and the classics, but also centuries worth of stories about Celtic sailors, pre-Christian and Christian, who took to the seas to fulfill their destinies. St. Brendan may have sailed to the west in search of the Promised Land, but his influence and that of his fellow monks was to be felt eastward across Europe for centuries to come. One final recurring theme in the Brendan literature sets these texts apart from the classical epics. Namely, the ship itself was essentially a monastery. While it is easy, as we read these texts, to focus on the distant horizon with the monks as they look toward the next destination, we must not miss that they spent their time on the ship doing what monks did in monasteries across Christendom. They observed the monastic hours of prayer, matins, lauds, prime, terce, sext, nun, vespers, and compline. The abbot priest, Brennan, celebrated Mass on a regular basis. The monks lived in obedience to the abbot. They lived their lives in relative seclusion. All of these were typical monastic customs performed in Glendalough, Iona, and at abbeys around the world. The ship on which these sailor monks cruised was not simply a vessel, an unremarkable means to a nautical end. It was, in every sense, an abbey where cloistered monks had built a monastic community. While the journey into the West may have been a sublime adventure, the very act of entering the ship was an act of monastic obedience and self-sacrifice.
The daily monastic life at sea was as important to their spiritual lives as their destination. In the centuries to come, Christian missions across the world would be inextricably tied to the sea. Whether one considers William Carey boarding a ship to India, the 12 apostles of Mexico sailing from Spain, or Adoniram Judson leaving Massachusetts to venture to India and Burma, one can trace a spiritual lineage to the young monk Brendan dreaming of the beckoning sea at Coas an Bodai. This article was written by Gary J. Krutes, who is Church and Community Engagement Manager at World Relief Durham. We come now to an article written by various contributors entitled Sea Liturgies, Prayers and Hymns for Worship on the Water. From the 1662 Book of Common Prayer, still the official prayer book of the Church of England, Forms of Prayer to be Used at Sea. O eternal Lord God, who alone spreadest out the heavens and rulest the raging of the sea, who has compassed the waters with bounds until day and night come to an end, be pleased to receive into thy almighty and most gracious protection the persons of us, thy servants, and the fleet in which we serve. Preserve us from the dangers of the sea and from the violence of the enemy, that we may be a safeguard unto our most gracious sovereign Lord, King or Queen, blank, and his dominions, and a security for such as pass on the seas upon their lawful occasions, that the inhabitants of our island may in peace and quietness serve thee, our God, and that we may return in safety to enjoy the blessings of the land, with the fruits of our labors, and with a thankful remembrance of thy mercies to praise and glorify thy holy name. Through Jesus Christ our Lord. Amen. The next prayer is specifically to be used in a storm. O most glorious and gracious Lord God, who dwellest in heaven, but beholdest all things below, look down, we beseech thee, and hear us, calling out in the depth of misery and out of the jaws of this death, which is ready now to swallow us up. Save, Lord, or else we perish. The living shall praise thee. O send thy word of command to rebuke the raging winds and the roaring sea, that we, being delivered from this distress, may live to serve thee and to glorify thy name all the days of our lives. Hear, Lord, and save us, for the infinite merits of our blessed Savior, thy Son, our Lord Jesus Christ. Amen. Our next prayer comes from Chapter 3 of Navigation Spiritualized, published in 1664 by John Flavel, who died in 1691, which used nautical metaphors to teach sailors about salvation. My soul's the sea, wherein, from day to day, sins like leviathans do sport and play. Great master lusts with all the lesser try, therein increase and strangely multiply. From Chapter 5, Lord, rouse my drowsy soul, lest it should knock and split itself upon some dangerous rock. If it of faith and conscience shipwreck make, I am undone forever. Soul, awake. Till thou arrive in heaven, watch and fear, thou mayst not stay. Till then, the coast is clear. Our next prayer comes from an 1871 hymn written by Edward Hopper, who lived from 1816 to 1888. Hopper was pastor of a church for sailors and composed the hymn for a meeting of the Seamen's Friends Society. Another of his hymns is called
wrecked and struggling in mid-ocean. Jesus, Savior, pilot me over life's tempestuous sea. Unknown waves before me roll, hiding rocks and treacherous shoal. Chart and compass come from thee. Jesus, Savior, pilot me. U.S. Navy Chief of Chaplains and Rear Admiral Neil M. Stevenson, who lived from 1930 to 2009, prepared a book of prayers and worship resources for Navy chaplains sometime in the 1980s. Here is one of his prayer. Gracious Father, as we quiet ourselves for the evening, we ask you to bless the hand on the wheel, those who stand the night watches, and the snipes who keep the engines running. We thank you for their faithfulness and sense of duty. In their lonely hours, may they talk to you. Amen. God, give us expectant hearts whenever we bow for prayer, for you have promised that if we ask, we shall receive. May we not face the duties of this night or tomorrow with the same old attitudes, when you can give us a new spirit. Take away our depression and give us enthusiasm. We commit ourselves and those we love to your continued watch care. Grant us quiet and refreshing rest, we pray. Amen. We next have an article entitled Transatlantic Tragedy: The Slave Trade That Came by Sea. This article was written by Lawrence A. Clayton. In 1516, to preserve the rapidly dwindling Taino population of the island of Hispaniola in English language histories, Bartolomé de las Casas, who lived from 1484 to 1566, a Dominican friar and activist, suggested importing some black and white slaves from Castile. Though Las Casas became well known for his insistent appeals and attempts to end exploitation of vulnerable peoples, he has been pilloried ever since for hypocritically advocating the initiation of the African slave trade in the Western Hemisphere to do so. But what did Las Casas really advocate? Was he the first to do so, as so many have claimed? Did he sustain and defend his advocacy of the slave trade over the years? Perhaps his most important, how does he fit into the origins and nature of the African slave trade? An established system. Las Casas had, in fact, nothing to do with initiation of the slave trade. In the decades before Columbus's first voyage of discovery in 1492 to 1493, the nascent Portuguese maritime empire had been pushing down the coast of Africa. Portuguese mariners, as they explored for trading and commercial opportunities further along the African coast, arrived around Senegal and captured some Africans to take back to Portugal and sell into slavery. Soon thereafter, they discovered that it was more efficient, less confrontational, and quite a bit safer to deal directly with African kings and chiefs and their representatives along the coast up and down the rivers of West Africa, buying instead slaves offered for sale by Africans themselves. Thus began the trade of enslaved Africans to Europeans via seafaring. Interesting questions frame this story. How was the African slave system organized so that the Portuguese could apparently tap so easily into it? How strongly was slavery embedded into African culture and history? What was it about the initial Portuguese voyage that eventually transformed the somewhat less harsh but widespread form of slavery in Africa into the nightmarish slave voyages of Africans into the New World?
We know that the Portuguese slave trade simply took advantage of a slave system already well developed in West Africa. Recent research has shown clearly that African slavery flourished in pre-colonial African empires such as Dahomey and Ashanti, modern Benin and Ghana. Furthermore, the growth and development of this widespread slavery in Africa occurred outside of the Atlantic trade. As historian John Thornton writes, quote, "The slave trade and the Atlantic trade in general should not be seen as an impact brought in from outside and functioning as some sort of autonomous factor in African history. Instead, it grew out of and was rationalized by the African societies who participated in and had complete control over it until the slaves were loaded into European ships for transfer to Atlantic societies." Additionally, new research has disproven the preconception of Europeans controlling the slave trade and imposing themselves with unequivocal power and authority over a passive African society. Indeed, early Portuguese attempts to seize scores of slaves either on offshore islands or from the mainland and river estuaries backfired. While one of the first expeditions to the Senegal River region, led by Lanzarote de Lagos in 1444, was successful in capturing some people by force, within a few years, Africans organized their naval forces with enough prowess to repel subsequent Portuguese expeditions. Thornton notes, quote, "In 1446, a ship under Nuno Tristão, attempting to land an armed force in the Senegambian region, was attacked by African vessels, and the Africans succeeded in killing nearly all the invaders." In 1456, the Portuguese crown sent Diogo Gomes to, quote, "negotiate treaties of peace and commerce with the African rulers on the coast to establish some peaceful ground rules for the slave trade, since Portuguese recognized early on they could not impose their will on the region. Having done so successfully, Portuguese and Africans settled into a routine of sorts for the rest of the 15th century. Colonizing and the Cross. While this in no way mitigates the terrifying dimensions of the slave voyages, which included the grossly inhumane practice of shackling hundreds of people side by side for the weeks-long journey with no dignity for the sick and dying, as well as cruel punishment for objection to the conditions, it does give some credence to the Portuguese position that they were simply trafficking in people already in bondage, thus making the slave trade both legal and socially acceptable. Las Casas would criticize slave voyages and such notions 100 years later in his massive History of the Indies. By the time the young Las Casas reached the Indies for the first time in 1502, in the same fleet that carried the new governor, Commodore Nicolas de Ovando, to Santo Domingo, the Portuguese had been importing African slaves into Iberia for half a century. Las Casas had followed his father overseas as a colonist himself, part of an arrangement to grow the Spanish settlements on the islands that Columbus had newly discovered and claimed. But as the young man grew into his Christian faith, his experience in the settlements shocked him. Between 1502 and 1510, Las Casas witnessed the ruthless subjugation of the Tianos on the island of Española by Spanish conquistadors and settlers. Driven by unbridled greed, they exploited the Tianos through outright slavery or by applying the encomienda, a Spanish royal decree that gave colonists the right to force labor and tribute. After witnessing one particularly senseless and brutal massacre in 1514 near the River Conado in central Cuba, Las Casas broke rank with his fellow settlers.
unable to convince the conquistadors to reform their behavior consistent with Christian values, Las Casas returned to Spain in 1515 to lay out his appeal directly before King Ferdinand. Although the Ferdinand died before he could do much, the regent cardinal Francisco Jiménez de Cisneros, who lived from 1436 to 1517, did authorize a reform of administration on Hispaniola. Las Casas accompanied some of Hieronymite's friars sent by Cisneros in 1516 to make things right on the island, but they failed. Openly frustrated with the Hieronymites as well as with the settlers, Las Casas turned to another solution that eventually haunted him for the rest of his life: giving the colonists licenses to import African slaves to the islands. The colonists agreed. Las Casas would do anything to lift the burden of oppression and death off the Taos. Typically tunnel-visioned, he picked up on the idea, and back in Spain in 1517 through 1519, he suggested to the young King Charles, the one who lived from 1500 to 1558, counselors that a license should be issued to import slaves directly from Spain or Africa to the islands. Later, he reflected on this. This suggestion to issue a license to bring Negro slaves to the Indies was first made by the cleric Casas. He frequently wrote of himself in the third person. Not seeing how unjust the Portuguese were in taking slaves on the coast of Africa. Later, he realized how unjustly and tyrannically Africans were taken slaves in the same fashion as Indians. Two sides of Las Casas' character emerged from this episode. One, Las Casas was quite honest in his admission of short-sightedness. And two, he was totally devoted to the Indians, so much so that he failed initially to see the implications of advocating licenses to import African slaves. Blood and greed. So the call went down to Seville. They thought that 4,000 slaves would do for the four islands of Hispaniola, San Juan, which is current Puerto Rico, Cuba, and Jamaica. There was money to be made in this transaction, and a Flemish gentleman in Charles's court, the governor of Bresa, Lorenzo de Garavaud, or Gouverneau, circa 1470 to 1529, quickly petitioned the king to award him the license to import slaves from the Indies. Then he sold, or subcontracted, the licenses to some Genoese in Seville, the brothers Centurione, Melchor, Gaspar, Martin, Esteban, and Luis, and their advocates in baking and slave trading. Nicolas Grimaldi and Augustin Vivaldi, for 25,000 ducats, which is about $4 million U.S. dollars today. The Genoese negotiated a monopoly for the next 8 years. They eventually earned over 300,000 ducats in the business, selling their licenses and the Africans for a huge profit. The sea voyages from Africa to the New World colonies were well underway. Las Casas came to rue the African slave suggestion. While it was meant to lift the terrible burden of exploitation from the native people, in the end, Tiamos remained, quote, in captivity until there were none left to kill, end quote. And black slavery spread like a stain across the New World. In 1522, Las Casas joined the Dominican Order and began a 50-year-long ministry of missions, abolitionism, and advocacy for vulnerable peoples. Even so, what had started out as a small effort to reduce the suffering of the Native Americans turned into a growing sea trade in human beings from Africa directly to the plantations of the Americas. This concludes our article written by Lawrence A. Clayton,
transatlantic tragedy. Lawrence A. Clayton is professor emeritus of history at the University of Alabama and the author of numerous books on Latin American history and the history of the church. We turn now to an article entitled Faith to Face the Deep. For generations, Sicilian and Portuguese fishermen in Gloucester, Massachusetts, have lived with the sea's beauty and its terror. Their work demands skill, endurance, and courage. Yet even the most seasoned crews acknowledge that knowledge alone cannot tame the deep. Their response has always been a blend of superstition, ritual, and profound faith. These practices were carried across the Atlantic and adapted to the harsh realities of New England's oldest fishing port. Vigils for safe returns. Among Sicilian families, devotion to St. Joseph remains central. Home altars are carefully tended by wives, mothers, and grandmothers who serve as spiritual bulwarks against the dangers offshore. For both Sicilian and Portuguese communities of fishing, men and women typically work in traditional roles. These women negotiate with St. Joseph on behalf of their husbands, praying for safe return, steady hands, and intact limbs. Their homes function as sanctuaries, places where fear is named and faith is exercised with fierce determination. The Gloucester wives understand themselves as partners in the labor of fishing. The men battle the sea, and the women battle the unseen. Portuguese fishermen, many with roots in the Azores, practice with their own constellation of beliefs. Some old rituals persist. No fishing on Fridays, burning herbs aboard to ward off evil spirits, and keeping Marian statues in the home. In Tunaville, the Portuguese enclave on the U.S. West Coast, families once hung brooms upside down to keep witches from entering the house. These traditions, though sometimes dismissed as quaint, reflect a worldview shaped by generations who knew the sea as both provider and predator. The most visible expression of Portuguese faith in Gloucester is Our Lady of Good Voyage Roman Catholic Church. Modeled after Santa Maria Maddalena in the Azores, the church's towers flank a statue of Mary cradling a two-masted schooner. Illuminated at night, she faces the harbor, guiding vessels home. For fishermen and their families, she's not merely symbolic. She is protector, intercessor, and companion in the long vigil for the safe return. Superstition and faith intertwine in the daily rhythms of these communities. Fishermen avoid bananas on board, believing they bring bad luck. They distrust certain omens, read the behavior of seabirds. They carry tokens blessed by priests or given by wives. These practices reflect the cultural vocabulary of people who confront danger as a condition of their livelihood. Armed with faith, public memorials reinforce this shared identity. The iconic Fisherman's Memorial, known as the Man at the Wheel, stands watch over the harbor with its inscription from Psalm 107, that they go down to the sea in ships. Nearby, the Fisherman Wives Memorial honors the women whose steadfast faith sustains their families. Together, these monuments testify to a community shaped by loss, endurance, and hope. Even as the industry shifts toward multinational corporations and smaller fleets diminish, the spiritual tradition

0: steadfast faith sustains their families. Together, these monuments testify to a community shaped by loss, endurance, and hope. Even as the industry shifts toward multinational corporations and smaller fleets diminish, the spiritual traditions of Gloucester's Sicilian and Portuguese families endure. Their superstitions, rituals, and devotions are not relics of the past, but living responses to the ever-present uncertainty of the sea. Armed with faith, memory, and love, they continue to face the deep with courage. This article was written by Daniel F. Flores, who is Senior Librarian and Associate Professor of Wesleyan Studies at Gordon-Conwell Theological Seminary. And it's our final article for this episode. Thanks for tuning in. It's also available on demand at www.virginiavoice.org.
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2: Hello, and welcome to Christianity Today. I'm Jan Campbell for the Virginia Voice. Today's devotional is from Our Daily Bread, March, April, May, 2026. It's based on Ephesians 2, 1 through 9. And it's called The Power of Grace, written by Dave Brannan. When Mark was pulled over by an officer for driving while intoxicated, he was afraid that his college football career was over. He was sure that he was going to jail. But the policeman instead dropped him off at his college. When Mark asked why, he said, "I'm giving you grace." Still, the young man was certain his coach would find out and he'd lose his scholarship. So, when his coach asked to see Mark after practice the next day, he was very apprehensive. Surprisingly, the coach said, "I know what happened last night, but I'm giving you grace." He then suggested that Mark consider attending the church the next Sunday. He went. And guess what the pastor talked about? The grace of Jesus in offering us salvation when we don't deserve it. Mark got the message. That day he trusted Jesus as Savior, and he spent the rest of his life serving him. He even started a ranch for boys who needed a second chance, who need grace. It's by God's grace that believers in Jesus have been saved. Grace does what good works can't do. It's a gift provided by Jesus' sacrifice on the cross. The burden of our sin doesn't have to weigh us down. As Mark discovered, God's grace can free us and give us life to the full. And as we trust Jesus as Savior, the power of grace sets us free. How have you experienced God's grace in your life? What are some ways you can show it to others? Let's pray. God, thank you for showering your grace on me. Please help my life to be marked by grace and mercy. Amen. To learn more, you can visit go.odb.org/041326. That was The Power of Grace, written by Dave Brannan, based on Ephesians 2, 1 through 9, and found in the March through May 2026 Our Daily Bread devotional. For today's Bible study, we'll turn to the April through June 2026 Good Faith magazine. It's based on Amos 1, 1 and 2, 6 through 8. It's called Noticing What We'd Rather Ignore, written by Tyler Tankersley. The book of Amos begins with a surprising detail. The words of Amos, a shepherd from Tekoa. From the start, we meet a prophet who didn't

didn't fit the usual mold. No palace connections, no formal prophetic lineage, no advanced training, just a shepherd called to speak into a world that did not want to listen. And the message he brings is unsettling. They sell the righteous for silver, he declares in 2:6-8, naming a society where justice is manipulated and worship has become detached from daily life. These verses confront us with the uncomfortable truth that faithfulness to God is inseparable from how we treat the most vulnerable. But Amos does not only accuse, he invites. His words offer an opportunity for faith communities to remember who God is and to imagine what a more faithful, compassionate society might look like. Amos in context. Amos lived in the 8th century BCE during the reigns of King Uzziah of Judah and King Jeroboam II of Israel. This was a period of relative peace, political stability, and economic growth, particularly in the northern kingdom of Israel. Trade routes were secure, agriculture was booming, and the upper classes enjoyed unprecedented wealth. Yet beneath the surface, the prosperity was unevenly distributed. Expanding urban centers with luxurious homes sat alongside cramped dwellings for laborers. The prophetic literature of the time echoes similar concerns. The wealthy were becoming wealthier, often at the expense of the poor. Amos was from Tekoa, a small Judean village about 10 miles south of Jerusalem. He tended sheep and cared for sycamore fig trees. Figs were commonly eaten by those with limited means, suggesting Amos was deeply familiar with the economic realities faced by ordinary people. The book opens with a series of oracles against the nations surrounding Israel. These judgments read like a laundry list of Israel's enemies. One can imagine the crowd nodding as Amos condemns Damascus, Gaza, Tyre, Edom, Ammon, and Moab, and then finally turning to Judah. It is a prophetic setup. Then in 2:6, Amos sucker punches them. The oracles against the other nations were the opening act, designed to draw the crowd closer. Israel itself is the real concern. Selling the righteous for silver and the poor for a poor pair of sandals. Trampling the heads of the poor into the dust. Turning aside the way of the afflicted. Sexual exploitation. Keeping garments taken as pledges. Drinking wine purchased with fines at the sanctuary. Each accusation reflects something real in Israelite society. Selling the poor for a pair of sandals likely refers to debts so small, such as the price of a cheap pair of shoes, that the wealthy could foreclose on a poor person's land or force them into debt slavery. Deuteronomy specifically forbade such practices. Yet Amos shows that these legal safeguards were routinely ignored. Garments taken in pledge refers to a cloak given as a collateral for a loan. Exodus 22 commands that such cloaks be returned by sunset, since for the poor it doubled as their blanket. To keep it overnight was to jeopardize a person's very life. In modern terms, this resembles predatory lending. Drinking wine purchased with fines points to a corrupt court system where the wealthy profited from penalties imposed on the poor, then used the proceeds to fund religious festivals. These sins are not abstract. Amos describes systemic patterns of exploitation. For him, injustice is not merely an individual failing, but a societal one, embedded in economic, legal, and even religious structures.
This may be the clearest lesson we learn from this rural prophet. Sin, for Amos, is not confined to the heart of an individual. It can be woven into the collective fabric of a community. In his book, The Tears of Things, Franciscan writer Richard Rohr observes, "The prophets, far ahead of their time, learned that it is social sin that destroys civilization and humanity. They attacked hidden cultural assumptions more than they did the people caught up in them." While the wealthy and powerful in Israel may have been celebrating a gilded age, Amos recognized that all this indulgence came at the expense of neighborliness. He saw a community losing its identity, a people called to compassion who were instead shaped by the values of the empires around them. The mad farmer. Nearly 2,700 years after Amos, the Kentucky farmer and writer Wendell Berry gives us a recurring figure in his poetry, the mad farmer. This person is mad only because the world around him has gone insane. He reveals the way consumerism, technocracy, militarism, and unbridled capitalism quietly shape our desires. To reject these systems, even gently, is to appear foolish. In his well-loved poem, Manifesto, The Mad Farmer Liberation Front, Berry writes, "As soon as the generals and the politicians can predict the motions of your mind, lose it. Leave it as a sign to mark the false trail, the way you didn't go. Be like the fox who makes more tracks than necessary, some in the wrong direction. Practice resurrection." Berry's mad farmer is a prophetic witness whose life is a quiet rebellion against destructive cultural forces. He calls us to notice the economic habits that numb us and to cultivate a spirituality that resists exploitation and honors creaturely limits. In many ways, Amos is a biblical version of this mad farmer. A shepherd with dirt under his fingernails becomes the voice of God's critique, not because he's credentialed, but because he can see clearly. He sees the poor being crushed, worship divorced from ethics, and a society convincing itself that everything is fine, while those on the margins are gasping for air. Communities today still need such prophets, speaking against the grain, offering alternative imaginations of what a faithful life looks like, and reminding us that the gospel is always good news for the poor. Seeing what we prefer to miss. One of Amos's greatest gifts is helping us notice what we would rather ignore. It is easier to focus on personal acts of kindness than on the systems we participate in. Yet Amos reminds us that faithful living involves both. He invites us to examine our community's life with honesty. Who is most vulnerable among us? How are we participating, directly or indirectly, in economies that benefit some and disadvantage others? Where might our religious practices soothe our conscience while distracting us from the needs around us? Amos urges us toward a form of discipleship that pays attention. The judgment in Amos sounds severe, but beneath the warning lies a tender conviction. God believes communities can change. God does not send prophets to shame, but to heal. The harshness of Amos's words reveals the depth of God's longing for justice, generosity, and mercy. And some of the most hopeful words in the entire book come at the very end, "I will restore." Even after all the ways Israel had failed, God still dreams of restoration. Prophetic critique in Amos is a form of love. It is a call back to the covenant, to the life of generosity, compassion, and neighborliness that Israel was always meant to embody. A question for the church. In Amos 2:6-8,
A question arises. What would it look like for our worship to align fully with God's heart for justice? Not in a partisan sense or in the language of outrage, but in the steady, lived-out work of love. Imagine congregations where prayer and justice ministries are equally central. Generosity is as habitual as singing. Economic vulnerability is met with compassion. And worship forms people who see the sacred worth in every person. Amos does not demand perfection. He asks for sincerity, an honest willingness to let God's compassion shape our life together. An invitation to examine. Amos enters the biblical story as an outsider, but his voice endures because he names a truth at the heart of our faith. Love for God and for neighbor cannot be separated. The message is challenging, yes, but it is also hopeful. For behind every prophetic warning is the God who desires justice, restoration, and flourishing for all. That was Noticing What We'd Rather Ignore, by Tyler Tankersley, based on Amos 1:1 and 2:6-8, and found in the April through June 2026 Good Faith magazine. Let's turn now to the online archives of ChristianityToday.com for a commentary by author Russell Moore. It's called The Loss of One Forgotten Virtue Could Destroy the Country. It was published in Christianity Today, October 8, 2025. Last week, many people commented on a group of American generals and admirals for what they did not do. They were gathered at Quantico, Virginia, for live televised speeches by the President and the Secretary of Defense. The military leaders did not cheer and shout as if at a political rally, nor did they boo and jeer. They stood and listened with discipline and dignity. Many people who watched this event, regardless of political viewpoint, were struck by this. And yet, in no other generation would Americans consider this remarkable. The spirit of the age was highlighted here by the strangeness of the exception to it. These generals and admirals included Republicans, Democrats, and Independents. The striking thing about their demeanor is that their posture would have been exactly the same in every imaginable circumstance. If, in some alternate reality, President Bernie Sanders had addressed them about how he would use the military to deal with the billionaires, they would have looked no different than they did that day. What these military leaders demonstrated is a quality we all intuitively recognize but find hard to put into words. Indeed, this characteristic might be best described by what some older English version of the Bible translated as grave. The reason we hardly ever use that word now is probably because it feels like it should mean dour or harsh. The word is closer, though, to what we mean when we say someone has gravity. This characteristic is one that the Apostle Paul commanded for church leaders, that they be sober-minded in 1 Timothy 3:2, and dignified in verse 8. The recognition of our need for this quality in leadership is not unique to Christianity. When someone thinks, for instance, of George Washington, this trait is one of the first that comes to mind. He was a serious man. What does this gravity mean, and why do we need it? One aspect of its meaning is clarity. To say a person is sober-minded conveys this. The mind is clear. To press the metaphor a little further, think of what comes to mind with the word drunk. Inhibitions are lowered. Judgment is skewed. If, while sitting on a plane to take off, you hear your pilot through the intercom with slurred voice saying, "It's 5 o'clock somewhere," you will likely react differently than you would if you overheard someone in the seat across the aisle
saying the same exact thing in the exact same way. On a flight, you understand the stakes are high. You want someone whose judgment is unclouded. The opposite of this kind of clarity is not ignorance, really, but silliness. In addition to telling Timothy to appoint only sober-minded leaders, Paul warned him to avoid those who were desiring to be teachers of the law without understanding either what they are saying or the things about which they make confident assertions. And he also cautioned Timothy to avoid irreverent, silly myths. Gravity also means maturity. This trait is inseparable from clarity because both are related to wisdom. Sometimes new readers of the Bible are thrown by what they believe is a contradiction between the repeated commands to be childlike and commands to have maturity. But this is no contradiction at all. One assumes the other. Wisdom begins, the scriptures say, with the fear of the Lord, Proverbs 1:7. That is, genuine wisdom starts with a sense of dependence, a recognition of what we do not know. Solomon received wisdom because he first confessed, "I am but a little child. I do not know how to go out or come in 1 Kings 3:7. Wisdom includes, the scriptures tell us, the discernment to know the difference between good and evil, Hebrews 5:14. But when Adam and Eve attempted to grasp this knowledge on their own, apart from childlike dependence on their father, the result was not wisdom, but folly. The New Testament pairs two statements about the young boy Jesus. He was with his parents and submissive to them, Luke 2:51, and he increased in wisdom and in stature, in favor with God and man, verse 52. He embraced both childlikeness and maturity. Indeed, the Bible says this process was essential to our salvation. In his human nature, Jesus learned obedience through what he suffered. A final aspect of this gravity is something harder to convey. It's what we might call a sense of responsibility. The person takes seriously what's at stake. This facet is bound up with the other two. The LOL nothing matters mentality of trolling, on social media or in the pulpit or in public office, is about much more than the person who does such things. Immaturity is selfishness. Solomon recognized the stakes and knew they were not about him. He was to lead other people, and part of what they needed was more than his years or experience could give him. The writer of Hebrews lambasted the immaturity of his readers, those who should have matured from milk to meat, because living off milk imperils their own integrity. Hebrews 5:14. And also because, by this time, you ought to be teachers. Verse 12. Many times over the past several years, I have heard people, believers and unbelievers, wonder when the grown-ups are going to show up to save us. Sometimes the us they're talking about is the country. Sometimes it's the American church. The problem with this is similar to what the late Willie Morris, my fellow Mississippian, described as the rebuke he received from his supervisor at the University of Oxford while defending his thesis in history. My next-to-last sentence said, "Just how close the people of England came to revolution in 1832 is a question that we shall leave with the historians," he wrote. I read this to my tutor, and from his vantage point in an easy chair 2 feet north of the floor, he interrupted, "But Morris, we are the historians. No grown-ups are coming to save us. We are the grown-ups. When our leaders, in the church and out, are unserious people,
people we don't even expect to bear the weighty authority of trust. We are not playing a game. People are counting on us. Lots of them haven't been born yet. We've all become numb to this unserious, trivializing age. And many of us have fallen to entertaining ourselves with the clownishness of it all. But think about the people who shaped you, who most turned your life around when you needed it. Were they winking and nodding their way through lies or bluster? Were they gullibly falling for untruths? I imagine they had a clarity, a maturity, a responsibility that gave them weightiness. They were serious people. They were sober-minded. They were grave. We are defying gravity, but sometimes what feels like flying is just falling, except for that sudden stop at the end. That was "The Loss of One Forgotten Virtue Could Destroy the Country," written by Russell Moore and found in Christianity Today online. First published October 8, 2025. And to close out today's program, we'll turn to 101 Ways to Find God's Purpose for Your Life, compiled by Natalie Gillespie. Number 69, Turn Off the Noise. True silence is the rest of the mind. It is to the spirit what sleep is to the body, nourishment and refreshment. That was the wisdom of Sir William Penn. Today, people regularly do several activities at once: talk on the phone, instant message, pay bills, surf the internet, all with the television or radio in the background. With all the electronic noises and distractions, it is no wonder studies show that attention spans are getting shorter and shorter. Focus is harder to find. Constant noise can drown out contemplation and eliminate the ability to quietly reflect on finding God's purpose for your life. Turn off the noise in your house and listen to the sounds of silence. You may hear the still small voice of God trying to share what He has waiting for you. Spend your next free day at home with as little noise as possible. Keep the television and radio off. Ignore the computer and keep conversations to a minimum. Listen for God's voice, sharing His purpose for you instead. And let anger out. Psalm 4:4 says, "Don't sin by letting anger gain control over you." What you do with anger, whether you manage it or whether you give in to it, determines how effective you can be in finding your life's purpose. Becoming angry when life is not fair or when people hurt you is natural, but you need to handle it properly. Acknowledge your anger without letting it control you. In that manner, anger can become an agent for change. The key is to confront your anger and move on. Direct your anger at the injustice and make a positive difference. You will gain insight into your purpose as you control your impulses, learn the lesson that God intends, and practice God's grace. Ask God to help you make peace with your anger, learn from it, and move forward. Those were two more of 101 Ways to Find God's Purpose for Your Life, compiled by Natalie Gillespie. And that's all the time that we have today for Christianity Today. Thank you for joining me, and until next time, this is Jan Campbell for the Virginia Voice.

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1: Hello, I'm Virginia Voice volunteer Celie Thomas with news and views from the Catholic community for all communities as published in the Catholic Virginian. We'll begin today's program with the article, Pilgrimage Expresses Gratitude for Faith, Liberty, and it's from the column Christ Our Hope by Most Reverend Barry C. Nestout. Over Memorial Day weekend, the National Eucharistic Pilgrimage, a significant event for Catholics in the United States, began in St. Augustine, Florida, near the site where the first Mass was celebrated in our land. 9 people are carrying the Eucharist from St. Augustine up the East Coast to its arrival in Philadelphia on the 4th of July weekend. As with the U.S. bishops consecrating our country to the Sacred Heart of Jesus next month, this pilgrimage is one of the ways the Church is marking the 250th anniversary of our country's founding. As the March 30th issue of the Catholic Virginian reported, the pilgrimage will pass through our diocese, one of 18 invited to participate, June 2 through 5. When I was asked to propose sites, I was thrilled to do so, ensuring that the pilgrimage will visit all 3 vicariates, encompassing 11 churches and 1 shrine, from Roanoke to Charlottesville to Richmond to Newport News to Williamsburg. There will be multiple opportunities to experience spiritual renewal, to pray with fellow Catholics, attend Mass, and to participate in Eucharistic adoration. Details about events in the various locations are available at https://richmonddiocese.org/office/National Eucharistic Pilgrimage. National Eucharistic Dash Pilgrimage. Another reason I wanted our diocese to participate is that since the 2024 Eucharistic Congress, I have had conversations with people about the impact of that event. More than 60,000 people from all over the country gathered in Indianapolis and took advantage of the opportunities to attend Mass, listen to inspirational speakers, and participate in Eucharistic devotions. Those devotions, especially Eucharistic adoration that is regularly held in many of our parishes, inspire vocations to the priesthood and religious life. They provide a grounding in which the fruitfulness of the Christian community becomes evident. A key element of the pilgrimage coming through our diocese is that processions with the Blessed Sacrament will take place in Roanoke, Richmond, and Williamsburg. Walking with the Eucharist is a powerful public witness of who we are as Catholics as we follow Jesus, the source and summit of our Christian life and faith. I encourage all to participate in the opportunities for devotion and adoration during the days of the pilgrimage to be part of that public witness. In 2012, an ad hoc committee for religious liberty of the U.S. Conference of Catholic Bishops wrote Our First, Most Cherished Liberty, a statement on religious liberty. The document was a response to government mandates that religious institutions be required to engage in practices contrary to their beliefs, e.g., providing contraception, sterilization, and abortion-inducing drugs. The opening sentence of that document reads, "We are Catholics. We are Americans. We are proud to be both, grateful for the gift of faith, which is ours as Christian disciples, and grateful for the gift of liberty, which is ours as American citizens." That statement well describes the National Eucharistic Pilgrimage and the place it holds for Catholics in celebrating our nation's 250th birthday. This is an occasion for us to bring together our patriotism and love for our country while expressing our Eucharistic devotion in the context of the religious freedom our country provides. As we prepare for the pilgrimage and for our nation's anniversary, as we express gratitude for the gifts of faith and liberty, consider the prayer the bishops included in their 2012 statement. Almighty God, Father of all nations, for freedom you have set us free in Christ Jesus. Galatians chapter 5, verse 1. We praise and bless you for the gift of religious liberty, the foundation of human rights, justice, and the common good. Grant to our leaders the wisdom to protect and promote our liberties. By your grace, may we have the courage to defend them for ourselves and for all those who live in this blessed land. Again, the title of this article is Pilgrimage Expresses Gratitude for Faith, Liberty, and it's from the column Christ Our Hope by Most Reverend Barry C. Nestout. Deacon Brennan McCoy ordained to serve with love and joy. This article is by D. Hunter Reardon of the Catholic Virginian. As seminarian, Brennan McCoy stood before Bishop Barry C. Nestout in front of the altar of the Cathedral of the Sacred Heart in Richmond. Father Matthew Keel addressed the bishop. Most Reverend Father, Holy Mother Church asks you to ordain this man, our brother, to the responsibility of the diaconate, said Father Keel, vicar for vocations. Do you know him to be worthy? Bishop Nestout asked. After inquiry among the Christian people and upon the recommendation of those concerned with his formation, I testify that he has been found worthy, answered Father Keel. It was the beginning of the rite of ordination on May 16, in which Bishop Nestout ordained McCoy to the diaconate, bringing the seminarian one step closer to the priesthood. After promises of faithfulness to the church and obedience to the bishop and his successors, Deacon McCoy lay prostrate on the floor of the cathedral before the altar as the choir sang the Litany of the Saints. When you're lying on the floor, it's interesting the way the sound just surrounds you, said Deacon McCoy. I felt really embraced by God, by the body of Christ here and in heaven. I was able to feel the presence of the church body and family, of the saints and all the baptized together, he said. I know that everything I'm going to do, I won't be doing it alone. The whole Mass was beautiful, but the part where he lay down on the floor and gave his whole body and soul to Christ and the church really touched me and nearly brought me to tears, said his mother, Michelle McCoy. Michelle attended with her children, Brennan's siblings, sisters Madison and Shannon, and younger brother Kellen. Deacon McCoy's father, Michael Kevin McCoy, passed away in 2018. Madison and Shannon spoke in unison twice. Once, when asked if they'd always known Brennan would be a priest, a firm yes, and again, when asked if he was a good influence and a good older brother, an even more resounding yes. It's been a long journey, but he's getting there, said Shannon. Growing up, he was going to daily Mass every day. It's really cool to see this happening for him, said Madison. He's been talking about this since we were little. Michelle said she knew that Brennan was an old soul with a deep sense of spirituality when he was younger, but she wasn't sure if the priesthood would be his vocation. My mother knew before anybody else. She told me when he was a baby that she thought he would someday be a priest, said Michelle. I'm so honored and pleased to see it coming to fruition. Extended family and friends also traveled to be with Deacon McCoy as he was raised to the diaconate, including classmates from St. Mary's Seminary in Baltimore and parishioners from different parishes where he served as a seminarian. He was here at Holy Comforter for a year, said Heather Burns, who serves as outreach coordinator at the Charlottesville Parish. He came and just helped us with everything liturgical we needed, and any time we needed a volunteer. Burns noted that perhaps a dozen parishioners from Holy Comforter traveled from Charlottesville for the Mass, including fellow outreach coordinator Bridget Davis, liturgy coordinator Alicia Vinklarek, and former music director Daniel Kirkland, who now serves at St. Francis of Assisi in Stanton. "He made a pretty big impact on us, and we're proud of him," said Burns. "Holy Comforter was my first assignment in the diocese, and they embraced me as a family, as did other parishes, like St. Andrew in Roanoke and Ascension in Virginia Beach," said Deacon McCoy. "Our diocese is so big. To come to the cathedral, for some people, it's a drive. It's a reminder that I'm not giving myself to an abstract concept, but to these people." During his homily, Bishop Nestout addressed Deacon McCoy directly. "Brennan, you are to exercise the ministry of deacons, strengthened by an intimate familiarity with the person of Christ through prayer and through sacrament," said Bishop Nestout. "Remember that it's not you who provides for God's people, but Christ the servant to whom you are configured today in this ordination. Now, dear son, do the will of God from the heart and serve the people with love and joy," instructed the bishop. In remarks before Mass, Cathedral Rector Father Anthony Marquez, one of about 30 priests who concelebrated, pointed to a stained glass window of Christ the servant as an appropriate image to contemplate. "Christ came to serve, not to be served," said Father Marquez. "We pray that Brennan McCoy will personify this image of Christ the servant even more, and so become himself a window to God." Deacon McCoy was assigned to serve this summer at Blessed Sacrament, Harrisonburg. "This isn't about me," said Deacon McCoy. "This is about giving myself to Christ and to everybody." And again, the title of this article is "Deacon Brennan McCoy Ordained to Serve with Love and Joy," and it's by D. Hunter Reardon of the Catholic Virginian. "Believe as You Pray" by Sister Lydia Marie, O.P. We're never alone with the Trinity in our souls. Reflection on Mass readings for May 31st, Solemnity of the Most Holy Trinity. The Solemnity of the Most Holy Trinity calls to our minds the importance of a deep relationship with the Trinity. In the heaven of our soul, let us be praises of glory of the Holy Trinity, writes St. Elizabeth of the Trinity in Volume 1 of her Complete Works. We are the only one who can praise the Trinity dwelling in our own soul. The Trinity comes to dwell in a soul at baptism. I didn't know this until I was an adult, and it changed my whole life. When I shared this with a friend a few years ago, I reminded her that this means she is never alone. Our entire life is different because of our baptism. Even when we find ourselves deep in the pits of grief and pain, this reality is like a light shining in the darkness. The first reading from Exodus reminds us of the personal relationship God has with each soul. In this case, it's Moses. Moses bows down to the ground in worship when the Lord speaks to him. I wonder if this moment reminds Moses of the encounter he had earlier in his life with the burning bush. Although God never changes, we change our posture when we pray. Saint Dominic was known for his prayer. He never wrote any books, and strangely, no homilies of his have been preserved. What he passed down to the Order of Preachers, the Dominican Order, however, are the 9 ways he was known to pray, changing his posture and putting his whole self into his conversation with God. Following his example, we want to be truly humble to allow the Trinity to work in our depths. Sunday's Gospel has a famous line that many people have seen at sporting events. God so loved the world that he gave his only Son, so that everyone who believes in him might not perish, but might have eternal life. John chapter 3, verse 16. The whole world is saved through the giving of the Son. He dwells among us. Saint Elizabeth, a 19th century Carmelite nun in France, spoke and wrote about this truth often. She called the Trinity my three, my all, my beatitude, The Complete Works of St. Elizabeth of the Trinity, Volume 1. She allowed the Trinity to work in her to such a profound degree that after only 5 years of religious life, she died of Addison's disease and was taken home to her father's house. I am struck by St. Elizabeth's writings each time I read them because she knew whose she was. She had this deep, abiding knowledge of the presence of the Trinity within her. She would write this prayer to the Trinity, O my God, Trinity, whom I adore, help me to forget myself entirely so as to establish myself in you, still and peaceful as if my soul were already in eternity. We can ask ourselves, what would happen if I lived like I knew who dwelt in my soul? Do I act like I am a tabernacle for the living presence of God? The word tabernacle means dwelling place. Do I act on the knowledge that the Trinity dwells in my soul? Most of us are not going to be canonized saints, but we are still meant to live the union awaiting us in heaven, starting now. The blessed life of heaven starts now in our very soul. Let us, with Moses, Daniel, Dominique, and Elizabeth of the Trinity, take up the posture of prayer and go to the depths so we can be raised with Jesus to the heights. And again, the title of this article is We're Never Alone with the Trinity in Our Souls, Reflection on Mass Readings for May 31st, Solemnity of the Most Holy Trinity. And it's from the column Believe as You Pray, this time by Sister Lydia Marie, OP. Ministry leaders gather for restorative convocation. This is by D. Hunter Reardon of the Catholic Virginian. The Henrico Ballroom at the Virginia Crossings Hotel and Conference Center in Glen Allen was filled with beautiful paintings by Catholic artist Kate Capato. There were depictions of saints and of the Holy Family, and at the front of the room, a representation of the Sacred Heart of Jesus and the Holy Trinity. Capato's husband, Powell Machura, played meditative, bittersweet music on an acoustic guitar, while 141 ministry leaders from across the Diocese of Richmond prayed quietly. We take this time to gather our leaders together, not just for formation, but fellowship, prayer, and spiritual fulfillment, said Teresa Lee, director of the Diocesan Office of Christian Formation, OCF. Because our diocese is so spread out, our leaders don't often have the chance to gather, meet one another, and worship together. The colonial-style hotel ensconced on the grounds of the Crossings Golf Club was the site of the ministry leader convocation May 14 and 15, organized by OCF. The day's events included four breakout sessions with four speakers each, keynote speakers Capato and Augustinian Father Jeremy Hyers, an evening social hour, and Mass. Leaders came from every corner of the diocese. Though some locals didn't have to travel far, they chose to stay the night in order to experience the retreat. The retreat aspect is restorative, said Sister Sega Hayal, catechist at Holy Rosary, Richmond. At first, I was challenged by the fact that it was overnight because my son is home from college, but I'm ultimately grateful for that decision because we do need retreat, said Cassandra Smith, coordinator for religious education at St. Joseph, Petersburg. Smith began her role approximately 1 year ago, so it was her first ministry leader convocation. I've never been to anything like this before, she said. Something that I've been keeping in prayer is friendship and being in community. The community aspect of ministry is very important. We had some leaders in attendance who have been in their positions for 3 days, said Lee. There were others who have been ministry leaders for over 30 years. Breakout topics included children's religious education, family ministry, Hispanic ministry, sacred art, the psychology of interpersonal connection, and Pope Leo XIV's apostolic exhortation, Dilexi Te, I have loved you, a call to renew Christ's love for the poor. We came to learn more, to know more, and to take that back to our parishes, said Jimena Carrion, youth minister at St. Gerard, Roanoke. Carrion traveled with Samuel and Asara Munoz, both Spanish speakers with leadership roles in the parish. St. Gerard wasn't the only Spanish-speaking or bilingual parish to send a number of representatives. Ministry leaders from Sacred Heart Richmond, St. Francis of Assisi, Rocky Mount, and Our Lady of Lourdes, Richmond, were also among the attendees. We brought in two great speakers to do workshops in Spanish, and there's another in English for Spanish ministry, said Lee. Parishes have responded to that. We've gathered some of the best speakers in the faith formation field, she continued. The goal is to help participants gain more wisdom to bring that back to their parishes and their ministry. And again, the title of this article is Ministry Leaders Gather for Restorative Convocation, and it's by D. Hunter Reardon of the Catholic Virginian. Pope approves creation of commission on AI. This article is by Isabella H. D. Carvalho of OSV News. Vatican News. Pope Leo XIV approved the creation of an interdicasterial commission on artificial intelligence in a rescript released May 16th. The rescript was signed by Cardinal Michael Czerny, prefect of the Dicastery for Promoting Integral Human Development. The Pope approved the establishment of the commission while considering the development in recent decades of the phenomenon of artificial intelligence and the most recent accelerations in its widespread use, its potential effects on human beings and on humanity as a whole, the Church's concern for the dignity of every human person, especially in relation to their integral development, said the document, which was dated May 12th. Pope Leo approved the creation of the interdicasterial body following an audience with Cardinal Czerny on May 3rd. The Dicastery for Promoting Integral Human Development will coordinate the work of the commission for the first year. The rescript explained that the commission is made up of representatives from seven Vatican bodies: the Dicastery for Promoting Integral Human Development, the Dicastery for the Doctrine of the Faith, the Dicastery for Culture and Education, the Dicastery for Communication, the Pontifical Academy for Life, the Pontifical Academy of Sciences, and the Pontifical Academy of Social Sciences. Each of these institutions will be in charge of coordinating the commission in turns for one-year terms, which can be renewed. The Pope would then decide the next body that will lead the works of the commission. The text explains that it is the responsibility of the coordinating institution to facilitate collaboration and the exchange of information among group members regarding activities and projects related to artificial intelligence, including policies on its use within the Holy See, while promoting dialogue, communion, and participation. Cardinal Czerny established the body according to Article 28 of the Apostolic Constitution Praedicate Evangelium, under which the head of a dicastery may create a special interdicasterial commission to address matters that touch the responsibilities of several dicasteries and that require mutual and frequent consultation. This is not the first time dicasteries have come together to address this issue. In January 2025, the Dicastery for the Doctrine of the Faith and the Dicastery for Culture and Education published the doctrinal note Antiqua et Nova, Old and New, on the relationship between artificial intelligence and human intelligence. Additionally, the theme has been present throughout Pope Leo XIV's pontificate, as he has often spoken about artificial intelligence and other technological advancements and the challenges they can pose to our society. As early as May 10, 2025, only days after his election, in a meeting with the cardinals, the Pope explained that his choice of papal name was inspired by Pope Leo XIII, who addressed the issues brought about by the Industrial Revolution in his encyclical Rerum Novarum. He then highlighted that in our own way, the church offers to everyone the treasury of her social teaching in response to another industrial revolution and to developments in the field of artificial intelligence that pose new challenges for the defense of human dignity, justice, and labor. This story was originally published by Vatican News and is distributed through a partnership with OSV News. And the title of the article is Pope Approves Creation of Commission on AI. And it's by Isabella H. De Carvalho of OSV News. 5 years of the Women's Giving Circle. The Catholic Community Foundation's Women's Giving Circle, WGC, proudly marks its fifth anniversary as a Catholic women's philanthropic organization dedicated to serving the Richmond area. The WGC awards grants to local nonprofits who are making a difference in their community. Founded in the wake of the 2020 pandemic with just 18 members, the WGC has experienced remarkable growth. Today, there are 67 members, and they have awarded grants totaling $211,800 over the past 5 years. This year, the WGC awarded $80,000 to seven groups: All Saints Catholic School, Richmond; Better Together, Holy Rosary Catholic Church, Richmond; Mary's Choice, RVA; McShin Foundation; St. Francis, Manchester; and St. Joseph Catholic School, Petersburg. The Women's Giving Circle has provided a unique opportunity for women in the Richmond area to engage in fellowship and community service, said Margaret Catley, Executive Director of the Catholic Community Foundation. Among the many organizations supported by WGC are groups addressing critical needs in the community, from assisting individuals experiencing homelessness through innovative housing programs to ensuring children have safe and comfortable beds to sleep in each night. These partnerships reflect the organization's mission to uplift and serve the most vulnerable with dignity and compassion. It has been truly inspiring to see so many women come together with a Christ-centered commitment to outreach and giving, said Kim Hulcher, WGC chair. Equally moving is the opportunity to witness firsthand the extraordinary work being done by organizations serving our community in meaningful ways. And again, the title of this article is 5 Years of the Women's Giving Circle. Thank you for listening to The Catholic Virginian today. I'm Celie Thomas with The Virginia Voice. We hope you've enjoyed today's program. The articles you heard today were read to you from the May 25th, 2026 edition of The Catholic Virginian. Virginia Voice's presentation of The Catholic Virginian airs every Sunday at 9:30 a.m. with a repeat every Monday at 1:30 p.m. and is available anytime on demand at www.virginiavoice.org.

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CAPABLE, which stands for Community Aging in Place, Advancing Better Living for Elders, is a free, client-driven program designed to help older adults age in place. 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
2: 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I'm Virginia Voice volunteer Anson Matthews. We continue our reading of The Alchemist by Paulo Coelho. And when we left off, the boy continued to listen to his heart as they crossed the desert. He came to understand its dodges and tricks and to accept it as it was. He lost his fear and forgot about his need to go back to the oasis because one afternoon, his heart told him it was happy. "Even though I complain sometimes," it said, "it's because I'm the heart of a person, and people's hearts are that way. People are afraid to pursue their most important dreams because they feel they don't deserve them or that they'll be unable to achieve them. We, their hearts, become fearful just thinking of loved ones who go away forever, or of moments that could have been but weren't, or of treasures that might have been found but were forever hidden in the sands. Because when these things happen, we suffer terribly." "My heart is afraid that it will have to suffer," the boy told the alchemist one night as they looked up at the moonless sky. "Tell your heart that the fear of suffering is worse than suffering itself, and that no heart has ever suffered when it goes in search of its dreams, because every second of the search is a second's encounter with God and with eternity." "Every second of the search is an encounter with God," the boy told his heart. "When I have been truly searching for my treasure, every day has been luminous, because I've known that every hour was a part of the dream that I would find it. When I've been truly searching for my treasure, I've discovered things along the way that I never would have seen had I not had the courage to try these things that seemed impossible for a shepherd to achieve." So his heart was quiet for an entire afternoon. That night the boy slept deeply, and when he awoke, his heart began to tell him things that came from the soul of the world. It said that all people who are happy have God within them, and that happiness could be found in a grain of sand from the desert, as the alchemist had said. But a grain of sand is a moment of creation, and the universe has taken millions of years to create it. "Everyone on earth has a treasure that awaits him," his heart said. "We, people's hearts, seldom say much about those treasures because people no longer want to go in search of them. We speak of them only to children. Later, we simply let life proceed in its own direction, toward its own fate. But unfortunately, very few follow the path laid out for them, the path to their personal legends and to happiness. Most people see the world as a threatening place, and because they do, the world turns out indeed to be a threatening place. So we, their hearts, speak more and more softly. We never stop speaking out, but we begin to hope that our words won't be heard. We don't want people to suffer because they don't follow their hearts." "Why don't people's hearts tell them to continue to follow their dreams?" the boy asked the alchemist. "Because that's what makes a heart suffer most, and hearts don't like to suffer." From then on, the boy understood his heart. He asked it, please, never to stop speaking to him. He asked that when he wandered far from his dreams, his heart press him and sound the alarm. The boy swore that every time he heard the alarm, he would heed its message. That night, he told all of this to the alchemist, and the alchemist understood that the boy's heart had returned to the soul of the world. "So what should I do now?" the boy asked. "Continue in the direction of the pyramids," said the alchemist, "and continue to pay heed to the omens. Your heart is still capable of showing you where the treasure is." "Is that the one thing I still need to know?" "No.

0: the alchemist answered. What you still need to know is this. Before dream is realized, the soul of the world tests everything that was learned along the way. It does this not because it's evil, but so that we can, in addition to realizing our dreams, master the lessons we've learned as we've moved toward that dream. That's the point at which most people give up. It's the point at which we say in the language of the desert, one dies of thirst just when the palm trees have appeared on the horizon. Every search begins with beginner's luck, and every search ends with the victors being severely tested. The boy remembered an old proverb from his country. It said that the darkest hour of the night came just before the dawn. On the following day, the first clear sign of danger appeared. Three armed tribesmen approached and asked what the boy and the alchemist were doing there. "I'm hunting with my falcon," the alchemist answered. "We're going to have to search you to see whether you're armed," one of the tribesmen said. The alchemist dismounted slowly, and the boy did the same. "Why are you carrying money?" asked the tribesman when he searched the boy's bag. "I need it to get to the pyramids," he said. The tribesman, who was searching the alchemist's belongings, found a small crystal flask filled with a liquid and a yellow glass egg that was slightly larger than a chicken's egg. "What are these things?" he asked. "That's the philosopher's stone and the elixir of life. It's the masterwork of the alchemists. Whoever swallows that elixir will never be sick again, and a fragment from that stone turns any metal into gold." The Arabs laughed at him, and the alchemist laughed along. They thought his answer was amusing, and they allowed the boy and the alchemist to proceed with all of their belongings. "Are you crazy?" the boy asked the alchemist when they moved on. "Why did you do that?" "To show you one of life's simple lessons," the alchemist answered. "When you possess great treasures within you and you try to tell others of them, seldom are you believed." They continued across the desert. With every day that passed, the boy's heart became more and more silent. It no longer wanted to know about things of the past or future. It was content simply to contemplate the desert and to drink with the boy from the soul of the world. The boy and his heart had become friends, and neither was capable now of betraying the other. When his heart spoke to him, it was to provide a stimulus to the boy and to give him strength, because the days of silence there in the desert were wearisome. His heart told the boy that his strongest qualities were his courage in having given up his sheep and in trying to live out his personal legend, and his enthusiasm during the time he had worked at the crystal shop. And his heart told him something else that the boy had never noticed. It told the boy of dangers that had threatened him, but that he had never perceived. His heart said that one time it had hidden the rifle the boy had taken from his father because of the possibility that the boy might wound himself. And it reminded the boy of the day when he had been ill and vomiting out in the fields, after which he had fallen into a deep sleep. There had been two thieves farther ahead who were planning to steal a boy's sheep and murder him. But since the boy hadn't passed by, they decided to move on, thinking that he had changed his route. "Does a man's heart always help him?" the boy asked the alchemist. "Most likely just the hearts of those who are trying to realize their personal legends. But they do help children, drunkards, and the elderly too." "Does that mean that I'll never run into danger?" "It means only that the heart does what it can," the alchemist said. One afternoon, they passed by the encampment of one of the tribes. At each corner of the camp were Arabs garbed in beautiful white robes with arms at the ready. The men were smoking their hookahs and trading stories from the battlefield. No one paid any attention to the two travelers. "There's no danger," the boy said when they had moved on past the encampment. The alchemist sounded angry. "Trust in your heart, but never forget that you're in the desert. When men are at war with one another, the soul of the world can hear the screams of battle. No one fails to suffer the consequences of everything under the sun." All things are one, the boy thought. And then, as if the desert wanted to demonstrate that the alchemist was right, two horsemen appeared from behind the travelers. "You can't go any farther," one of them said. "You're in the area where the tribes are at war. "I'm not going very far," the alchemist answered, looking straight into the eyes of the horseman. They were silent for a moment and then agreed that the boy and the alchemist could move along. The boy watched the exchange with fascination. "You dominated those horsemen with the way you looked at them," he said. "Your eyes show the strength of your soul," answered the alchemist. "That's true," the boy thought. He had noticed that in the midst of the multitude of armed men back at the encampment, there had been one who stared fixedly at the two. He had been so far away that his face wasn't even visible, but the boy was certain that he had been looking at them. Finally, when they had crossed the mountain range that extended along the entire horizon, the alchemist said that they were only 2 days from the pyramids. "If we're going to go our separate ways soon," the boy said, "then teach me about alchemy." "You already know about alchemy. It's about penetrating to the soul of the world and discovering the treasure that has been reserved for you." "No, that's not what I mean. I'm talking about transforming lead into gold." The alchemist fell silent as the desert and answered the boy only after they had stopped to eat. "Everything in the universe evolved," he said. "And for wise men, gold is the metal that evolved the furthest. Don't ask me why. I don't know why. I just know that the tradition is always right. Men have never understood the words of the wise, so gold, instead of being seen as a symbol of evolution, became the basis for conflict." "There are many languages spoken by things," the boy said. "There was a time when, for me, a camel's whinnying was nothing more than a whinnying. And then it became a signal of danger, and finally it became just a whinny again." But then he stopped. The alchemist probably already knew that. "I've known true alchemists," the alchemist continued. "They locked themselves in their laboratories and tried to evolve, as gold had. And they found the philosopher's stone because they understood that when something evolves, everything around that thing evolves as well. Others stumbled along the stone path by accident. They already had the gift, and their souls were readier for such things than souls of others, but they don't count. They're quite rare. And when there were the others who were interested only in gold, they never found the secret. They forgot that lead, copper, and iron have their own personal legends to fulfill, and anyone who interferes with the personal legend of another thing never will discover his own." The alchemist's words echoed out like a curse. He reached over and picked up a shell from the ground. "This desert was once a sea," he said. "I noticed that," the boy answered. The alchemist told the boy to place the shell over his ear. He had done that many times when he was a child and had heard the sound of the sea. "The sea has lived on in this shell because that's its personal legend, and it will never cease doing so until the desert is once again covered by water." They mounted their horses and rode out in the direction of the pyramids of Egypt. The sun was setting when the boy's heart sounded a danger signal. They were surrounded by gigantic dunes, and the boy looked at the alchemist to see whether he had sensed anything, but he appeared to be unaware of any danger. 5 minutes later, the boy saw two horsemen waiting ahead of them. Before he could say anything to the alchemist, the two horsemen had become 10, and then 100, and then they were everywhere in the dunes. They were tribesmen dressed in blue with black rings surrounding their turbans. Their faces were hidden behind blue veils, with only their eyes showing. Even from a distance, their eyes conveyed the strength of their souls, and their eyes spoke of death. The two were taken to a nearby military camp. A soldier shoved the boy and the alchemist into a tent where the chief was holding a meeting with his staff. "These are the spies," said one of them. "We're just travelers," the alchemist answered. "You were seen at the enemy camp 3 days ago, and you were talking with one of the troops there." "I'm just a man who wanders the desert and knows the stars," said the alchemist. "I have no information about troops or about the movement of the tribes. I was simply acting as a guide for my friend here."
1: "Who is your friend?" the chief asked.
0: "An alchemist," said the alchemist. "He understands the forces of nature, and he wants to show you his extraordinary powers." The boy listened quietly and fearfully. "What is a foreigner doing here?" asked another of the men.
1: He has brought money to give to your tribe, said the alchemist, before the boy could say a word. And seizing the boy's bag, the alchemist gave the gold coins to the chief. The Arab accepted them without a word. There was enough to buy a lot of weapons. What is an alchemist? He asked finally. It's a man who understands nature and the world. If he wanted to, he could destroy this camp just with the forces of the wind. The men laughed. They were used to the ravages of war and knew that the wind could not deliver them a fatal blow. Yet each felt his heart beat a bit faster. They were men of the desert, and they were fearful of sorcerers. I want to see him do it, said the chief. He needs 3 days, answered the alchemist. He is going to transform himself into the wind just to demonstrate his powers. If he can't do so, we humbly offer you our lives for the honor of your tribe. You can't offer me something that is already mine, the chief said arrogantly, but he granted the travelers 3 days. The boy was shaking with fear, but the alchemist helped him out of the tent. Don't let them see that you're afraid, the alchemist said. They are brave men, and they despise cowards. But the boy couldn't speak. He was able to do so only after they'd walked through the center of the camp. There was no need to imprison them. The Arabs simply confiscated their horses. So once again, the world had demonstrated its many languages. The desert, only moments ago, had been endless and free, and now it was an impenetrable wall. You gave them everything I had, the boy said, everything I've saved my entire life. Well, what good would it be to you if you had to die? The alchemist answered. Your money saved us for 3 days. It's not often that money saves a person's life. But the boy was too frightened to listen to words of wisdom. He had no idea how he was going to transform himself into the wind. He wasn't an alchemist. The alchemist asked one of the soldiers for some tea and poured some on the boy's wrist. A wave of relief washed over him, and the alchemist muttered some words that the boy didn't understand. Don't give in to your fears, said the alchemist in a strangely gentle voice. If you do, you won't be able to talk to your heart. But I have no idea how to turn myself into the wind. If a person is living out his personal legend, he knows everything he needs to know. There's only one thing that makes a dream impossible to achieve, the fear of failure. I'm not afraid of failing, it's just that I don't know how to turn myself into the wind. Well, you'll have to learn. Your life depends on it. But what if I can't? Then you'll die in the midst of trying to realize your personal legend. That's a lot better than dying like millions of other people who never even knew what their personal legends were. But don't worry, the alchemist said. Usually the threat of death makes people a lot more aware of their lives. The first day passed. There was a major battle nearby, and a number of wounded were brought back to the camp. The dead soldiers were replaced by others, and life went on. Death doesn't change anything, the boy thought. You could have died later on, a soldier said to the boy, to the body of one of his companions. You could have died after peace had been declared, but in any case, you were going to die. At the end of the day, the boy went looking for the alchemist, who had taken his falcon out into the desert. I still have no idea how to turn myself into the wind, the boy repeated. Remember what I told you. The world is only the visible aspect of God, and that what alchemy does is to bring spiritual perfection into contact with the material plane. What are you doing? Feeding my falcon. If I'm not able to turn myself into the wind, we're going to die, the boy said. Why feed your falcon? You're the one who may die, the alchemist said. I already know how to turn myself into the wind. On the second day, the boy climbed to the top of a cliff near the camp. The sentinels allowed him to go. They had already heard about the sorcerer who could turn himself into the wind, and they didn't want to go near him. In any case, the desert was impassable. He spent the afternoon of the second day looking out over the desert and listening to his heart. The boy knew the desert sensed his fear. They both spoke the same language. On the third day, the chief met with his officers. He called the alchemist to the meeting and said, "Let's go see the boy who turns himself into the wind." "Let's," the alchemist answered. The boy took them to the cliff where he had been on the previous day. He told them all to be seated. It's going to be a while, the boy said. We're in no hurry, the chief answered. We're men of the desert. The boy looked out at the horizon. There were mountains in the distance, and there were dunes, rocks, and plants that insisted on living where survival seemed impossible. There was a desert that had wandered for so many months. Despite all that time, he knew only a small part of it. Within that small part, he'd found an Englishman, caravans, tribal wars, and an oasis with 50,000 palm trees and 300 wells. What did you want here today? The desert asked him. Didn't you spend enough time looking at me yesterday? Somewhere you're holding the person I love, the boy said. So when I look out over your sands, I'm also looking for her. I want to return to her, and I need your help so that I can turn myself into the wind. What is love? The desert asked. Love is the falcon's flight over your sands, because for him you're a green field from which he always returns with game. He knows your rocks, your dunes, and your mountains, and you're generous to him. The falcon's beak carries bits of me, myself, the desert said. For years I care for his game, feeding it with the little water that I have, and then I show him where the game is. And one day, as I enjoy the fact that his game thrives on my surface, the falcon dives out of the sky and takes away what I've created. But that's why you created the game in the first place, the boy answered, to nourish the falcon, and the falcon then nourishes man. And eventually man will nourish your sands, where the game will once again flourish. That's how the world goes. So is that what love is? Yes, that's what love is. It's what makes the game become the falcon become man, and man, in his turn, the desert. It's what turns lead into gold and makes the gold return to the earth. I don't understand what you're talking about, the desert said, but you can at least understand that somewhere in your sands there's a woman waiting for me, and that's why I have to turn myself into the wind. The desert didn't answer him for a few moments. Then it told him, I'll give you my sands to help the wind to blow, but alone, I can't do anything. You have to ask for help from the wind. A breeze began to blow. The tribesmen watched the boy from a distance, talking among themselves in a language the boy couldn't understand. The alchemist smiled. The wind approached the boy and touched his face. It knew of the boy's talk with the desert because the winds know everything. They blow across the world without a birthplace and with no place to die. Help me, the boy said. One day you carried the voice of my loved one to me. Who taught you to speak the language of the desert and the wind? My heart, the boy answered. The wind has many names. In that part of the world, it was called the Sirocco because it brought moisture from the oceans to the east. In the distant land the boy came from, they called it the Levanter because they believed that it brought with it the sands of the desert and the screams of the Moorish wars. Perhaps in the places beyond the pastures where his sheep lived, men thought that the wind came from the Andalusia. But actually, the wind came from no place at all, nor did it go any place. That's why it was stronger than the desert. Someone might one day plant trees in the desert and even raise sheep there, but never would they harness the wind. You can't be the wind said. We're two very different things. That's not true, the boy said. I learned the alchemist's secrets in my travels. I have inside me the winds, the deserts, the oceans, the stars, and everything created in the universe. We were all made by the same hand, and we have the same soul. I want to be like you, able to reach every corner of the world, cross the seas, blow away the sands that cover my treasure, and carry the voice of the woman I love. I heard what you were talking about the other day with the alchemist, the wind said. He said that everything has its own personal legend, but people can't turn themselves into the wind. Just teach me to be the wind for a few moments, the boy said, so you and I can talk about the limitless possibilities of people and the winds. The wind's curiosity was aroused, something that had never happened before. It wanted to talk about those things, but it didn't know how to turn a man into the wind. And look how many things the wind already knew how to do. It created deserts, sank ships, felled entire forests, and blew through cities filled with music and strange noises. It felt that it had no limits, yet here was a boy saying that there were other things the wind should be able to do.
0: "This is what we call love," the boy said, seeing that the wind was close to granting what he requested. "When you're loved, you can do anything in creation. When you're loved, there's no need at all to understand what's happening, because everything happens within you. And even men can turn themselves into the wind, as long as the wind helps, of course." The wind was a proud being, and it was becoming irritated with what the boy was asking. It commenced to blow harder, raising the desert sands. But finally, it had to recognize that even making its way around the world, it didn't know how to turn a man into the wind, and it knew nothing about love. "In my travels around the world, I've often seen people speaking of love and looking toward the heavens," the wind said, furious at having to acknowledge its own limitations. "Maybe it's better to ask heaven."
1: "Well, then help me do that," the boy said. "Fill this place with a sandstorm so strong that it blots out the sun. Then I can look to heaven without binding myself."
0: So the wind blew with all its strength, and the sky was filled with sand. The sun was turned into a golden disk. At the camp, it was difficult to see anything. The men of the desert were already familiar with that wind. They called it Simoom, and it was worse than a storm at sea. Their horses cried out, and all their weapons were filled with sand. On the heights, one of the commanders turned to the chief and said, "Maybe we had better end this." They could barely see the boy. Their faces were covered with the blue cloths, and their eyes showed fear. "Let's stop this," another commander said. "I want to see the greatness of Allah," the chief said with respect. "I want to see how a man turns himself into the wind." But he made a mental note of the names of the two men who had expressed their fear. And as soon as the wind stopped, he was going to remove them from their commands, because true men of the desert are not afraid. "The wind told me that you know how about love," the boy said to the sun. "If you know about love, you must also know about the soul of the world, because it's made of love." "From where I am," the sun said, "I can see the soul of the world. It communicates with my soul, and together we cause the plants to grow and the sheep to seek out shade. From where I am, and I'm a long way from the earth, I learned how to love. I know that if I came even a little bit closer to the earth, everything there would die, and the soul of the world would no longer exist. So we contemplate each other, and we want each other, and I give it life and warmth, and it gives me my reason for living."
1: 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I'm Anson Matthews for the Virginia Voice. 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

0: Virginia Voice and the Valentine Museum have partnered to create an audio tour for Sculpting History at the Valentine Studio, Art, Power, and the Lost Cause American Myth. 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
1: Hello, and welcome to 50 Plus. Join us today as we read about the unique challenges and triumphs of older adults in today's ever-evolving society. I'm Virginia Voice volunteer Valerie, and today I will begin with the article, Considering History, the Soldiers of the Aloha Team Took Baseball by Storm. During World War II, a group of Japanese Americans in Hawaii joined the Army and formed the Aloha Team, one of the best baseball teams in the armed forces, by Ben Railton, the Saturday Evening Post. The month of May brings with it a couple of month-long historic commemorations, Asian American and Pacific Islander Heritage Month, which began in the late 1970s as a week-long celebration and became a full month of official commemoration in the early 1990s, and National Military Appreciation Month, which was added to the federal calendar in 1999. I've written in prior columns about a number of figures that bring together those two commemorations, the 19th century Chinese American educator and diplomat Yung Wing, who volunteered for the Union Army during the Civil War, Filipino American military heroes like Vincent Lim, who served with distinction in both world wars, and the tens of thousands of Japanese Americans who during World War II became part of the most decorated unit in American military history. For my most recent Considering History column, I share the story of one of those Japanese-American World War II soldiers, Shig Takayama, who was the childhood friend and baseball teammate of Jackie Robinson's. He is one of many inspiring stories I've discovered while researching Diamond in the Rough, the ongoing second season of my podcast, Baseball, Bigotry, and the Battle for America. For the start of these two May commemorations, I wanted to share another such history that brings together Japanese-American military service and baseball, an individual and team that exemplify the significance of these soldiers. Joseph Shiego Joe Takata was born in 1919 in the Hawaiian community of Waialuhu, located in Honolulu County near that capital city. His parents were first-generation Japanese immigrants, known as Issei to the islands, and like many of his second-generation peers, Nisei. In this, Joseph Shiego Joe Takata was born in 1919 in the Hawaiian community of Waialua, located in Honolulu County, near that capital city. His parents were first-generation Japanese immigrants, known as Issei to the islands, and like many of his second-generation peers, Nisei, in this era, Joe became obsessed with baseball as he grew up. He became a star shortstop on the McKinley High School team, leading them to the Hawaii Championship in his 1937 senior season. Joseph Shiego Joe Takata was born in 1919 in the Hawaiian community of Waialua, located in Honolulu County, near that capital city. His parents were first-generation Japanese immigrants, known as Issei, to the islands, and like many of his second-generation peers, Nisei, in this era, Joe became obsessed with baseball as he grew up. He became a star shortstop on the McKinley High School team, leading them to the Hawaii Championship in his 1937 senior season. Quote, "I can still see Joe there at shortstop," end quote, his coach Frank Hulaby said, remembered in 1953. After graduation while working as a stevedore, he also continued his baseball career as a centerpiece for two of the territory's most famous semi-pro teams, Azuma and Asahi. Takata joined the armed forces before the U.S. officially entered World War II, drafted into the Hawaii National Guard in November 1941. In this Considering History column, I share the story of the community of Japanese-American young men from the islands who were forced out of the Hawaii Territorial Guard after the Pearl Harbor attack, but found an impressive way to continue to serve nonetheless, forming the Varsity Victory Volunteers, VVV. When the government changed its policy in mid-1942 to allow Japanese Americans to serve in the armed forces, but only in segregated units, much of the VVV, including Joe Takata, became part of the 1st Japanese American Unit, the 100th Infantry Battalion. The 100th featured not only Takata, but a number of other star baseball players, and when they arrived at Wisconsin's Camp McCoy to start basic training, they quickly joined the camp's existing powerhouse baseball team. That team's frequently shifting roster made it difficult to maintain a regular schedule, however, and so the Japanese-American players soon formed their own team instead. They leaned into their Hawaiian roots, calling themselves the Aloha Team, and competing with the accompaniment of the musicians who played Hawaiian tunes and handed out leis before games. According to Mitsuru Omari's history of the team compiled for its 30th reunion in June 1972, quote, "The 100th Battalion's Hawaiian entertainers were instrumental in drawing the crowds at our games," end quote. The musicians might have drawn the crowds, but the talent on the field kept those spectators entertained throughout the game. The team's manager, Takashi Ted Hirayama, remembers a particular defensive play against a minor league team in Green Bay where Joe Takata, now playing center field, made a phenomenal relay throw to gun down a runner at home. Quote, "Joe's throw to the second baseman was outstanding. I still remember the announcer saying that it would take a major league team to make a play like that. And these little guys from Hawaii just did it. They play like pros," end quote. Thanks to such plays and players, the Aloha Team won consistently. In Wisconsin, in Mississippi, when they were sent to Fort Shelby for advanced training in February 1943, and even at the Jerome, Arkansas Japanese incarceration camp when they traveled there in July 1943 to play a series of July 4th exhibition games against the camp's very talented all-star team. In one of those closely contested and highly symbolic contests, Takata hit what was believed to be the longest recorded home run at the Jerome Diamond. Just 5 weeks later, on August 11th, 1943, the 100th were deemed combat ready and shipped to Algeria to join the war effort. The Aloha Team's famed prowess on the Diamond traveled with them. And not long after their arrival in North Africa, a handful of their players, including Joe Takata, were invited to join the 133rd Regiment team in a game against the undefeated 168th Regiment. The Aloha players contributed greatly to a hard-fought victory for the 133rd. quote, "It was close all the way to the ninth inning," end quote, Ted Hirayama recalls, but clearly felt that they still had more to prove on their own terms. So the full Aloha team challenged the 133rd, now seen as the champions of armed forces baseball in North Africa, to a game, and the Japanese-American players left no doubt, dominating the 133rd 26-0, with a long home run from Joe Takata helping set the tone. Tragically, that would be Joe Takata's final at-bat in any game. A few days later, on September 19, 1943, the 100th crossed the Mediterranean to join the fighting in Italy. During their first extended combat, part of the effort to take Monte Mileto, an artillery shell landed directly in front of Takata, who died just a few minutes later. His fellow sergeant, Tokuichi Kozumi, later recalled, quote, "I never forgot that day. I never forgot him. He was one of the best," end quote. The military brass agreed, and in 1944, posthumously rewarding Takata the Distinguished Service Cross for extraordinary gallantry in the face of enemy fire. At a 1955 ceremony for the 100th, Takata's commanding officer, Lieutenant Colonel Ferrant L. Turner, went further. Quote, "He was a master soldier, a great athlete, a great leader. He would have gone on to great things if he had not died," end quote. There's no better way to honor the sacrifices made by Joe Takata and all of the 100th this month and all year long than to share these stories of a highly decorated military unit, of their famous and talented baseball team, and of the best of American sports and service. Considering history, the soldiers of the Aloha team took baseball by storm, by Ben Railton, the Saturday Evening Post. Up next, a midlife guide to learning something new. It's not too late to be a novice at something and to get good at it. By Tom Vanderbilt, AARP, March 27, 2026. When did you last learn something new? I'm not talking about the time you joined Instagram or started doing pour-over coffee at home. I'm talking about deep, considerable skills. Truth is, you've probably avoided taking up that dream hobby, be it learning the banjo, learning a new language, the art of bonsai, or anything that would require longer than an afternoon to pick up, because you think you don't have time or that you won't be good at it. And you're right, you won't be, at least in the beginning. And why, given the polished veneer of professional and personal prowess we have in our more mature years, would we want to deliberately look bad in front of someone? That was one of the questions that motivated my book, titled Beginners, The Joy and Transformative Power of Lifelong Learning, in which I set out, deep in middle age, to try and pick up a number of skills that had long interested me but had been too daunted to try. As I found, there are all sorts of reasons to learn a new skill, not just the pleasure found in the activity itself, but also the expanded sense of self that learning a new skill gives you, kickstarting all the new opportunities that life's second half will offer, and boosting your neuroplasticity, working the adaptable muscles of the brain in the process. Taking up something new is like throwing a pebble into a pond. The ripple is small at first, but it grows wider over time, and you never know what distant shore it may reach. For all our expertise, many of us have forgotten how to be beginners. Here's a quick guide, based on my time in the beginner trenches, to navigating the deep end of novicehood. Avoid overly strict or ambitious goals. I know this sounds like the opposite of everything you've heard. We're supposed to set goals. Don't they steer us towards success? The problem is that setting precise goals is like trying to forecast the weather with no knowledge of meteorology. Setting the wrong goals and then failing to meet them is hugely demotivating. Your failure will turn into resentment of the thing you're trying to learn. Best to set goals that you can see. Kenneth Nowak, a licensed psychologist and president and chief research officer of Envisia Learning, points to research that shows if you want long-term goals to stick, you should divide them or chunk them into manageable, smaller actions. Rode one wave today while surfing? Tomorrow, ride two. It doesn't have to be a passion project, at least at first. It's tempting to want to label a new pursuit a passion, if only to justify the time and money we may be spending on it. Carol Dweck, author of Mindset, The New Psychology of Success, and a Stanford University psychologist, notes that when we think a passion is, quote, implicit, end quote, we will walk away more readily when things get challenging. She and her colleagues looked at five studies in 2018 and found that people who thought passions needed to be developed tended to stick with the learning longer. More than, quote, finding your passion, end quote, you may have to work hard to see it blossom into passion. Embrace failure. When we were infants, we were supreme beginners. The whole world was new to us. Everything had to be learned. This did not happen without errors. In learning to walk, infants fall an average of 17 times per hour, according to research by Karen Adolf, a professor of psychology and neuroscience at New York University, and her colleagues. Do they agonize over what went wrong or let embarrassment halt their progress? No. They simply get up and go on their way. A vital reason children are such good learners, according to researchers, is that they explore a wide range of solutions to a problem rather than exploit the solutions they already know. This comes with more potential errors, but also more learning. Do it for the fun of it. Historian and author Steven Gelberg posits that hobbies are a contradiction. In his book, Hobbies, Leisure, and the Culture of Work in America, he writes that, quote, they take work and turn it into leisure, and take leisure and turn it into work, end quote. We often think that learning new things as an adult must be related to our work or because we lack fulfillment in work. Or we might view them as a side hustle, to be mined for monetary gain. In his book titled Painting as a Pastime, Winston Churchill, a keen amateur painter, once observed that, quote, those who work is their pleasure, are those whose most need the means of banishing it at intervals from their minds, end quote. Learning new skills that seem irrelevant to one's career may actually help that career profoundly. Research by Robert Root Bernstein, Emeritus Professor of Physiology at Michigan State University, shows that Nobel Prize-winning scientists were much more likely than the average scientist to have engaged in amateur pursuits, ranging from musical performance to woodworking. For scientists, Root Bernstein notes, such activities are not necessarily a distraction, but potentially a form of extra creativity that helps inform their scientific work. Be humble. To learn something new, one must be open to learning. The personality trait known as, quote, intellectual humility, end quote, knowing one's cognitive limitations, is, psychologists argue, a healthy one. It makes a person less likely to rigidly cling to views in the face of changing evidence. It makes them more empathetic. It's a boon for innovative thinking. It's also hugely important for learning. As research has suggested, people ranked higher in measures of intellectual humility were predicted to do better in so-called, quote, mastery behaviors, end quote, i.e., they were likely to learn something. Intellectual humility was an even more powerful measure of learning success, the researchers found, than the celebrated, quote, growth mindset, end quote. Act like a student. If there's something to be learned, chances are there's an online video showing you how to do it. But I recommend learning with others in a class. It provides structure, discipline, and motivation. Learning with other people has additional benefits. In a, quote, learning community, end quote, we not only learn from others who might be better than we are, but we also learn by teaching others who might be worse than we are at something. We even learn from observing the mistakes of others. Be a scientist. The late scientist and mathematician Richard Hamming wrote in his book, The Art of Doing Science and Engineering, Learning to Learn, that, quote, in science, if you know what you are doing, you should not be doing it. In engineering, if you do not know what you are doing, you should not be doing it, end quote. In our jobs, we're engineers. We may not want, particularly as middle-aged people, to take huge risks or venture into the unknown. But taking up something new in our spare time is our chance to be scientists, to mess around, to explore, to have fun. Don't treat a new pursuit as another job. This means giving yourself permission to be mediocre. Quote, start by considering new work to be of a different, less exacting type, end quote, writes Paul Graham in an online essay. The computer scientist, writer, entrepreneur, and investor says to use smaller language for what you're hoping to tackle. Quote, to start a painting saying that it's just a sketch, or a new piece of software saying that it's just a quick hack. Then you judge your initial results by a lower standard. Once the project is rolling, you can sneakily convert it to something more, end quote. So start by calling yourself a dabbler. Who knows where you might end up? A midlife guide to learn something new. So start by calling yourself a dabbler. Who knows where you might end up? A midlife guide to learning something new by Tom Vanderbilt, AARP. And our last article, One and Done Heart Disease Prevention. Scientists show it may be possible. A single infusion of an experimental gene editing drug seems to reduce LDL long-term in a small trial. The results may point to something curative, one expert said, by Gina Colada, The New York Times, May 25, 2026. In a small preliminary study, an experimental gene editing treatment dramatically lowered cholesterol levels, perhaps permanently, after just one infusion, scientists reported on Monday. It confirmed in larger studies, researchers hope the findings may lead to a one-and-done way to prevent heart disease in large numbers of people. Most gene therapies target rare diseases, but cardiovascular disease kills nearly 800,000 Americans a year. Quote, we have these debates and now guidelines that we should be treating people earlier, end quote, said Dr. John H.P. Alexander, a cardiologist at Duke University who was not involved with the study. Quote, a curative therapy would change the game, end quote. The study, published in the New England... published in the New England Journal of Medicine, was an interim analysis of 35 patients in a trial that will involve as many as 85 participants. All have genetically high levels of LDL cholesterol, the bad kind, or heart disease. In the 35 patients, a single infusion of the highest dose of the treatment reduced LDL cholesterol levels by as much as 62%. The change has been sustained in a subgroup whose members were treated 18 months ago. It will be followed by a larger study of 200 patients. It is unusual for the New England Journal of Medicine to publish such a preliminary result, but, quote, "it looks like it works pretty well," end quote, said Dr. Eric Rubin, the editor-in-chief. Moreover, he noted the trial is an ambitious attempt to apply cutting-edge gene therapy to the leading cause of death in the United States. Still, quote, "we need much more safety data," end quote, said Dr. J. Michael Gaziano, the director of preventative cardiology at Boston VA Healthcare System, who was not involved in the new study. "The Food and Drug Administration requires that all patients in gene therapy studies be followed for 15 years. Patients in the trial received an infusion containing a gene editing, quote, machine, end quote, or a tiny molecular factory wrapped in a cloak of fat. The fat-coated particles travel through the blood directly to the liver, where they are taken up by cells that remove the fatty wrapper. The editing machine then crawls along the liver cell's DNA until it finds its target, a gene called PCSK9. It stops there and erases one DNA letter in the gene, replacing it with another. That simple change disables the PCSK9 gene and prevents cells from making the PCSK9 protein. Without it, the liver pulls more LDL cholesterol out of the bloodstream, keeping the levels lower. The study was led by Dr. Sekar Kathiresan, the chief executive at Verve Therapeutics, now a subsidiary of Eli Lilly. Dr. Kathiresan, a cardiologist, said he was motivated by personal history. His grandmother, father, uncle, and brother all had heart attacks. His brother died of cardiac arrest at age 42, just after returning from a run. Gene therapies for rare diseases carry multimillion-dollar price tags, but Dr. Daniel Skovronsky, scientist at Eli Lilly, said that would not be the case if this treatment were eventually approved. Quote, "that's not what we're going for here. We're going for a medicine that someday could be part of primary care," end quote, he said. High LDL levels are eminently treatable with an array of medicines, including the old standbys, daily statin pills. More recent advances included injected drugs that block the protein made by the PCSK9 gene, creating the same effect as gene editing. But too many people cannot or will not take the drugs. Between one-third and a half of patients stop taking cholesterol-lowering medications within a year of starting them, even people who have had heart attacks. Christy Faulkner, age 45, who lives in Guilford, Connecticut, is among those who need treatment but are reluctant to take a powerful drug. Heart disease runs in her family, and she had a heart attack when she was 42. Quote, "there's some sort of internal denial, like I can't be on these meds every day of my life. I understand the importance, and I feel ashamed," she said. Her cardiologist, Dr. Erica Spatz at Yale University, is hoping Ms. Faulkner's insurance will pay for a PCSK9 inhibitor that only has to be administered every 6 months. Her medical history means there is, quote, "no margin for error," end quote, Dr. Spatz said. But a gene editing treatment that is administered just once, quote, "this kind of therapeutic breakthrough could be a game changer for people like her," end quote, Dr. Spatz said. Alice Thomas, age 64, of Lexington, North Carolina, would love to take cholesterol-lowering drugs but can't get them. Her sole source of income is Social Security, and while statins are cheap, she was unable to tolerate them. Her insurance did not approve the injectable drugs that might have helped. She has had two strokes, and a few months ago, her LDL cholesterol level was dangerously high at 190. Quote, I didn't have anything. Then I found out about this study, end quote, Ms. Thomas said. She received the infusion in Dr. Kuthirasan's trial on March 30th. 2 weeks later, her cholesterol level was 50. Quote, this is great. One time and it's over, end quote, she said. One and done heart disease prevention? Scientists show it may be possible. By Gina Colata, The New York Times. And that is all the time we have for this week's reading of 50 Plus. I'm Valerie for the Virginia Voice. 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
1: Welcome to episode 13 of Shards of Light, Voices of the Blind and Vision Impaired, a showcase for the talents of the visually impaired citizens of Virginia. I'm Lamont Crowley, founder and host. Today we're going to depart from my normal format. My guest today is Sean Brown, and he is neither blind or vision impaired. He is autistic. This will represent the first time we've had someone outside of the blind and vision impaired community, but I'm planning for it to not be the last time. Welcome, Sean.
2: Hello. How are you doing today?
1: And with Sean is his mother, Nikki Brown. Hi, Nikki.
3: Hi, how are you?
1: Okay. Sean is a visual artist. He's a co-author of two books, which he also illustrated. Now, Nikki, let me ask you, are you the other author to those books?
3: Actually, his grandmother is the author to one of them.
1: Okay, to one of them. Okay. Sean has also incorporated himself under a business entity called Through His Eyes LLC. And he's also an advocate for autism acceptance and inclusion. Do I have that right, Sean?
2: Okay. Yep, pretty much.
1: All right. Well, let's get started. Nikki, you are here with him. Now, we know you, his mother. Do you perceive yourself as playing a different role in regards to Sean's public persona, his art, his advocacy, or do you still see that as your motherly role, so to speak?
3: Well, like other moms who manage their children, we have the term momager.
1: Okay.
3: That's what we pretty much,
1: Right.
3: They pretty much say. So, yeah, because it's two different aspects. I'm looking at it from a mother's eyes, but at the same time, I'm also trying to look at it from the business aspect of it.
1: Okay, very good. Yes. Gotcha. Okay. I'm going to attempt to define autism for the audience, and we'll turn to you guys for some input. Autism is a lifelong neurodevelopmental condition, which means, I guess, it's a condition that affects the nervous system. Is that correct?
2: Yeah, pretty much.
1: Okay. It impacts communication, social interaction, and behaviors. And when I look at behaviors, sometimes I think about people having repetitive behaviors, whether it's rocking or some other repetitive movement. Is that true?
2: Yeah, some of that is true. But the thing about it is that it works differently. It's not the same. It works differently for other people.
1: Thank you for that. And that's why it's called autism spectrum disorder, because there's so many different ways that people are impacted or affected by autism. So some of the characteristics is, because of that spectrum, there's a diverse array of strengths and challenges in terms of how people are affected. And also, there's some sensory sensitivities.
2: Mm-hmm.
1: Does that impact you in that way or not?
2: When I was younger, yeah. But now that I have pretty much, got over it, it's a working process. You can, conquer it. Okay. But sometimes it does affect other people, too.
1: Right. Okay. And then another characteristic is needing a sense of routine.
2: Yeah, some people with autism do have a specific routine and how to really work it out.
1: Okay. But now you mentioned something very interesting to me, is that you talked about growing out of some things, right?
2: Right.
1: So, or is it growing out, or you learn how to better
2: to move through it than to basically get over it.
1: Right. How do you see Sean's impact from autism, Nikki? Or how did you see it, and maybe how is it now?

0: Well, being that he was my first child, I don't think I'm picked up on it as quickly. But when I did, or when I noticed that other kids were doing different things or meeting milestones that he wasn't quite meeting. But on the other hand, he was doing some things that they were not doing.
1: Okay.
0: Speaking other languages. But he was reciting what he was seeing on TV.
1: Okay.
0: Well, we was taking it as it was something that he learned, but he was doing a repetitive behavior, seeing repeating what he saw.
1: Right.
0: And so after that, especially with the speech, is when we started to get him tested and things of that sort. And, he got the diagnosis.
1: Okay. And now?
0: He's come such a long way, in my opinion, from the beginning. The therapies and everything that we had to go through, it's no book on, how to raise a child with autism, how to raise a child, period,
1: Right.
0: It was a lot of things that was trial and error.
1: Okay. Right.
0: And at first, there was not a lot of community because people around you didn't understand what was going on either.
1: Right.
0: And they may think it was weird or not acceptable,
1: right,
0: or what things that you may have tried to help the child because it wasn't the norm of what they would do,
1: Right. Difficult for you, but also took a lot of courage for you, I would suppose.
0: Yes, it did. Yeah.
1: Right. Okay. Now, Sean, I am so proud. I do feel fortunate, if you will, to have you on the program. I didn't know what month this was until a couple of weeks ago, and we had already had you booked for April. Now, can you please tell the people, what month is this that might be pertinent to you?
2: Well, it is April. It is April, but it's also Autism Awareness Month. And the actual day was on the 2nd.
1: Oh, well, see, and that's the day I learned about it. I was watching the news.
2: Oh, wow.
1: Okay, right. So Autism Awareness Month. Now, you are an advocate, right? And I assume you advocate for acceptance and inclusion.
2: Yeah, pretty much.
1: Okay. All right. That's part of what the month is about.
0: Right, about awareness. You know that, right?
2: Yeah.
1: Yeah. And they said they took it beyond just awareness to wanting to promote the strength and skills of individuals with autism, celebrate those individuals. And then, like you said, that whole part of inclusion, how can we better as a society include people with disabilities, but those specifically with autism as well.
2: My mom, like herself, and with a couple of other moms, has like a business together called Smart Ones Inc. And it's basically like we get together with people with like not just autism in general, but with other disabilities too.
1: Right. Okay, good. Yeah, I would like to know more about that. What do you do to advocate for autism? Like, how do you approach that, Sean? Like, even your art advocates for maybe the acceptance.
2: Yeah, that's basically the gist of it. Like, I draw a lot.
1: Okay.
2: And that really, like, motivates me to, like, keep going. Like, don't stop. Just keep going.
1: Okay. And keep going because, well, what does that do for you? Like, you draw a lot, you paint.
2: Yeah.
1: What does it give you to do those things and you can see the results of your effort?
2: It honestly gives me a lot of passion to really, like, create your own little world, like, just on, like, sheets of paper or on a canvas, really.
1: Right. Okay. And you work on canvas.
2: Mm-hmm.
1: You work on walls because you do murals.
2: Yeah. Correct? Not just that. And sometimes in my spare time, I also draw in my sketchbook. And I also, there was also like rarely sometimes I also work with clay.
1: Okay. And what do you do with the clay? Like what kind of things are you shaping or creating?
2: Well, mostly I like create like little clay sculpture figures.
1: Okay. All right. In terms of the murals, What size have you done? How large of walls have you worked on? How do you do that?
2: I did it on a wood piece. It was like a big like wooden piece. I don't know what the size was, but it was big. And it was like a concept for like Virginia Beach. It's still hanging up to this day.
1: Oh, wow. Okay.
2: So, yeah, it was like what, 2022, I think.
1: Okay.
2: But I also did work on like a wall on a building.
1: Right.
2: I believe. But I think that turned out really well.
1: Okay. So when it's on a building, I mean, what are you standing on ladders? You're standing on the top of a truck or something? What you doing?
2: Well, mostly it's like ladders.
1: Okay, ladders, right. Now, you got to get materials out there. So how do you get them out there?
2: Well, mostly for like materials. If I'm doing like on the wall, I use like big, like, what is it? Like big house paint.
1: Okay.
2: But if I use like I said, if I draw my sketchbook, I use like colored pencils or washable like markers.
1: Right.
2: But if I'm drawing on like canvases and stuff, I usually use this thing called acrylic paint markers.
1: Okay. Okay. And along that same lines, you do have some t-shirts out. Is that correct?
2: Yeah, I do. I have a bit of like a t-shirt line. It's called Autism Love. They're like small kids, like big, like medium, large, and for like extra large too.
1: Autism Love. What's the concept behind that?
2: It's just me with like a puzzle piece face on it, but also like my mom's eyes are up to me and they're shaped like hearts.
1: Okay.
2: Spread the love.
1: Spread the love. Okay. No, I do love the design of the t-shirt. Yeah.
2: Thanks.
1: I know I'll be getting the t-shirt, but also like some of the paintings I saw online. Now, as you go forward, you mind if I say your age?
2: Sure.
1: Not only is he the first person outside of the blind or visually impaired disability, he's also the first young person, bona fide young person, that has come on the show. And I'm just very proud of that. Because for some reason, like, where are these people? And so, yes, you're 22 years old.
2: Mm-hmm.
1: And I am just so glad to bring that youthfulness to this platform. Thank you for that. In your young age, it seems to me like you have done a lot, you know, with your art. What's in the future for you? What are some additional things you hope to accomplish?
2: Well, maybe like get my name out in like bigger museums or maybe like expand the business more, try to like make it like a art hub for like other artists, like kind of do their craft, like do parties and something like that.
1: Okay. Okay.
2: But basically just trying to get together.
1: Right. Okay. Okay. Now, when you talk about museums, yes, you want to get to the point where galleries, I guess, or museums are bringing your work in, right?
2: Yeah. And this happened, like, I went to Norfolk Botanical Gardens, and I had my art up in there.
1: Does it stay in there, or that was just a temporary one-day kind of thing or whatever?
2: Well, I picked it up on the March the 22nd.
1: Oh, okay. After how long? How long did it stay in there?
2: I think the opening ceremony was the 28th of February.
1: Oh, okay. Okay. So it was a month-long kind of deal.
2: Yeah, pretty much.
1: Right, right. Okay, and, good.
2: Yeah, and two of the pieces got sold there, actually.
1: Right. Okay. Well, congratulations.
2: Thanks.
1: Now, that must feel good, right?
2: Mm-hmm.
1: Yeah. Now, what got you into art? I felt a great inspiration, a great sense of light and celebration when I look at your work. What got you into painting?
2: Well, basically, when I was like a kid, I always watched a lot of cartoons when I was little. Okay. And basically try to like draw and just create my own little world with it. And that's what really got me going and keep on moving.
1: Right. When I look at your abstract paintings, your colors and shapes, I think that you have an innate ability for the use of color. And then how you might put them onto a surface along with various shapes. I mean, it just seems so natural to me. So I just wondered if you see it that way.
2: I don't think no one's ever said that to me like that before. I just like bright colors. I just want to see what would match, how it would expand. above and beyond, pretty much.
1: Okay. Okay. All right. But I do wish you well. And I do also see you doing major exhibitions and such in the future. I really do see that in you. Now, I say that not just from a novice either. I mean, I've been an artist. I'm not so much creative. It's been about 25 years since I actually created seriously. But, you know, I've done exams. I've exhibited around the country. So I do bring some sense of knowledge, if you will, to the table. And I was an abstract painter as well. So when I look at you, I just see a great future, you know, no doubt about it. So, yes, and I know I don't need to tell you to continue, my man. So,
2: all right, we're all on one page here.
1: Okay. Now, you're always so funny. And what? Do you consider yourself having a sense of humor?
0: He does not, but
1: oh, he does not.
0: He's wondering why everybody is laughing.
1: Oh, you're kidding me. Okay. No, right. But it's a pleasant thing. And, yeah. It really is a pleasant thing because you have a joyful spirit. It comes out of you. Yeah.
2: Really, thanks.
1: Yeah. And it's imbued in your work as well, you know. And I think that's the thing that I think connects with people too. Yeah.
2: Thanks. I appreciate it.
1: Now, let's go to the books again and talk about, give me a title of one book and what is that book about?
2: Well, there's one book that, well, me and my grandma Gail did. It's called SJ Strong. It's basically talking about how, like, my life and how I basically, like, conquered, well, autism and how I was able to do things.
1: Mm-hmm. Mm-hmm. Okay. Okay. So you illustrated the book. So I take it you drew yourself in that book?
2: I drew pictures of myself in the book and some other things with it as well.
1: Right.
2: And everyone seems to like it really well.
1: Okay. Now, is that the one where you're like a superhero or something?
2: Pretty much.
1: Okay. I mean, you do have a cape or something on, don't you? Or flying through the air, whatever. I don't know. Maybe I've seen it wrong. But it is showing the things that you have. It is illustrating pretty much the things you have accomplished, the things you were able to do with your challenges and then be able to capitalize off of that and move forward.
2: Mm-hmm.
1: Okay. What about the other book?
2: The other book is a coloring activity book.
1: Okay. Okay. Designed for anyone or little kids or just
2: who? Pretty much for anyone.
1: All right. Very good.
0: And it's another one. Because remember, your first one was a book to help people talk about who to go to if they're being touched or not, like, you know, things of that sort.
1: Right.
0: You forgot about that one.
2: That was a long time ago, actually.
1: Well, yeah, but that's okay. But that sounds like it's one of those things. I mean, I can remember when I was doing some work within the schools, and back then you're talking about this kind of abuse or where in today's news, misuse of power, where people with power may take advantage of inappropriately touching young people. Yeah. Okay. Now, did you graduate high school or how does it
2: work? Yeah, I did. I graduated from Warwick High School.
1: Okay. Okay. Or any designs or desires to go to college?
2: No, I just think college wasn't for me.
1: Okay. You have your books, you have your art. Any more books on the horizon?
2: Not at the moment yet, but so far new pieces are coming into thought.
1: Okay, okay.
2: I'm doing a re-grand opening of my studio through His Eyes LLC.
1: Oh, okay. Do you care to tell people where it is in case they want to come?
2: Yeah, it's on Hozier Street.
1: Okay.
0: 9912 Hozier Street.
2: Yeah, 9912 Hozier Street.
1: Hozier Street. Newport News, Virginia?
2: Yep.
1: Do you, you teach classes, or I was told you teach classes or have taught classes, right?
2: Yeah, I taught a couple of classes in my studio.
1: Okay.
2: Some down in Groves near the community center. Okay. And pretty much...
0: A lot of places.
2: Sometimes in Virginia Beach, too.
1: Well, I know you may forget some of these things sometimes, but you're quite industrious. I mean, I tell you. So now what, give me the titles of some of those classes, or what are you teaching?
2: Titles?
1: Or what do you teach? Maybe you don't have a title.
2: Well, mostly sometimes like acrylic pouring paint classes, like people come over and like make their own like pouring paint pieces, and everyone has a vibe. Also like cartoon characters and stuff, like create their favorite cartoons.
1: Okay.
2: Or just like, also do like what, birthday parties?
1: Right.
2: Most sometimes private events too.
1: Right. Okay.
2: And also like sipping paints as well.
1: Okay. Oh, you do those too. Okay.
2: Yeah.
1: You're quite busy. It's quite enterprising, I should say. You know, it's just quite nice to see that kind of activity. No doubt about it, coming from a young person out there in the world, making their way through the skills that they have. Any collaborations with other artists that are on the horizon or that you maybe are considering?
2: Well, I know I did a couple. Well, there was this one specific group that I did with, it's called At the Vibe Studio. And it's just a bunch of artists from, like, it was from Virginia Beach. So I just come down there and vibe with the other artists, and we draw, sell our art.
1: Okay.
2: And it was a really cool time. I also had some with Richard Press. He's also a local artist around here.
1: Okay. Very good. Now, how about the Virginia Beach? They do an arts, the Boardwalk Arts Festival or something to that effect?
2: Yes, they usually
1: have. You been a part of that?
2: The Virginia Beach one? I think I've been a couple of shows over there.
1: Okay. Oh. Well, now you make it sound like there's another one somewhere. You said the Virginia Beach one. Is there another?
0: He's been doing shows from Virginia Beach to Richmond.
1: Oh, wow.
0: Sometimes he gets the different shows mixed up. But for Virginia Beach, he has helped a mural with the Mocha. And a lot of the shows that they have on the boardwalk and with the Vibe District. He loves the Vibe District.
1: And the Vibe District is in Norfolk or Virginia Beach?
0: Virginia Beach.
1: Okay. Now, also, let's go back to Virginia Beach. You did this large piece on this large piece of wood. You said it's still hanging down there. Do you know the street or area that it's hanging in, so that others can maybe keep that in mind, just like myself? If I'm down there, I could say, let me go find Sean's work out here.
2: Well, it was right near a couple of restaurants, but I forgot the names of them.
0: Somewhere where last time we saw it was Mediterranean.
1: Okay.
0: But it's several murals, so sometimes they move them around.
1: Oh, I see. Okay, right.
0: So it's like Mediterranean and 17th, but in that Vibe District area, it's hanging up.
1: Okay.
2: And if you're wondering which one was like mine, it was it should be like a city, a dolphin, and a mermaid on it.
1: Okay.
2: It was all on one piece of wood.
1: Right. Okay. City, a dolphin, and a mermaid. Mm-hmm. All right. Now, have you considered doing a comic book of any sort?
2: People keep asking me about that a lot. I've been drawing in my book ever since like high school. Make like little funny comics and stuff.
1: Right. Okay. Well, maybe in the future.
2: Yeah, maybe.
0: On his Instagram, he has characters that he uses to do celebrations of, like, if it's the 4th of July, Christmas, whatever. Okay. And he'll have them doing different things. So, right.
1: Okay.
0: Yeah.
1: Wow. No, it just sounds like sounds like you got a lot of stuff there for a lot of future kind of developments and projects. No doubt. Sean, tell people how they could see your work on your, you have an online presence. What's the address that people might want to go on and see your website?
2: Well, I know the address is called throughhiseyes1.com. You can follow me on my Instagram, which is throughhiseyes01, and the Facebook page, which is
0: Through His Eyes LLC.
1: Okay. So I'm going to have you run through those three things again. Go ahead, do it again.
2: So once again, Facebook is Through His Eyes LLC. Instagram page is Through His Eyes 01. And my website is www.throughhiseyes1.com.
1: Okay, very good. And I love the picture you have on your website.
2: Thanks.
1: With you looking through your fingers, your Your face is covered by your interlocking fingers, but your eyes is peering through a gap in those fingers. Very intriguing.
2: Thanks.
1: Through his eyes, no doubt. Thank you, Sean and Nikki.
2: And no problem.
1: Anything else y'all would like to close the show with?
2: Well, I just want to say a quick message to the people out there is that don't let people tell you who you're not supposed to be. Just be you. Find your passion. And like how I find mine, because art is basically a part of me, not just out in the community, right, but also in my heart as well.
1: Okay.
2: And also my friends have supported me. My family has supported me. And you could do the same thing too. Don't let that affect you in any other way. Just be you.
1: Be you. And also appreciate your support network, correct?
2: Correct.
1: As I know you support your mother and all those others in your life.
2: Yeah, they helped me out through the past years and got me to where I am now.
1: Right. Very good. There you have it, folks. Mr. Sean Brown, artist, teacher, advocate, author, and probably and many other things that we haven't even touched on. You guys take care. I appreciate you coming on the show.
2: Thanks. You
0: too. Thanks for having us.
1: Okay. For those of you interested in having your work considered for the show, please contact Virginia Voice at 804-266-2477 or email me, Lamont Crowley, at myvoiceforsoul@gmail.com. 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And you could text me at 804-514-5890. Thank you for tuning in again, and see you again next time. Take care.
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I'm Virginia Voice Volunteer, Gracie Peck, reading from Reader's Digest on RD.com, their official website. Let's start with our first article, How We Fail Our Truckers. Big rig drivers are feeling mistreated, which is bad news for the rest of us. Written by Derek Burnett. Sometimes, when he's rolling through open country in his company's 18-wheeler, Mike Murphy, 52, looks out across a scenic landscape and thinks about how lucky he is to be a truck driver. Those are the good days, but a bad day can be a nightmare. Start driving at 6 a.m. to get a load to a client's dock by 11 a.m., as agreed. Roll in right on time, only to find two trucks ahead of you and the dock man saying it'll be a few hours before you can unload. Murphy gets paid by the mile, so such idle time costs him money. But 25 years in the industry have taught him to bite his tongue. Well, can I use your bathroom? Nope, drivers, use the porta potty. And good luck finding a porta potty that's not an abomination. So much for the morning. Pick up another load, get moving again. Evening comes and he's required by law to limit his shift to 14 hours, which means it's time to start looking for a parking spot. The miles and minutes roll by with no success. He might pull into as many as three truck stops, all full, and him exhausted and just wanting to be home. Often enough, the search for a parking place goes on until he's right up against his 14 hours, and the road is beginning to look blurry. Such times, he'll call his wife, Alicia, back home in Waddington, New York. Hey, he'll say, talk to me for an hour. I'm looking for a parking space. She'll stay on the phone with him, until at last he finds a truck stop with an empty spot. He'll hang up and make his way into the facility, eager for the shower he might not have gotten yesterday. And if the trucking gods are displeased with him, only three of the showers will be working, and a line of 15 other drivers will be waiting ahead of him. He's got to be back on the road in 10 hours. He needs the sleep. He'll buy something to eat, clean himself with baby wipes, and stretch out in the sleeping compartment of his rig. Tomorrow will be another day. Trucking has never been an easy way to make a living, but it's a lifeline for Murphy and 2 million or so other Americans who haul almost 11 billion tons of goods, 72% of the country's freight, over four highways and byways each year. For many, the job provides a stable income, often with health care and retirement benefits. Now more than ever, especially with the boom in e-commerce, we need those workers, plying our vast network of interstates, warehouses, and stores. But just when we need drivers most, trucking companies find themselves struggling to maintain a steady workforce to haul all that freight. Not enough drivers means that trucking companies charge more for hauling goods, a cost that gets passed on to consumers, raising the price of almost everything. According to the American Trucking Associations, ATA, the leading industry group, the U.S. currently faces a shortage of 80,000 truckers, an astonishing figure that the organization expects to double by 2030. Daniel Murray, Senior Vice President of ATA's research arm, the American Transportation Research Institute, or ATRI, says an insufficient number of drivers on the road creates not just an economic problem, but also a safety issue. Drivers are under more pressure by employers and customers to move goods faster, more frequently, he says. Push to get their freight delivered on time and to pick up the next load.
Many are exceeding the number of hours they're legally allowed to drive. A shortfall of drivers can also mean that the product you're looking for isn't on the store shelf when you want it. If you're relying on a just-in-time delivery system that prioritizes the synchronization of precise schedules, and you can't count on drivers to get the goods there, you're going to have disruptions in the supply chain, says Robert Puentes, president of the Eno Center for Transportation, a think tank. As alarming as this sounds, there's disagreement among industry experts about how big the trucker shortage is, and even whether the problem the industry faces can rightly be called a shortage. ATA's numbers are just not realistic, says Jason Miller, PhD, and interim chair of the Department of Supply Chain Management at the Broad College of Business at Michigan State University. He concedes that there are occasional temporary shortfalls of truck drivers, but says the labor market promptly fills them. For more than a decade, ATA has been sounding the alarm about a chronic and severe shortage. But, Miller says, the statistics just don't support it. Louis Pugh, executive vice president of the Owner-Operator Independent Driver Association, agrees. There's never been a shortage, he says. That's just something that big carriers say to cover up business practices that aren't fair to drivers, trucking, or safety. After all, Pugh points out, 400,000 people earn their commercial driver licenses every year. You wouldn't see that if there were indeed a lack of labor. Then why does the industry buzz with talk of a shortage? The most likely answer is that there is indeed a labor problem in trucking, but with a turnover rate of 70% for smaller carriers and 90% for larger ones, what the industry has is a retention issue, not a lack of people willing to enter the field in the first place. That may seem a subtle distinction, but it has real repercussions for solving the crisis. It turns the questions from, where do we find more drivers? To, how can we keep the drivers we already have? ATA published a post last year saying the turnover figures have been misunderstood and mostly represent churn or job hopping between trucking carriers, which could be a sign of driver empowerment in a tight labor market. The OOIDA publication Landline sees it differently, calling churn a sign of driver desperation and unhappiness. Either way, the Department of Transportation found that 300,000 truckers leave the industry annually. This resonates with Mike Murphy, who, along with his trucking driving duties, has trained more than 150 new drivers, many of whom balked at the harsh realities of the job. The students would come into my truck and I would show them the ropes over 6 weeks, Murphy says. A lot of guys would go through 6 weeks training and then say, hey, this isn't for me. And they were done. Despite their differences about whether there's a shortage, there's surprising consensus among experts, industry groups, and truck drivers about the retention issue and about the reason so many drivers bail on the industry. Unfortunately, while companies know why their drivers are quitting, too often their response is to try to attract new employees rather than to address the complaints of the ones leaving. Show me the money. In nearly every survey, truckers list their compensation as a top issue. Trucker salaries have not kept up with inflation since the 1970s, says Pugh. While some fleets, such as UPS and Walmart, offer generous packages with salaries sometimes in the six figures, most truckers can expect to pull in around $50,000 per year. An average work week for a trucker is 70 hours, Pugh says.
because that's what they're allowed to drive. And a lot of them work a lot more than 70 hours. When you take that 50 grand and you divide that into a 70-hour work week and 50 weeks a year, that's like $14.28 an hour. Under the Fair Labor Standards Act, truckers are exempt from being paid overtime to discourage drivers from compromising safety by racking up hours. But Pew says drivers are giving away 20 to 30 hours a week just sitting at loading docks, waiting to either load or unload. Less scrupulous outfits engage in misleading practices to lure young drivers. They offer you an $8,000 signing bonus, says Andrew MD, a 55-year industry veteran. What they don't tell you is that if you quit before a certain amount of time, you won't get it. And the other thing they don't tell you is they spread it out over 5 years. Federal law allows trucking companies to pay their drivers by the mile. When the wheels aren't turning, no money is being made. If your truck breaks down, if there's a line at the dock, if there's standstill traffic, you're off the clock. More trucks in circulation means all these problems are getting worse, not better. And there's no fudging the books because the company constantly monitors your activity via GPS and electronic logging systems. Give me a break. It might seem trivial, but the lack of parking, rest areas, and bathroom facilities at truckers' disposal is so demoralizing that it's viewed as a major factor in drivers' decisions to quit the industry. Mike Murphy's bleary search for a place to lay his head for the night is a familiar tale to other drivers, who also tell of interstate off-ramps littered with human feces, because truckers have nowhere to relieve themselves. It's even worse for female drivers, who make up 6-8% of all truckers, but only 2.7% of long-haul truckers. One of them, Larissa Rankin, has spoken unabashedly about the good and bad parts of the industry on social media and on talk shows. It's horrible, she says. Women have nothing in the truck stops. Nothing. You name it, we don't have it. Tampons, panty liners, hair bows, like pullback scrunchies, nothing. The most you'll get is a pink hat that says truck driver. This year, Rankin opened her own line of cosmetics and travel essentials for women in trucking, called Outspoken. She hopes to have her products in wide distribution at truck stops soon, but it's an uphill battle. The lack of conveniences is an annoyance, but Rankin says of greater concern to women is the lack of security on the roads. She describes the truckers-only side of the truck stop as a whole nother world. Prostitution, sex trafficking, robberies. When a lot of trucks are parked end-to-end or side-by-side for the night, she says, you don't know who you're sleeping next to. You could be sleeping with a cold-blooded rapist and murderer right next to you. In a survey by CDL Life, an online community of truck drivers, 21% of drivers say they've been victims of crime, and 42% of those crimes were violent. Little wonder so few women are attracted to the job. So why aren't private companies responding to these obvious needs by building more, bigger, better, safer, well-lit truck stops with plenty of parking? It's the NIMBY effect, not in my backyard, says ATRI's Daniel Murray. Nobody wants a truck parking lot anywhere near their homes. At the same time, he says, e-commerce and just-in-time delivery have created a need for truck parking much closer to the customers they serve. The lack of infrastructure isn't just unpleasant for drivers. It affects their bottom line. On average, Murray says, truck drivers now are leaving their revenue routes 56 minutes early,
which equates to almost $5,000 a year in lost wages, just to find a place to sleep for the night. Big Boss is watching. One of the things that's always been appealing about truck driving is the lure of the open road, the freedom to be on your own, making your own decisions. But today's drivers are subject to ever-increasing scrutiny, with companies placing cameras not only facing the road, but in some cases, pointing at the driver in the cab. Every movement of the vehicle is monitored via technology in a bid to fend off lawsuits and reduce insurance costs. Clarissa Rankin now has her own truck and operates independently. But when she first started out and was driving for a major carrier, someone pulled out in front of her, forcing her to brake hard. Her phone rang immediately. It was the company. They said, "What was that hard brake about? We're going to have you take a class now." I said, "I'm not taking no doggone class. You know, I'm not doing all that. If you don't do it, you can lose your job." But I didn't care. Every 5 seconds, it was something, she says. No grown-up wants to be babysat. MD agrees. The freedom of the road and all the romantic stuff goes out the window as soon as someone puts a camera in your face, he says. Drug testing, especially for marijuana, is another regulation that causes drivers to exit the industry in droves. Despite legalization initiatives in various states, interstate trucking prohibits drivers from having any trace of THC in their systems. Obviously, driving while high must remain illegal, just as with alcohol. But huge numbers of safe truckers are losing their jobs because trace amounts of the substance from legal consumption on their own time are still circulating in their blood. The Federal Motor Carrier Safety Administration maintains a clearinghouse database of drivers whose routine drug tests have come up positive. According to ATRI's Murray, more than 90,000 truckers who tested positive have not started the administrative process to remove themselves from the clearinghouse and get back into long-haul trucking. Which tells us they're fine continuing to smoke pot and drive locally in jobs where the CDL is not a requirement. No one wants truck drivers working while under the influence, but allowing them the same access to recreational substances that others enjoy during their non-working hours could be a way of retaining workers who might otherwise quit the industry. A world of pain. Sitting behind the wheel of a truck for 70 hours a week for decades is a recipe for poor health. Veteran drivers recite their litanies of bad backs, obesity, heart problems. It's certainly on Mike Murphy's mind. One of the reasons I'm looking forward to getting out of driving is that I need to get active, he says. I've had my legs start to swell up and stuff like that. There's not really time to exercise, to do the things that you should be doing for your body. He tries to eat well, but it's not easy. His options are limited to fast food or whatever is available in truck stop diners, which is notoriously unhealthy fare. Just trying to find fresh fruits and vegetables. A few facilities have experimented with healthier foods, but it remains impossible to get consistently nutritious meals while out on the road. But drivers' concerns about health and well-being aren't limited to diet and exercise. Driving is stressful work, requiring prolonged vigilance and concentration. And the type of trucking where the labor crisis is most strongly felt, long haul, can be lonely, especially for people with families. You miss everything, Murphy says. Trucking becomes your life. After 25 years, you realize, wow, I've got nieces and nephews graduating from college.
and I didn't get to watch them grow up. Through the years, Andrew MD has seen a lot of young people enter the industry, believing that the time constraints and separation from their families wouldn't be that bad. After a while, reality sets in, he says, and people look for work closer to home. Mike Murphy figures he has another 10 years of driving ahead of him before he can retire. He got into the industry back in the 90s when he realized his small town simply wasn't a big enough market to support the dog grooming business he'd opened. In the end, he says, trucking has been a good job. It's allowed me to buy a house and car and live in a rural community. Perks he might otherwise not have enjoyed. He estimates he'd have had to have taken a 50% pay cut if he had taken work around Waddington. But you give up a lot, he says. I'm kind of looking forward to not having to do it anymore. And that article was How We Fail Our Truckers. Big rig drivers are feeling mistreated, which is bad news for the rest of us. Written by Derek Burnett. And for our next article, wait for it. To enjoy life more, embrace anticipation. Written by Holly Burns, excerpt from the New York Times. Allie Pierce knows how to plan a vacation. A few months out, she goes on a crazy Google spree, constructing a spreadsheet of all the things she wants to do and see. She scrutinizes the menus of restaurants she's planning to visit. She uses a picture of the destination as her phone's lock screen image and downloads a countdown app. What's so exciting about a trip is the anticipation before it, says Pierce, founder of a luxury travel company called Gals Abroad Getaways, which plans group trips for women. Experts say she's probably right. Numerous studies suggest that having something to look forward to boosts your mood and lowers your stress. Imagining good things ahead of us makes us feel better in the current moment, says Simon A. Rigo, chief psychologist at Montefiore Medical Center and Albert Einstein College of Medicine in Bronx, New York. It can increase motivation, optimism, and patience, and decrease irritability. Of course, we can't just book a flight every time we need a little cheering up, but there are ways to harness and incorporate the power of anticipation into your everyday life. Get excited about a lot of little things. Anticipating a smattering of small, delightful experiences can be as enjoyable as looking forward to one big event, says Carrie L. Wyland, a social psychologist at Tulane University in New Orleans. At the end of every day, write down one thing you're excited for tomorrow, she says. Maybe it's a new book or getting donuts or a package that you're expecting. The accumulation of these mini thrills means you will still reap the benefits of looking forward to something, even if it's not a big ticket reward, says Christian E. Woff, a psychology professor who studies anticipation at Wake Forest University in Winston-Salem, North Carolina. Plus, with the nearer stuff, it's more of a sense it's going to happen for sure, he says. You've got more control over a small gathering this evening than a vacation in 6 months. Connect with your future self. Research has shown that feeling as if you are on a path to your future self can have a positive effect on your well-being by snapping you out of short-term thinking. Thinking ahead may help you prioritize your health and maybe even act more ethically. While it's fun to daydream about your future self, the steps you need to take to get there can be intimidating. So start with clarifying the things in life you value the most, Rigo says. Then set goals around them. If your priority
is staying fit and healthy as you age, maybe your goal is to run a 5K. But don't wait to feel motivated before you take that first step. Instead, when you do something toward your goal, focus on how motivated you feel afterward, not before. As you start seeing progress, it will get easier. You will look forward to doing the things that get you closer to your future self. Consider a gentle bribe. Anyone who has taken a child to get a flu shot and then ice cream afterward knows the power of building anticipation for a thing you don't want to do by pairing it with a thing you do. In a study on temptation bundling, participants who were given an iPod loaded with audiobooks that they could listen to only at the gym worked out 51% more than those who weren't. It was so incentivizing that when the study ended, 61% of subjects said they would pay to have gym-only access to the audiobooks. To build anticipation for the group vacations she leads, Pierce sends clients detailed packing lists a month in advance. I get equally as excited about the clothes I'm going to wear on the trip as I do about the trip itself, she says. But the promise of a new shirt works just as well for things you are not jazzed about. Let's say you've got a work presentation you're nervous about, she says. If you've also got a new outfit you can't wait to wear, you're going to look forward to it more. Remember that anxiety and anticipation can coexist. The flip side of positive anticipation is anticipatory anxiety. And the fascinating thing, Woff says, is that they often happen together. Anxiety and excitement are sister emotions, he says. Think about when you're getting married or you're having your first kid. It's a jumble of both. But it is detrimental only when you only focus on the anxiety part and neglect the excitement part, he adds. The key is acknowledging the happy, positive aspect of what you're doing, along with the nervous feelings. Research suggests that when you reappraise anxious things as exciting, it actually makes you feel better about them, Woff says. Make something up. If parties are something you look forward to, don't wait for a holiday to celebrate. Just invent an occasion. Throw a birthday party for the dog, or host a pancake breakfast. Whether it's a party or a bribe or a nightly list, anticipation can be a powerful tool in manipulating our emotions. When TV writer Annabeth Chow tries to look forward to something she's dreading, she uses this trick. I basically tell myself a little story about what might happen, she says. If you frame it within, well, what if it's an adventure? It's easier to get excited about. And that article was, Wait for It. To Enjoy Life More, Embrace Anticipation. Written by Holly Burns, excerpt from the New York Times. And with that, that is all of our time for Reader's Digest this week. I'm Gracie Peck with the Virginia Voice. Don't forget, this program is available on demand over at virginiavoice.org.

Hello, and welcome to the WHRO Voice, where we will present a combined reading of the Sunday Virginian Palette and Daily Press, dated May 31st, 2026. Our audio reading programs are specifically designed for and primarily directed to people who are blind, visually impaired, or have other conditions preventing them from reading standard printed material. Our readers are volunteers. My name is Cherie. And so we're going to start off with our front page article here. This one is entitled NC12 OBX's Lifeline, Protecting the Main Artery to the Barrier Island is Constant Battle. Plans to improve access are in progress. And this is by Nate Deslin, the third staff writer. Nag's Head, protecting NC Highway 12 from the environment has become a nearly daily battle. Most days, anyway, the wind blows. State transportation personnel need to respond to shifting sand and surf that threatens to block the road. Jeff Ryder, a North Carolina Department of Transportation maintenance engineer, oversees the team that works to keep the highway safe and open. If we have a north wind, then

shifting sand and surf that threatens to block the road. Jeff Ryder, a North Carolina Department of Transportation maintenance engineer, oversees the team that works to keep the highway safe and open. If we have a north wind, then through Pea Island, it's blowing sand, Ryder said. If it's a south wind, then Orokoke Island and Hatterans Village are going to see some effects from the sand blowing into the road. Sometimes crews confront seemingly unrelated hazards in the same day. Snow and sand as part of the same storm. Faced with nor'easters that might pound the Outer Banks for days, crews might first need to respond to a winter storm by plowing snow and salting the road. Then they might have to return later that day to remove wind-driven sand from the highway. It's essential work. Stretching roughly from Corolla South to sea level in Currituck County, NC-12 is the main transportation link for thousands of year-round Outer Bank residents and millions of annual visitors. Hurricanes, nor'easters, and increasingly the natural daily movement of wind and water are causing more frequent flooding, erosion, overwash, and sand deposits that result in road closures. And in recent years, nature's abominable power seems to be gaining the upper hand over the fragile ribbon of pavement between the ocean and the sound. To address the problems, NC DOT is in the early stages of developing short and long-term plans to sustain and improve access along the highway corridor. The Solving Access for NC-12 and Dare County Plan, or SAND Plan for short, is supported by $1.8 million in federal grant funding. The project is focused on an 11-mile stretch, roughly between the Mark Bass Knight Bridge and the Rodoff Bridge, popularly known as the Jug Handle Bridge. A key goal is to streamline the required environmental work and public feedback process before deciding how to proceed. Part of the public engagement process included three recent public information sessions. Attendees could view exhibits and preliminary plans, submit written comments, and talk face-to-face with stakeholders and officials, including Lindsay Croker, an NCDOT project manager. Public feedback so far is optimistic, but people also really want to see something actionable, said Kroger, who added that the pace of the progress on NC-12 is a point of frustration. Ideas on the table to improve the road corridor's environmental resilience include a new bridge through Pamlico Sound, rerouting sections of the highway, elevating parts of the road onto new bridges, and additional beach nourishment and dune enhancements to protect the current alignment. Susan Turry was among those who attended an information session at Jeanette's Pier in Nag's Head. After viewing a poster that explained some of the project's details, Turry, who has lived in Nag's Head near Mile Post 21 since the 1980s, said action to address NC-12's

issues should have been finished 25 years ago or more. She also wondered why the state didn't address more of the road issues when the Bass Knight Bridge was completed in 2019. Turi said if a ramp from the Bass Knight Bridge to Pea Island was added as part of that project, it might have allowed drivers to bypass one of the road's trouble spots. Turi said perhaps that idea could be part of a future project. While NC-12 closures typically don't affect her personally, Turi said some of her friends aren't as fortunate. I can still get out on Highway 12 and go north, she said, but I have friends that live in Salvo. It affects them a lot because Highway 12 and Pea Island has been notorious for years and years of being overwashed and not being able to get through. When the sand comes over the highway, that ends your trip. Dune tune-ups. Outer Banks residents regularly see the toll nature's fury brings to NC-12. State officials are watching closely, too. Keeping the roads safe and open requires humans to predict and monitor the movement of surf and sand, and then harness the power of machines. In previous decades, heavier maintenance and restoration work usually would only be needed after a hurricane or a brush from a hurricane, a situation where people realize it's natural for a barrier island to move, said Ronnie Sawyer, the division engineer for the State Transportation Department's Division 1. The division covers 14 counties in northeastern North Carolina. But the water is now so close to NC-12 in some areas that it no longer takes a major wind event to affect the highway, Sawyer said. As a result, 2 to 4 people and a couple of pieces of equipment that typically include an excavator work nearly every day. And the reason for that is the windblown sand, Sawyer said. That has to be pulled off, and we constantly have to reshape the dune between the roads and the ocean there to keep it right. Sawyer said post-storm recovery typically requires more manpower and machines, dump trucks and bulldozers, to move more sand and to rebuild and fortify the dunes that protect the highway. In the event of an anticipated hurricane, writers said, crews will perform what they call a dune tune to shape up the dunes ahead of the storm. And while hurricanes make headlines, writers said unnamed storms are often the most problematic. In the most severe cases, writers said storms consume the dunes and waves sometimes break on the road itself. Obviously, we can't have traffic travel in those conditions, writers said. Craziest stretch of highway. NC-12 runs 148 miles from end to end through 4 counties, Currituck, Dare, Hyde, and Carrituck, I'm probably saying that wrong, including 2 ferry routes that link Cedar Island to Oracott and Hatteras to Oracott. In a 24-month span from April 2024 through last month, transportation officials closed the Highway 21 times due to storm-related issues. Tim Hess, an NC DOT spokesperson, said in an email.
NCDOT posts highway status updates on a Facebook page exclusively for NC-12. It has about 140,000 followers. Updates are regularly met with a mix of reactions. Every time I read or hear NC-12 is open and passable, I laugh. One person wrote in response to a March 13th post from state officials. You probably don't live there if laughing is your reaction. Someone else responded. Those of us who do live there breathe a sigh of relief. Is this the craziest stretch of highway in the country? Another person said after a February 23rd post. In fiscal year 2025, NCDOT spent about $3.21 million on NC-12 related maintenance. Most of that money, about $2.88 million, paid for clearing sand and storm debris from the highways, while the balance, about $331,000, covered Oracle standbag repair and replacement dune construction. For fiscal year 2026, which ends June 30th, NCDOT spent nearly $5.5 million on sand and debris cleanup and dune reconstruction in Dare and Oracle. The money spent is a small part of the approximately $50.3 million NCDOT budgets for highway maintenance in Division 1. At this early stage, the potential cost of implementing short and long-term resiliency improvements to NC-12 is undetermined. But recent projects along the corridor offer context. The 2.8-mile-long Bass Knight Bridge cost $252 million. It replaced the 1960s-era Herbert C. Bonner Bridge. The 2.4-mile-long Jug Handle Bridge, built to bypass a recurring NC-12 trouble spot, opened in 2022. It cost $154 million. Catherine Anderett, a North Carolina State University assistant professor in the school's Environmental, Water Resources, and Coastal Engineering Group, is gathering and analyzing data to support the road project. She said scientists have known for decades that blocking overwash interrupts the natural flows of sand and turf that allow barrier islands to keep the pace with sea level. Some of the potential solutions: building permanent hardened structures, such as jetties, seawalls, or groves, are generally prohibited under current North Carolina state law. Also, because the U.S. Fish and Wildlife Service manages Pea Island and is part of the National Park Service, there are additional stipulations on shoreline erosion, Anderett said. She noted that the construction of NC-12 created economic opportunities, but decades later, our policy has caught up to us, she said. When it comes to deciding what to do next, I, as a scientist, can't say what's right and what's wrong, but I can show the effects. I can frame the trade-offs. That's what I think my role is, informing decision-making, she said. The critical lifeline. The longest stretch of NC-12, 79 miles, passes through Dare County. About 37,000 people live there year-round.
but the county's population typically surges to about 300,000 between June and August, with summer tourism and visitors. With so much added traffic, transportation issues make daily life and task unpredictable for residents and visitors alike. Although Dare County's Tourism Board hasn't taken any official action on the SAND plan, the board supports the initiative and recognizes the absolute need to provide a safe and reliable route for Hatteras Island residents and visitors, said Lee Nettles, executive director of the Outer Banks Visitors Bureau. Dare County tourism is a $2.1 billion industry, providing jobs for roughly 45% of our residents, Nettles said. Each year, tourism spending generates about $147 million in tax revenue for state and local government. Hatteras Island represents approximately 25% of that number. Solutions for this problem will require a significant investment, but the cost of doing nothing is far greater. Robert Alton, Dare County's manager and attorney, echoed that sentiment. Highway 12 is the critical lifeline to everything on Hatteras Island, Alton said. It's the only way on or off the island for everything. It being open is critical to the day-to-day life, the health, the safety concerns of the citizens and the visitors, the economy, our infrastructure. Everything about living on the Outer Banks is affected by whether that road is open or not. Alton said road closures are more than a vacation inconvenience. When the road is closed, emergency responses are hampered. Residents can't get to doctor appointments or the grocery store. Deliveries of food and fuel can get cut off. K-12 students, Dare has about 5,000, miss school. Due to the unpredictability of weather and road conditions in Hatteras, Dare County Schools has adjusted next year's schedule to include an additional 20 instructional minutes each day. Let me go here. For schools, 10 minutes in the morning and 10 minutes in the afternoon, Hannah Nash, a school district spokesperson, said in an email. This adjustment is intended to provide additional flexibility and instructional time. Phone, internet, water, and power lines also run within the highway's right-of-way, which means storms pose a risk to that critical infrastructure, too. Pretty much every aspect of your life is impacted when that road goes out, Alton said. Earlier this month, Alton said he and other leaders spent a full day aboard a bus with state transportation board members to give them a first look at NC-12's problems. Thanks to work at the local, state, and federal level, Alton said the NC-12 project has good momentum, and as work continues to identify ideas and solutions, Alton said a beach nourishment project in Buxton is expected to start soon, which will provide some internment protection for NC-12. Right, and going to go back to our first page, and we're going to read our second article here, and this one is entitled
entitled Lawyer, Immigrants, Diabetes Untreated During ICE Custody. Man says he suffered excruciating pain in 10-month detention. This is by Emma Rose Brown. And let me adjust my paper here. A man released after 10 months in immigration detention said he was denied insulin and suffered vision loss and excruciating pain as a result, his attorney said. Alex, whose full name is being withheld due to his fear of retaliation, was arrested by U.S. Immigration and Customs Enforcement on July 22, 2025, while accompanying one of his employees to a Prince William County courthouse. Alex had applied for asylum in 2023 and had a valid work permit at the time. He then spent nearly a year in detention at Farmville Detention Center. He was released May 14th. Sophia Gregg, American Civil Liberties Union of Virginia senior immigration rights attorney, said when she spoke with him the day after his release, he was working on getting an appointment with a doctor. He's still saying he has severe vision loss and he really had pain in his legs that he attributes to the diabetes, she said. He's trying to get an appointment right now to see how bad it is. ICE did not respond to a request for comment on Alex's case. The ACLU got involved in March and filed a habeas corpus petition in federal court in Alexandria to secure Alex's release. An immigration judge had denied Alex bond because the government claimed he was a member of the MS-13 gang in his home country of El Salvador. Gregg said the government cited a line on a form about the possible gang membership to argue he should remain detained. Alex has denied any gang affiliation, and no evidence of gang ties was presented by the government. Prior to his arrest last year, his only encounters with law enforcement were for minor traffic violations, and he received several references attesting to his character and community involvement. Alex came to the U.S. as a teenager and has resided in Northern Virginia for 10 years. He has a partner and a 2-year-old U.S. citizen child. He owns an HVAC company. There's no reason to believe he's a gang member, Gregg said. He has all these positive equities and support and years in the United States. And for him to be a gang member in El Salvador when he was a child last time he was in El Salvador just defied logic. ICE did not respond to a request for information about the evidence used to determine Alex's potential gang affiliation. Gregg said that after Alex was arrested, he informed detention staff that he is a diabetic who requires daily insulin. She said his insulin levels were checked a few times soon after he arrived, and they were found to be within the normal range, as he had been managing his condition. Gregg said that because of this, detention staff determined that the insulin treatments were not necessary and only provided him with insulin on an inconsistent basis throughout his 10 months in detention,
rather than twice daily, as Alex said he requires. He's currently suffering from what he would consider severe vision loss, she said. He suffered excruciating pain in his body, especially his legs, that he attributes to low sugar, lightheadedness, all the prime symptoms of being unable to access insulin when he is a diabetic. Greg said her organization receives frequent calls requesting assistance for getting medical issues addressed at the facility. In 2024, an Office of Detention Oversight report found over a dozen deficiencies related to providing adequate and timely medical and mental health care to detainees at Farmville. ICE did not respond to questions about the protocols used by staff at Farmville. Alex arrived in the U.S. as an unaccompanied minor. Years earlier, the Office of Refugee Resettlement determined Alex not to be a danger or a flight risk and released him as his case continued to be processed. Because of this, Greg said his re-detention at the courthouse in July was unlawful. It's like you think about it, you release somebody on probation or parole. The government can't just go pick them up for no reason and end their probation or their parole and put them back in jail, Greg said. We're not even talking about crimes. We're talking about a civil system in which the government is then going and apprehending people for no reason whatsoever. There has to be a change that would give the government cause to believe that they are now a danger or a flight risk. Courthouse arrests of immigrants were surging last summer during the time Alex was apprehended. The surge led to fear in immigrant communities around going to court, advocates say. In response, lawmakers passed a bill to limit arrest at protected spaces such as courthouses, schools, hospitals, and polling places. If immigrants can't feel safe going to court, then crimes go unpunished. The system doesn't work as it should and ultimately inhibits access to justice for everyone, Greg said. In April, Governor Abigail Spanberger sent the bill back to the General Assembly with amendments that would have removed key provisions, such as giving the Attorney General the authority to hold federal agents accountable, which were ultimately rejected by the lawmakers. She vetoed the bill May 20th, arguing that the bill would create unavoidable legal liability for Virginia law enforcement. On the same day, she issued an executive order that requires state agencies to develop guidance to communicate to state employees on immigration arrest. It also directs state agencies to only allow immigration arrest to occur on non-public areas of state property if agents have a valid warrant, but does not specify whether the warrant must be signed by a judge. Lawmakers recognized that when ICE agents can make warrantless arrests inside Virginia courthouses, the rule of law itself is under attack. So they took decisive action to protect it. It is shocking that Governor Spanberger would choose to veto the protections these bills would have provided
and replace them with an executive order that does nothing to keep Virginians safe, said Chris Kaiser, ACLU of Virginia Policy Director. A joint statement from the bill's patrons, State Senator Saddam Saleem and Delegate Katrina Carlson, called the veto a disappointing choice by the governor. This bill is a common sense measure that would have protected Virginians and strengthened trust in our institutions, Saleem said. As an immigrant who carries his passport card, as many immigrants do, I know the fear of being separated from our families due to the Trump administration's lawlessness. At a time when communities are demanding real solutions to a president who is trampling our fundamental rights, the governor's executive order does little to protect those rights. Kaiser said it's a rule of law question. The federal government can't come into a state's courts and essentially command the judicial system for its purposes, he said. The implications of that are really dangerous. Right now, the administration is targeting immigrants, but think of what other court proceedings the Trump administration could try to interfere with. It is extremely troubling that the Virginia administration seems not to think they can do anything about that. As for Alex, Greg said he is working to regulate his condition and assess potential long-term impacts to his health from his time in immigration detention. Greg said his case is emblematic of the legal issues immigrants face as the administration's enforcement campaign continues. It's about the erosion of due process, essentially for non-citizens who find themselves in immigration detention. This is one of the many cases that exemplifies that. And now we're going to go to some local articles here. Give me just one moment.

Okay, on our second page. So our first one here, this one is entitled State Farm reimbursed over 91,000 Virginia policymakers. Filing glitch led to payouts of over $2.5 million in restitution. This is by Dave Ress, Richmond Times. When Virginia's biggest auto insurer found errors in a 432-page filing with the State Corporation Commission's Bureau of Insurance, it told regulators and eventually paid $2.5 million in restitution to more than 91,000 Virginians. State Farm is reimbursing nearly three-quarters of holders of personal auto insurance policies for 2022 model vehicles because a filing updating coverage for them included information it hadn't used before in Virginia. State Farm has about 16% of the market, insuring 8 million plus cars and trucks in Virginia, and collects about $1.4 billion in premiums here each year. When we identified this unintentional error, we promptly reported it to the regulator and worked quickly to resolve it for the benefit of our customers, the company told the Times-Dispatch. When it caught the errors shortly after sending the update to the Bureau, State Farm filed a new form with the usual symbols it uses in Virginia to detail coverage. But in the interim, it had issued policies and set premiums using the unapproved material. Basically, the numbers and letters that tell underwriters how likely it is that a vehicle will be stolen or damaged in a collision and how costly the fix will be. Using those unapproved symbols met 91,686 policyholders were overcharged, the Bureau found. They're getting an average of $27.55 back under a State Farm settlement with the Bureau. The restitution is among the largest through a Bureau settlement in recent years. That it came as a result of something an insurer found is not something settlements of similar alleged violations usually report. Updates, for instance, to detail coverage for a new model year of vehicles are supposed to use material that an insurer has already filed. When the Bureau reviews auto insurers' rates and terms filings, it looks at whether rates and terms are fair to policyholders and whether they'll have whether they'll leave insurers with enough financial resources to honor their promises to pay claims. Oversight continues after approval, too. Bureau staff can dig into company records to see if policies actually issue track terms and prices the Bureau had previously reviewed, as well as how companies meet their promises in handling claims. The Bureau staff does this with regular market conduct examinations, which are detailed audits that can take years. They also do more focused reviews in response to complaints or trends they see in Virginia's auto insurance marketplace. The Bureau also examines insurers' financial results to make sure they have the resources necessary to meet their promises to pay claims.
If not, a firm is not allowed to sell insurance in that state. All right, and on to our next local article. And this is entitled, Norfolk Delays Lane Closures Near Airport. Norfolk International will get to complete its own work first. This is by Trevor Metcalf, staff writer. Water and sewer construction that will close westbound traffic on Norview Avenue near Norfolk International Airport was postponed until at least mid-2027. The delays mean the airport will have time to complete its own roadway work to allow exiting traffic to leave the facility via an alternate route. Norfolk Airport Authority spokesperson Chris Jones said in an email, "Waiting will enable us to finish a secondary airport access roadway that will feed vehicles into and out of our airport by way of Robin Hood Road," Jones said. During the planned city maintenance work, crews will need to close both lanes of westbound Norview Avenue traffic between North Military Highway and Azalea Garden Road for 6 months, Deputy City Manager Doug Beaver told City Council members in April. Eastbound traffic to the airport will remain open during construction. City officials plan to begin construction in April, but several City Council members expressed frustration over its impacts. The project was delayed until the airport can complete its own road work, Jones said. Airport leaders plan to create a new four-way intersection east of the Norview Avenue Bridge, which will improve the flow of traffic and allow cars to exit via Norview and Robin Hood Road. The project will also add additional lanes and better sight lines. The airport's current roadway system was designed decades ago when there were far fewer flights and consequently far fewer cars and buses driving in and out, said Mark Perryman, president and CEO of the Norfolk Airport Authority, in a release. "We've grown to a point at which the airport is again adapting to serve our customers' needs, both now and for many years into the future." That project is expected to finish by summer 2027, Jones said, at which point the city construction could begin. Norfolk spokesperson Kelly Strub confirmed the Norview project was postponed until July 2027. The Department of Utilities remains committed to enhancing the performance of the sewer and water systems, reducing maintenance issues, and improving long-term utility service, and will continue to minimize impacts while advancing the necessary improvements, Stroop said in a statement. And give me just one moment here.

0: All right, and on to our next article, our next short local article. This one is entitled, Staten Island Man Drove Bus in Fatal Virginia Crash. Staten Island Advance. The driver of a bus involved in a deadly Virginia crash that resulted in 5 fatalities and 44 injuries is a 48-year-old Staten Island man, according to a release by the Virginia State Police. Jang Dong was operating the bus when it crashed into vehicles slowing for a work zone on southbound I-95 in Stafford County at around 2:35 a.m. on Friday, a preliminary investigation by police found. The bus driver failed to slow for traffic and slammed into several vehicles, police said. The bus operated by E&P Travel hit a Chevrolet Suburban that was pushed into an Acura SUV and additional vehicles, according to the report. The Acura, which caught fire, contained 4 of the 5 casualties: a 45-year-old man, a 44-year-old woman, a 13-year-old girl, and a 7-year-old boy, all from Greenfield, Massachusetts. A 25-year-old woman from Worcester, Massachusetts, was in the Suburban and also killed, authorities said. The bus was en route from New York City to Charlotte, North Carolina, and was carrying 34 people, according to Virginia State Police. 3 of the 44 collision victims were critically injured. Dong is among the injured, police said. State police are investigating Dong's actions prior to the crash, and charges are pending. My office and our state agencies have been working to respond to the deadly crash on I-95 that occurred early this morning, Governor Abigail Spanberger said in a social media statement on Friday. My heart is with the families and loved ones of those who lost their lives, and I am praying for a quick recovery for those injured. Mary Washington Healthcare said in a statement on Facebook that it received 19 patients from the collision. Out of those patients, 12 were treated and released from Stafford Hospital. 1 was treated and released from Mary Washington Hospital in Fredericksburg, and 6 adult patients remain hospitalized at Mary Washington. The National Transportation Safety Board planned to hold a press briefing on the investigation Saturday. On Friday, let me see what this says. Give me one moment. On Friday, they announced on social media that they were sending a GO team to conduct a safety investigation. All right. And a few brief articles here around the region. Newport News, dog dies in fire. One dog died in a 2-alarm fire Saturday morning, Newport News Fire Chief Wesley Rogers said. The department received a report of a structure fire at 8 a.m. at Newport News Apartments at Port Landing, just off J. Clyde Morris Boulevard. When firefighters arrived, substantial smoke and visible fire led to the department upgrading to a 2-alarm fire and bringing more personnel. 8 apartment units were impacted. Rogers said the department is still working to determine the total in need of housing. No residents or first responders were injured. About 60 to 70 firefighters battled the blaze, which took about 20 to 30 minutes to get under control, Rogers estimated. The cause of the fire is under investigation. In Norfolk, charges in fatal shooting. Three were charged following the Thursday night shooting that left a woman dead and two men injured, police said. Officers were notified at 11:21 about the shooting in the 800 block of Gulf Street. That's the area of Hunter Square Apartments near Huntersville Park, south of the old Huntersville neighborhood. Greta Denise Huggins, 60, died at the hospital from her injuries. The two injured men have not been identified. Norfolk police charged Chesapeake resident Jamarcus Deshaun Rose Flint, 18, with voluntary manslaughter, attempted unlawful wounding and four counts of shooting into an occupied dwelling. Norfolk resident Jaleel Adonis Huggins, 33, was charged with two counts of malicious wounding and two counts of use of a firearm. Both are being held in the Norfolk City Jail without bond. Norfolk resident Cornelius Lamar Huggins, 37, faces charges on reckless handling of a firearm, and he was released on a summons. And lastly, in Chesapeake, crash victim identified. The landscaper who died after a two-vehicle crash Friday was identified by Chesapeake police as Guadalupe Riviera, a 60-year-old Suffolk resident. On Friday morning, Chesapeake police responded to a crash in the 400 block of Johnstown Road. Officers determined a black sedan was traveling south on Johnstown Road when it hit a red SUV turning onto Johnstown Road from Bridwell Drive. The sedan, which was traveling at a high speed, authorities said, lost control and left the road. It hit Riviera, who was working in the area. She died at the scene. Both drivers were taken to hospitals for minor injuries. And let's go on. Let's see what our next local article. I see a couple here. And let me see. All right, this next one is entitled Armed Forces Brewing Sues for $50 Million. Norfolk residents' social media account are targets of lawsuit. This is by Trevor Metcalf, a staff writer. A controversial military-themed brewery that opened and closed its Norfolk headquarters in just over a year filed a $50 million lawsuit against several city residents and a social media account, claiming they led a coordinated campaign to undermine the business. In a case filed in Norfolk Circuit Court, Armed Forces Brewing Company alleged a group of Norfolk residents, beer industry figure Andrew Copeland, wife Stacy Copeland, lawyer Robert Butch Bracknell, and independent journalist Zach D. Roberts, and an anonymous social media account called Citizens for a Better Norfolk, led a campaign aimed at harming the business. This lawsuit is about coordinated and intentional economic destruction, not free speech, CEO Alan Bell said in a release. The lawsuit alleges the group organized a campaign against the brewery by interfering with charitable partnerships, food trucks, and restaurants who serve the beer, among other organizations. The suit argues the actions were interference and violated state code regarding business conspiracy. According to state law, it is illegal for two or more persons to agree to willfully and maliciously injure another in their reputation, trade, business, or profession, and the injured may seek damages and attorney's fees. It also says Roberts, Andrew Copeland, and Bracknell regularly met at another Norfolk brewery to strategize. The lawsuit echoes many comments made by Bell when armed forces announced the closure of its Norfolk tap room in March 2025. Then Bell said the local woke mob caused the brewery to be unable to operate profitably in Norfolk, but armed forces was in financial trouble well before it opened its Norfolk location, according to financial documents filed with the SEC. The company posted a net loss of about $1.7 million from January 1st to June 30th, 2024, after losing about $2.4 million in 2023 and roughly $900,000 in 2022. According to the lawsuit, the company earned only about $172,500 in tap room sales in 2024. The company had an annual lease of more than $540,000 and spent another $650,000 on the acquisition of O'Connor Brewing Company and tap room improvements, according to the suit. In addition to the $50 million and compensatory damages, Armed Forces is seeking punitive damages of $350,000 per defendant, attorney's fees, and injunctive relief by deletion, what the lawsuit argues, and defamatory content. Roberts, Andrew Copeland, and Bracknell declined to comment on the lawsuit, but Roberts referred to social media posts where he called the lawsuit an attack of the First Amendment and journalism. Supposedly, we're all part of the same conspiracy. That's not true, Roberts wrote in the post. Everyone in the suit are community members that have spoken out. And in a series of social media posts, Citizens for a Better Norfolk categorically denied the allegations in the lawsuit. This is a meritless slap-style lawsuit intended to intimidate and silence lawful community members who exercised their right to voice concerns about a local business, the post read, referencing a type of baseless lawsuit used to silence critics. Discussing problems with a business in our community, whether in person or online, is not a crime, nor does it constitute a conspiracy. The Virginian Pilot was unable to verify the identity of the person running the account, and the account declined through a message to comment further on the case. Former Governor Glenn Youngkin announced Armed Forces Brewing Company was moving to Norfolk in July 2023, shortly after the taproom closure of O'Connor Brewing Company. But the brewery quickly drew condemnation from some community members and local lawmakers who criticized its marketing videos that feature women in sexualized military costumes, who lamented that everything on TV and online isn't so negative about America. They also objected to social media posts made by Armed Forces Brewing director and advisor Robert O'Neill, in which he denounced drag queens and masking during the pandemic. However, others in the industry said they welcome the company and its aim of helping veterans. Despite community pushback, Norfolk City Council approved the brewery's operating permits by a 6-1 vote. The brewery opened in January 2024. After closing in March of 2025, Armed Forces attempted more fundraising and tried to begin contract brewing, where a company's beers are brewed by another entity. In Florida and Texas, according to emails to Armed Forces investors obtained by the Palette. However, it's unclear if contract brewing even began. An Armed Forces representative did not respond to emailed questions. And on that note, I'm going to take a quick break here, and I will be right back. When I come back, we're going to read the obituaries. We don't have too many, which is good. That's actually a good thing. But I will read the obituaries from the Daily Press and the Virginian Palette. I will be right back. All right.
1: Leaner. And today I will be reading segment 6 from the book Grit, written by Angela Duckworth. Whatever your age, it is never too early or late to begin cultivating a sense of purpose. I have 3 recommendations, each borrowed from one of the purpose researchers mentioned in this chapter. David Yeager recommends reflecting on how the work you're already doing can make a positive contribution to society. In several longitudinal experiments, David Yeager and his colleague Dave Ponescu asked high school students, how could the world be a better place? And then asked them to draw connections to what they were learning in school. In response, one 9th grader wrote, I would like to get a job as some sort of genetic researcher. I would use this job to help improve the world by possibly engineering crops to produce more food. Another said, I think that having an education allows you to understand the world around you. I will not

learning in school. In response, one ninth grader wrote, "I would like to get a job as some sort of genetic researcher. I would use this job to help improve the world by possibly engineering crops to produce more food." Another said, "I think that having an education allows you to understand the world around you. I will not be able to help anyone without first going to school." This simple exercise, which took less than a class period to complete, dramatically energized student engagement. Compared to a placebo control exercise, reflecting on purpose led students to double the amount of time they spent studying for an upcoming exam, work harder on tedious math problems when given the option to watch entertaining videos instead, in math and science classes, bring home better report card grades. Amy Resinski recommends thinking about how, in small but meaningful ways, you can change your current work to enhance its connection to your core values. Amy calls this idea job crafting, and it's an intervention she's been studying with fellow psychologists Jane Dutton, Justin Berg, and Adam Grant. This is not a Pollyanna, every job can be nirvana kind of idea. It is simply the notion that whatever your occupation, you can maneuver within your job description, adding, delegating, and customizing what you do to match your interests and values. Amy and her collaborators recently teased this idea at Google. Employees working in positions that don't immediately bring the word purpose to mind, in sales, marketing, finance, operations, and accounting. For example, were randomly assigned to do a job crafting workshop. They came up with their own ideas for tweaking their daily routines, each employee making a personalized map for what would constitute more meaningful and enjoyable work. 6 weeks later, managers and coworkers rated the employees who attended this workshop as significantly happier and more effective. Finally, Bill Damon recommends finding inspiration in a purposeful role model. He'd like you to respond in writing some of the questions he uses in his interview research, including, imagine yourself 15 years from now. What do you think will be most important to you then? And can you think of someone whose life inspires you to be a better person? Who? Why? When I carried out Bill's exercise, I realized that the person in my life, who, more than anyone, has shown me the beauty of other-centered purpose is my mom. She is, without exaggeration, the kindest person I've ever met. Growing up, I didn't always appreciate Mom's generous spirit. I resented the strangers who shared our table every Thanksgiving. Not just distant relatives who'd recently emigrated from China, but their roommates and their roommates' friends. Pretty much anyone who didn't have a place to go, who happened to run into my mom in the month of November, was warmly welcomed into our home. One year, Mom gave away my birthday presents a month after I'd unwrapped them. And another, she gave away my sister's entire stuffed animal collection. We threw tantrums and wept and accused her of not loving us. "But there are children who need them more," she said, genuinely surprised at our reaction. "You have so much. They have so little." When I told my father I wouldn't be taking the MCAT exam for medical school and instead would devote myself to creating the Summer Bridge program, he was apoplectic. "What? Why do you care about poor kids? They're not family. You don't even know them." I now realize why. All my life, I'd seen what one person, my mother, could do to help many others. I'd witnessed the power of purpose. Chapter 9, Hope. There's an old Japanese saying, fall 7, rise 8. If I were to get a tattoo, I'd get these simple words indelibly inked. What is hope? One kind of hope is the expectation that tomorrow will be better than today. It's the kind of hope that has us yearning for sunnier weather or smoother path ahead. It comes without the burden of responsibility. The onus is on the universe to make things better. Grit depends on a different kind of hope. It rests on the expectation that our own efforts can improve our future. I have a feeling that tomorrow will be better is I resolve to make tomorrow better. My hope is that gritty people have, has, the hope that gritty people have has nothing to do with luck and everything to do with getting up again. In the spring semester of my first year in college, I enrolled in neurobiology. I would come to each class early and sit in the front row, where I'd copy every equation and diagram into my notebook. Outside of lecture, I did all the assigned readings and required problem sets. Going into the first quiz, I was a little shaky in a few areas. It was a tough course.
In my high school bio

0: biology coursework left a lot to be desired. But on the whole, I felt pretty confident. The quiz started out fine, but quickly became more difficult. I began to panic, thinking over and over, I'm not going to finish. I have no idea what I'm doing. I'm going to fail. This, of course, was a self-fulfilling prophecy. The more my mind was crowded by those heart-palpitating thoughts, the less I could concentrate. Time ran out before I'd even read the last problem. A few days later, my professor handed me back the quiz. I looked down disconsolately at my miserable grade and shortly thereafter shuffled into the office of my assigned teaching assistant. You should really consider dropping this course, he advised. You're just a freshman. You've 3 more years. You could always take the class later. I took AP Bio in high school, I countered. How did you do? I got an A, but my teacher didn't teach us much, which is probably why I didn't take the AP exam. This confirmed his intuition that I should drop the course. Virtually the same scenario repeated itself with...
1: Okay, and we're back, and so we're going to read the obituaries. We're going to start first with the obituaries in the Daily Press. And the first one is Carolyn Hogg Trace in Gloucester, who was 85, and she passed on May 28th, 2026. Please visit www.hogfh.com for service details. In Hampton, we have Ann Hunt Kincaid, who passed on Friday, May 29th. Visitation will be held from 1 to 2 p.m. on Wednesday, June 3rd at R. Hayden Smith Funeral Home. 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Also in Hampton, we have Cynthia Ann Cindy Hearn, sister of Debbie Hefner and Kim Orne. She passed on Friday, May 15th. For a full obituary, please visit rhaydensmith.com. And then we have John Grady Saunders. He retired from the shipyard. He was a Vietnam veteran. He passed on May 19th, 2026. He was greatly loved by his wife of 60 years and many nieces and nephews. There will be no funeral service for him. Also, it looks like in Hampton, we have Rose Marie Murphy, who was 88, and she passed on Thursday, May 21st. She was born in Fontana, California, and she was an only child. She enlisted in the United States Air Force, and it looks like she was stationed in San Antonio, Texas. And then later on, it looks like she got married and eventually she came to Hampton Roads. And she later went on to pursue and get her associate's degree from Thomas Nelson Community College and a bachelor's degree in education from Christopher Newport University. And it says she did that all while raising 6 children, it looks like. And let's see. A memorial mass for her will be held at 1 p.m. on Wednesday, June 3rd, 2026 at Bethel Manor Chapel. Our Lady Queen of Peace, located at 1793 First Street, Hampton, Virginia, 23665. In lieu of flowers, donations can be made to Ark of Virginia and or the Lackey Clinic. And, okay, it looks like that's it on that page. Let me go to my next page here. And one moment. While I pull up this information. Okay, in Isle of Wight, we have William Clay Sawyer. And he passed on May 28th, 2026, at the age of 79. And he was married, it looks like, for 60 years to his wife, Gail Sawyer. And let's see. It says that he was a respected businessman. I'm trying to see if it says where he worked or what type of career he had. It does not, as far as I can see. A service celebrating his life and faith will be held on June 2nd at 2 p.m. at Little's Funeral Home in Smithfield, Virginia, with burial to follow in historic St. Luke's Memorial Cemetery. A visitation will be held on June 1st from 6 to 7 p.m. at Little's Funeral Home in Smithfield, Virginia. And online condolences may be registered at www.littlesfuneralhome.com. In Newport News, we have Frederick Darwin Jones, who was 88, when he passed on April 30th, 2026. And it looks like at the time he was living at the Chesapeake Retirement Community in Newport News at the time of his passing. And let's see. It says that he was a Naval Reserve veteran, and he spent 38 years as a photographer for NASA, including service aboard recovery ships during the early manned Mercury and Gemini missions of the 1960s. And he was awarded NASA's Exceptional Service Medal shortly before he retired. And let's see, it says that there will be a private service for him on May 14th, at which time his remains will be interred at Grace Episcopal Church in Yorktown, Virginia. Looks like the private ceremony will be held near the Jones family's longtime residence. And also, looks like maybe, I think this is in Newport News also, we have Vincent V. Banaki, 88. He was a U.S. Navy, he retired from the U.S. Navy, it looks like, and he passed on May 23rd, 2026. For his full obituary, please visit www.altmeyerfh.com. All right, and let me shift this page here. It just says Virginia. Looks like this would be Williamsburg. We have Rosalind Terry Wiggins, 89, of Williamsburg, Virginia, and she passed on May 16th. And let's see if it says, where her service is going to be. It just says funeral services for her will be conducted at 1 p.m. on Saturday, July 18th, 2026, at Buck Trout Funeral Home, located at 4124 Ironbound Road, Williamsburg, Virginia. For the full obituary, please visit www.bucktroutfuneralhome.net. Okay, and then we have Richard Rick Toll, 74, of Pocosin, Virginia, who passed away on Sunday, May 24th. Friends and family are invited together and celebrate Rick's life from 1 to 2 p.m. on Sunday, June 7th, 2026, at Waymouth. funeral home. For a full obituary, please visit www.weymouthfuneralhome.com. And then we have in Williamsburg, also we have Jane Ann Bush, 86, who died on May 27th. And she looks like she was born July 10th, 1939, and grew up in Elizabeth, New Jersey. And let's see. Looks like after she met her husband of 59 years, Robert E. Bush, they later, you know, once they retired, they later moved to Williamsburg in 2001 to be close to Pam and Tom and their family and everything to do with Colonial Williamsburg. So they must have loved the area. And let's see. To honor Jane's memory, it says, please celebrate her life in a way that has a special meaning for you. Fond memories and expressions of sympathy may be shared at www.nilsonwilliamsburg.com. All right, and then in York County, Pocosin, we have Helen J. Vertulli, 87. She passed on May 6, 2026. Visitation will be June 2nd from 10 to 11:30 a.m. with service at 11:30 at Trinity UMC, United Methodist Church in Pocosin. You can visit rhaydensmith.com for more details. And this just says elsewhere, this is Virginia Masters Leonard. And she passed at the age of 94. It just says in May of 2026. It doesn't say what day. Visitation for her will be on June 1st from 2 to 4 p.m. at Armory Funeral Home in Yorktown, Virginia. A celebration of life will be held at Seaford Baptist Church on June 15th at 11 a.m. Her final resting place will be in Salem, Virginia. And also we have Sharon Lynn Warren, 68, of Smithfield, who passed on May 28th. She was born in Danville, Illinois. And let's see, when she... It says that she was young, though, when she moved to Smithfield. And it looks like she did move here. She did move to Smithfield, and where she graduated. And then she later attended Thomas Nelson Community College Business School. And then she went on to work for the U.S. government at the Norfolk Shipyard and the Newport News Shipyard. And it says that she was known by many around town, more recently as the one who delivered the daily press every morning. And let's see. A graveside service for her will be held on Saturday, June 6th at 11 a.m. at Old Brick Church Cemetery, Bacon's Castle, Virginia. Online condolences may be registered at www.littlesfuneralhome.com. And, okay, I think that's it for Daily Press, but let me just make sure. And if it is, we'll move on to Virginian Palette. Looks like that's it. Okay. So in Virginian Palette, we have in Chesapeake, we don't have a lot. Which is good, you know, that we don't have a lot. In for Virginian palette, and so we're going to start with Chesapeake. We have Gladys Robinson Horn, 89, who passed on May 11th. Gladys was born and raised in Portsmouth, Virginia. And it looks like she worked at Portsmouth Naval Shipyard in the supply department and had the honor of being crowned the queen of the oyster bowl in 1957 when Navy defeated Georgia 27-14. She in 1958 she married her husband Dan Horn, and they moved and settled into their home in Chesapeake, Virginia, where they lived for 55 years. A memorial mass will be celebrated at 11 a.m. on June 5th at Church of St. Therese, located at 4137 Portsmouth Boulevard in Chesapeake. The family will receive friends for the hour preceding the funeral, and a reception in the fellowship hall will immediately follow the mass. And after the church reception will be held, after the church reception is held, a brief graveside interment of the remains will be held at Olive Branch Cemetery. It says donations may be made in memory of Gladys R. Horn to Trinity Hospice, located at 860 Greenbrier Circle, Suite 103 in Chesapeake, Virginia. Condolences may be registered at bwfosterfuneralhome.com. All right, we have Charles Krantz of Chesapeake as well, Chesapeake, Virginia, age 86. He passed on May 6th. A celebration of his life will be held at 1 a.m. on June 13th at St. Thomas Episcopal Church in Chesapeake, Virginia. A reception will follow in the church fellowship hall. In lieu of flowers, please consider a donation to a charity of your choice. You can view his full obituary and offer condolences by visiting www.vacremationsociety.com. All right, and then we have Waymer Butch W. Manning III, 69, who passed in Chesapeake. He lived in Chesapeake as well. He passed on May 27th. Let's see. It says that he was originally born in Norfolk, Virginia on November 9th. And it looks like he went to high school and in Norfolk and graduated. And it says he attended the Virginia Military Institute. And after graduating, he began a career with Talbot and Associates in Virginia Beach, where he obtained his professional engineer licenses for Virginia and North Carolina. He then continued his career with Hassell and Folks in Chesapeake, where he worked for many years. And then he later transitioned to the city of Chesapeake, where he retired in 2019. And let's see if it says... No, it doesn't mention anything about a funeral service. It just says condolences to the family may be offered at www.holloman-brown.com. It does actually say there will be a gathering to celebrate Butch's life later this summer. And then it says donations to Tunnel to Towers Foundation would be appreciated. Doesn't mention a date, though, for the funeral. In Norfolk, we have Joyce Brooks and Anna Close, who passed on May 25th. Her funeral will be held at Galilee Episcopal Church on Saturday, June 6th at 1 p.m. Her full obituary may be found at hdoliver.com. In Virginia Beach, we have Janet Rossman Bradley, 82, of Virginia Beach. She passed on May 22nd, 2026. Celebration of her life will be held Friday, July 3rd at 11 a.m. at Eastern Shore Chapel Episcopal Church, with a future burial at Arlington National Cemetery. And says that you can view her full obituary at obituaries.nationalcremation.com. And then this /Virginia-Beach-VA/Janet-Bradley-1289-8432. Also in Virginia Beach, we have Gail Cameron, who passed on May 19th. She was born in North Carolina, it doesn't say what city, on October 9th. Says that initially she had pursued a career in medical laboratory science at the Medical College of Virginia in Richmond. She later earned a master's, though, in a master's of social work from Norfolk State University. And let's see what she did with that degree. So she became a licensed clinical social worker. And so she served as a licensed clinical social worker. She served the Hampton Roads community in many ways. She was a health planner and as a director of substance abuse services for the city of Norfolk. And then for many years, she also maintained a respected private therapy practice in Virginia Beach, where she made her home in the North End community for more than four decades, actually. A private memorial service will be held by the family. In lieu of flowers, please consider donating to the Chesapeake Bay Foundation at www.cbf.org. In Virginia Beach, we have Philip Gerald Denman. He passed on May 17th, 2026, in Fairfax, Virginia. He was born in England on September 9th, 1930. And let's see what it says about. I did say that he served in the U.S. Army during the Korean War before returning to Williamsburg and graduating from the W&M School, Williamsburg School of Law in 1958. And then it says after he graduated, he joined the law firm of Wilcox Savage, where he practiced until retiring in 1995. And he also served as the president of the Virginia Beach Bar Association, commissioner in chancery for the circuit court of the city of Norfolk. He was a charter member and chairman of the First Virginia Bar Disciplinary Board. And he did, among other things, he did a lot of different things. A service for him will be held on June 4th at 1 p.m. at Galilee Episcopal Church in Virginia Beach, with a reception immediately following. Donations can be made to Ducks Unlimited or Chesapeake Bay Foundations, online condolences can be made to the family at hdoliver.com. Then we have Doris J. DePanfilis, 88, of Virginia Beach, who passed on May 22nd. And it looks like she, after a brief illness, she passed at Sentara in Virginia Beach, Sentara General Hospital. Looks like she was born August 13th in St. Mary's, Pennsylvania. Let's see. Says that she was laid to rest alongside her husband at St. Mary's Catholic Cemetery, St. Mary's in St. Mary's, Pennsylvania, or that she will be laid to rest. She hasn't been laid to rest, but she will be. It doesn't say what date. At this time, no services are planned. Condolences may be offered at Virginia Cremation Society, www.vacremationsociety.com. In Virginia Beach, we have Marilyn Grace Evans, known as Lynn, who passed on May 23rd at the age of 80. She was born on August 30th in Bronxville, New York. And let's see. It looks like she may have served as a nurse, but it doesn't say for how long. It just says that she spent much of her life caring for others as a psychiatric nurse, touching many lives with her kindness and gentle spirit. And yeah, it doesn't say anything about any services for her at this time. Also in Virginia Beach, we have Janice E. Hill, 78. She looks like she was, at the time of her passing, she was living in Hampton Falls, New Hampshire. She passed on April 17th, but she was a former resident of Virginia Beach and used to live in New York also. She was born April 28th in Batavia, New York. Let's see. It says that she was a dedicated registered nurse who retired after more than 25 years with Providence Road Family Practice. Family and friends are invited to attend a graveside service for her on Saturday, June 6th at 2:30 p.m. in Stone Church Cemetery in Bergen, New York. In lieu of flowers, memorials may be made to a no-kill animal shelter of the donor's choice. Please leave a condolence, share a story, or light a candle at www.bativafuneralhomes.com. Also in Virginia Beach, we have Rose Bett Hill, who was 99, and she passed on May 24th. She was born and raised in Atlantic City. And let's see, it says that She married a captain, Captain Ross A. Hill, who she was married to for 60 years. It says that she was a member of the ROSE, that stands for Retired Officers Wives Society, and Military Officers Association of America. The Virginia Beach City Union of the Kings of Daughters and Sons, the Red Hat Ladies Society, and the Bunch Girls. Let's see. There will be a 9 a.m. viewing with a funeral service at 10 a.m. on June 3rd, Wednesday, at Star of the Sea Catholic Church, located at 1404 Pacific Avenue in Virginia Beach. The reception will follow in the church social hall, Holloman Brown Funeral Home. Great Neck Chapel is assisting the family. Condolences may be offered to the family at www.holloman-brown.com. And I think that may be it. Let me just make sure. Yeah, it looks like that's it. So I'm going to read. Let me go back. Let's see if I can. I saw an interesting article. This is my favorite section, the work and money article, work and money section. Give me one moment.

Well, I mean, I guess this one would be of the most useful. Not a lot of people don't really save. But, you know, now more than ever, you know, we definitely need this. And this is talking about an emergency expense. It says millions can't cover an emergency expense. So when you have something that comes up unexpectedly, I think this would help the most. And this is talking about just having an emergency fund, which I do educate my members about. I work for a financial institution. And this just gives some tips on how to do that, just trying to make you aware that you do need one and how it can help you and how to best handle it. This is by Laura McMullen of NerdWallet. For many people, a surprise expense isn't just a setback. It's an unsolvable puzzle. How can you pay the mechanic or doctor if you simply don't have the money? That's the reality for millions of people. 37% of adults couldn't completely cover a $400 expense with cash or money in their bank account, according to the Fed's Economic Well-Being of U.S. Households in 2025 report, released on May 13th. Situations like this are common. Nearly 6 in 10 adults had a major unexpected expense in the past year, according to the report. Among those who knew the cost, the median was between $1,999. Financial advice often starts with building an emergency fund to cover those surprises. But that can be hard to do when you're also dealing with debt payments, insufficient income, and high prices on essential expenses. Those are the most common reasons Americans aren't saving more, according to a March 2026 NerdWallet survey conducted by the Harris Poll. An emergency fund is an essential part of anyone's financial toolkit and often a priority when building financial stability, said Kimberly Palmer, personal finance expert at NerdWallet. But the reality is that actually building an emergency fund can be almost impossible when take-home pay barely keeps up with the rest of our expenses. If you wouldn't have the cash to cover a large unexpected expense, here are your options. Start by asking for help. Depending on the type of bill, you may be able to get some flexibility. Many doctors, hospitals, and veterinarians offer payment plans that break your bill into smaller amounts over time, sometimes with no interest. 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Even mechanics, child care providers, insurance companies, and landlords may be game to help you in some way, especially if you reach out before a payment is due. 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
and may cost little to nothing of interest in interest, but they come with more trade-offs. Consider borrowing money from friends or family first. It may be awkward to ask, but a family loan could help you avoid a formal application and approval process, which takes time and a credit check. If you go this route, create a loan agreement and have both parties sign off on the terms. If the emergency expense is not a service, but an item, replacement microwave or car seat, for example, look into a buy now, pay later plan. Buy now, pay later companies break your purchase into multiple payments, with the first one due at checkout. They don't typically charge interest, though some providers charge fees. Another option, if you have a credit card, it may be the fastest way to cover an emergency expense. 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Borrowers with good or excellent credit are more likely to qualify for lower rates. For example, borrowing $1,500 at a 20% APR could mean paying about $332 in interest over a 2-year period. 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Many payday loan borrowers are unable to repay their loan in full, then are charged late fees to extend the date. They may land in a cycle of debt, owing more than they originally borrowed and racking up fees. Before turning to a payday loan, see if you can qualify for a personal loan. If you're worried about qualifying, add a cosigner,
who has better credit or secure the loan with collateral. And lastly, if you can start an emergency fund. If you would be unable to cover a triple digit expense, consider this your nudge to start saving. This can feel like a big ask these days, so start small by stashing just $10 or $20 per month in a savings account. Using automatic transfers can make saving easier and more consistent. Setting aside a small amount each paycheck might not seem like a lot, but it will add up over time. Every dollar you save now is one less you may have to borrow when an unexpected expense pops up. So I hope that helps someone, because, I know a lot of people who have unexpected expenses, including myself, that's happened to me. And, I know it's tough to save because you don't know what to save for. But I would say start somewhere. You know, it's better to do it now. You got to start somewhere. It's better to do it now rather than later, I would recommend. And I'm going to try to get through these. I read these every week. And these are the horoscopes for the week. And so that you if you hear your sign, you'll know what your week ahead might look like. We're going to start with Aries. When patience meets purpose, momentum builds smoothly. Turn curiosity into action by choosing a clear path to explore, such as enrolling in a workshop and committing to the first assignment. Your initiating spirit thrives when you set a clear promise and back it up with steady practice. Taurus, steady feelings deepen your sense of worth. Private feelings about money, trust, and support rise to the surface. Choose a grounded step, such as a simple budget check with a partner at the kitchen table, and keep the tone kind. Stability grows when you honor needs and boundaries. Gemini, and this is at least two of my coworkers at work, and plus my manager, they're all Geminis. When truth wants a gentler conversation, what truth wants a gentler conversation today? Use your quick mind to summarize agreements in simple words and calmly name what you can promise this week with ease and kindness. If a chat gets scattered, pause to restate the point, then write it down and share next steps. All right, Cancer. This morning, your focus sharpens small details. 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If nerves flare, take a deep breath, set a simple cue, and step forward anyway with warmth that invites others to join. 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
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If a discussion circles the same point, slow your pace, reflect back what you heard, and suggest a clear promise you can keep. 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So it's like, a recurring theme. I see them talking about setting aside time, making time for what's important, focusing, basically having discussions, organizing, and like just taking time out for yourself. It seems like it's a recurring theme in all of the horoscopes for this week. All right, today in history, May 31st, 1790, President George Washington signed into law the first U.S. copy at the first U.S. Copyright Act. In 1970, a magnitude 7.9 earthquake struck the Ancash region of Peru. The quake, combined with the landslide it triggered, killed an estimated 67,000 people. In 2009, Melvina Dean, the last survivor of the 1912 sinking of the RMS Titanic, died in Hampshire, England.
She was 97. Okay, you have been listening to a combined reading of the Sunday Virginian Palette and Daily Press dated May 31st, 2026. This program can be heard live every Sunday at 12 noon on the WHRO Voice and on demand 24 hours a day at whro.org/voice or by asking your smart speaker to play the WHRO Voice. Our audio reading programs are specifically designed for and primarily directed to people who are blind, visually impaired, or have other conditions preventing them from reading standard printed material. Financial support comes from the Virginia Department of the Blind and Visually Impaired, and through the generosity of individual donors and members of WHRO. Stay tuned for readings from the Virginia Voice in Richmond. Thank you so much for joining me, and I hope y'all all have a wonderful week ahead. Looks like the weather is going to be, you know, not too hot, at least not till towards the end of the week. So I just hope y'all have a beautiful week ahead. Not too much rain. It's going to be perfect. All right. Have a good day. Bye-bye.

0: 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It is currently 2 o'clock. Coming up are the Bible readings, followed by the live reading of the Richmond Times-Dispatch.
1: Welcome to Bible Readings. I'm Hans Josephson for the Virginia Voice. We begin our reading today in the book of Judges, chapter 4, beginning at verse 18. Jael went out to meet Sisera and said to him, "Come, my lord, come right in. Don't be afraid." So he entered her tent, and she put a covering over him. "I'm thirsty," he said. "Please give me some water." She opened a skin of milk, gave him a drink, and covered him up. "Stand in the doorway of the tent," he told her. "If someone comes by and asks you, 'Is anyone here?' say no." But Jael, Heber's wife, picked up a tent peg and a hammer and went quietly to him while he lay fast asleep, exhausted. She drove the peg through his temple into the ground, and he died. Barak came by in pursuit of Sisera, and Jael went out to meet him. "Come," she said, "I will show you the man you're looking for." So he went in with her, and there lay Sisera, with a tent peg through his temple, dead. On that day, God subdued Jabin, the Canaanite king, before the Israelites. And the hand of the Israelites grew stronger and stronger against Jabin, the Canaanite king, until they destroyed him. On that day, Deborah and Barak, son of

Jabin, the Canaanite king, before the Israelites. And the hand of the Israelites grew stronger and stronger against Jabin, the Canaanite king, until they destroyed him. On that day, Deborah and Barak, son of Abinoam, sang this song. When the princes in Israel take the lead, when the people willingly offer themselves, praise the Lord. Hear this, you kings. Listen, you rulers. I will sing to the Lord. I will sing. I will make music to the Lord, the God of Israel. O Lord, when you went out from Seir, when you marched from the land of Edom, the earth shook, the heavens poured, the clouds poured down water. The mountains quaked before the Lord, the one of Sinai, before the Lord, the God of Israel. In the days of Shamgar, son of Anath, in the days of Jael, the roads were abandoned. Travelers took to winding paths. Village life in Israel ceased until I, Deborah, arose a mother in Israel. When they chose new gods, war came to the city gates, and not a shield or spear was seen among 40,000 in Israel. My heart is with Israel's princes, with the willing volunteers among the people. Praise the Lord. You who ride on white donkeys, sitting on your saddle blankets, and you who walk along the road, consider the voice of the singers at the watering places. They recite the righteous acts of the Lord, the righteous acts of his warriors in Israel. Then the people of the Lord went down to the city gates. Wake up, Deborah! Wake up, break out in song! Arise, O Barak! Take captive your captives, O son of Abinoam! Then the men who were left came down to the nobles. The people of the Lord came to me with the mighty. Some came from Ephraim, whose roots were in Amalek. Benjamin was with the people who followed you. From Machir, captains came down. From Zebulun, those who bury commander's staff. The princes of Issachar were with Deborah. Yes, Issachar was with Barak, rushing after him into the valley. In the districts of Reuben, there was much searching of heart. Why did you stay among the campfires to hear the whistling for the flocks? In the districts of Reuben, there was much searching of heart. Gilead stayed beyond the Jordan, and Dan, why did he linger by the ships? Asher remained on the coast and stayed in his coves. The people of Zebulun risked their very lives, so did Naphtali on the heights of the field. Kings came. They fought. The kings of Canaan fought at Taanach by the waters of Megiddo, but they carried off no silver, no plunder. And now from the New Testament, we turn to the book of Revelation, continuing our reading in chapter 18, beginning at verse 4. Then I heard another voice from heaven say, "Come out of her, my people, so that you will not share in her sins, that you will not receive any of her plagues, for her sins are piled up to heaven, and God has remembered her crimes. Give back to her as she has given. Pay her back double for what she has done. Mix her a double portion from her own cup. Give her as much torture and grief as the glory and luxury she gave herself. In her heart she boasts, 'I sit as queen. I am not a widow, and I will never mourn.' Therefore, in one day her plagues will overtake her: death, mourning, and famine. She will be consumed by fire, for mighty is the Lord God who judges her." When the kings of the earth who commit adultery with her and shared her luxury see the smoke of her burning, they will weep and mourn over her, terrified at her torment.

and will stand afar off and cry, Woe! Woe, O great city! O Babylon, city of power! In 1 hour your doom has come. The merchants of the earth will weep and mourn over her because no one buys their cargoes anymore. Cargoes of gold and silver, precious stones and pearls, fine linen, purple silk, and scarlet cloth, every sort of citron wood and articles of every kind made of ivory, costly wood, bronze, iron, and marble, cargoes of cinnamon and spice, of incense, myrrh, and frankincense, of wine and olive oil, of fine flour and wheat, cattle and sheep, horses and carriages, and bodies and souls of men. They will say the fruit you long for is gone from you. All your riches and splendor have vanished, never to be recovered. The merchants who sold these things and gained their wealth from her will stand afar off, terrified at her torment. They will weep and mourn and cry aloud. And that concludes today's Bible readings. We've been reading in the Old Testament from the book of Judges and in the New Testament from the book of Revelation. I'm Hans Josephson for the Virginia Voice.

0: 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Hello, and welcome to the reading of the Sunday, May 31st, Richmond Times-Dispatch. I'm Dennis Waldron for the Virginia Voice. We'll have about 25 minutes of local news, followed by about 25 minutes of news from the nation and world. After that, a half hour of editorials, columnists, and letters to the editor from the opinions pages, as well as other news as time allows. Our final half hour will begin with the obituaries, and then whatever else we have time for. Your Virginia Voice readers for today are Paul Vecchione and Thea Paul.
1: Good afternoon. Thank you for joining us. Before we move into the section on today's local news, we'd like to take a moment to let you know that the Virginia Voice Guide and Stride, which is presented by Dominion Energy, is coming this to our area soon. 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The event takes place at Collegiate School in Richmond on Saturday, June 13th, and check-in begins at 8 a.m. and the event begins at 9 o'clock. Choose your own distance and move at your own pace, from one lap around the track to a longer challenge. 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We'll begin with today's local news from the first page of A section. Troubles spill over at the landfill. A facility is accused of illegal sewer bypass. The story is by Sean Jones and Eric Kolonich of the Richmond Times-Dispatch. Records show that both Chesterfield County and the Virginia Department of Environmental Quality took enforcement actions against the now bankrupt Shoesmith landfill years before the site's recent closure and escalating safety concerns. Chesterfield's utilities investigators alleged that in 2024, Shoesmith crews illegally dumped untreated, contaminated landfill runoff, called leachate, into the county's wastewater system through unauthorized manholes and pipes. State inspectors repeatedly warned Shoesmith's operators that poor maintenance and understaffing were allowing leaking wastewater, exposed garbage, and methane emissions to persist at the site. In several instances, inspectors found leachate spilling into stormwater channels that drain toward Swift Creek. Texas-based VWS Holdco Incorporated, which owns Shoesmith, has since filed for Chapter 7 bankruptcy and says it lacks the money to fund the estimated $173 million for the cleanup effort. State and local officials are now scrambling to identify funding sources for the landfill, which the bankruptcy trustee warned could become an environmental catastrophe. Chesterfield suspends the permit. VWS says former Shoesmith employees is falsified records. Shoesmith landfill is connected to the county's public sewer system through a private sewer line under Quarry Road. Under an industrial wastewater permit, the landfill was allowed to discharge treated leachate into the county sewer system, where it would eventually flow into the Proctor's Creek wastewater treatment plant near Dutch Gap. But in 2024, Chesterfield suspended Shoesmith's permit after investigators alleged untreated leachate was entering the sewer system through unauthorized connections tied to the landfill and a truck washing facility across Lewis Road. The county's investigation began after ammonia levels started rising at the Proctor's Creek treatment plant. According to a July 2024 administrative order, utilities officials traced the problem to a branch of the sewer network that served only the Shoesmith landfill and the neighboring GFL of Virginia truck wash. During the investigation, county crews found a sewer blockage coated in what officials described as a heavy black grit. Conditions inside the line allegedly became so hazardous because of hydrogen sulfide and carbon monoxide that workers could not safely clear the blockage. Wastewater samples collected from nearby manholes allegedly showed elevated levels of arsenic, zinc, and petroleum-related contaminants, including diesel-range organics. Chesterfield said the contamination was consistent with landfill leachate, not trucking washing discharge. County investigators also allege that Shoesmith bypassed its required pretreatment systems and discharged untreated leachate into a manhole permitted for truck wash. The administrative order stated that crews observed several high-volume batch discharges entering the county sewer from an unpermitted outfall along Lewis Road. While meeting with Shoesmith representatives, county officials said landfill employees verbally admitted to using the truck washing business manhole. Chesterfield later wrote that Shoesmith impermissibly bypassed the property's treatment facilities and is discharging untreated wastewater into the county's public sewer system at unpermitted outfalls. Investigators said they later discovered an unpermitted 4-inch plastic pipe connected to the public sewer system that was allegedly used to discharge untreated wastewater. As part of the order, Chesterfield directed Shoesmith to explain how long the practice had been occurring, identify who approved it, and remove the unauthorized pipe. The county also demanded that Shoesmith determine the source of the black grit that damaged the sewer line. Chesterfield County leaders declined to comment, and the landfill's owners did not respond to messages seeking comment. Shoesmith appealed the order in Chesterfield Circuit Court, arguing the county gave the company no opportunity to respond before suspending its permit. The company claimed the decision was unreasonable, arbitrary, and capricious, and not supported by substantial evidence in the record. The case has stalled since bankruptcy proceedings began last year. In later Chapter 11C bankruptcy filings in Delaware, the landfill's parent company, VWS Holdco, Inc., alleged that a former employee had falsified the quantity and analysis of leachate generated by the landfill, which the company said contributed to the permit suspension. VWS also said in bankruptcy filings that the suspension of its permit significantly increased its cost, as it was required to start trucking wastewater to other sites. States issued 6 notices of violation in 2 years. The state's Department of Environmental Quality has issued 6 notices of violation to the landfill in the past 2 years, claiming the dump has been poorly maintained. According to inspectors, Shoesmith allowed potentially toxic wastewater to leak into the stormwater channels, let water erode the ground and expose garbage, and failed to adequately staff the dump. It's unclear if the state ever attempted to levy a fine against the landfill. A spokesperson for the agency did not respond for requests for comment. In several instances, consultants with the SCS Engineers, which is now overseeing the landfill, pledged to make repairs and improvements. The landfill has cleaned up recent wastewater spills, the spokesperson for the state said. In late 2024, investigators found stormwater had eroded the soil and exposing garbage. Dirt and brown wastewater, called leachate, had washed into stormwater channels and basins. Some of the landfill's stormwater flows into the Swift Creek, which separates the dump from a neighborhood called the Highlands and eventually feeds into the Appomattox River. Less than a year later, investigators noted that the landfill had not submitted an inspection report and wastewater was leaking again. But there were only 4 or 5 employees to manage the dump, and they lacked necessary equipment, including a long-reach excavator. Because the small staff focused on cleaning leachate from a failed pump, they were not able to address the landfill's stormwater problems or the wastewater seeping into other areas. In the fall of 2025, inspectors found stormwater had eroded the soil, causing garbage to be exposed again. Staffers had not planted grass to hold the soil in place. Inspectors also determined excess methane was emitting into the air. When organic material decomposes in a dump, it produces methane and carbon dioxide. Methane is considered a greenhouse gas because it traps heat in the atmosphere. Instead of letting it leak into the air, landfills try to treat the gases and use them as a source of energy. Earlier this year, the state reported that even though the landfill had stopped receiving all waste in February of 2025, staffers had not closed open pits of garbage, which the law requires to occur within 6 months. The landfill's bankruptcy has raised questions about who will ultimately pay for the cleanup. Senator Mike Jones, Democrat of Chesterfield, said he's asking for $50 million from the state's budget and that senior Democratic officials are aware of the problem. Shoesmith also has $19 million in legally required closing bond financing, though that amount is only enough to satisfy immediate needs. In a letter to the Department of Natural and Historic Resources, which oversees DEQ, Glenn Sturtevant, Republican of Chesterfield, expressed concerns about the handling of the facility and asked how the emergency bond financing could be so much lower than the actual cost of cleanup. As for who should pay, Sturtevant wrote that taxpayers should not be the first or only source of funding. He also questioned whether funding could be recovered from the bankruptcy estate, insurers, former owners, or other parties connected to the landfill. That story again is there's trouble over a spill at the landfill. Facility is accused of illegal sewer bypass. And the story is from Sean Jones and Eric Kolinich of the Richmond Times-Dispatch. Thea?
2: This next article is titled, Hooked by the James, Now Hired to Protect It. Meet the river's new steward-in-chief and FOJRP director, by Zach Joaquin. The Bright Side. Already drenched by the James River, Penelope Davenport Gorman stood on the rocks overlooking Pipeline Trail's rapids in the dead of night in April of 2012 and found her home in the waters rushing by her. Gorman founded and managed Richmond City's outdoor education team over the past 11 years. In March, she was hired as Friends of the James River Parks, FOJRP, new executive director. She replaced Josh Stutz, who last October stepped down from his position overseeing the nonprofit organization responsible for stewardship of the James River Park System, JRPS, RVA's 600-acre urban oasis. Originally from Northern Virginia, Gorman left the state when she was 15, attended a boarding school in Delaware, then studied European history and painting at Hobart and William Smith Colleges in upstate New York. She moved to Richmond that winter of 2011 and 2012. The following spring, a friend whose husband was a kayaker invited her to a party. About 11 p.m. that evening, the prospect of a late-night kayaking trip on the James was broached. Gorman, who grew up doing a lot of backpacking and expedition canoeing, had to work at 8 a.m. the next morning. But she was up for the spontaneous adventure. The James was at 6.5 feet, an intrepid height for watercraft. She had experience reading and understanding the dynamics of white water. The bright side highlights uplifting moments across our community. Visit our website to read more and share your ideas. But the river's rapids still seem daunting. Gorman wound up taking an impromptu swim in the dark at Hollywood Rapids next to Belle Isle, bruising her legs from repeated falls. When her party approached Third Drop-It Pipeline, they disembarked to scout ahead. Walked up the pipe under the train tracks and out onto the rocks to elevate their line through the white water. I had this combination of both really visceral physical terror, it felt like massive white water to me at the time, and then also this sense of deep, visceral, intrinsic belonging, Gorman said of that foundational experience with the river she's now charged with overseeing. Sitting on its banks at Belle Isle 14 years later on a pristine Thursday afternoon in late May. This is a spot for me. This is my spot. I have this primal connection to this spot that I don't really understand or know how to describe, even now. This is my place. Richmond is my home, and this river is for me, very personally. That summer, Gorman became a river rat, frequenting the James every day. Such stories of personal connections with the James are commonplace, Gorman said, in a city with an identity so intrinsically tied to the body of water that runs through its heart. The JRPS welcomes about 2 million visitors per year, according to FOJRP. Through her work, Gorman seeks to celebrate the reality that the park is a major factor in Greater Richmond's growing population. The mental, physical, and emotional benefits of green space access are undisputed, deeply researched and proven, Gorman said. So making sure that we are being as intentional as we possibly can about opening access for as many varied user groups as possible is another primary objective that I hold. She wants to capture and be a part of as many local James River stories as she can right now, so as to inform her goal of balancing environmental and recreational stewardship. Finding equilibrium for that polarity between conservation and recreation, between stewardship of and human access to public treasured green space is among her most important responsibilities, she said. The more I get to connect to people in this context as the ED, executive director, the more I see a lot of people have these deeply personal connections to the river, Gorman said, as she watched a mother duck shepherd her ducklings downriver. The stories of the James River Park system, they're everywhere. It really connects us as well as connecting us to the land and to the water. That's my why I have the job. On Gorman's left wrist is a tattoo of the James River at the fall line that she got done this past November. She hopes to add further details of the 100-year floodplain in the future. As she walks the trails of Belle Isle, she details how English ivy, an aggressive invasive species that destroys trees, smothers native plants, and degrades ecosystems, might be removed safely. The geology and biodiversity of the fall line is why Richmond is where it is, she points out. It's the reason we're having this conversation. That afternoon, she was scheduled to help with removal of dead ash trees and reforestation at the wetlands, a section of the JRPS downriver from Pony Pasture. Her day-to-day responsibilities vary widely, but are based around public-facing community engagement, preaching FOJRP's mission of stewardship, conservation, and access. On a sunny Saturday during River Rock, Gorman stood at FOJRP's table helping sell t-shirts, stickers, and other river-centric apparel or educational items. Fundraising for the grassroots organization is, of course, among her central responsibilities. One Stutz, FOJRP's first executive director, who served in the position for 4 years, particularly excelled at. Stutz had a going-away party in January at Triple Crossing Beer, seeing the JRPS community celebrate his impact. Was one of the many moments in which the Richmond community's deep care for and investment in the river was reinforced to Gorman. I have no chance of getting this job, she came away from that thinking to herself. FOJRP conducted a months-long national search before arriving at Gorman as the right steward-in-chief for the river. What a rich and vibrant community supporting the James River Park, and how lucky anybody would be to have that job. Stutz and Gorman are in frequent contact. The former wrote to the latter some very helpful and extensive transition documents. Josh's legacy is to have created the framework for a professional executive director to the organization. He was the first one to do that. That was really hard work, Gorman said, adding that she's trying to, quote, thread the needle of continuing and building upon Stutz's work while bringing her own resources, capacity, and perspective to the role. I have a deep appreciation and respect for what has come before us as a way to inform where we're headed from here. Big, flashy projects such as the Mayo Island and Pump House restorations or the Missing Link Trail are major components of Gorman's work as executive director. But much more important than such pursuits is ensuring the park has strong routine operations and maintenance, she said. The James River Park's service staff, its trail crew, invasive species management, outdoor education and operations teams, and volunteer coordinators is headquartered at Reedy Creek. But that space is overloaded, Gorman said, adding that she hopes it might be repurposed as an education center, while the park staff is afforded a more accommodating space. As she walks off the Belle Isle suspension bridge, she warmly greets two JRPS staffers, emptying overflowing trash cans. Support for such stewards, Gorman said, is what the park needs more than anything. Pulling a single weed or picking up trash on a given day is a helpful contribution to the JRPS, she said. But more important, our conversations surrounding strategies to create a sustainable future for natural resource management across the park. Support for James River Park System. We need that to be driven by community, as it has been for the entire history of the JRPS, Gorman said, after pausing along the trail to let a minuscule baby frog cross her path. Right now, what that means is that financial support of the park system through individual community members is something that really matters. It really does make a difference, and that's a huge part of my job now, making sure that we have sustainable mechanisms in place for long-term support of the park system. Again, that article is titled, Hooked by the James, Now Hired to Protect It, Meet the River's New Steward-in-Chief and FOJRP Director, by Zach Joaquin. Paul?
1: Thank you, Theo. We're going to move to the Nation and World section. First story on page one of the Nation and World section is the WHO chief urges safe burials in his visit to the heart of the Ebola breakout. This story is by Erikas Mawisi, Anji Adigi, and Fishton Mahamba from the Reuters News Agency. Dateline, Bunia, Democratic Republic of the Congo. The World Health Organization chief traveled Saturday to the Congolese province hardest hit by an Ebola outbreak, urging residents to seek treatment and practice safe burials as officials scramble to contain the fatal disease. The outbreak, the 17th in the Democratic Republic of Congo and the third largest since Ebola was discovered half a century ago, is outpacing the global response. Something WHO Director General Tedros Adhanom Ghebreyesus acknowledged this past week before traveling to Kinshasa on Thursday. His visit came as Brazil said Saturday it was investigating a suspended Ebola case in São Paulo state involving a man who recently visited the Congo. Authorities said the patient was in isolation at a specialist's hospital. After meeting Prime Minister Judith Sinimwa Tukala on Friday, Tedros flew Saturday to Bunia, capital of the Ituri province, where the first cases were confirmed this month. At a news conference alongside Congo's health minister, Tedros said the rare Bundibugyo strain has no approved vaccines or treatments, making early palliative care, including isolation, rehydration, and pain management, very critical. Seeking care early makes a real difference, he said. He also urged residents to practice safe burials, warning the bodies of Ebola victims are highly contagious. There were multiple attacks on health facilities by crowds seeking to reclaim bodies for traditional burials, in which family members handled the body without proper protective equipment. I understand how painful it is to lose someone and how much it means to honor them properly, Tedros said. While we grieve for those we have lost, we must do everything we can so that we do not lose another. The World Health Organization said Friday there were 906 suspected cases of Ebola in the Congo, including 223 suspected deaths that are under investigation. Health Minister Samuel Raja Kamba said later Friday authorities identified 1,028 suspected cases with 225 confirmed. Response has not yet caught up, the medical charity says. Health officials and aid workers say they lack even basic supplies such as masks after the outbreak spread undetected for weeks. Medical charity Doctors Without Borders, commonly known by its French acronym MSF, warned Saturday that the response was inadequate. Never before has an Ebola outbreak recorded so many cases so soon after its declaration, said Dr. Alan Gonzalez, MSF Deputy Director of Operations, said in a statement. Like everyone in the affected areas, MSF teams are witnessing a response that has not yet caught up to the rapid spread of the epidemic. The number of medical organizations on the ground and the level of support remain far short of what is needed, Gonzalez added. Arriving in Kinshasa on Thursday, Tedros called for more international support saying the World Health Organization received only about a third of the funding it requires. Dr. Jean Kaseya, Director General of the African Centers for Disease Control and Prevention, said Thursday that initial funding pledges dropped sharply as some donors reconsidered contributions. The Congo says the outbreak is not out of control. Ebola cases were confirmed in three Congo's provinces and in neighboring Uganda, which this past week closed its borders with Congo. Kamba spent several days in Ituri ahead of the Tedros visit. At a news conference Thursday, he rejected reports suggesting the outbreak was out of control. On Saturday, appearing alongside Tedros, he said health officials had sufficient resources to meet testing needs, even if MSF said hundreds of samples remain untested. Congo's experience with Ebola, including a small outbreak last year, would help contain the disease, Kamba said, adding neighboring countries should keep borders open. We have experience with epidemics. We defeated Ebola last year, he said. We tell you, trust us, we know what we're doing. And that story again is, the World Health Organization chief urges a safe burials in his visit to the heart of the Ebola outbreak. This story is by Erica Mwisi, Angie Kasagno, and Fishin Mahamba of the Reuters News Agency. Thea?
2: This next article from Nation and World is titled, Backlash Over Trump Fund Tests Blanche's Bid for AG, by Andrew Goodsward, Reuters. Washington. Todd Blanche has moved quickly as acting U.S. Attorney General to please the man whose face now adorns the exterior of the Justice Department's Washington headquarters, President Donald Trump. The Department of Justice under Blanche, who took over in early April after Trump fired his predecessor, Pam Bondi, secured criminal charges against former FBI Director James Comey, ramped up its investigation into former CIA Director John Brennan, and removed press releases about prosecutions of rioters who attacked the U.S. Capitol on January 6, 2021. But his audition for the permanent job as the nation's top law enforcement official faces its biggest hurdle next week when Congress returns. The $1.776 billion fund for victims of what Trump has called government weaponization, including possibly the January 6 rioters. The anti-weaponization fund, set up under a settlement of Trump's lawsuit against the Internal Revenue Service over the leak of his tax records, was widely derided by critics as a, quote, slush fund for Trump's political allies. On Friday, U.S. District Judge Lenny Burkema of the Eastern District of Virginia blocked the Trump administration from taking any further action to set up or operate the fund while the judge hears additional legal arguments. The order will remain in effect at least until June 12th. Senators recoiled from the fund when it was rolled out and canceled a planned vote on funding immigration enforcement in protest. Some Republican lawmakers have discussed placing guardrails on the fund or eliminating it entirely. Blanche was summoned to a tense meeting with Senate Republicans, many of whom expressed fury about the political optics of the fund and the prospect that people convicted of violent crimes could receive taxpayer-funded payouts. The Republican senators were pissed, Senator Ted Cruz, a Republican from Texas, said on his podcast. The entire meeting, they were screaming at the acting attorney general. Trump has backed the plan, writing in a social media post that he is helping those, quote, abused by Democratic President Joe Biden's administration. Blanche has defended the fund, saying there are no partisan requirements to file a claim. A five-person commission four of whom Blanche will appoint directly, would oversee compensation for those claiming to be victims of lawfare or weaponization, terms Trump and his allies have long used to condemn cases against them. The pushback from Senate Republicans, whose support he would need for confirmation, shows the risk of Blanche's Trump-centered approach. Courts have also voiced distrust of the DOJ in several cases. There's just a fundamental incompatibility between his, Trump's, demand that the Justice Department carry out loyally all of his retributive goals and his desire to see those things succeed in courts and before grand juries, said Peter Keisler, a former DOJ official who served as acting attorney general under Republican President George W. Bush. A department spokesperson said Blanche has, quote, strong, productive relationships with both Congress and the courts as the laws of our nation are enforced. Any notion that acting AG Blanche lacks support from these institutions is simply false, the spokesperson said. A day after the confrontation with Republican lawmakers, Blanche was rebuked by a federal judge. Tennessee-based U.S. District Judge Waverly Crenshaw dismissed a human smuggling case against Kilmar Abrego Garcia, finding the prosecution was improperly brought in retaliation for his legal challenge to his wrongful deportation to El Salvador last year. In his ruling, the judge cited Blanche's remarks in a June 2025 Fox News interview when Blanche, then the deputy attorney general, said the government began investigating Abrego after another federal judge questioned his deportation. Crenshaw, an appointee of former Democratic President Barack Obama, said Blanche's statements tied DOJ leadership, quote, to the tainted investigation and confirmed what motivated it. The Justice Department has vowed to appeal the ruling, calling it wrong and dangerous. The court filings, in court filings, prosecutors have denied any political motivation. Blanche worked his way from a paralegal to a supervisor in the U.S. Attorney's Office in Manhattan, a magnet for top-flight federal prosecutors. He left his position at a prominent New York law firm in 2023 to represent Trump, who at the time struggled to find lawyers to defend him against a crush of state and federal investigations. He's lived this lawfare for years. He understands the viciousness of it. He understands the dangers of it, said Mike Davis, a Trump ally and the head of the Article 3 Project, a conservative legal advocacy group who called Blanche the, quote, man for the moment. Blanche built a rapport with Trump, adopting his pugilistic style in defending against three of the four criminal cases Trump faced in his years out of office. He was installed as second in command at the Justice Department after Trump won the 2024 election. Rebecca Rolfe, a professor at New York Law School and a legal ethics expert, said Blanche's past role as Trump's lawyer may put him, quote, in a different mindset than others who have run the DOJ. You have really one person that you're looking out for, and you grow to think of them and their goals as the be-all and end-all of your professional life, Rolfe said. Then when you assume a position where you're supposed to be representing the public, you might have an altered view. Again, that article is titled Backlash Over Trump Fund Test Blanche's Bid for AG by Andrew Goodsward Reuters. Paul?
1: Thank you, Theo. Next, the Trump Internal Revenue Service case is reviewed. The move follows an order blocking $1.7 billion weaponization fund. The story is by David Shepardson of the Reuters News Agency. Dateline, Washington, D.C. A federal judge in Florida said she will review President Donald Trump's deal with the Justice Department to settle his $10 billion lawsuit against the Internal Revenue Service, intensifying scrutiny of the heavily criticized agreement. Trump filed the lawsuit against his own government over an alleged mishandling of his tax records that resulted in leaks to the media. The proposed agreement would create a $1.7 billion fund to compensate victims of political weaponization. United States District Judge Kathleen Williams ordered Trump's lawyers on Friday to respond by June 12th to a motion filed by 35 retired federal judges alleging that the settlement is a product of collusion and is itself a fraud on the court, and to address the question of whether the case should be reopened over the contention that the suit was a result of, quote, deception by Trump and the government. After the settlement, Trump moved to dismiss the lawsuit in a bid to prevent any judicial scrutiny of the deal. Williams initially granted that dismissal on May 18th, but her new order said, quote, the court is empowered to investigate serious misconduct, unquote. It is unusual for a judge to order the government to respond to a motion after a case is dismissed. If the judge reopens the case, she could order a hearing or take further action. The retired judges said the settlement, which was never placed before the court, raises profound questions about Trump's and the government's actions and manipulation of the judicial system, which threatens to undermine the confidence in the administration of justice. Separately, a U.S. District Judge Leonie Brkima in Virginia on Friday temporarily blocked the Trump administration from setting up the Anti-Weaponization Fund. The order will remain in effect at least until June 12th. The fund spurred a backlash, even from some lawmakers in Trump's Republican Party, who expressed anger that some people who attacked the U.S. Capitol on January 6, 2021, could receive taxpayer-funded payouts. It was derided by some critics as a slush fund. The settlement also would bar the Internal Revenue Service from pursuing any audits into past tax claims for Trump, his relatives, and his companies for tax returns filed before May 18th or for any matters that were raised or could have been raised. Legal experts described the arrangement as highly unusual, both because of the nature of Trump's lawsuit against the IRS and because funds of this scale typically are either created by an act of Congress or supervised by a court. Friday's ruling came in a lawsuit filed by a group that said it was targeted by the Trump-Vance administration as ideological or political opponents and alleged they would be ineligible for payouts from the fund. A Justice Department spokesperson said the department remains extremely confident in the legality of the fund. Acting Attorney General Todd Blanche claimed there are no partisan requirements or on eligibility for compensation. That story again is Trump's IRS case is being reviewed. The move follows an order blocking $1.7 billion weaponization fund. And the story is by David Shepperson of the Reuters News Network. Thea.
2: This next article found on page B2 is titled, Hegseth Pushes Defense Boost. He addresses allies at conference, says Iran strikes could resume, by Gregor Stuart Hunter, Ray Wee, and Zhongwan Yang, Reuters. Asia, Singapore. U.S. Defense Secretary Pete Hegseth urged Asian allies on Saturday to ramp up military spending to counter China's growing power and prevent its dominance in the region, warning of rightful alarm over its rapid military buildup. Hegseth, speaking at the Shangri-La Dialogue in Singapore, Asia's premier forum for defense leaders, militaries, and diplomats, said a stronger, more self-reliant network of allies is essential to deter aggression and preserve the balance of power. There is rightful alarm regarding China's historic military buildup and the expansion of its military activities in the region and beyond, he said. A Pacific dominated by any hegemon would unravel the regional balance of power, Hegseth said. No state, including China, can impose its hegemony and hold the security or prosperity of our nation and our allies in question. On the Middle East conflict, Hegseth said the U.S. stands ready to resume strikes on Iran if diplomacy fails, as negotiators from Washington and Tehran work to bridge major differences blocking a deal. He added that Trump remains patient and seeks a strong deal to ensure Iran does not obtain a nuclear weapon. Trump said Friday he would convene advisors to make a final determination on a proposal to end the Iran war. Meanwhile, Mohsen Raisi, an advisor to Iran's supreme leader, Mojtaba Khamenei, said Saturday that Trump was, quote, betraying diplomacy for the third time by continuing a naval blockade imposed on Iran and making what he described as excessive demands in negotiations. Hegseth pushed back on concerns the conflict would distract from Asia-Pacific priorities. We can do two things at one time. He echoed Trump's longstanding demand that allies shoulder more of their own defense costs. Trump pointedly said European and NATO partners should reduce reliance on Washington. The era of the United States subsidizing the defense of wealthy nations is over, Hegseth said. We need partners, not protectorates, he added. We don't have a strong alliance unless everyone has skin in the game. No freeloading. The U.S. expects its Asian allies and partners to increase defense spending to 3.5% of GDP as it pledged a $1.5 trillion investment in its military, the Pentagon chief said. Hegseth praised contributions from allies including South Korea, the Philippines, Australia, Singapore, Malaysia, and Thailand, and said Japan took concrete steps to bolster its defenses. Tokyo and Washington must each pull our weight to strengthen the U.S.-Japan alliance, he said. Less Shangri-La, more ships, more subs, he said, stressing the region needs greater defense capability than conferences. Allies want stability, not escalation, he said. What they want and what the United States delivers is strength that is disciplined, resolve that is steady, and leadership that is confident enough to speak and walk softly while carrying a big stick, he said. He also struck a measured tone on U.S.-China ties, calling relations better than they have been in many years, with more frequent military-to-military engagement helping to manage tensions. Again, that article is titled, Hegseth Pushes Defense Boost. He addresses allies at conference, says Iran strikes could resume, by Gregor Stewart Hunter, Ray Wee, and Jun Wan Young of Reuters. Paul?
1: We'll have time for some digest news, which will be snippets of what's been happening in the nation and the world. White House says Trump is in excellent health. United States President Donald Trump remains in excellent health with strong cardiac, pulmonary, neurological, and overall physical function, the White House said in a memo Friday, citing results from a medical examination this past week. After his visit to Walter Reed National Military Medical Center on Tuesday, his third in 13 months, Trump said everything checked out perfectly. Trump, the oldest person to assume the presidency, frequently casts himself as more energetic and fitter than Joe Biden, his Democratic predecessor, who left office last year at the age of 82 after facing questions about his fitness for the job. Recent photographs showing a blotchy neck rash added to questions about Trump's health following images in July of swollen ankles and a bruised hand concealed with makeup. We're going to take a break right now. And when we return, we'll have today's birthdays, followed by commentary and opinions, letters to the editor, and more as time allows. Please stay with us.

0: time zone am I on? What country am I in?
1: It doesn't matter. It's 5 o'clock somewhere.
0: It's always on 5 in Margaritaville, come to think of it.
1: Yeah, I heard that.
0: You've been there, haven't you?
1: Yes, sir.
0: I've seen your boat there.
1: I've been to Margaritaville a few times.
0: All right. Well, that's good.
1: Stumble my way back.
0: Okay. Well, we just want to make sure you can keep it between the navigational beacons.
1: Between the buoys. I got it.
0: All right. Well, it's 5 o'clock. Let's go somewhere.
1: I'm ready. Crank it up.
0: Let's get out of here.
1: I'm gone.

0: And we are back to the reading of the Richmond Times-Dispatch for Sunday, May 31st, here on the Virginia Voice. I'm your announcer, Dennis Waldron, and we'll begin this half hour with today's birthday. For Sunday, May 31st, we have two listeners' birthdays, Sydney Greenbaum and Linda Reed. And we also have a current volunteer, Bill Oglesby. So Sydney, Bill, and Linda, everyone here at the Virginia Voice wishes you a most happy birthday. And now, the weather was not available at the beginning of the broadcast, but I have it for you now. The Richmond three-day area forecast, beginning Sunday, today, mostly sunny and nice, high of 76. The overnight low will be 59 degrees. On Monday, partly sunny, high of 81, and the overnight low will be 58. And on Tuesday, the high will be 72, partly sunny, and the overnight low will be 49 degrees. And now, we will return to your Virginia Voice readers, Paul Vecchione and Thea Paul.
1: Thanks, Denny. Now to D section of the paper today, Sunday, May 31st. Revolt is a security test for America. Iran's fight for democracy. On May 16, thousands of Iranian Americans rallied and marched in Washington, D.C. with a message that should resonate across Virginia. Iran's crisis is not only a foreign policy problem. It is a test of whether free societies will stand with a people fighting dictatorship or continue managing the symptoms of a regime that survives through repression at home and aggression abroad. The same message will echo in Paris on June 20th, when more than 100,000 members of the Iranian diaspora and supporters of democracy are expected to rally for a free, secular and democratic republic. In her address to the D.C. rally, Maryam Ravjavi, president-elect of the National Councils of Resistance of Iran, argued that lasting peace in the region is unattainable while Iran remains under the clerical dictatorship. Her message was not a call for foreign war. It was a call to recognize that the Iranian people's own struggle for a democratic republic. That distinction matters. For decades, U.S. policy has too often been trapped between two flawed choices, appeasement or military confrontation. One rewards Tehran in the hope that the regime will moderate. The other seeks to contain its violence after the fact. Neither addresses the root cause. The Islamic Republic is not destabilizing the Middle East because of a temporary policy dispute. It exports terrorism, takes hostages, advances nuclear blackmail, suppresses women, executes dissidents, and arms proxies because these are instruments of regime survival. The same regime that threatens regional security is waging war against its own people. Ravjavi described Tehran's current posture as an impasse. The regime cannot return to the pre-uprising status quo, and it cannot offer a credible future. Its answer has been mass arrests, internet blockouts, street intimidation, and what she called a strategy of the noose. Executions are not isolated abuses of a broken judiciary. They are state policy. This is not abstract. Political prisoners, protesters, and dissidents are being sentenced to death after torture, coerced confessions, and sham proceedings. Families are often notified only after loved ones have been executed. The regime

0: Kim's goal is clear: to terrorize society before the next uprising. Virginia understands, perhaps more than most places, that liberty is not secured by flattering tyrants. Richmond's own history reminds us that the demand for freedom begins when people refuse to accept arbitrary power as permanent. That is exactly what Iranians are doing today. The democratic demand inside Iran is also clearer than many Western discussions admit. Iranians are not seeking the world to choose between the mullahs and a return to monarchy. They are rejecting both. The slogan, "No to the Shah, no to the mullahs," reflects a deeper political reality. Iran's future must be decided by its people through the ballot box, not inherited rule, clerical rule, or foreign-backed political engineering. That is why U.S. policy must stop treating the Iranian people as a side issue. They are a decisive issue. A serious Iran policy should begin with five steps. First, the United States should make a halt to executions a mandatory condition in any engagement with Tehran. A regime should not be allowed to negotiate abroad while conducting political purges at home. Second, Washington should help Iranians bypass censorship and internet shutdowns. Internet freedom is not merely a communications issue. It is a lifeline for organizing, documenting abuses, and preventing atrocities from being hidden in darkness. Third, the U.S. and its allies should expel regime operatives and intelligence-leaked networks that monitor, threaten, or intimidate dissidents abroad. Fourth, democratic governments should pursue accountability for crimes against humanity. The architects of torture, executions, hostage-taking, and mass repression must face consequences. Fifth, America should recognize the legitimacy of the Iranian people's struggle to establish a secular, democratic republic based upon the separation of religion and state, gender equality, pluralism, and equal rights for Iran's diverse ethnic and cultural communities. This does not mean imposing a leader on Iran. It means refusing to legitimize a dictatorship that does not represent the Iranian people. It also means refusing to elevate recycled authoritarian alternatives as shortcuts to stability. Iran does not need another strongman. It does not need another externally packaged political report. It needs what its people have been demanding at enormous personal cost: freedom, dignity, accountability, and popular sovereignty. The path to regional peace runs through freedom in Iran. U.S. policy should finally reflect that truth. The story again: Revolt is a Security Test for America. The story is by Ramesh Shepherad, who is a visiting fellow at George Mason University's Carter School for Peace and Conflict Resolution. Thea?
1: This next article is titled "Virginia's Role in Rebuilding the Civic Culture in America, Safeguarding Democracy" by Christopher K. Peace. Our nation and Commonwealth will formally commemorate the 250th anniversary of our founding this 4th of July. The anniversary should inspire gratitude and invite candor. Americans have inherited a remarkable constitutional order, but there is no guarantee that the civic habits necessary to sustain it will endure. Virginia knows this truth well. The Commonwealth helped give birth to the American experiment in self-government. Virginia politicians and Virginia ideas helped shape the principles and institutions of our democratic republic. Yet, the founders, understood that constitutional forms alone could not preserve liberty. A strong and enduring republic would depend on citizens and institutions capable of self-restraint, moral seriousness, and a willingness to live with difference under a shared commitment to common law and a common good. So how are we faring with this great experiment? Not well. Polarization, distrust, loneliness, and social fragmentation have weakened the civic habits that sustain democratic life. Public life today suffers not from a lack of opinions, but from a lack of decorum and decency. Too many Americans have forgotten how to disagree without contempt, persuade without demeaning, and cooperate without demanding sameness. Our democracy requires a better kind of civic character, one that insists on institutions that teach people how to live and work with others whose beliefs, backgrounds, and convictions differ from their own. The good news is that across the state, pluralism practicing institutions perform this needed work. Pluralism in America rests on a simple yet demanding principle, a society composed of many religious, cultural, ethnic, ideological, and social groups can coexist and thrive within a shared political order while maintaining distinct identities. American pluralism, as conceived by our founding generation, does not require uniformity. Rather, it requires participation, dialogue, mutual respect, and fidelity to democratic institutions. Our national motto, E Pluribus Unum, out of many, one, captures this aspiration. Our Madisonian constitutional design, as described in Federalist Numbers 10 and 51, provides the political framework. President Madison recognized that a free society would inevitably contain many factions and interests. His answer to our current condition would not be forced sameness, but a constitutional order capable of balancing diverse voices to safeguard liberty. Virginia George Washington gave a young republic its moral expression, equally valuable in a pluralistic society. Washington understood that the true practice of pluralism does not represent weak conviction or moral relativism. In 1790, after receiving a letter from Moses Sextus of Newport's Toro Synagogue seeking assurance of religious liberty for Jews, Washington replied that the new government would, quote, give to bigotry no sanction, to persecution no assistance. This mission statement remains one of the clearest statements of the American promise and more than mere toleration. Our promise is equal dignity under law and a civic culture large enough to protect difference and promote unity. Higher education has a vital role to play in reestablishing pluralism in practice. Virginia's nonprofit private colleges serve as places of instruction and community where students from diverse backgrounds, faiths, convictions, and life experiences learn alongside one another. Pluralism on our campuses is not theoretical because our students experience it every day in classrooms, residence halls, student organizations, and athletic teams. Our Council of Independent Colleges in Virginia Incorporated, CICV, commonly known as Virginia Private Colleges, seeks to meet our societal need through an important partnership with Interfaith America, IA, that launched the Advancing Campus Pluralism Cohort in spring 2025, connecting 10 member institutions to become more intentional spaces for pluralism. Our cohort matters because strategic partnerships matter. No single campus, nonprofit, or civic organization can rebuild democracy's social infrastructure alone. These strategic partnerships allow institutions to share best, build capacity, learn from one another, and move from aspiration to implementation. Virginia Private Colleges serves as a convener, partner, and statewide support structure for this effort. Interfaith America contributes expertise, tools, funding to support implementation, and a tested framework. Participating campuses contribute leadership, creativity, and institutional commitment. These initial results are more than any other new program. In fact, we have a network of institutions that intentionally and strategically practice pluralism, working together to strengthen democratic culture. At Bridgewater College, first-year students participate in Living in Community, a peer-led Welcome Week program that uses real-life scenarios to cultivate empathy, communication, and understanding, while student leaders receive training in active listening, conflict de-escalation, cultural awareness, and bystander intervention. Roanoke College created an institutional home for pluralism through its new Center for Civic and Religious Pluralism, which provides practical training in nonviolent communication, difficult dialogue, active listening, and respectful conversation. Randolph-Macon College has woven pluralism into its mission to develop both mind and character through its new BridgeWorks initiative, which builds faculty, staff, and student capacity around a shared framework grounded in the principle of respect, relate, cooperate. Our college cohort proves that colleges help shape habits of mind and habits of conduct and teach students to listen before reacting, to reason before condemning, and to understand that principled disagreement is not a threat to democratic life, but rather necessary. Virginia's 250th should prompt more than parades, fireworks, and other remembrances. The semi-quincentennial should prompt renewal and investment in institutions that practice pluralism like ours. Institutions must also cultivate grace in disagreement, honor in conduct, and a spirit of peacemaking equal to the responsibilities of democratic life. As Interfaith America founder Eboo Patel said last month at Randolph-Macon College, pluralism is the work of community building in which people respect, relate, cooperate. Virginia would do well to take this charge seriously if social infrastructure is built one relationship, one practice, and one institution at a time. Then pluralism practicing colleges will help rebuild the kind of democratic future Virginia needs. A former 14-year state legislator, Christopher K. Peace, is now president of the Council of Independent Colleges in Virginia Incorporated, which represents 28 nonprofit private colleges and universities. Again, that article is titled Virginia's Role in Rebuilding the Civic Culture in America, Safeguarding Democracy. Paul?
0: Thank you, Thea. Next, from the front page of the commentary section of today's Richmond Times-Dispatch, Northern Virginia. The community is facing displacement amid Amazon-fueled boom. Amazon headquarters came to Northern Virginia with promises of growth, innovation, and prosperity. Cranes rose over Arlington and Alexandria. The Virginia Tech Innovation Campus took shape. A new metro station opened at Potomac Yard. Luxury apartments followed. Office towers followed. Political leaders celebrated what was marketed as the future of the modern economy. For many residents, that future has arrived exactly as promised. But in a neighborhood like Arlandria, also known as Chiralagua, one of the largest Latino immigrant communities, another reality emerged alongside the boom. First came rising rents, then came housing anxiety. Now, increasingly, comes immigration enforcement. Amazon came. ICE followed. Long before headquarters officially opened, a 2019 report warned that Chiralagua could be displaced by rising rents tied to Amazon's headquarters development corridor. The concern was straightforward. thousands of high-paying technology and professional jobs would place enormous pressure on nearby housing markets. Wealthier residents moving into the region would drive rents upward. Working families already struggling to afford Northern Virginia's cost of living would be squeezed out. Those warnings proved accurate almost immediately. According to local organizers, some rents jumped by hundreds of dollars within days of Amazon's announcements. Tenants and Workers United, a longtime housing and labor advocacy organization in the area, began documenting residents' concerns and pressuring local officials to expand affordable housing protections. Local officials responded. Affordable housing commitments expanded. Alexandria increased affordable housing commitments. Developers included more below-market units in new projects. Amazon itself contributed funding toward affordable housing initiatives as a public pressure mounted. But even those efforts revealed a deeper problem. Affordable housing in Northern Virginia is often calibrated for households' earnings moderate incomes, not for the immigrant workers who clean office buildings, pour concrete, prepare restaurant meals, landscape properties, care for children, or work construction sites tied directly to the region's economic growth. Growth arrived exactly as promised, and almost immediately so did the pressure. Within 24 hours, residents were telling us rents had increased by $200 to $250, said Evelyn Uricia of Tenants and Workers United. Organizations pushed back. They surveyed tenants, brought data to city officials, and fought for deeper affordability requirements. Some progress followed. More units were set aside for families earning below 60% of the area's median income. But even that revealed a deeper problem. Affordable housing, as currently defined, often does not reach the people most at risk. What affordable housing for someone making $20 an hour is not affordable for someone making $13 or $14 an hour, Uridia said. What we need is deeply affordable housing. In Orlandia, many residents earn between $13 and $16 per hour, and rents continue to rise. Utilities, parking fees, and basic costs keep climbing. Even units labeled affordable can drift out of reach. In some cases, the only stability comes from community ownership. In one local housing cooperative, a one-bedroom rents for about $650. Across the street, a similar unit can cost more than $1,400. But even as housing pressures persist, another force has emerged, one that was not part of the original forecasts, immigration enforcement. In 2025, federal agents detained construction workers in Chirilagua in broad daylight. Since then, according to organizers, enforcement has become a near-daily presence. They are around very often, Uritia said. I would say almost every day. Workers have been stopped on their way to jobs. Others have been taken from their homes. Some families have seen relatives deported within weeks. Others have watched loved ones disappear into detention for months. The result is a different kind of displacement, less visible than rising rents, but just as disruptive. Families double up. Some leave the region entirely. Others return to their home countries. The neighborhood changes, not because people chose to move, but because they were forced to. The threat of displacement didn't disappear, Uridia said. It changed. Recently, Virginia Governor Abigail Spanberger acknowledged this atmosphere while announcing Executive Order 16, which limits the use of state property for federal and civil immigration enforcement operations and establishes guidance for schools, courthouse, hospitals, and polling places encountering federal immigration activity. Additionally, Spanberger signed House Bill 1482 and Senate Bill 352, ensuring transparency in law enforcement. She mentioned law enforcement officers wearing masks on American streets undercut basic expectations of accountability, sow fear and confusion, and erode the public trust. Americans have witnessed the horrors of what can occur when masked federal immigration enforcement agents engage in fear-based policing and enforcement theater on American streets, like in Minnesota, where Renee Good and Alex Pretty were murdered. She continued, "With this law, Virginia is reaffirming that transparency, accountability, and commitment to earning the public's trust are prerequisites for enforcing the law in our Commonwealth." Northern Virginia economy depends heavily on immigrant labor, construction crews building luxury developments, restaurant workers serving the region's expanding population, janitorial staff maintaining towers, landscapers shaping corporate campuses, delivery drivers moving goods across suburbs, and hospitality workers supporting tourism and business travel all help sustain the modern economy that officials proudly market to investors and corporations. Orlandia now sits in the intersection of several pressures simultaneously. Housing costs continue to rise, economic inequality widens, enforcement activities increase, and yet the neighborhood remains deeply woven in the regional economy. Who gets to participate in American prosperity and who merely exceeds expected to build it? The answer is increasingly shaped not only by neighborhoods like Orlandia, but the moral character of the county itself. And that story is by Jeff Bennett, who's a writer and author who works explore race, policy, culture, and history. We're going to take a short break now. We'll return with obituaries and more news as time allows. Please stay with us.

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1: We'll start with today, Sunday, May 31st, edition of Richmond Times-Dispatch, and we'll read the listed obituaries. Atkinson, Sue Jones Atkinson from Midlothian, Virginia. Brumback, Dennis M. Brumback, 79, Richmond, Virginia. Fitchett, Leona Robbins Fitchett, 95 of Richmond, Virginia. Child, Zadie Bancroft Child, 87 from Richmond, Virginia. Fleet, Joyce Amber Bradshaw Fleet, 99 of Mechanicsville. Campbell, Margaret Elroy Campbell, 98 of Richmond, Virginia. Cowens, Raymond J. Cowens, Jr., 87 of Mechanicsville, Virginia. Harris, Waylon Vaughn Harris, Jr., 64 of Louisa County. Atari, Susan Franco Atari, 75, Richmond, Virginia. Hintz, Gloria Dolly Safbaum Hintz, 92 of Richmond, Virginia. Hughes, Michael L. Hughes, 83, Henrico, Virginia. Johnson, William F. Johnson, Jr., 92 of Henrico. Jones, Karen Lee Jones, 72 of Richmond, Virginia. Keller, John Michael Keller, 77 of Richmond, Virginia. Kirby, Larry Wayne Kirby, 81 of Mechanicsville. McCabe, Alice Keishian McCabe, 103 of Richmond, Virginia. Murphy, Dorothy Dottie Mangrum Murphy, 90 of Mechanicsville, Virginia. Perkins, Robert Lee Perkins, 83 of Henrico. Parrish, Melissa Parrish, 84 of Alberta, Virginia. Savage, Henry Savage, 93 of Midlothian, Virginia. Norwood, Alice Sculthorpe Norwood, 85 of Hopewell, Virginia. Stark, James A. Stark, Jr., 74 of Richmond. Taylor, Diane Kersey Taylor, 83 of Richmond, Virginia. Wagenbauer, Nancy Moore Wagenbauer, 75 of Midlothian, Virginia. Wells, Robert Lomax Wells, 88 of Richmond, Virginia. Wright, Sharon Demowski Wright, 76 of Richmond, Virginia. Williams, John Winston Williams, 90 of Richmond, Virginia. That concludes the obituary listings from Sunday, May 31st from the Richmond Times-Dispatch. If you would like to hear any obituary read in greater detail, please call Virginia Voice at 804-266-2477. Thea?
2: We will now continue with more news, more local news from Section A of the Richmond Times-Dispatch. And this next article is titled, Victims ID'd in Bus Crash, Driver Charged. Operator facing two counts of involuntary manslaughter so far, by Sean Jones of the Richmond Times-Dispatch, Stafford County. The four members of a Massachusetts family killed in Friday's deadly Interstate 95 bus crash in Stafford County were remembered by their school, church, and hometown as a close-knit family whose loss has shaken their community. The victims were identified through family members, community leaders, and a fundraiser organized on the family's behalf as Dmitry Donchev, 45, his wife Ekaterina Donchev, 44, their daughter Emily, 14, and son Mark, 7. The Donchevs were among five people killed when a passenger bus traveling south on Interstate 95 struck slow traffic approaching a work zone in Stafford County early Friday morning. Dozens of passengers were injured along with the five who were killed. The fifth person who was killed was identified by Virginia State Police on Saturday afternoon as Priscilla R. Mafalda, a 25-year-old woman from Worcester, Massachusetts. She was in a Chevrolet Suburban that was struck by the bus, and the Donchev's Acura SUV was then struck by the Suburban. In Greenfield, Massachusetts, Mayor Virginia DeSorger said city officials had confirmed that four of the five people killed were Greenfield residents. Our entire community is shocked and profoundly heartbroken by the tragic news coming out of Virginia, DeSorger said in a statement. The Greenfield community stands with you, mourning alongside you. Providence Christian Academy, where the family's children attended school, described the Donchevs as a cherished part of our school community. Their loss is being felt deeply by our students, families, faculty, and staff, the school said in a statement. According to a GoFundMe campaign established to assist the family, the Donchevs were traveling to South Carolina for a family wedding when the crash occurred. The Boston Globe identified Bublik as a relative and church member connected to the family. The fundraiser says the family immigrated to the United States in 2008 and made their home in Greenfield. Dmitry Donchev worked as a registered nurse while the family was active in his church community. Bus driver charged with involuntary manslaughter. Also Saturday, Stafford Commonwealth's attorney Eric Olson announced that Jing S. Dong, 48, of Staten Island, New York, has been charged with two counts of involuntary manslaughter, with additional charges pending. Dong was driving the bus that authorities say was carrying approximately 34 occupants at the time of the crash. He remains hospitalized with injuries from the crash, but was arrested by Virginia State Police on Saturday and is in custody, wrote Olson in a release. Even as the Virginia State Police continues to conduct a complex investigation, I have determined that probable cause presently exists to establish that the driver of the tour bus caused this crash, and at the time of the crash, he was driving in a criminally negligent manner. Each count of involuntary manslaughter carries a maximum sentence of 10 years in prison. Dong will have his first appearance in court following his release from the hospital. Approximately 44 people were transported to area hospitals overall, three with critical injuries. NTSB investigates driver road conditions. During a Saturday briefing in Stafford County, National Transportation Safety Board member Tom Chapman said the charter bus operated by E&P Travel from Kings Mountain, North Carolina, approached a work zone where traffic had backed up because two southbound lanes of Interstate 95 were closed. A traffic queue had formed as vehicles were diverted into the left lane of the interstate, and the motor coach failed to respond to the slow and stop traffic ahead, Chapman said. The bus struck the rear of the traffic backup, triggering a chain reaction crash involving at least seven vehicles, according to investigators. Although the bus's speed has not yet been determined, Chapman said the collision made it appear its speed was, quote, clearly a high rate. Investigators also are working to determine whether the driver attempted to apply the brakes before impact. It seems fairly clear that if there was any braking, there wasn't much because of the speed and the severity of the collision, Chapman said. The NTSB said it is examining multiple factors that could have impacted the crash, including driver fatigue, impairment, distraction, medical issues, training, and qualifications. A 72-hour review of the driver's activities leading up to the crash will be conducted. The standard procedure includes examining sleep patterns, work schedules, communications, and other factors that could have impacted performance. Investigators also will review the design of the work zone, traffic control measures, lighting conditions, vehicle mechanical systems, company safety practices, and whether electronic data from the bus and other vehicles can help reconstruct the crash. The NTSB is seeking video footage from witnesses, nearby vehicles, or onboard recording systems that may have captured the events leading up to the collision. The agency's investigators are expected to remain in Stafford County for 5 to 7 days. A preliminary report is expected within 30 days, though the agency said a final report identifying safety recommendations could take between 1 to 2 years to complete. The Virginia State Police investigation remains ongoing. State police have said criminal charges against the bus driver are pending. And again, that article is titled, Victims ID'd in Bus Crash, Driver Charged. Operator facing two counts of involuntary manslaughter so far. Written by Sean Jones of the Richmond Times-Dispatch. Paul?
1: Thank you, Thea. Next, from second page of today's local section, iconic West Hampton Bakery is moving to Henrico after 74 years. The West Hampton Pastry Shop, a well-known bakery that opened in Richmond's West End in 1952, will move to Henrico County, its owners said Thursday. The pastry shop's building is set for redevelopment, and its lease is ending. The store will close either Friday or Saturday and reopen about a week later in the Westbury Apothecary Shopping Center at the 8900 Three Chop Road, said Mark Oley, who owns the bakery with his brothers Anthony and George. Everything's going to stay the same, Mark Oley said. We're excited about it. The West Hampton Pastry Shop has operated at the intersection of Patterson and Libby Avenues for 74 years. The Oley family purchased the business in 2016 from Guy Boots Rogers III, whose father had bought it in 1976. But in 2024, the bakery's landlord, the Julia F. Robbins family LP, asked for the city's permission to tear down the one-floor building and replace it with a four-story mixed-use structure. The concept received a significant amount of positive and negative reactions from members of the public. Richmond City Council eventually approved the rezoning in May of 2025. For the past year, it was unclear what would happen to the bakery. The property owners wanted the pastry shop to return, but the business could not afford to close for a year or more while the new building is erected, Oley said. We didn't want to move out of the neighborhood, but we had no choice, he added. The new location will be larger, which would allow for new products. The recipes will stay the same, and Diana Rogers, who has worked there for decades, isn't going anywhere. The new spot is a storefront adjacent to the West Hampton Apothecary, also owned by the Oley family. When the building at Patterson and Libby reopens, the Oleys might consider returning and operating a second location while keeping the Westbury spot active. It's been a staple in the neighborhood, Oley said. I've been going there since I was a kid. Again, that story is the iconic West Hampton Bakery is moving to Henrico after 74 years. And the story is by Eric Kolinich of the Richmond Times-Dispatch. There.
2: This next article found on page A4 is titled The Debate Over Debate at City Council by Samuel B. Parker of the Richmond Times-Dispatch. During a May 20th meeting of Richmond City Council's Finance Committee, Councilman Ellen Robertson seemed to take matters into her own hands. As the meeting began, Robertson, who represents the 6th District and chairs the Finance Committee, said she'd received a special request to make some changes to the meeting's agenda. But who exactly had made that special request was not clear. Without elaborating, Robertson moved to strike multiple items from the business of the day and push them off to a June meeting. No comments. One of those items was a proposal from Mayor Danny Avila to revamp city code requiring the online publication of city spending data, altering the ordinance so that it requires the disclosure of fewer records. The other was a proposal from 3rd District Councilwoman Kenya Gibson, who wants to launch an investigation into why city officials have failed to maintain that code-mandated database since 2019. Gibson, who's not a member of the committee but who attended the meeting to address her ordinance, seemed confused by Robertson's proposal to delay. I'd like to understand the context for continuing, she said. Before Robertson could answer, an equally bewildered Lawson, Weija Soraya, approached the microphone. Weija Soraya, who is Avila's chief of staff, says she had come prepared to speak to the mayor's proposal and was not informed that Robertson had planned to kick the can down the road. I was not aware that we were continuing, Weija Soraya said. I did not make that request. It's far from the first time the city council has decided to continue agenda items at the last minute. As for comment, city council spokesperson Steve Skinner explained that city council works to keep meetings focused and efficient. But to Gibson, the practice makes it difficult for citizens to stay informed and weigh in on the affairs of their government. While arguing against the continuances, Gibson pointed out that several residents had taken the time to go to City Hall in the middle of a workday and participate in the democratic process. A last-minute continuance would deprive them of the ability to do that, Gibson noted. As for comment, Gibson on Tuesday afternoon said she understands the interest in running efficient meetings, but argued that efficiency can't come at the expense of transparency. No questions. Robertson never explained who had asked her to postpone the ordinances, although she did eventually relent and allow the 3 speakers who'd gathered to share their thoughts on the payment database to share their remarks. But afterward, she moved for the items to be continued again and shut down any further discussion. When Gibson tried to ask questions about Avula's recommended changes to the database, Robertson interrupted her, instructing her to submit her questions to City Council's Chief of Staff to be asked and answered at a later date. I would ask that what questions you have as it relates to this, that you would pass those questions on to the committee of our Council Chief of Staff, or you can deal with them on your own, Robertson said. Given that this is about transparency, I would like to ask this question so that it is in the public record, Gibson responded. But Robertson was adamant. It is in the privilege of the committee to allow you to ask those questions, she said. You're asking for questions to be answered, and we are not going to entertain that. That practice, refusing to allow questions during public meetings and instead directing council members to direct their inquiries for behind-the-scenes responses somewhere down the road, also has been increasingly common. During the months-long budget debates between the City Council and Avula's administration, the council members were routinely told their budget-related questions couldn't be answered in real time and would have to wait until later. Many of those questions never came up in public meetings again. Whether every one of them was addressed internally is not clear. To 8th District Councilwoman Reva Trammell, that behavior has a chilling effect similar to that of the 11th hour continuances. The citizens are entitled to hear it, she said of inquiries and arguments between public officials. They're entitled to the information. Like Gibson, Trammell said she is somewhat sympathetic to the reasoning behind the practice. There are times when city officials truly don't know the answers to the council members' questions, she pointed out, and need to go back and do their research. But Trammell also said she feels that officials sometimes game that system. Again, that article on page A4 is titled "The Debate Over Debate at City Council" by Samuel B. Parker of the Richmond Times-Dispatch. Paul?
1: Thank you, Thea. Next up, the Virginia Department of Health reports measles exposure at Bon Secours St. Mary's Hospital. Health officials are investigating another measles exposure in central Virginia after a person linked to the ongoing Buckingham County outbreak visited a hospital in Henrico County. The Virginia Department of Health said the individual was at Bon Secours St. Mary's Hospital between May 20 and noon on May 24th. State health officials are working to identify and notify people who may have been exposed during that time. The newly announced exposure comes as Virginia's measles case count has climbed to 64 this year. Health officials said the patient is associated with the outbreak in Buckingham County, but declined to release additional details to protect that person's privacy. Health officials said people exposed at the hospital would be most likely to develop symptoms between May 27 and June 14. Measles is a highly contagious illness that can be spread easily through the air when an infected person breathes, coughs, or sneezes. Symptoms usually appear in two stages. First, most people have a fever greater than 101 degrees, a runny nose, watery red eyes, and a cough. Those symptoms typically start 7 to 14 days after being exposed. The second stage starts 3 to 5 days after the symptoms start, when a rash begins to appear on the face and spreads to the rest of the body. People with measles are contagious from 4 days before the rash appears through 4 days after it appears. The Virginia Department of Health said anyone who is not fully vaccinated or otherwise immune to measles may qualify for post-exposure treatments. The time frame for those protective post-exposure treatments to be effective is small, the Virginia Department of Health said. Health officials said people who have received two doses of the measles, mumps, rubella vaccine or were born before 1957 are generally considered protected and do not need post-exposure treatment. Buckingham County has become the center of Virginia's largest measles outbreak in years. State health officials have spent weeks tracking cases and identifying exposure locations connected to the outbreak while urging residents to verify their vaccination status. The outbreak has accounted for most of Virginia's 64 reported measles cases in 2026 and prompted additional vaccination recommendations for people who live in Buckingham County. Again, that story is the Virginia Department of Health reports measles exposure at Bon Secours St. Mary's Hospital. And that story is by Sean Jones from the Richmond Times-Dispatch. Thea?
2: We have time for maybe one or two short articles to close us out from the Week in Virginia on page A6. In the news, forecast, Virginia headed for small recession. Virginia is headed for a small recession this year, the University of Virginia Weldon Cooper Center's latest forecast says. The state's housing market, meanwhile, will see continued declines in sales and new permits, the latter an economic driver of economic growth, even as sales prices and rents rise in a state suffering an affordable housing shortage. The gloomier forecast, an update from the slow growth forecast the center issued in February, is the result of federal data showing Virginia lost more jobs last year than initially estimated. Suggested, said Hal Pedro Fiera, Weldon Cooper's acting director. It also reflects the spike in inflation after Iran shut off shipping traffic through the Strait of Hormuz in response to the U.S. war on that nation. Fiera characterized the projected contraction as a small recession. That's all the time that we have for reading today's Sunday, May 31st, Richmond Times Dispatch. I'm Thea Paul, along with
1: Paul Vecchione
2: 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This program is brought to you through the generous support of the Richmond Times Dispatch.
3: 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It is currently 4 o'clock. Coming up are the sports from today's Richmond Times-Dispatch, followed at 5 o'clock by the Bible readings and the rebroadcast of today's reading of the Richmond Times-Dispatch.
4: Welcome to the reading of today's sports section from the Richmond Times-Dispatch. I'm Thomas Eichler for the Virginia Voice. Well, hello, everyone, and happy Sunday to you. It is Sunday, May 31st. 2026, and my goodness, do we have a lot to talk about today. The NCAA softball and baseball tournaments are underway, and we have some local news to talk about in that respect. The casual fan of the NBA and the NHL will start to take notice now as the NBA Finals and the NHL Finals are set and will begin next week. We had a Game 7 last night in the Western Conference Finals to decide who would go on to meet the Eastern Conference champs, the Knicks. And, oh my goodness, there's not much better than a Game 7 win or go home in any sport. So we'll have that action for you as well. Major League Baseball is just about a third of the way through the season, so we'll take a look at where things stand at this point in the year. There are certainly some surprises to take a peek at. The PGA Tour continues its Texas swing with round four action in the Charles Schwab Challenge unfolding as we speak. And, don't look now, folks. But Jack Nicklaus's party, the Memorial Tournament, is next weekend, followed by the Canadian Open in Toronto, and then it's the U.S. Open at Shinnecock Hills Golf Club in New York. And lest we forget, the second leg of the tennis Grand Slam is at the midway point, the French Open. And my goodness, you won't recognize what that tournament looks like after the first week. So let's get at it with a story that's actually taken from the web, because this game ended too late last night, and holy Toledo, what a ball game. Spurs eliminate Thunder to set up finals with Knicks. This is by the Associated Press, Dateline, Oklahoma City. Victor Wembanyama and the San Antonio Spurs started the Western Conference Finals with a win in Oklahoma City, then ended the series the same way. The champions are dethroned. Wembanyama and the Spurs are headed to the NBA Finals. Wembanyama scored 22 points. Julian Champagny got 18 of his 20 off three-pointers. And the Spurs beat the Oklahoma City Thunder 111-103 on Saturday night, bucking heavy odds to win a Game 7 on the road. "This feeling, I can't explain it," Wembanyama said. "It's so powerful." Stephon Castle scored 16 points and De'Aaron Fox had 15. Dylan Harper added 12 and Keldon Johnson and Devin Vassell each finished with 11 for the Spurs, who are headed to the NBA Finals for the first time since 2014. They will host the New York Knicks in Game 1 on Wednesday night. Back in October, we knew he had a chance to be pretty good, Spurs coach Mitch Johnson said. Correction. The Spurs have a chance to be great. Championship level, great. A huge moment came midway through the fourth when San Antonio's Luke Kornet blocked Oklahoma City's Isaiah Hartenstein at the rim, denying a fast break score that would have gotten the Thunder within four.

When San Antonio's Luke Cornett blocked Oklahoma City's Isaiah Hartenstein at the rim, denying a fast break score that would have gotten the Thunder within four. It felt like the last gasp for the Thunder. Cornett played 6 minutes, missed all three of his shot attempts, and finished with only 2 points. But the block was an epic moment. Shai Gilgeous-Alexander led the Thunder with 35 points and 9 assists. But for the 8th consecutive season, the NBA will have a new champion. Kaysan Wallace scored 17 points, while Jared McCain and Alex Caruso had 12 apiece for the Thunder. "You have to grow from every experience, including the tough ones," Thunder coach Mark Dano said. "And it's the NBA. There are tough ones. We can also be really disappointed. There's nobody that we don't think we can beat, respectfully." After four straight games that were largely decided going into the fourth quarter, the Thunder led Game 3 by 11. The Spurs led Game 4 by 18. The Thunder led Game 5 by 10. And the Spurs led Game 6 by 26. Those leads all holding up with relative ease. This one, however, was different, worthy of a Game 7. Spurs 80, Thunder 77 was the score going into the fourth. A bit of a back-and-forth contest where the Spurs led by as many as 14 in the first half and then by as many as 11 in the third, only to see the Thunder come roaring back both times. "The players did what they've been doing all year, and they met the biggest challenge," Johnson said. They pulled away in the fourth again, daring the Thunder to try and come back one more time. The champions, shorthanded with Jalen Williams sidelined with a bad hamstring, just didn't have anything left. "Winning an NBA championship is very hard in itself to do one time," Gilgeous-Alexander said. "So to do it all over again would just only make it harder." San Antonio won 8 of the 12 meetings against the Thunder this season, and in the end, the only matchup that really mattered. "We want 4 more," Wembanyama said. "We're not done." Indeed, they are not done. The Spurs move on to take on the New York Knicks. This should be a tremendous series. The Knicks are playing lights-out basketball. They are well-rested at the moment. They are, I think, a more mature team in terms of age than the Spurs. But don't tell the Spurs that. They're ready for anything. And right now, they have got the best player on the planet on their side, Victor Wembanyama. So we look forward to those finals. And Wemby, by the way, was unanimous as the Western Conference Finals MVP. I took a deep dive on the stats last night, and it was a very, very even game. But two things jumped out. Fast break points, the Spurs outscored the Thunder 19-7. And points off turnovers, 19 for the Spurs, 9 for the Thunder. The Thunder had 14 turnovers. The Spurs, right there, they had 12 turnovers of their own. But the Spurs made the most of those turnovers, outscoring the Spurs, as I said, 19-9. So, Game 1 on Wednesday, June 3rd, the New York Knicks and the San Antonio Spurs in San Antonio, 8:30 tip-off. Okay, jumping over to the RTD, we're going to do a deep dive here on the college baseball tournament, the NCAA tournament that just got underway. And as many of you know, we had, I believe, 4 teams that made the regional level, including Liberty, who on Friday defeated Boston College in the Athens Regional 4-3. Likewise, on Friday, the VCU Rams were shut out by the number 5 seed North Carolina in Chapel Hill, 8-0. Virginia Tech, on the other hand, in the L.A. Regional, which contained the number 1 seed UCLA, in Friday's matchup, Cal Poly defeated the Hokies 6-2. And the Hoos, in the Hattiesburg Regional,
they were trounced.

by Jacksonville State 15-7. So that sets us up for Saturday's action and your front page story, VCU stays alive, ousting Tennessee. Rams upset one of college baseball's most elite programs. This is by Zach Hoakim for the RTD. Anyone who saw VCU baseball's tenacious run to an Atlantic 10 title knew the Rams wouldn't see their season come to an end without putting up a fight. On Saturday in the NCAA tournament Chapel Hill Regionals elimination game against Tennessee, that fortitude from the black and gold shined through once again. Redshirt senior right-hand pitcher Elias Hulbert struck out 10 Volunteers while allowing 3 runs on 7 hits with no walks through 6 innings of work. Junior third baseman Nate Kirkpatrick provided the biggest swing of the game with a bases-loaded 2-RBI double to left field in the bottom of the 5th, and VCU, who jacked their record to 38-24, lived to fight another day with a gritty 5-4 victory that eliminated Tennessee, who finished the year at 38-22. The Rams advanced in the Chapel Hill Regional Losers Bracket to Sunday's noon elimination game, where they will face the loser of Saturday evening's Winners Bracket contest between number 5 national seed and host North Carolina and East Carolina. Spoiler alert, North Carolina won that game 7-5. Moving on, I can't even put words on it, just fired up. It's not every day you get to play an opponent like that. It's an outstanding team that was unreal to face them, said Hulbert, who could be seen pacing the dugout with a catcher's mask on after exiting the game. This team is everything, man. I can't pitch without the defense. Can't do anything without the offense. It's just a great group of guys, bunch of transfers coming in together. It's just a big old family giving it everything we got. Rams senior right-hand pitcher Zach Peters relieved Hulbert in the 7th and worked 3 strong innings to shut the door on Tennessee. Peters allowed 1 run on 3 hits and struck out 3. Great college baseball game. Tennessee was really good. They had a fantastic season, Rams second-year coach Sean Thompson said. Ultimately, the story of the day was what we talk about all the time for us. Pitching and defense gives you a chance to win. Eli was fantastic. Zach was fantastic at the end of the game. I'm just extremely happy for our guys. We were disappointed in how we played yesterday, their 8-0 loss to UNC, and they responded great. I'm glad we responded. We've done it all year. Our guys have done a great job. We've had disappointments and failures, but it's about how you respond in this game. I'm just really excited for our guys to come out and continue to feel that postseason baseball. Tennessee built an early 2-0 lead in the top of the 3rd. Freshman DH Trent Grindlinger singled and scored on senior outfielder Reese Chapman's 362-foot two-run homer to left field. But VCU halved the deficit in the bottom of the frame when junior right fielder Trent Edelman homered 417 feet way over the wall and left. The Rams took their first lead of the game and of the NCAA tournament in the bottom of the 4th. Sophomore left fielder Nick Flores doubled to left field before Kirkpatrick was hit by a pitch. Both runners advanced on a balk. The black and gold then employed some deft small ball. Redshirt junior first baseman Quinn Mayer drove Flores in and advanced Kirkpatrick to 3rd on a ground out. Redshirt freshman second baseman Alec Warden brought Kirkpatrick home on a 3-2 count on a sacrifice fly to right field. Kirkpatrick provided the big blow in the bottom of the 5th. Graduate shortstop Dante DeFranco singled to get the party started. Junior center fielder Michael Petit walked to put runners on 1st and 2nd with nobody out. Both runners advanced on a wild pitch, and Flores walked to load the bases with 2 outs and the pressure on. Kirkpatrick's clutch double to left field scored DeFranco and Petit to put the Rams up 5-2.
Tennessee trimmed the deficit to 5-3 in the top of the sixth when redshirt sophomore catcher Stone Lawless homered 409 feet to deep left field. And the Volunteers made it 5-4 in the eighth when Lawless drove in sophomore first baseman Levi Clark with a sacrifice fly to center. Tennessee got the tying run to third base in that frame, but Peters induced a groundout to end the inning. Peters struck out two Volunteers in the ninth, and with the tying run on first base and potential go-ahead run at the plate, induced a Grindlinger flyout to end the game, sending number 23-ranked Tennessee of the vaunted SEC back to Knoxville, and the Rams on to Sunday. It's just preparation, all fall and all spring, just staying on top of what I needed to do at the top of the mound. And what's the winning formula for us? Peters said when asked about bearing down on the bump when the pressure was on and Tennessee trimmed the deficit to one run in the late innings. Coach calls a great game, trusting him, trusting the preparation that we go through all year, and trusting the guys behind me to make the plays when the ball is put in play. So there you have it, a huge win for the VCU baseball program taking down Tennessee. They will face off with East Carolina at noon today in Chapel Hill. This is an elimination game, so win or go home. The winner will face North Carolina at 5 o'clock. North Carolina needs to win just that game, and they are in the Super Regional. If the winner of the VCU-East Carolina game manages to defeat North Carolina, they will move on to a Monday matchup with the Tar Heels to advance to the Super Regional. So all eyes on Chapel Hill today as VCU takes on the East Carolina Pirates at noon with the hopes of getting to that championship game against North Carolina. Okay, back on page one, the Hoos, as we said, are in the Hattiesburg Regional. They lost that first game and needed to stay alive. And lo and behold, Hoos knock out hosts with 10th inning punch. UVA's season lives on in hectic victory over Southern Mississippi. This is by Greg Medea for the Daily Progress. Heading into the Hattiesburg Regional, Virginia felt its offense was beginning to click correctly again. And on Saturday, with the Cavaliers' campaign on the line, the second-seeded Hoos rode that offense and slugged past top-seed regional host and number 9 national seed Southern Mississippi during a dramatic 15-11 victory in 10 innings at Pete Taylor Park to stay alive in the NCAA tournament. The Hoos scored 4 runs with 2 outs in the visiting 10th to go ahead for good in a back-and-forth battle that featured 6 lead changes, a tie, and a game-altering ejection. But Zach Jackson's 2-strike, 2-run single through the left side hole was the winning hit in the 10th and provided the Cavaliers with a 13-11 lead. Then, one batter later, Kyle Johnson, the Hoos' two-way player who began Saturday's contest on the mound, had a much better finish to his afternoon than start because Johnson's 2-run homer stretched UVA's edge to 15-11, the score it would win by. Cavaliers left-hander Max Stammel entered in the 9th with a runner on base, and Stammel stranded that runner before firing a scoreless bottom of the 10th to secure the win. He was the only UVA pitcher on Saturday that did not give up a hit. Stammel struck out 3 of the 4 batters he faced. Offensively, UVA's effort was relentless, while racking up 18 hits in its elimination bout win. Center fielder A.J. Grazia was 5-for-6 with a double, a triple, and 5 RBIs, while fill-in shortstop R.J. Holmes had 3 hits and scored 3 runs. Second baseman Joe Tiroli hit his team-leading 16th homer of the year
and his second homer in as many days at the Hattiesburg Regional as the Hoos tormented the pitching of the Eagles, who are now 44-17, whose season is over. Their starting pitcher, left-hander Graydon Harris, the Sun Belt Pitcher of the Year, gave up 9 runs through 3-plus innings. The Cavaliers, who upped their record to 37-22, will play on Sunday in another win-or-go-home tilt against the loser of Saturday night's winner's bracket game between third-seeded Jacksonville State and fourth-seeded Little Rock. Little Rock, by the way, won that game over Jacksonville State 8-6. UVA, which was up on Southern Miss 9-6 through 4 innings and 11-8 through 7 innings, couldn't keep a lead until the 10th. That's in large part because Hoos rookie right-hander John Payone was ejected in the midst of pitching well out of the bullpen with a lead, while seemingly on track to keep throwing in the contest. With the 11-8 edge, the freshman pitcher had retired the side in order in the 7th inning and struck out the last 2 hitters he faced. Payone was so amped up about it, though, that his celebration after striking out the Eagles' Ty Long to end the 7th earned Payone an ejection. That ejection nearly proved to be detrimental for UVA, which had its late-inning pitching plans derailed. The Hoos blew their 3-run lead. Following Payone's ejection, UVA coach Chris Pollard was forced to turn to closer Tyler Kappa an inning earlier than usual, and Kappa wasn't at his best. He walked 2 of the first 3 hitters he faced before yielding an infield single and then an RBI single to Southern Miss's Dre Barrett. That cut UVA's lead to 11-9, and then, after throwing 2 balls to the next hitter, the Hoos made a pitching change and summoned often-used reliever Lucas Hartman. Hartman struck out the batter he inherited, but then couldn't escape further trouble. The Eagles' Tucker Stockman smacked a game-tying 2-run double to even the score at 11. Stockman's double would have been of the go-ahead variety, too, if it wasn't for Holmes' unbelievably critical relay throw home. Holmes picked up an overthrown toss toward the infield on a hop and adjusted on the fly to fire home to cut down the potential go-ahead run. That kept the score knotted at 11, which it stayed tied at through the 9th inning before UVA found a way to win in the 10th. Holmes was only in the lineup as a replacement for Eric Becker, who missed Saturday's game with a hand injury after being hit on the hand with a pitch during Friday night's loss to Jacksonville State. So there you have it from Greg Medea, the beat writer for the Hoos. Virginia will face Jacksonville State at 4 o'clock today, Sunday, in the Hattiesburg Regional. And the winner of that game will go on to face Little Rock in a potential championship game at 9 o'clock on Sunday night. And as we've said before, whoever enters from the loser's bracket is going to have to beat Little Rock twice to advance to the Super Regional. So the Hoos and the Rams play on. Okay, moving on and inside the RTD for this story. As we told you a few minutes ago, Liberty opened their appearance in the Athens Regional with a 4-3 victory over Boston College, earning them the right to face the number 3 overall national seed, the Georgia Bulldogs. Yesterday, we have that story. Georgia overpowers Liberty with 5 home runs. This is by Bryson Gordon of the News and Advance. No team in college baseball has leaned on the long ball this season quite like Georgia has. And the top-seeded Bulldogs didn't need any other type of offense to flex their muscles and dispatch number 3 Liberty to the loser's bracket in a matchup of unbeaten teams in the NCAA Athens Regional at Foley Field on Saturday night.
Number one, Georgia, raked out 5 home runs, including 4 solo shots, after the Flames knotted the score in the early going to grab a 6-2 victory and move on to the regional championship game on Sunday. The Flames were held scoreless over the final 8 innings and will now have to win an elimination game against number 2 Boston College at noon on Sunday to extend their stay in the NCAA tournament. After rising to the occasion in the 9th inning against the Eagles on Friday, Liberty had just 1 hit after the first inning on Saturday and went 1-for-7 overall with runners in scoring position. We did enough on the defense and pitching side to be in the ballgame. The bottom line is we had multiple opportunities to come up with a big hit, a big moment. We just couldn't. Coach Bradley LaCroix told the Liberty Flames Sports Network post-game. The Bulldogs entered the game with an NCAA leading 158 home runs after slugging out a regionals record-tying 9 home runs to drill Long Island 18-2 over 2 days once inclement weather postponed the conclusion of their postseason opener to Saturday morning. Daniel Jackson, Georgia's top hitter, pushed that home run total 1 run number higher before Liberty recorded an out on Saturday with a skyscraping 2-run shot in the top of the first. The Flames worked a little bit harder in the bottom of the first and were able to scrape together a pair of runs to quickly tie the score. Jordan Jaffe drove in another run on the weekend with a 1-out single, and he later came around to score after an error on the Bulldogs' infield. Liberty, who are now 42-20, had ample opportunities to crack into a vulnerable Georgia bullpen after chasing its starter, Dylan Vigue, just 3 batters into the second inning. Instead, it left 2 runners on in the inning, another 2 in the fourth, and squandered a bases-loaded situation with 1 out in the 7th. Matt Schott, who upped his record to 7-0, was nearly unhittable for the Bulldogs, tossing 5 scoreless innings of relief while allowing one hit and 3 walks with 4 strikeouts. Justin Bird, who recorded his 7th save, was even better than Scott, shutting down the contest with 2 innings of hitless ball with 1 walk and 4 strikeouts. The two combined for 7 scoreless innings out of the pen. We just couldn't ever slug any. We didn't do any damage, too many ground balls. Give their pitchers credit, but we had opportunities. We built an inning, especially there in the 7th. That was the inning, said LaCroix. Georgia, who upped their record to 48-12, topped the Flames with their solo pokes on Saturday. Kenny Ishikawa left the yard in the top of the 3rd to take a 3-2 lead for the Bulldogs, just for Ryan Wynn to follow him for back-to-back bombs and a 2-run lead. Rylan Lujo joined the fun at the top of the 6th with a homer that opened it up to 5-2. In the 7th, Liberty turned its lineup over to leadoff hitter Tanner Marsh, with 2 runners aboard and 1 out, and he walked to load them up for Riley DeCandido. The 2-hole hitter was big on Friday, but he fanned in a long at-bat for a key second out, and Bird retired Jaffe to keep the Flames from cutting into the margin. Jaffe, Marsh, and Josh Campos out of the 9-hole notched Liberty's 3 hits. Kyle Vidston reached base 3 times on 3 walks. Georgia knocked around Flames starter Bradley Zayak for 4 earned runs on 7 hits and 4 walks in 3 innings. The effort of swingman Josh Swink kept Liberty in the contest as he tossed 5 innings of relief, striking out 6 with 3 hits and 4 walks. Swink gave up the homer to Lujo in the 6th, but avoided trouble again until the top of the 9th, when Bulldogs cleanup hitter Brendan Hudson tagged him for another solo shot and an all-important 4-run lead. After missing their rally chance, Liberty was retired in order in the 8th and 9th innings.
The loss was the first of the season for Zayac, who had won his first 9 decisions of the year. The loss sends the Flames to scrap out of the loser's bracket on Sunday, where they'll begin with a rematch against the Eagles. BC skated past Long Island in its elimination game on Saturday, 8-4. With Swink sidelined after 51 pitches in relief, it's likely that Jackson Lucas, 3-2 with a 5.32 ERA, will be in line to start the win-or-go-home game against BC. We'll discuss it as a staff tonight and then go from there, LaCroix said about his decision. Liberty will need a win over the Eagles to stay alive, plus one more over Georgia to force a winner-take-all game in Athens on Monday for the regional championship. A win over BC would still send the Flames to their third-ever regional final contest. I just told them, we just made it hard on ourselves. Our goal is to win this regional, and we just didn't get that done tonight. But these guys are tough. These guys are resilient, said LaCroix. Well, there you have it. They're going to have to be tough and resilient today, facing BC again in an elimination game at noon, with the winner of that game facing Georgia in a potential championship game for the Bulldogs at 5 o'clock in Athens. Okay, heading back to page one, as we told you at the outset, Cal Poly defeated Virginia Tech 6-2 in the Los Angeles Regional Opener on Friday, and that loss earned the Virginia Tech Hokies a date with the number one overall national seed UCLA yesterday, and we have that story. Virginia Tech eliminated by number one UCLA. Hokies nearly took out top seed, but tables turned in the ninth. This is by Mark Berman for the Roanoke Times. The Virginia Tech baseball team was 3 outs away from knocking UCLA out of the NCAA tournament. But UCLA then showed why it is the number one team in the land. The top-ranked Bruins scored 3 runs in the bottom of the ninth inning to rally past the Hokies 6-5 in an elimination game of the Los Angeles Regional on Saturday at UCLA's Jackie Robinson Stadium. Phoenix Call hit a walk-off RBI single to left field to give the Bruins, who are now 52-7 on the year, the victory. UCLA is the number one seed in the regional and the number one overall seed in the NCAA tournament. A tough outcome, obviously, for our guys, Tech coach John Scheff said in a post-game video conference. We put ourselves in the position to win. They're the number one team in the country for a reason. You got to get them out 27 times at home, which is difficult. We got them out 25. It wasn't enough. We go into the bottom of the ninth with a 5-3 lead in this place, which is a pretty tough thing to do. So I give our guys an awful lot of credit. They're the best team in the country for a reason. They're just not going to roll over in their home park and have their season end. They're going to make you work for everything. And that's exactly what they did. Tech, who finished the year at 30-26, they were the number 2 seed in the regional, leading 5-3, entering the bottom of the ninth. But Mulivai Levu and Roman Martin hit back-to-back homers off Tech reliever Madden Clement to tie the game at 5. Clement was then pulled for Ethan Grimm, who is now 5-4 in the year. Will Gasparino had an infield hit. After Cashel Duggar struck out, Dominique Cadiz hit a pinch-hit single to move Gasparino to third. Call then hit his game-winning single. We had our best guys on the field at that time. We had what we thought were our best matchups, Scheff said. It just didn't happen. You're playing the top team in the country, so you got to give them a little bit of credit. They produced some really strong at-bats when they needed to. I don't have any problem with how our guys went about things. It's a tough pill to swallow to end your season on that. I don't think I've really been through that kind of thing before. But
The sun will rise tomorrow. If that's the worst thing that ever happens to our guys, they'll be fine in life. The Hokies, who lost to Cal Poly 6-2 on Friday night, went 0-2 in the four-team double elimination regional. UCLA will play in the losers bracket final on Sunday for a berth in the regional finals. Tech ace Brent Renfro, who had not pitched since throwing 104 pitches in a May 14th win, started for the Hokies on Saturday. Renfro said he learned Thursday that he would pitch on Saturday. "I was very excited," Renfro said. Renfro pitched four innings Saturday, exiting after throwing 94 pitches and with the game tied at two. He allowed two earned runs, five hits, and four walks while striking out two. "He threw an awful lot of pitches for having not pitched in a while," Sheff said. "He's pitching against one of the best teams in the country at their place, so they're going to make you work an awful lot harder for outs than an average team would. And that's what they did." His pitch count got raised pretty quickly, but he got us off to a good start. "They cost a lot of foul balls and kind of got my pitch count up," Renfro said. "That helped him a lot." The Hokies grabbed a 1-0 lead in the third. Owen Petrick walked, advanced to second on a grounder, and scored on Sam Grubbe's RBI single. UCLA grabbed a 2-1 lead in the fourth. Duggar hit a solo homer, and Call and Jared Hocking had back-to-back doubles. Petrick belted a solo homer to tie the game at 2 of the fifth. Gasparino homered off Tech reliever Preston Crowell to give UCLA a 3-2 lead in the bottom of the fifth. Ethan Gibson hit a solo homer to tie the game at 3 in the seventh. UCLA then pulled starter Michael Barnett. The Hokies later had a man on second, but reliever Cale Randall struck out Sam Gates and Petrick to get out of the jam. Ethan Ball homered off reliever Zach Strickland to give Tech a 4-3 lead in the top of the eighth. The Hokies extended the lead in the ninth. Gibson doubled off reliever Easton Hawk and scored on Hudson Luderman's RBI single. Tech later had a man on second with one out, but Gates and Petrick struck out. The Bruins had 12 hits, while Tech had just six. UCLA had fallen to St. Mary's 3-2 on Friday afternoon, presenting Tech with a great opportunity. If Tech had won Friday night, it would have avoided playing UCLA on Saturday. But Tech fell to Cal Poly, so Tech had to play UCLA in an elimination game Saturday instead of playing St. Mary's in the winner's bracket. That's the way these regionals are. You have to be at your best all the time, because if you're not, you're going to lose. And we were not, and we lost, Sheff said after Friday's loss. Sheff opted to start Logan Eisenreich on Friday instead of Renfro. "We just thought it was a better matchup," Sheff said. Eisenreich, whose record dropped to 2-3, took the loss, allowing four runs, all of which were earned, seven hits, and four walks, while striking out five in 3 2/3 innings. "I don't think the result of the game was the result of his start. It's going to be difficult to win a game in the postseason when you score only two runs," Sheff said. "He could have pitched cleaner, probably." The Hokies never led on Friday. "We hadn't played in a week. I think it kind of looked that way," Sheff said. "We were kind of, we're pretty rusty in a lot of different ways." Big West champ Cal Poly banged out 13 hits. "I don't even know how many base hits they had where they just bounced the balls through the infield on a hard surface," Sheff said. "That's kind of what happens sometimes. You put balls in play and they find holes." Tech managed only six hits. Cal Poly starter Griffin Nace, whose record was up to 8-4, got the win, allowing two runs, one of which was earned, five hits, and three walks while striking out nine in seven innings. He stymied the Hokies with his changeup.
The West Coast uses that pitch a lot. They're not from here, so I knew I could. I knew I could throw things a lot, Nace said. Honestly, I didn't think I had my other pitches, but throwing a changeup really elevated the other pitches. The Hokies left 8 men on base. Cal Poly jumped to a 2-0 lead in the top of the second inning. The Mustangs led the rest of the way. Tech cut the lead to 2-1 in the bottom of the second. After Ball was hit by a pitch and Luderman doubled, Nick Locurdo had an RBI single. Pete Daniel walked to load the bases with no outs. But Gates popped up to the second baseman, and Petrick grounded into an inning-ending double play. So there you have it, and I think Coach Sheff summed it up that it's a bitter, bitter pill to swallow when you go into the bottom of the ninth with a 2-run lead against the number one overall seed in the country and can't get the job done. So the Hokies are gone. The Flames, the Hoos, the Rams will play on Sunday with the hopes of making it to the Super Regional. So again, in the LA Regional, number one overall seed UCLA will face St. Mary's at 4 p.m. in an elimination game. And the winner of that game will go on to face Cal Poly, a potential championship game for Cal Poly. That's a 9 o'clock contest. Should the winner of UCLA-St. Mary's manage to knock off Cal Poly, they will play again on Monday for the championship. Okay, heading back to page one, we've got a Flying Squirrels story for you. AAA, AA, each offer own flavor. Hierarchy of minors, not always clear-cut. This is by John O'Connor for the RTD. The AA franchise that became the Flying Squirrels moved from Norwich, Connecticut to Richmond on September 23, 2009, succeeding the AAA Richmond Braves, who played at Parker Field and then the Diamond from 1966 to 2008. Richmond's public reaction to having a San Francisco Giants affiliate rather than an Atlanta Braves farm team could be characterized as quote-unquote subdued. Area baseball fans, nonetheless, were elated that Richmond would again have affiliated baseball with creative ownership and management teams for the 2010 season. There was no ball club in the town during 2009. When it comes to AAA versus AA, personal preference is involved. AA, the minor league's second highest rung, typically features a number of up-and-coming young talents, top draft choices, and other prospects in need of professional experience. They are potentially their organization's next stars. The AA product, I think, is now the best in minor league baseball, said Lou DiBella, Richmond's managing general partner, when the move was made to Virginia. I don't want to upset anybody above us, but you look at your bonus babies, your top minor league players, and they generally don't spend a lot of time in AAA. I don't think Richmond fans are going to feel any difference or drop-off. There won't be any difference or drop-off. At that time, added Chuck Domino, Richmond's chief executive manager, quote, AAA guys are major league insurance policies. If someone gets injured, they go up and sit on the bench. AA guys, the player development side is still hoping that these guys are going to be major league players for many years. Close quote. AA players are futures bets, essentially. Fans need to look down the road, years down the road in some cases, to see current AA players in MLB uniforms. Since the Flying Squirrels launched during that 2010 season, 120 former Richmond players have appeared in MLB games. The most famous among them are former San Francisco infielders Brandon Crawford
and Brandon Belt. Each was a squirrel in 2010. Accomplished Giants starting pitcher Logan Webb played in Richmond during the 2018 and 19 seasons. A dozen or so other former squirrels had solid stretches in the majors. This next section is entitled AAA Instant Appeal. There is more of an instant fan appeal to AAA, the minor league's highest level. It features recognizable names of players with big league experience, or perhaps players who will be in the big leagues that season or soon after. This year marks the 40th anniversary of the 1986 R Braves team that won the AAA International League Championship. On that roster were 22 players who reached the major leagues, including left-hander Tom Glavine, a member of the Baseball Hall of Fame, first baseman outfielder Gerald Perry, outfielder third baseman Brad Kaminsk, outfielder Albert Hall, catcher Larry Owen, and right-hander Steve Shields. Together, those players spent 63 seasons in the majors. Glavine was there for 22. Many fans who watched the 1986 R Braves at the Diamond came because of the name recognition of players who had already reached the big leagues or would probably climb to that top level in the near future. Several days before the start of that 1986 AAA season, six players who had spent some or all of 1985 with the Atlanta Braves were sent to the minor league camp. Hall, Kaminsk, Owen, second baseman Paul Runge, shortstop Paul Zuvella, and Perry were again in AAA Richmond, where they had played on their way to the big leagues. With Roy Machica as manager, the R Braves went 80-60, posting the International League's best record, then defeated Tidewater and Rochester in the playoffs to capture the Governor's Cup championship. It could have been a real horse bleep summer, Paul Snyder, Atlanta's assistant vice president, said after that season. They could have done a lot of bad-mouthing and messed up everybody on this team. They came back like the professionals they are. Perry passed through the diamond again as Erie's hitting coach in 2014 and was asked about that 1986 R Braves team. "Nobody came down and moped," said Perry, MVP of the 1986 R Braves. Each of those demoted players returned to the big leagues and made impacts. Hall and Runge with Atlanta, Zuvella with the Yankees and Cleveland, Kaminsk with Cleveland and Baltimore, Owen with Kansas City, and Perry with Atlanta and St. Louis. And this final section is entitled RVA AAA Again, so it's a question mark at the end there. With this season's opening of CarMax Park, it seems more possible that Richmond will one day return to a AAA status and rejoin Norfolk, Durham, Charlotte, and so many other comparable cities. In AA Eastern League competition, Richmond plays against teams based in Altoona, Pennsylvania, Bowie, Maryland, Somerset, New Jersey, and Binghamton, New York, for instance. Richmond became AA when the Flying Squirrels arrived because there was no AAA franchises interested in moving to the Diamond, whose condition caused the Braves to relocate their AAA team to Gwinnett, Georgia. The AA franchise that became the Squirrels shifted to Richmond with the understanding a new Richmond stadium would be built within 5 years of their arrival. MLB took over operational control of the minors in 2020, and in that role supervises which MLB organizations affiliate with which minor league teams and designates those teams to their competitive tiers. It appears 2031 is the first season Richmond could potentially return to AAA, based on insight provided by the Flying Squirrels general manager, Anthony Opperman.
He referenced the 10-year Professional Development League license signed by the Flying Squirrels to remain an affiliate of the Giants through 3030. That license was required to do business when MLB took over the minors. So, a terrific piece by John O'Connor on the history of some of the AA players that came through here. The AAA players that came through here and their legacy in the Richmond baseball history. And concluding with a peek at the future. Will Richmond remain AA, or will they revert to their AAA status that they enjoyed for so many years? Stay tuned. The Squirrels, by the way, were in action last night. We have that story. A 7-run bottom of the 8th inning propelled the Akron Rubber Ducks to a 10-3 win over the Richmond Flying Squirrels on Saturday in Akron. The hosts, who upped their record to 27-23, snapped Richmond's 3-game winning streak since Akron's Tuesday win in the series opener. The Squirrels, who are now 34-15, trailed 3-0, but scored on an error in the 5th before Diego Velasquez and Ty Hanchey tied the game with RBI singles in the 7th. Reliever Will Bednar surrendered 6 runs on 2 hits in the 8th, with the first run of the frame being charged to Shane Rademacher. The series finale is set for 1:05 p.m. Sunday in Akron. So the Squirrels entering last night's action had a fat 8.5-game lead on Harrisburg. Richmond sitting at 34-14, again, entering last night's action, were with Harrisburg at 26-23. That's in the Southwest Division of the Eastern League. In the Northeast Division, Hartford is in first place at 26-22. They have a slim half-game lead on New Hampshire, a 1-game lead on Somerset, a 1.5-game lead on Portland. So things in the Northeast are pretty tight. And as I said, in the Southwest, Richmond has a very comfortable lead at the moment. Okay, changing gears here. The PGA Tour this week is in Texas at the Colonial Country Club for the Charles Schwab Challenge. 4th round action is already underway. The leaderboard looks like this. Eric Cole and Ryan Gerard are in your last grouping. Cole has a 1-stroke lead at minus 12, Ryan Gerard at minus 11, and your penultimate group, J.J. Spaun and Mac Meisner, are both at 10 under. There are 3 additional players, including Hideki Matsuyama, Russell Henley, and Alex Smalley at minus 9. As I mentioned at the top of the show, casual basketball and hockey fans will start to tune in now that the finals have arrived. Over on the ice, the Golden Knights and the Carolina Hurricanes have stormed through the postseason thus far. They will square off on Tuesday night, June 2nd, an 8 o'clock drop at the Lenovo Center in Raleigh, North Carolina. This should be a terrific final. I'll tell you, I say this every year, folks. The presentation of the Stanley Cup is the greatest trophy presentation in all of professional sports. It beats the World Series. It beats the Super Bowl. It beats the NBA. I'm sorry, it even beats the World Cup. It is the best trophy presentation. So, Golden Knights, Hurricanes, Stanley Cup Finals beginning Tuesday night. Moving on, NASCAR this week is under the lights in Lebanon, Tennessee at the Nashville Super Speedway for the NCS Cracker Barrel 400. The defending champ is Ryan Blaney. The green flag is at 7 p.m. and will be on Prime Video, so Amazon Prime Video. Qualifying for this event was wiped out by the rain. NASCAR again turns to its metric to set the field. And using that metric, Denny Hamlin will be on the pole next to Tyler Reddick. So again, 7 p.m. green flag for the
Cracker Barrel 400. Okay, across the ocean in Paris, France, on the red clay of Roland Garros, we have reached the halfway point. In fact, we are at the round of 16 on the men's side, and we have no defending champion. Carlos Alcaraz is out for the foreseeable future with a wrist injury, and Jannik Sinner wilted in the heat earlier in the week as the number one seed. He's gone. So on the men's side, you have number two seed Alex Zverev as the highest remaining seed. At the moment, he is up 2-0 over Jesper de Jong. And earlier today, in an all-Spanish matchup, Rafael Jodar defeated Pablo Carreño Busta in 5 sets, 4-6, 4-6, 6-1, 6-2, 6-2. So Jodar punches his ticket for the round of 8. Over on the women's side, we've seen a similar decimation, although the number one seed, Aryna Sabalenka, continues to roll on. She looks pretty good right now. Iga Swiatek, on the other hand, the number three seed, she was beaten Sunday by the number 15 seed, Marta Kostyuk, in straight sets, 7-5, 6-1. So an interesting matchup awaits on Monday, June 1st, in the round of 16, where number one, Sabalenka, will face number 16, Naomi Osaka. That should be a terrific match. Stay tuned. Okay, heading to the Major League scoreboard from yesterday. The White Sox defeated the Tigers 7-1. The Tigers are in a absolute titanic tailspin, and they'll be selling very soon here. They went into the season with high hopes and not there. And the other question, of course, is A.J. Hinch's job safe as manager? We shall see. Elsewhere, the Pirates over the Twins 10-9. The Nats defeated the Padres 9-4. The Orioles over the Blue Jays 6-5. The Rangers nipped the Royals 7-6. The Mets all over the Marlins 6-1. The Angels trounced the Rays 14-3. The Red Sox all over the Guardians 9-1 in Cleveland. The Astros defeated the Brewers 9-2. The Cubs over the Cardinals 6-1. The Braves knocked off the Reds 5-2. The Rockies clubbed the Giants 8-3. The Athletics got by the Yankees 6-4. The Mariners knocked off the Diamondbacks 5-1. And the Phillies over the Dodgers in L.A. 4-3. Very high-profile series there. In Sunday's action, the Orioles entertain the Blue Jays. These are all early afternoon games. The Pirates host the Twins. The Nats entertain the Padres. The Braves and the Reds in Cincinnati. The Red Sox and the Guardians in Cleveland. The Rays host the Angels. The Mets entertain the Marlins. The White Sox host the Tigers. The Brewers and the Astros in Houston. The Rangers and the Royals in Texas. The Rockies entertain the Giants. The Yankees and the Athletics will go at it in Sacramento. That's a 4-0-5 start. Will Warren on the bump for the Yanks. He is 6-1 with a 3.55 ERA. My only question about the Yankees is, can they beat teams with a winning record? And when will Aaron Judge snap out of it? He's hitting 250. Very un-Judge-like. Elsewhere, the Mariners host the Diamondbacks. Dodgers and the Phillies at 4:10. That's a high-profile matchup. And Sunday Night Baseball, the Cardinals entertain the Cubs. In USL League One action Saturday night, Boise and Richmond played to a 2-2 tie. And sticking with soccer, the 2026 FIFA World Cup will be starting here in less than 2 weeks. June 11th are the opening games. Contests will be in Canada, Mexico, and the United States. And the tournament itself runs from June 11th to July 19th. So stay tuned. Lots of soccer coming your way. Well, that's all of our time for the reading of today's sports section from the Richmond Times-Dispatch.
Thank you so much for spending the last hour with me. I'm Thomas Eichler for the Virginia Voice. Have a great day, everyone.

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Welcome to Bible Readings. I'm Hans Josephson for the Virginia Voice. We begin our reading today in the book of Judges, chapter 4, beginning at verse 18. Jael went out to meet Sisera and said to him, "Come, my lord, come right in. Don't be afraid." So he entered her tent, and she put a covering over him. "I'm thirsty," he said. "Please give me some water." She opened a skin of milk, gave him a drink, and covered him up. "Stand in the doorway of the tent," he told her. "If someone comes by and asks you, 'Is anyone here?' say no." But Jael, Heber's wife, picked up a tent peg and a hammer and went quietly to him while he lay fast asleep, exhausted. She drove the peg through his temple into the ground, and he died. Barak came by in pursuit of Sisera, and Jael went out to meet him. "Come," she said, "I will show you the man you're looking for." So he went in with her, and there lay Sisera, with a tent peg through his temple, dead. On that day, God subdued Jabin, the Canaanite king, before the Israelites. And the hand of the Israelites grew stronger and stronger against Jabin, the Canaanite king, until they destroyed him. On that day, Deborah and Barak, son of Abinoam, sang this song. When the princes in Israel take the lead, when the people willingly offer themselves, praise the Lord. Hear this, you kings. Listen, you rulers. I will sing to the Lord, I will sing, I will make music to the Lord, the God of Israel. O Lord, when you went out from Seir, when you marched from the land of Edom, the earth shook, the heavens poured, the clouds poured down water. The mountains quaked before the Lord, the one of Sinai, before the Lord, the God of Israel. In the days of Shamgar, son of Anath, in the days of Jael, the roads were abandoned. Travelers took to winding paths. Village life in Israel ceased until I, Deborah, arose a mother in Israel. When they chose new gods, war came to the city gates, and not a shield or spear was seen among 40,000 in Israel. My heart is with Israel's princes, with the willing

and not a shield or spear was seen among 40,000 in Israel. My heart is with Israel's princes, with the willing volunteers among the people. Praise the Lord. You who ride on white donkeys, sitting on your saddle blankets, and you who walk along the road, consider the voice of the singers at the watering places. They recite the righteous acts of the Lord, the righteous acts of his warriors in Israel. Then the people of the Lord went down to the city gates. Wake up, Deborah! Wake up, break out in song! Arise, O Barak! Take captive your captives, O son of Abinoam! Then the men who were left came down to the nobles. The people of the Lord came to me with the mighty. Some came from Ephraim, whose roots were in Amalek. Benjamin was with the people who followed you. From Machir, captains came down. From Zebulun, those who bury commander's staff. The princes of Issachar were with Deborah. Yes, Issachar was with Barak, rushing after him into the valley. In the districts of Reuben, there was much searching of heart. Why did you stay among the campfires to hear the whistling for the flocks? In the districts of Reuben, there was much searching of heart. Gilead stayed beyond the Jordan, and Dan, why did he linger by the ships? Asher remained on the coast and stayed in his coves. The people of Zebulun risked their very lives, so did Naphtali on the heights of the field. Kings came. They fought. The kings of Canaan fought at Taanach by the waters of Megiddo, but they carried off no silver, no plunder. And now from the New Testament, we turn to the book of Revelation, continuing our reading in chapter 18, beginning at verse 4. Then I heard another voice from heaven say, "Come out of her, my people, so that you will not share in her sins, that you will not receive any of her plagues, for her sins are piled up to heaven, and God has remembered her crimes. Give back to her as she has given. Pay her back double for what she has done. Mix her a double portion from her own cup. Give her as much torture and grief as the glory and luxury she gave herself. In her heart she boasts, 'I sit as queen. I am not a widow, and I will never mourn.' Therefore, in one day her plagues will overtake her: death, mourning, and famine. She will be consumed by fire, for mighty is the Lord God who judges her." When the kings of the earth who commit adultery with her and shared her luxury see the smoke of her burning, they will weep and mourn over her, terrified at her torment, and will stand afar off and cry, "Woe, woe, O great city, O Babylon, city of power! In one hour your doom has come." The merchants of the earth will weep and mourn over her because no one buys their cargoes anymore. Cargoes of gold and silver, precious stones and pearls, fine linen, purple silk and scarlet cloth, every sort of citron wood and articles of every kind made of ivory, costly wood, bronze, iron, and marble. Cargoes of cinnamon and spice, of incense, myrrh, and frankincense, of wine and olive oil, of fine flour and wheat, cattle and sheep, horses and carriages, and bodies and souls of men. They will say, "The fruit you long for is gone from you. All your riches and splendor have vanished, never to be recovered." The merchants who sold these things and gained their wealth from her will stand afar off, terrified at her torment. They will weep and mourn and cry aloud. And that concludes today's Bible readings. We've been reading in the Old Testament from the book

0: of Judges, and in the New Testament from the book of Revelation. I'm Hans Josephson for the Virginia Voice.
1: 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Hello, and welcome to the reading of the Sunday, May 31st, Richmond Times-Dispatch. I'm Dennis Waldron for the Virginia Voice. We'll have about 25 minutes of local news, followed by about 25 minutes of news from the nation and world. After that, a half hour of editorials, columnists, and letters to the editor from the opinions pages, as well as other news as time allows. Our final half hour will begin with the obituaries, and then whatever else we have time for. The Richmond three-day area forecast, beginning Sunday, today, mostly sunny and nice, high of 76. The overnight low will be 59 degrees. On Monday, partly sunny, high of 81, and the overnight low will be 58. And on Tuesday, the high will be 72, partly sunny, and the overnight low will be 49 degrees. 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
2: Good afternoon. Thank you for joining us. Before we move into the section on today's local news, we'd like to take a moment to let you know that the Virginia Voice Guide and Stride, which is presented by Dominion Energy, is coming to our area soon. 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We'll begin with today's local news from the first page of A section. Troubles spill over at the landfill. A facility is accused of illegal sewer bypass. The story is by Sean Jones and Eric Kolonich of the Richmond Times-Dispatch. Records show that both Chesterfield County and the Virginia Department of Environmental Quality took enforcement actions against the now bankrupt Shoesmith landfill years before the site's recent closure and escalating safety concerns. Chesterfield's utilities investigators alleged that in 2024, Shoesmith crews illegally dumped untreated, contaminated landfill runoff, called leachate, into the county's wastewater system through unauthorized manholes and pipes. State inspectors repeatedly warned Shoesmith's operators that poor maintenance and understaffing were allowing leaking wastewater, exposed garbage, and methane emissions to persist at the site. In several instances, inspectors found leachate spilling into stormwater channels that drained toward Swift Creek. Texas-based VWS Holdco Incorporated, which owns Shoesmith, has since filed for Chapter 7 bankruptcy and says it lacks the money to fund the estimated $173 million for the cleanup effort. State and local officials are now scrambling to identify funding sources for the landfill, which the bankruptcy trustee warned could become an environmental catastrophe. Chesterfield suspends the permit. VWS says former Shoesmith employees is falsified records. Shoesmith landfill is connected to the county's public sewer system through a private sewer line under Quarry Road. Under an industrial wastewater permit, the landfill was allowed to discharge treated leachate into the county sewer system, where it would eventually flow into the Proctor's Creek wastewater treatment plant near Dutch Gap. But in 2024, Chesterfield suspended Shoesmith's permit after investigators alleged untreated leachate was entering the sewer system through unauthorized connections tied to the landfill and a truck washing facility across Lewis Road. The county's investigation began after ammonia levels started rising at the Proctor's Creek treatment plant. According to a July 2024 administrative order, utilities officials traced the problem to a branch of the sewer network that served only the Shoesmith landfill and the neighboring GFL of Virginia truck wash. During the investigation, county crews found a sewer blockage coated in what officials described as a heavy black grit. Conditions inside the line allegedly became so hazardous because of hydrogen sulfide and carbon monoxide that workers could not safely clear the blockage. Wastewater samples collected from nearby manholes allegedly showed elevated levels of arsenic, zinc, and petroleum-related contaminants, including diesel-range organics. Chesterfield said the contamination was consistent with landfill leachate, not trucking washing discharge. County investigators also allege that Shoesmith bypassed its required pretreatment systems and discharged untreated leachate into a manhole permitted for truck wash. The administrative order stated that crews observed several high-volume batch discharges entering the county sewer from an unpermitted outfall along Lewis Road. While meeting with Shoesmith representatives, county officials said landfill employees verbally admitted to using the truck washing business manhole. Chesterfield later wrote that Shoesmith impermissibly bypassed the property's treatment facilities and is discharging untreated wastewater into the county's public sewer system at unpermitted outfalls. Investigators said they later discovered an unpermitted 4-inch plastic pipe connected to the public sewer system that was allegedly used to discharge untreated wastewater. As part of the order, Chesterfield directed Shoesmith to explain how long the practice had been occurring, identify who approved it, and remove the unauthorized pipe. The county also demanded that Shoesmith determine the source of the black grit that damaged the sewer line. Chesterfield County leaders declined to comment, and the landfill's owners did not respond to messages seeking comment. Shoesmith appealed the order in Chesterfield Circuit Court, arguing the county gave the company no opportunity to respond before suspending its permit. The company claimed the decision was unreasonable, arbitrary, and capricious, and not supported by substantial evidence in the record. The case has stalled since bankruptcy proceedings began last year. In later Chapter 11C bankruptcy filings in Delaware, The landfill's parent company, VWS Holdco, Inc., alleged that a former employee had falsified the quantity and analysis of leachate generated by the landfill, which the company said contributed to the permit suspension. VWS also said in bankruptcy filings that the suspension of its permit significantly increased its cost, as it was required to start trucking wastewater to other sites. States issued six notices of violation in 2 years. The state's Department of Environmental Quality has issued six notices of violation to the landfill in the past 2 years, claiming the dump has been poorly maintained. According to inspectors, Shoesmith allowed potentially toxic wastewater to leak into the stormwater channels, let water erode the ground and expose garbage, and failed to adequately staff the dump. It's unclear if the state ever attempted to levy a fine against the landfill. A spokesperson for the agency did not respond for requests for comment. In several instances, consultants with the SCS Engineers, which is now overseeing the landfill, pledged to make repairs and improvements. The landfill has cleaned up recent wastewater spills, the spokesperson for the state said. In late 2024, investigators found stormwater had eroded the soil and exposing garbage. Dirt and brown wastewater, called leachate, had washed into stormwater channels and basins. Some of the landfill's stormwater flows into the Swift Creek, which separates the dump from a neighborhood called the Highlands and eventually feeds into the Appomattox River. Less than a year later, investigators noted that the landfill had not submitted an inspection report and wastewater was leaking again. But there were only four or five employees to manage the dump, and they lacked necessary equipment, including a long-reach excavator. Because the small staff focused on cleaning leachate from a failed pump, they were not able to address the landfill's stormwater problems or the wastewater seeping into other areas. In the fall of 2025, inspectors found stormwater had eroded the soil, causing garbage to be exposed again. Staffers had not planted grass to hold the soil in place. Inspectors also determined excess methane was emitting into the air. When organic material decomposes in a dump, it produces methane and carbon dioxide. Methane is considered a greenhouse gas because it traps heat in the atmosphere. Instead of letting it leak into the air, landfills try to treat the gases and use them as a source of energy. Earlier this year, the state reported that even though the landfill had stopped receiving all waste in February of 2025, staffers had not closed open pits of garbage, which the law requires to occur within 6 months. The landfill's bankruptcy has raised questions about who will ultimately pay for the cleanup. Senator Mike Jones, Democrat of Chesterfield, said he's asking for $50 million from the state's budget and that senior Democratic officials are aware of the problem. Shoesmith also has $19 million in legally required closing bond financing, though that amount is only enough to satisfy immediate needs. In a letter to the Department of Natural and Historic Resources, which oversees DEQ, Glenn Sturtevant, Republican of Chesterfield, expressed concerns about the handling of the facility and asked how the emergency bond financing could be so much lower than the actual cost of cleanup. As for who should pay, Sturtevant wrote that taxpayers should not be the first or only source of funding. He also questioned whether funding could be recovered from the bankruptcy estate, insurers, former owners, or other parties connected to the landfill. That story again is there's trouble over a spill at the landfill. Facility is accused of illegal sewer bypass. And the story is from Sean Jones and Eric Kolinich of the Richmond Times-Dispatch. Thea?
3: This next article is titled, Hooked by the James, Now Hired to Protect It. Meet the river's new steward-in-chief and FOJRP director, by Zach Joaquin. The Bright Side. Already drenched by the James River, Penelope Davenport Gorman stood on the rocks overlooking Pipeline Trail's rapids in the dead of night in April of 2012 and found her home in the waters rushing by her. Gorman founded and managed Richmond City's outdoor education team over the past 11 years. In March, she was hired as Friends of the James River Parks, FOJRP, new executive director. She replaced Josh Stutz, who last October stepped down from his position overseeing the nonprofit organization responsible for stewardship of the James River Park System, JRPS, RVA's 600-acre urban oasis. Originally from Northern Virginia, Gorman left the state when she was 15, attended a boarding school in Delaware, then studied European history and painting at Hobart and William Smith Colleges in upstate New York. She moved to Richmond that winter of 2011 and 2012. The following spring, a friend whose husband was a kayaker invited her to a party. About 11 p.m. that evening, the prospect of a late-night kayaking trip on the James was broached. Gorman, who grew up doing a lot of backpacking and expedition canoeing, had to work at 8 a.m. the next morning. But she was up for the spontaneous adventure. The James was at 6.5 feet, an intrepid height for watercraft. She had experience reading and understanding the dynamics of white water. The bright side highlights uplifting moments across our community. Visit our website to read more and share your ideas. But the river's rapids still seem daunting. Gorman wound up taking an impromptu swim in the dark at Hollywood Rapids next to Belle Isle, bruising her legs from repeated falls. When her party approached Third Drop at Pipeline, they disembarked to scout ahead. Walked up the pipe under the train tracks and out onto the rocks to elevate their line through the white water. I had this combination of both really visceral physical terror, it felt like massive white water to me at the time, and then also this sense of deep, visceral, intrinsic belonging, Gorman said of that foundational experience with the river she's now charged with overseeing. Sitting on its banks at Belle Isle 14 years later on a pristine Thursday afternoon in late May. This is a spot for me. This is my spot. I have this primal connection to this spot that I don't really understand or know how to describe, even now. This is my place. Richmond is my home, and this river is for me, very personally. That summer, Gorman became a river rat, frequenting the James every day. Such stories of personal connections with the James are commonplace, Gorman said, in a city with an identity so intrinsically tied to the body of water that runs through its heart. The JRPS welcomes about 2 million visitors per year, according to FOJRP. Through her work, Gorman seeks to celebrate the reality that the park is a major factor in Greater Richmond's growing population. The mental, physical, and emotional benefits of green space access are undisputed, deeply researched and proven, Gorman said. So making sure that we are being as intentional as we possibly can about opening access for as many varied user groups as possible is another primary objective that I hold. She wants to capture and be a part of as many local James River stories as she can right now, so as to inform her goal of balancing environmental and recreational stewardship. Finding equilibrium for that polarity between conservation and recreation, between stewardship of and human access to public treasured green space is among her most important responsibilities, she said. The more I get to connect to people in this context as the ED, executive director, the more I see a lot of people have these deeply personal connections to the river, Gorman said, as she watched a mother duck shepherd her ducklings downriver. The stories of the James River Park system, they're everywhere. It really connects us as well as connecting us to the land and to the water. That's my why I have the job. On Gorman's left wrist is a tattoo of the James River at the fall line that she got done this past November. She hopes to add further details of the 100-year floodplain in the future. As she walks the trails of Belle Isle, she details how English ivy, an aggressive invasive species that destroys trees, smothers native plants, and degrades ecosystems, might be removed safely. The geology and biodiversity of the fall line is why Richmond is where it is, she points out. It's the reason we're having this conversation. That afternoon, she was scheduled to help with removal of dead ash trees and reforestation at the wetlands, a section of the JRPS downriver from Pony Pasture. Her day-to-day responsibilities vary widely, but are based around public-facing community engagement, preaching FOJRP's mission of stewardship, conservation, and access. On a sunny Saturday during River Rock, Gorman stood at FOJRP's table helping sell T-shirts, stickers, and other river-centric apparel or educational items. Fundraising for the grassroots organization is, of course, among her central responsibilities. One Stutz, FOJRP's first executive director, who served in the position for 4 years, particularly excelled at. Stutz had a going-away party in January at Triple Crossing Beer, seeing the JRPS community celebrate his impact. Was one of the many moments in which the Richmond community's deep care for and investment in the river was reinforced to Gorman. I have no chance of getting this job, she came away from that thinking to herself. FOJRP conducted a months-long national search before arriving at Gorman as the right steward-in-chief for the river. What a rich and vibrant community supporting the James River Park, and how lucky anybody would be to have that job. Stutz and Gorman are in frequent contact. The former wrote to the latter some very helpful and extensive transition documents. Josh's legacy is to have created the framework for a professional executive director to the organization. He was the first one to do that. That was really hard work, Gorman said, adding that she's trying to, quote, thread the needle of continuing and building upon Stutz's work while bringing her own resources, capacity, and perspective to the role. I have a deep appreciation and respect for what has come before us as a way to inform where we're headed from here. Big, flashy projects such as the Mayo Island and Pump House restorations or the Missing Link Trail are major components of Gorman's work as executive director. But much more important than such pursuits is ensuring the park has strong routine operations and maintenance, she said. The James River Park's service staff, its trail crew, invasive species management, outdoor education and operations teams, and volunteer coordinators is headquartered at Reedy Creek. But that space is overloaded, Gorman said, adding that she hopes it might be repurposed as an education center, while the park staff is afforded a more accommodating space. As she walks off the Belle Isle suspension bridge, she warmly greets two JRPS staffers, emptying overflowing trash cans. Support for such stewards, Gorman said, is what the park needs more than anything. Pulling a single weed or picking up trash on a given day is a helpful contribution to the JRPS, she said. But more important, our conversation surrounding strategies to create a sustainable future for natural resource management across the park. Support for James River Park System. We need that to be driven by community, as it has been for the entire history of the JRPS, Gorman said, after pausing along the trail to let a minuscule baby frog cross her path. Right now, what that means is that financial support of the park system through individual community members is something that really matters. It really does make a difference, and that's a huge part of my job now, making sure that we have sustainable mechanisms in place for long-term support of the park system. Again, that article is titled, Hooked by the James, Now Hired to Protect It, Meet the River's New Steward-in-Chief and FOJRP Director, by Zach Joaquin. Paul?
2: Thank you, Theo. We're going to move to the Nation and World section. First story on page one of the Nation and World section is the WHO chief urges safe burials in his visit to the heart of the Ebola breakout. This story is by Erikas Mawisi, Anji Adigi, and Fishten Mahamba from the Reuters News Agency. Dateline, Bunia, Democratic Republic of the Congo. The World Health Organization chief traveled Saturday to the Congolese province hardest hit by an Ebola outbreak, urging residents to seek treatment and practice safe burials as officials scramble to contain the fatal disease. The outbreak, the 17th in the Democratic Republic of Congo and the third largest since Ebola was discovered half a century ago, is outpacing the global response. Something WHO Director General Tedros Adhanom Ghebreyesus acknowledged this past week before traveling to Kinshasa on Thursday. His visit came as Brazil said Saturday it was investigating a suspended Ebola case in São Paulo state involving a man who recently visited the Congo. Authorities said the patient was in isolation at a specialist's hospital. After meeting Prime Minister Judith Sinimwa Tukala on Friday, Tedros flew Saturday to Bunia, capital of the Ituri province, where the first cases were confirmed this month. At a news conference alongside Congo's health minister, Tedros said the rare Bundibugyo strain has no approved vaccines or treatments, making early palliative care, including isolation, rehydration, and pain management, very critical. Seeking care early makes a real difference, he said. He also urged residents to practice safe burials, warning the bodies of Ebola victims are highly contagious. There were multiple attacks on health facilities by crowds seeking to reclaim bodies for traditional burials, in which family members handled the body without proper protective equipment. I understand how painful it is to lose someone and how much it means to honor them properly, Tedros said. While we grieve for those we have lost, we must do everything we can so that we do not lose another. The World Health Organization said Friday there were 906 suspected cases of Ebola in the Congo, including 223 suspected deaths that are under investigation. Health Minister Samuel Raja Kamba said later Friday authorities identified 1,028 suspected cases with 225 confirmed. Response has not yet caught up, the medical charity says. Health officials and aid workers say they lack even basic supplies such as masks after the outbreak spread undetected for weeks. Medical charity Doctors Without Borders, commonly known by its French acronym MSF, warned Saturday that the response was inadequate. Never before has an Ebola outbreak recorded so many cases so soon after its declaration, said Dr. Alan Gonzalez, MSF Deputy Director of Operations, said in a statement. Like everyone in the affected areas, MSF teams are witnessing a response that has not yet caught up to the rapid spread of the epidemic. The number of medical organizations on the ground and the level of support remain far short of what is needed, Gonzalez added. Arriving in Kinshasa on Thursday, Tedros called for more international support, saying the World Health Organization received only about a third of the funding it requires. Dr. Jean Kaseya, Director General of the African Centers for Disease Control and Prevention, said Thursday that initial funding pledges dropped sharply as some donors reconsidered contributions. The Congo says the outbreak is not out of control. Ebola cases were confirmed in three Congo's provinces and in neighboring Uganda, which this past week closed its borders with Congo. Kamba spent several days in Ituri ahead of the Tedros visit. At a news conference Thursday, he rejected reports suggesting the outbreak was out of control. On Saturday, appearing alongside Tedros, he said health officials had sufficient resources to meet testing needs, even if MSF said hundreds of samples remain untested. Congo's experience with Ebola, including a small outbreak last year, would help contain the disease, Kamba said, adding neighboring countries should keep borders open. We have experience with epidemics. We defeated Ebola last year, he said. We tell you, trust us, we know what we're doing. And that story again is, the World Health Organization chief urges a safe burials in his visit to the heart of the Ebola outbreak. This story is by Erica Mwisi, Angie Casagno, and Fishin Mahamba of the Reuters News Agency. Thea?
3: This next article from Nation and World is titled Backlash Over Trump Fund Tests Blanche's Bid for AG by Andrew Goodsward, Reuters. Washington. Todd Blanche has moved quickly as acting U.S. Attorney General to please the man whose face now adorns the exterior of the Justice Department's Washington headquarters, President Donald Trump. The Department of Justice under Blanche, who took over in early April after Trump fired his predecessor, Pam Bondi, secured criminal charges against former FBI Director James Comey, ramped up its investigation into former CIA Director John Brennan, and removed press releases about prosecutions of rioters who attacked the U.S. Capitol on January 6, 2021. But his audition for the permanent job as the nation's top law enforcement official faces its biggest hurdle next week when Congress returns. The $1.776 billion fund for victims of what Trump has called government weaponization, including possibly the January 6 rioters. The anti-weaponization fund, set up under a settlement of Trump's lawsuit against the Internal Revenue Service over the leak of his tax records, was widely derided by critics as a, quote, slush fund for Trump's political allies. On Friday, U.S. District Judge Lenny Brkima of the Eastern District of Virginia blocked the Trump administration from taking any further action to set up or operate the fund while the judge hears additional legal arguments. The order will remain in effect at least until June 12th. Senators recoiled from the fund when it was rolled out and canceled a planned vote on funding immigration enforcement in protest. Some Republican lawmakers have discussed placing guardrails on the fund or eliminating it entirely. Blanche was summoned to a tense meeting with Senate Republicans, many of whom expressed fury about the political optics of the fund and the prospect that people convicted of violent crimes could receive taxpayer-funded payouts. The Republican senators were pissed. Senator Ted Cruz, a Republican from Texas, said on his podcast, The entire meeting, they were screaming at the acting attorney general. Trump has backed the plan, writing in a social media post that he is helping those, quote, abused by Democratic President Joe Biden's administration. Blanche has defended the fund, saying there are no partisan requirements to file a claim. A five-person commission, four of whom Blanche will appoint directly, would oversee compensation for those claiming to be victims of lawfare or weaponization, terms Trump and his allies have long used to condemn cases against them. The pushback from Senate Republicans, whose support he would need for confirmation, shows the risk of Blanche's Trump-centered approach. Courts have also voiced distrust of the DOJ in several cases. There's just a fundamental incompatibility between his, Trump's, demand that the Justice Department carry out loyally all of his retributive goals and his desire to see those things succeed in courts and before grand juries, said Peter Keisler, a former DOJ official who served as acting attorney general under Republican President George W. Bush. A department spokesperson said Blanche has, quote, strong, productive relationships with both Congress and the courts as the laws of our nation are enforced. Any notion that acting AG Blanche lacks support from these institutions is simply false, the spokesperson said. A day after the confrontation with Republican lawmakers, Blanche was rebuked by a federal judge. Tennessee-based U.S. District Judge Waverly Crenshaw dismissed a human smuggling case against Kilmar Abrego Garcia, finding the prosecution was improperly brought in retaliation for his legal challenge to his wrongful deportation to El Salvador last year. In his ruling, the judge cited Blanche's remarks in a June 2025 Fox News interview when Blanche, then the deputy attorney general, said the government began investigating Abrego after another federal judge questioned his deportation. Crenshaw, an appointee of former Democratic President Barack Obama, said Blanche's statements tied DOJ leadership, quote, to the tainted investigation and confirmed what motivated it. The Justice Department has vowed to appeal the ruling, calling it wrong and dangerous. The court filings, in court filings, prosecutors have denied any political motivation. Blanche worked his way from a paralegal to a supervisor in the U.S. Attorney's Office in Manhattan, a magnet for top-flight federal prosecutors. He left his position at a prominent New York law firm in 2023 to represent Trump, who at the time struggled to find lawyers to defend him against a crush of state and federal investigations. He's lived this lawfare for years. He understands the viciousness of it. He understands the dangers of it, said Mike Davis, a Trump ally and the head of the Article 3 Project, a conservative legal advocacy group who called Blanche the, quote, man for the moment. Blanche built a rapport with Trump, adopting his pugilistic style in defending against three of the four criminal cases Trump faced in his years out of office. He was installed as second in command at the Justice Department after Trump won the 2024 election. Rebecca Rolfe, a professor at New York Law School and a legal ethics expert, said Blanche's past role as Trump's lawyer may put him, quote, in a different mindset than others who have run the DOJ. You have really one person that you're looking out for, and you grow to think of them and their goals as the be-all and end-all of your professional life, Rolfe said. Then when you assume a position where you're supposed to be representing the public, you might have an altered view. Again, that article is titled Backlash Over Trump Fund, Test Blanche's Bid for AG by Andrew Goodsward Reuters. Paul?
2: Thank you, Theo. Next, the Trump Internal Revenue Service case is reviewed. The move follows an order blocking $1.7 billion weaponization fund. The story is by David Shepardson of the Reuters News Agency. Dateline, Washington, D.C. A federal judge in Florida said she will review President Donald Trump's deal with the Justice Department to settle his $10 billion lawsuit against the Internal Revenue Service, intensifying scrutiny of the heavily criticized agreement. Trump filed the lawsuit against his own government over an alleged mishandling of his tax records that resulted in leaks to the media. The proposed agreement would create a $1.7 billion fund to compensate victims of political weaponization. United States District Judge Kathleen Williams ordered Trump's lawyers on Friday to respond by June 12th to a motion filed by 35 retired federal judges alleging that the settlement is a product of collusion and is itself a fraud on the court, and to address the question of whether the case should be reopened over the contention that the suit was a result of, quote, deception by Trump and the government. After the settlement, Trump moved to dismiss the lawsuit in a bid to prevent any judicial scrutiny of the deal. Williams initially granted that dismissal on May 18th, but her new order said, quote, the court is empowered to investigate serious misconduct, unquote. It is unusual for a judge to order the government to respond to a motion after a case is dismissed. If the judge reopens the case, she could order a hearing or take further action. The retired judges said the settlement, which was never placed before the court, raises profound questions about Trump's and the government's actions and manipulation of the judicial system, which threatens to undermine the confidence in the administration of justice. Separately, a U.S. District Judge Leonie Brkhima in Virginia on Friday temporarily blocked the Trump administration from setting up the anti-weaponization fund. The order will remain in effect at least until June 12th. The fund spurred a backlash, even from some lawmakers in Trump's Republican Party, who expressed anger that some people who attacked the U.S. Capitol on January 6, 2021, could receive taxpayer-funded payouts. It was derided by some critics as a slush fund. The settlement also would bar the Internal Revenue Service from pursuing any audits into past tax claims for Trump, his relatives, and his companies for tax returns filed before May 18th or for any matters that were raised or could have been raised. Legal experts describe the arrangement as highly unusual, both because of the nature of Trump's lawsuit against the IRS and because funds of this scale typically are either created by an act of Congress or supervised by a court. Friday's ruling came in a lawsuit filed by a group that said it was targeted by the Trump-Vance administration as ideological or political opponents and alleged they would be ineligible for payouts from the fund. A Justice Department spokesperson said the department remains extremely confident in the legality of the fund. Acting Attorney General Todd Blanche claimed there are no partisan requirements or on eligibility for compensation. That story again is Trump's IRS case is being reviewed. The move follows an order blocking $1.7 billion weaponization fund, and the story is by David Shepardson of the Reuters News Network. Thea.
3: This next article found on page B2 is titled, Hegseth Pushes Defense Boost. He addresses allies at conference, says Iran strikes could resume, by Gregor Stewart Hunter, Ray Wee, and Zhongwan Yang, Reuters. Asia, Singapore. U.S. Defense Secretary Pete Hegseth urged Asian allies on Saturday to ramp up military spending to counter China's growing power and prevent its dominance in the region, warning of rightful alarm over its rapid military buildup. Hegseth, speaking at the Shangri-La Dialogue in Singapore, Asia's premier forum for defense leaders, militaries, and diplomats, said a stronger, more self-reliant network of allies is essential to deter aggression and preserve the balance of power. There is rightful alarm regarding China's historic military buildup and the expansion of its military activities in the region and beyond, he said. A Pacific dominated by any hegemon would unravel the regional balance of power, Hegseth said. No state, including China, can impose its hegemony and hold the security or prosperity of our nation and our allies in question. On the Middle East conflict, Hegseth said the U.S. stands ready to resume strikes on Iran if diplomacy fails, as negotiators from Washington and Tehran work to bridge major differences blocking a deal. He added that Trump remains patient and seeks a strong deal to ensure Iran does not obtain a nuclear weapon. Trump said Friday he would convene advisors to make a final determination on a proposal to end the Iran war. Meanwhile, Mohsen Raisi, an advisor to Iran's supreme leader, Mojtaba Khamenei, said Saturday that Trump was, quote, betraying diplomacy for the third time by continuing a naval blockade imposed on Iran and making what he described as excessive demands in negotiations. Hegseth pushed back on concerns the conflict would distract from Asia-Pacific priorities. We can do two things at one time. He echoed Trump's longstanding demand that allies shoulder more of their own defense costs. Trump pointedly said European and NATO partners should reduce reliance on Washington. The era of the United States subsidizing the defense of wealthy nations is over, Hegseth said. We need partners, not protectorates, he added. We don't have a strong alliance unless everyone has skin in the game, no freeloading. The U.S. expects its Asian allies and partners to increase defense spending to 3.5% of GDP as it pledged a $1.5 trillion investment in its military, the Pentagon chief said. Hegseth praised contributions from allies, including South Korea, the Philippines, Australia, Singapore, Malaysia, and Thailand, and said Japan took concrete steps to bolster its defenses. Tokyo and Washington must each pull our weight to strengthen the U.S.-Japan alliance, he said. Less Shangri-La, more ships, more subs, he said, stressing the region needs greater defense capability than conferences. Allies want stability, not escalation, he said. What they want and what the United States delivers is strength that is disciplined, resolve that is steady, and leadership that is confident enough to speak and walk softly while carrying a big stick, he said. He also struck a measured tone on U.S.-China ties, calling relations better than they have been in many years, with more frequent military-to-military engagement helping to manage tensions. Again, that article is titled, Hegseth Pushes Defense Boost. He addresses allies at conference, says Iran strikes could resume, by Gregor Stewart Hunter, Ray Wee, and Jun-Won Young of Reuters. Paul?
2: We'll have time for some digest news, which will be snippets of what's been happening in the nation and the world. White House says Trump is in excellent health. United States President Donald Trump remains in excellent health with strong cardiac, pulmonary, neurological, and overall physical function, the White House said in a memo Friday, citing results from a medical examination this past week. After his visit to Walter Reed National Military Medical Center on Tuesday, his third in 13 months, Trump said everything checked out perfectly. Trump, the oldest person to assume the presidency, frequently casts himself as more energetic and fitter than Joe Biden, his Democratic predecessor, who left office last year at the age of 82 after facing questions about his fitness for the job. Recent photographs showing a blotchy neck rash added to questions about Trump's health following images in July of swollen ankles and a bruised hand concealed with makeup. We're going to take a break right now. And when we return, we'll have today's birthdays, followed by commentary and opinions, letters to the editor, and more as time allows. Please stay with us.

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1: What time zone am I on? What country am I in?
2: It doesn't matter. It's 5 o'clock somewhere.
1: It's always on 5 in Margaritaville, come to think of it.
2: Yeah, I heard that.
1: You've been there, haven't you?
2: Yes, sir.
1: I've seen your boat there.
2: I've been to Margaritaville a few times.

0: And we are back to the reading of the Richmond Times-Dispatch for Sunday, May 31st, here on the Virginia Voice. I'm your announcer, Dennis Waldron, and we'll begin this half hour with today's birthday. For Sunday, May 31st, we have two listeners' birthdays, Sydney Greenbaum and Linda Reed. And we also have a current volunteer, Bill Oglesby. So, Sydney, Bill, and Linda, everyone here at the Virginia Voice wishes you a most happy birthday. And now, we will return to your Virginia Voice readers, Paul Vecchione and Thea Paul.
1: Thank you, Denny. Now to D section of the paper today, Sunday, May 31st. Revolt is a security test for America. Iran's fight for democracy. On May 16, thousands of Iranian Americans rallied and marched in Washington, D.C., with a message that should resonate across Virginia. Iran's crisis is not only a foreign policy problem. It is a test of whether free societies will stand with a people fighting dictatorship or continue managing the symptoms of a regime that survives through repression at home and aggression abroad. The same message will echo in Paris on June 20th, when more than 100,000 members of the Iranian diaspora

continue managing the symptoms of a regime that survives through repression at home and aggression abroad. The same message will echo in Paris on June 20th, when more than 100,000 members of the Iranian diaspora and supporters of democracy are expected to rally for a free, secular, and democratic republic. In her address to the D.C. rally, Maryam Ravjavi, president-elect of the National Council of Resistance of Iran, argued that lasting peace in the region is unattainable while Iran remains under the clerical dictatorship. Her message was not a call for foreign war. It was a call to recognize that the Iranian people's own struggle for a democratic republic. That distinction matters. For decades, U.S. policy has too often been trapped between two flawed choices, appeasement or military confrontation. One rewards Tehran in the hope that the regime will moderate. The other seeks to contain its violence after the fact. Neither addresses the root cause. The Islamic Republic is not destabilizing the Middle East because of a temporary policy dispute. It exports terrorism, takes hostages, advances nuclear blackmail, suppresses women, executes dissidents, and arms proxies because these are instruments of regime survival. The same regime that threatens regional security is waging war against its own people. Rajavi described Tehran's current posture as an impasse. The regime cannot return to the pre-uprising status quo, and it cannot offer a credible future. Its answer has been mass arrests, internet blackouts, street intimidation, and what she called a strategy of the noose. Executions are not isolated abuses of a broken judiciary. They are state policy. This is not abstract. Political prisoners, protesters, and dissidents are being sentenced to death after torture, coerced confessions, and sham proceedings. Families are often notified only after loved ones have been executed. The regime's goal is clear: to terrorize society before the next uprising. Virginia understands, perhaps more than most places, that liberty is not secured by flattering tyrants. Richmond's own history reminds us that the demand for freedom begins when people refuse to accept arbitrary power as permanent. That is exactly what Iranians are doing today. The democratic demand inside Iran is also clearer than many Western discussions admit. Iranians are not seeking the world to choose between the mullahs and a return to monarchy. They are rejecting both. The slogan, "No to the Shah, no to the mullahs," reflects a deeper political reality. Iran's future must be decided by its people through the ballot box, not inherited rule, clerical rule, or foreign-backed political engineering. That is why U.S. policy must stop treating the Iranian people as a side issue. They are a decisive issue. A serious Iran policy should begin with five steps. First, the United States should make a halt to executions a mandatory condition in any engagement with Tehran. A regime should not be allowed to negotiate abroad while conducting political purges at home. Second, Washington should help Iranians bypass censorship and internet shutdowns. Internet freedom is not merely a communications issue. It is a lifeline for organizing, documenting abuses, and preventing atrocities from being hidden in darkness. Third, the U.S. and its allies should expel regime operatives and intelligence-leaked networks that monitor, threaten, or intimidate dissidents abroad. Fourth, democratic governments should pursue accountability for crimes against humanity. The architects of torture, executions, hostage-taking, and mass repression must face consequences. Fifth, America should recognize the legitimacy of the Iranian people's struggle to establish a secular, democratic republic based upon the separation of religion and state,

0: gender equality, pluralism, and equal rights for Iran's diverse ethnic and cultural communities. This does not mean imposing a leader on Iran. It means refusing to legitimize a dictatorship that does not represent the Iranian people. It also means refusing to elevate recycled authoritarian alternatives as shortcuts to stability. Iran does not need another strongman. It does not need another externally packaged political report. It needs what its people have been demanding at enormous personal cost: freedom, dignity, accountability, and popular sovereignty. The path to regional peace runs through freedom in Iran. U.S. policy should finally reflect that truth. The story again: Revolt is a security test for America. The story is by Ramesh Shepherad, who is a visiting fellow at George Mason University's Carter School for Peace and Conflict Resolution. Thea?
1: This next article is titled, Virginia's Role in Rebuilding the Civic Culture in America, Safeguarding Democracy, by Christopher K. Peace. Our nation and Commonwealth will formally commemorate the 250th anniversary of our founding this 4th of July. The anniversary should inspire gratitude and invite candor. Americans have inherited a remarkable constitutional order, but there is no guarantee that the civic habits necessary to sustain it will endure. Virginia knows this truth well. The Commonwealth helped give birth to the American experiment in self-government. Virginia politicians and Virginia ideas helped shape the principles and institutions of our democratic republic. Yet, the founders, understood that constitutional forms alone could not preserve liberty. A strong and enduring republic would depend on citizens and institutions capable of self-restraint, moral seriousness, and a willingness to live with difference under a shared commitment to common law and a common good. So how are we faring with this great experiment? Not well. Polarization, distrust, loneliness, and social fragmentation have weakened the civic habits that sustain democratic life. Public life today suffers not from a lack of opinions, but from a lack of decorum and decency. Too many Americans have forgotten how to disagree without contempt, persuade without demeaning, and cooperate without demanding sameness. Our democracy requires a better kind of civic character, one that insists on institutions that teach people how to live and work with others whose beliefs, backgrounds, and convictions differ from their own. The good news is that across the state, pluralism practicing institutions perform this needed work. Pluralism in America rests on a simple yet demanding principle: a society composed of many religious, cultural, ethnic, ideological, and social groups can coexist and thrive within a shared political order while maintaining distinct identities. American pluralism, as conceived by our founding generation, does not require uniformity. Rather, it requires participation, dialogue, mutual respect, and fidelity to democratic institutions. Our national motto, E Pluribus Unum, out of many, one, captures this aspiration. Our Madisonian constitutional design, as described in Federalist Numbers 10 and 51, provides the political framework. President Madison recognized that a free society would inevitably contain many factions and interests. His answer to our current condition would not be forced sameness, but a constitutional order capable of balancing diverse voices to safeguard liberty. Virginian George Washington gave a young republic its moral expression, equally valuable in a pluralistic society. Washington understood that the true practice of pluralism does not represent weak conviction or moral relativism. In 1790, after receiving a letter from Moses Sextus of Newport's Toro Synagogue seeking assurance of religious liberty for Jews, Washington replied that the new government would, quote, give to bigotry no sanction, to persecution no assistance. This mission statement remains one of the clearest statements of the American promise and more than mere toleration. Our promise is equal dignity under law and a civic culture large enough to protect difference and promote unity. Higher education has a vital role to play in reestablishing pluralism in practice. Virginia's nonprofit private colleges serve as places of instruction and community where students from diverse backgrounds, faiths, convictions, and life experiences learn alongside one another. Pluralism on our campuses is not theoretical because our students experience it every day in classrooms, residence halls, student organizations, and athletic teams. Our Council of Independent Colleges in Virginia Incorporated, CICV, commonly known as Virginia Private Colleges, seeks to meet our societal need through an important partnership with Interfaith America, IA, that launched the Advancing Campus Pluralism Cohort in spring 2025, connecting 10 member institutions to become more intentional spaces for pluralism. Our cohort matters because strategic partnerships matter. No single campus, nonprofit, or civic organization can rebuild democracy's social infrastructure alone. These strategic partnerships allow institutions to share best, build capacity, learn from one another, and move from aspiration to implementation. Virginia Private Colleges serves as a convener, partner, and statewide support structure for this effort. Interfaith America contributes expertise, tools, funding to support implementation, and a tested framework. Participating campuses contribute leadership, creativity, and institutional commitment. These initial results are more than any other new program. In fact, we have a network of institutions that intentionally and strategically practice pluralism, working together to strengthen democratic culture. At Bridgewater College, first-year students participate in Living in Community, a peer-led Welcome Week program that uses real-life scenarios to cultivate empathy, communication, and understanding, while student leaders receive training in active listening, conflict de-escalation, cultural awareness, and bystander intervention. Roanoke College created an institutional home for pluralism through its new Center for Civic and Religious Pluralism, which provides practical training in nonviolent communication, difficult dialogue, active listening, and respectful conversation. Randolph-Macon College has woven pluralism into its mission to develop both mind and character through its new BridgeWorks initiative, which builds faculty, staff, and student capacity around a shared framework grounded in the principle of respect, relate, cooperate. Our college cohort proves that colleges help shape habits of mind and habits of conduct and teach students to listen before reacting, to reason before condemning, and to understand that principled disagreement is not a threat to democratic life, but rather necessary. Virginia's 250th should prompt more than parades, fireworks, and other remembrances. The semi-quincentennial should prompt renewal and investment in institutions that practice pluralism like ours. Institutions must also cultivate grace in disagreement, honor in conduct, and a spirit of peacemaking equal to the responsibilities of democratic life. As Interfaith America founder Eboo Patel said last month at Randolph-Macon College, pluralism is the work of community building in which people respect, relate, cooperate. Virginia would do well to take this charge seriously if social infrastructure is built one relationship, one practice, and one institution at a time. Then pluralism practicing colleges will help rebuild the kind of democratic future Virginia needs. A former 14-year state legislator, Christopher K. Peace, is now president of the Council of Independent Colleges in Virginia Incorporated, which represents 28 nonprofit private colleges and universities. Again, that article is titled Virginia's Role in Rebuilding the Civic Culture in America, Safeguarding Democracy. Paul?
0: Thank you, Thea. Next, from the front page of the commentary section of today's Richmond Times-Dispatch, Northern Virginia. The community is facing displacement amid Amazon-fueled boom. Amazon headquarters came to Northern Virginia with promises of growth, innovation, and prosperity. Cranes rose over Arlington and Alexandria. The Virginia Tech Innovation Campus took shape. A new metro station opened at Potomac Yard. Luxury apartments followed. Office towers followed. Political leaders celebrated what was marketed as the future of the modern economy. For many residents, that future has arrived exactly as promised. But in a neighborhood like Arlandria, also known as Chiralagua, one of the largest Latino immigrant communities, another reality emerged alongside the boom. First came rising rents, then came housing anxiety. Now, increasingly, comes immigration reinforcement. Amazon came. ICE followed. Long before headquarters officially opened, a 2019 report warned that Chiralagua could be displaced by rising rents tied to Amazon's headquarters development corridor. The concern was straightforward. Thousands of high-paying technology and professional jobs would place enormous pressure on nearby housing markets. Wealthier residents moving into the region would drive rents upward. Working families already struggling to afford Northern Virginia's cost of living would be squeezed out. Those warnings proved accurate almost immediately. According to local organizers, some rents jumped by hundreds of dollars within days of Amazon's announcements. Tenants and Workers United, a longtime housing and labor advocacy organization in the area, began documenting residents' concerns and pressuring local officials to expand affordable housing protections. Local officials responded. Affordable housing commitments expanded. Alexandria increased affordable housing commitments. Developers included more below-market units in new projects. Amazon itself contributed funding toward affordable housing initiatives as a public pressure mounted. But even those efforts revealed a deeper problem. Affordable housing in Northern Virginia is often calibrated for households earning moderate incomes, not for the immigrant workers who clean office buildings, pour concrete, prepare restaurant meals, landscape properties, care for children, or work construction sites tied directly to the region's economic growth. Growth arrived exactly as promised, and almost immediately so did the pressure. Within 24 hours, residents were telling us rents had increased by $200 to $250, said Evelyn Uricia of Tenants and Workers United. Organizations pushed back. They surveyed tenants, brought data to city officials, and fought for deeper affordability requirements. Some progress followed. More units were set aside for families earning below 60% of the area's median income. But even that revealed a deeper problem. Affordable housing, as currently defined, often does not reach the people most at risk. What affordable housing for someone making $20 an hour is not affordable for someone making $13 or $14 an hour, Iridia said. What we need is deeply affordable housing. In Orlandia, many residents earn between $13 and $16 per hour, and rents continue to rise. Utilities, parking fees, and basic costs keep climbing. Even units labeled affordable can drift out of reach. In some cases, the only stability comes from community ownership. In one local housing cooperative, a one-bedroom rents for about $650. Across the street, a similar unit can cost more than $1,400. But even as housing pressures persist, another force has emerged, one that was not part of the original forecasts, immigration enforcement. In 2025, federal agents detained construction workers in Chirilagua in broad daylight. Since then, according to organizers, enforcement has become a near daily presence. They are around very often, Euritia said. I would say almost every day. Workers have been stopped on their way to jobs. Others have been taken from their homes. Some families have seen relatives deported within weeks. Others have watched loved ones disappear into detention for months. The result is a different kind of displacement, less visible than rising rents, but just as disruptive. Families double up. Some leave the region entirely. Others return to their home countries. The neighborhood changes, not because people chose to move, but because they were forced to. The threat of displacement didn't disappear, Euridia said. It changed. Recently, Virginia Governor Abigail Spanberger acknowledged this atmosphere while announcing Executive Order 16, which limits the use of state property for federal and civil immigration enforcement operations and establishes guidance for schools, courthouse, hospitals, and polling places encountering federal immigration activity. Additionally, Spanberger signed House Bill 1482 and Senate Bill 352, ensuring transparency in law enforcement. She mentioned law enforcement officers wearing masks on American streets undercut basic expectations of accountability, sow fear and confusion, and erode the public trust. Americans have witnessed the horrors of what can occur when masked federal immigration enforcement agents engage in fear-based policing and enforcement theater on American streets, like in Minnesota, where Renee Good and Alex Pretty were murdered. She continued, "With this law, Virginia is reaffirming that transparency, accountability, and commitment to earning the public's trust are prerequisites for enforcing the law in our Commonwealth." Northern Virginia economy depends heavily on immigrant labor, construction crews building luxury developments, restaurant workers serving the region's expanding population, janitorial staff maintaining towers, landscapers shaping corporate campuses, delivery drivers moving goods across suburbs, and hospitality workers supporting tourism and business travel all help sustain the modern economy that officials proudly market to investors and corporations. Orlandia now sits in the intersection of several pressures simultaneously. Housing costs continue to rise, economic inequality widens, enforcement activities increase, and yet the neighborhood remains deeply woven in the regional economy. Who gets to participate in American prosperity and who merely exceeds expected to build it? The answer is increasingly shaped not only by neighborhoods like Orlandia, but the moral character of the county itself. And that story is by Jeff Bennett, who's a writer and author who works explore race, policy, culture, and history. We're going to take a short break now. We'll return with obituaries and more news as time allows. Please stay with us.

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1: We'll start with today, Sunday, May 31st, edition of Richmond Times-Dispatch, and we'll read the listed obituaries. Atkinson, Sue Jones Atkinson, from Midlothian, Virginia. Brumback, Dennis M. Brumback, 79, Richmond, Virginia. Fitchett, Leona Robbins Fitchett, 95, of Richmond, Virginia. Child, Zadie Bancroft Child, 87, from Richmond, Virginia. Fleet, Joyce Amber Bradshaw Fleet, 99, of Mechanicsville. Campbell, Margaret Elroy Campbell, 98, of Richmond, Virginia. Cowens, Raymond J. Cowens, Jr., 87, of Mechanicsville, Virginia. Harris, Waylon Vaughn Harris, Jr., 64, of Louisa County. Atari, Susan Franco Atari, 75, Richmond, Virginia. Hintz, Gloria Dolly Safbaum Hintz, 92, of Richmond, Virginia. Hughes, Michael L. Hughes, 83, Henrico, Virginia. Johnson, William F. Johnson, Jr., 92, of Henrico. Jones, Karen Lee Jones, 72, of Richmond, Virginia. Keller, John Michael Keller, 77, of Richmond, Virginia. Kirby, Larry Wayne Kirby, 81, of Mechanicsville. McCabe, Alice Keishian McCabe, 103, of Richmond, Virginia. Murphy, Dorothy Dottie Mangrum Murphy, 90, of Mechanicsville, Virginia. Perkins, Robert Lee Perkins, 83, of Henrico. Parrish, Melissa Parrish, 84, of Alberta, Virginia. Savage, Henry Savage, 93, of Midlothian, Virginia. Norwood, Alice Sculthorpe Norwood, 85, of Hopewell, Virginia. Stark, James A. Stark, Jr., 74, of Richmond. Taylor, Diane Kersey Taylor, 83, of Richmond, Virginia. Wagenbauer, Nancy Moore Wagenbauer, 75, of Midlothian, Virginia. Wells, Robert Lomax Wells, 88, of Richmond, Virginia. Wright, Sharon Demowski Wright, 76, of Richmond, Virginia. Williams, John Winston Williams, 90, of Richmond, Virginia. That concludes the obituary listings from Sunday, May 31st, from the Richmond Times-Dispatch. If you would like to hear any obituary read in greater detail, please call Virginia Voice at 804-266-2477. Thea?
2: We will now continue with more news, more local news from Section A of the Richmond Times-Dispatch. And this next article is titled, Victims ID'd in Bus Crash, Driver Charged. Operator facing two counts of involuntary manslaughter so far, by Sean Jones of the Richmond Times-Dispatch. Stafford County. The four members of a Massachusetts family killed in Friday's deadly Interstate 95 bus crash in Stafford County were remembered by their school, church, and hometown as a close-knit family whose loss has shaken their community. The victims were identified through family members, community leaders, and a fundraiser organized on the family's behalf as Dmitry Donchev, 45, his wife, Ekaterina Donchev, 44, their daughter, Emily, 14, and son, Mark, 7. The Donchevs were among five people killed when a passenger bus traveling south on Interstate 95 struck slow traffic approaching a work zone in Stafford County early Friday morning. Dozens of passengers were injured along with the five who were killed. The fifth person who was killed was identified by Virginia State Police on Saturday afternoon as Priscilla R. Mafalda, a 25-year-old woman from Worcester, Massachusetts. She was in a Chevrolet Suburban that was struck by the bus, and the Donchev's Acura SUV was then struck by the Suburban. In Greenfield, Massachusetts, Mayor Virginia DeSorger said city officials had confirmed that four of the five people killed were Greenfield residents. Our entire community is shocked and profoundly heartbroken by the tragic news coming out of Virginia, DeSorger said in a statement. The Greenfield community stands with you, mourning alongside you. Providence Christian Academy, where the family's children attended school, described the Donchevs as a cherished part of our school community. Their loss is being felt deeply by our students, families, faculty, and staff, the school said in a statement. According to a GoFundMe campaign established to assist the family, the Donchevs were traveling to South Carolina for a family wedding when the crash occurred. The Boston Globe identified Bublik as a relative and church member connected to the family. The fundraiser says the family immigrated to the United States in 2008 and made their home in Greenfield. Dmitry Donchev worked as a registered nurse while the family was active in his church community. Bus driver charged with involuntary manslaughter. Also Saturday, Stafford Commonwealth's attorney Eric Olson announced that Jing S. Dong, 48, of Staten Island, New York, has been charged with two counts of involuntary manslaughter, with additional charges pending. Dong was driving the bus that authorities say was carrying approximately 34 occupants at the time of the crash. He remains hospitalized with injuries from the crash, but was arrested by Virginia State Police on Saturday and is in custody, wrote Olson in a release. Even as the Virginia State Police continues to conduct a complex investigation, I have determined that probable cause presently exists to establish that the driver of the tour bus caused this crash, and at the time of the crash, he was driving in a criminally negligent manner. Each count of involuntary manslaughter carries a maximum sentence of 10 years in prison. Dong will have his first appearance in court following his release from the hospital. Approximately 44 people were transported to area hospitals overall, three with critical injuries. NTSB investigates driver road conditions. During a Saturday briefing in Stafford County, National Transportation Safety Board member Tom Chapman said the charter bus operated by E&P Travel from Kings Mountain, North Carolina, approached a work zone where traffic had backed up because two southbound lanes of Interstate 95 were closed. A traffic queue had formed as vehicles were diverted into the left lane of the interstate, and the motor coach failed to respond to the slow and stop traffic ahead, Chapman said. The bus struck the rear of the traffic backup, triggering a chain reaction crash involving at least seven vehicles, according to investigators. Although the bus's speed has not yet been determined, Chapman said the collision made it appear its speed was, quote, clearly a high rate. Investigators also are working to determine whether the driver attempted to apply the brakes before impact. It seems fairly clear that if there was any braking, there wasn't much because of the speed and the severity of the collision, Chapman said. The NTSB said it is examining multiple factors that could have impacted the crash, including driver fatigue, impairment, distraction, medical issues, training, and qualifications. A 72-hour review of the driver's activities leading up to the crash will be conducted. The standard procedure includes examining sleep patterns, work schedules, communications, and other factors that could have impacted performance. Investigators also will review the design of the work zone, traffic control measures, lighting conditions, vehicle mechanical systems, company safety practices, and whether electronic data from the bus and other vehicles can help reconstruct the crash. The NTSB is seeking video footage from witnesses, nearby vehicles, or onboard recording systems that may have captured the events leading up to the collision. The agency's investigators are expected to remain in Stafford County for 5 to 7 days. A preliminary report is expected within 30 days, though the agency said a final report identifying safety recommendations could take between 1 to 2 years to complete. The Virginia State Police investigation remains ongoing. State police have said criminal charges against the bus driver are pending. And again, that article is titled, Victims ID'd in Bus Crash, Driver Charged. Operator facing two counts of involuntary manslaughter so far. Written by Sean Jones of the Richmond Times-Dispatch. Paul.
1: Thank you, Thea. Next, from the second page of today's local section, iconic West Hampton Bakery is moving to Henrico after 74 years. The West Hampton Pastry Shop, a well-known bakery that opened in Richmond's West End in 1952, will move to Henrico County, its owners said Thursday. The pastry shop's building is set for redevelopment, and its lease is ending. The store will close either Friday or Saturday and reopen about a week later in the Westbury Apothecary Shopping Center at the 8900 Three Chop Road, said Mark Oley, who owns the bakery with his brothers Anthony and George. Everything's going to stay the same, Mark Oley said. We're excited about it. The West Hampton Pastry Shop has operated at the intersection of Patterson and Libby Avenues for 74 years. The Oley family purchased the business in 2016 from Guy Boots Rogers III, whose father had bought it in 1976. But in 2024, the bakery's landlord, the Julia F. Robbins Family LP, asked for the city's permission to tear down the one-floor building and replace it with a four-story mixed-use structure. The concept received a significant amount of positive and negative reactions from members of the public. Richmond City Council eventually approved the rezoning in May of 2025. For the past year, it was unclear what would happen to the bakery. The property owners wanted the pastry shop to return, but the business could not afford to close for a year or more while the new building is erected, Oley said. We didn't want to move out of the neighborhood, but we had no choice, he added. The new location will be larger, which would allow for new products. The recipes will stay the same, and Diana Rogers, who has worked there for decades, isn't going anywhere. The new spot is a storefront adjacent to the West Hampton Apothecary, also owned by the Oley family. When the building at Patterson and Libby reopens, the Oleys might consider returning and operating a second location while keeping the Westbury spot active. "It's been a staple in the neighborhood," Oley said. "I've been going there since I was a kid." Again, that story is the iconic West Hampton Bakery is moving to Henrico after 74 years. And the story is by Eric Kolinich of the Richmond Times-Dispatch. There.
2: This next article, found on page A4, is titled "The Debate Over Debate at City Council" by Samuel B. Parker of the Richmond Times-Dispatch. During a May 20th meeting of Richmond City Council's Finance Committee, Councilman Ellen Robertson seemed to take matters into her own hands. As the meeting began, Robertson, who represents the 6th District and chairs the Finance Committee, said she'd received a special request to make some changes to the meeting's agenda. But who exactly had made that special request was not clear. Without elaborating, Robertson moved to strike multiple items from the business of the day and push them off to a June meeting. No comments. One of those items was a proposal from Mayor Danny Avila to revamp City Code requiring the online publication of city spending data, altering the ordinance so that it requires the disclosure of fewer records. The other was a proposal from 3rd District Councilwoman Kenya Gibson, who wants to launch an investigation into why city officials have failed to maintain that code-mandated database since 2019. Gibson, who's not a member of the committee but who attended the meeting to address her ordinance, seemed confused by Robertson's proposal to delay. "I'd like to understand the context for continuing," she said. Before Robertson could answer, an equally bewildered Lawson, Weja Soraya, approached the microphone. Weja Soraya, who is Avila's chief of staff, says she had come prepared to speak to the mayor's proposal and was not informed that Robertson had planned to kick the can down the road. "I was not aware that we were continuing," Weja Soraya said. "I did not make that request." It's far from the first time the city council has decided to continue agenda items at the last minute. As for comment, City Council spokesperson Steve Skinner explained that City Council works to keep meetings focused and efficient. But to Gibson, the practice makes it difficult for citizens to stay informed and weigh in on the affairs of their government. While arguing against the continuances, Gibson pointed out that several residents had taken the time to go to City Hall in the middle of a workday and participate in the democratic process. A last-minute continuance would deprive them of the ability to do that, Gibson noted. As for comment, Gibson on Tuesday afternoon said she understands the interest in running efficient meetings, but argued that efficiency can't come at the expense of transparency. No questions. Robertson never explained who had asked her to postpone the ordinances, although she did eventually relent and allow the 3 speakers who'd gathered to share their thoughts on the payment database to share their remarks. But afterward, she moved for the items to be continued again and shut down any further discussion. When Gibson tried to ask questions about Avula's recommended changes to the database, Robertson interrupted her, instructing her to submit her questions to City Council's chief of staff to be asked and answered at a later date. "I would ask that what questions you have as it relates to this, that you would pass those questions on to the committee of our council chief of staff, or you can deal with them on your own," Robertson said. "Given that this is about transparency, I would like to ask this question so that it is in the public record," Gibson responded. But Robertson was adamant. "It is in the privilege of the committee to allow you to ask those questions, she said. You're asking for questions to be answered, and we are not going to entertain that. That practice, refusing to allow questions during public meetings and instead directing council members to direct their inquiries for behind-the-scenes responses somewhere down the road, also has been increasingly common. During the months-long budget debates between the City Council and Avula's administration, the council members were routinely told their budget-related questions couldn't be answered in real time and would have to wait until later. Many of those questions never came up in public meetings again. Whether every one of them was addressed internally is not clear. To 8th District Councilwoman Reva Trammell, that behavior has a chilling effect similar to that of the 11th hour continuances. The citizens are entitled to hear it, she said of inquiries and arguments between public officials. They're entitled to the information. Like Gibson, Trammell said she is somewhat sympathetic to the reasoning behind the practice. There are times when city officials truly don't know the answers to the council members' questions, she pointed out, and need to go back and do their research. But Trammell also said she feels that officials sometimes game that system. Again, that article on page A4 is titled "The Debate Over Debate at City Council" by Samuel B. Parker of the Richmond Times-Dispatch. Paul?
1: Thank you, Thea. Next up, the Virginia Department of Health reports measles exposure at Bon Secours St. Mary's Hospital. Health officials are investigating another measles exposure in central Virginia after a person linked to the ongoing Buckingham County outbreak visited a hospital in Henrico County. The Virginia Department of Health said the individual was at Bon Secours St. Mary's Hospital between May 20 and noon on May 24th. State health officials are working to identify and notify people who may have been exposed during that time. The newly announced exposure comes as Virginia's measles case count has climbed to 64 this year. Health officials said the patient is associated with the outbreak in Buckingham County, but declined to release additional details to protect that person's privacy. Health officials said people exposed at the hospital would be most likely to develop symptoms between May 27 and June 14. Measles is a highly contagious illness that can be spread easily through the air when an infected person breathes, coughs, or sneezes. Symptoms usually appear in two stages. First, most people have a fever greater than 101 degrees, a runny nose, watery red eyes, and a cough. Those symptoms typically start 7 to 14 days after being exposed. The second stage starts 3 to 5 days after the symptoms start, when a rash begins to appear on the face and spreads to the rest of the body. People with measles are contagious from 4 days before the rash appears through 4 days after it appears. The Virginia Department of Health said anyone who is not fully vaccinated or otherwise immune to measles may qualify for post-exposure treatments. The time frame for those protective post-exposure treatments to be effective is small, the Virginia Department of Health said. Health officials said people who have received two doses of the measles, mumps, rubella vaccine or were born before 1957 are generally considered protected and do not need post-exposure treatment. Buckingham County has become the center of Virginia's largest measles outbreak in years. State health officials have spent weeks tracking cases and identifying exposure locations connected to the outbreak while urging residents to verify their vaccination status. The outbreak has accounted for most of Virginia's 64 reported measles cases in 2026 and prompted additional vaccination recommendations for people who live in Buckingham County. Again, that story is the Virginia Department of Health reports measles exposure at Bon Secours St. Mary's Hospital. And that story is by Sean Jones from the Richmond Times-Dispatch. Thea?
2: We have time for maybe one or two short articles to close us out from the Week in Virginia on page A6. In the news, forecast, Virginia headed for small recession. Virginia is headed for a small recession this year, the University of Virginia Weldon Cooper Center's latest forecast says. The state's housing market, meanwhile, will see continued declines in sales and new permits, the latter an economic driver of economic growth, even as sales prices and rents rise in a state suffering an affordable housing shortage. The gloomier forecast, an update from the slow growth forecast the center issued in February, is the result of federal data showing Virginia lost more jobs last year than initially estimated. Suggested, said Hal Pedro Fiera, Weldon Cooper's acting director. It also reflects a spike in inflation after Iran shut off shipping traffic through the Strait of Hormuz in response to the U.S. war on that nation. Fiera characterized the projected contraction as a small recession. That's all the time that we have for reading today's Sunday, May 31st, Richmond Times Dispatch. I'm Thea Paul, along with
1: Paul Vecchione
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5: Welcome to the reading of today's sports section from the Richmond Times-Dispatch. I'm Thomas Eichler for the Virginia Voice. Well, hello, everyone, and happy Sunday to you. It is Sunday, May 31st, 2026, and my goodness, do we have a lot to talk about today. The NCAA softball and baseball tournaments are underway, and we have some local news to talk about in that respect. The casual fan of the NBA and the NHL will start to take notice now as the NBA Finals and the NHL Finals are set and will begin next week. We had a Game 7 last night in the Western Conference Finals to decide who would go on to meet the Eastern Conference champs, the Knicks. And, oh my goodness, there's not much better than a Game 7 win or go home in any sport. So we'll have that action for you as well. Major League Baseball is just about a third of the way through the season, so we'll take a look at where things stand at this point in the year. There are certainly some surprises to take a peek at. The PGA Tour continues its Texas swing with round four action in the Charles Schwab Challenge unfolding as we speak. And, don't look now, folks. But Jack Nicklaus's party, the Memorial Tournament, is next weekend, followed by the Canadian Open in Toronto, and then it's the U.S. Open at Shinnecock Hills Golf Club in New York. And lest we forget, the second leg of the tennis Grand Slam is at the midway point, the French Open. And my goodness, you won't recognize what that tournament looks like after the first week. So let's get at it with a story that's actually taken from the web, because this game ended too late last night, and holy Toledo, what a ball game. Spurs eliminate Thunder to set up finals with Knicks. This is by the Associated Press, Dateline, Oklahoma City. Victor Wembanyama and the San Antonio Spurs started the Western Conference Finals with a win in Oklahoma City, then ended the series the same way. The champions are dethroned. Wembanyama and the Spurs are headed to the NBA Finals. Wembanyama scored 22 points. Julian Champagny got 18 of his 20 off three-pointers, and the Spurs beat the Oklahoma City Thunder 111-103 on Saturday night, bucking heavy odds to win a Game 7 on the road. "This feeling, I can't explain it," Wembanyama said. "It's so powerful." Stephon Castle scored 16 points, and De'Aaron Fox had 15. Dylan Harper added 12, and Keldon Johnson and Devin Vassell each finished with 11 for the Spurs, who are headed to the NBA Finals for the first time since 2014. They will host the New York Knicks in Game 1 on Wednesday night. Back in October, we knew he had a chance to be pretty good, Spurs coach Mitch Johnson said. Correction. The Spurs have a chance to be great. Championship level, great. A huge moment came midway through the fourth when San Antonio's Luke Kornet blocked Oklahoma City's Isaiah Hartenstein at the rim, denying a fast break score that would have gotten the Thunder within four. It felt like the last gasp for the Thunder. Kornet played 6 minutes, missed all three of his shot attempts, and finished with only 2 points. But the block was an epic moment. Shai Gilgeous-Alexander led the Thunder with 35 points and 9 assists. But for the eighth consecutive season, the NBA will have a new champion. Kaysan Wallace scored 17 points, while Jared McCain and Alex Caruso had 12 apiece for the Thunder. "You have to grow from every experience, including the tough ones," Thunder coach Mark Dano said. "And it's the NBA. There are tough ones. We can also be really disappointed. There's nobody that we don't think we can beat, respectfully." After four straight games that were largely decided going into the fourth quarter, the Thunder led Game 3 by 11. The Spurs led Game 4 by 18. The Thunder led Game 5 by 10. And the Spurs led Game 6 by 26. Those leads all holding up with relative ease. This one, however, was different, worthy of a Game 7. Spurs 80, Thunder 77 was the score going into the fourth. A bit of a back-and-forth contest where the Spurs led by as many as 14 in the first half and then by as many as 11 in the third, only to see the Thunder come roaring back both times. "The players did what they've been doing all year, and they met the biggest challenge," Johnson said. They pulled away in the fourth again, daring the Thunder to try and come back one more time. The champions, shorthanded with Jalen Williams sidelined with a bad hamstring, just didn't have anything left. "Winning an NBA championship is very hard in itself to do one time," Gilgeous-Alexander said. "So to do it all over again..."

Leland Williams sidelined with a bad hamstring. Just didn't have anything left. Winning an NBA championship is very hard in itself to do one time, Gilgeous Alexander said. So to do it all over again would just only make it harder. San Antonio won 8 of the 12 meetings against the Thunder this season, and in the end, the only matchup that really mattered. We want 4 more, Wembanyama said. We're not done. Indeed, they are not done. The Spurs move on to take on the New York Knicks. This should be a tremendous series. The Knicks are playing lights-out basketball. They are well-rested at the moment. They are, I think, a more mature team in terms of age than the Spurs. But don't tell the Spurs that. They're ready for anything. And right now, they have got the best player on the planet on their side, Victor Wembanyama. So we look forward to those finals. And Wemby, by the way, was unanimous as the Western Conference Finals MVP. I took a deep dive on the stats last night, and it was a very, very even game. But two things jumped out. Fast break points, the Spurs outscored the Thunder 19-7. And points off turnovers, 19 for the Spurs, 9 for the Thunder. The Thunder had 14 turnovers. The Spurs, right there, they had 12 turnovers of their own. But the Spurs made the most of those turnovers, outscoring the Spurs, as I said, 19-9. So, game one on Wednesday, June 3rd, the New York Knicks and the San Antonio Spurs in San Antonio, 8:30 tip-off. Okay, jumping over to the RTD, we're going to do a deep dive here on the college baseball tournament, the NCAA tournament that just got underway. And as many of you know, we had, I believe, 4 teams that made the regional level, including Liberty, who on Friday defeated Boston College in the Athens regional 4-3. Likewise, on Friday, the VCU Rams were shut out by the number 5 seed North Carolina in Chapel Hill, 8-0. Virginia Tech, on the other hand, in the LA regional, which contained the number 1 seed UCLA, in Friday's matchup, Cal Poly defeated the Hokies 6-2. And the Hoos in the Hattiesburg regional, they were trounced by Jacksonville State 15-7. So that sets us up for Saturday's action. And your front page story, VCU stays alive, ousting Tennessee. Rams upset one of college baseball's most elite programs. This is by Zach Hoakim for the RTD. Anyone who saw VCU baseball's tenacious run to an Atlantic 10 title knew the Rams wouldn't see their season come to an end without putting up a fight. On Saturday in the NCAA tournament Chapel Hill Regional's elimination game against Tennessee, that fortitude from the black and gold shined through once again. Redshirt senior right-hand pitcher Elias Hulbert struck out 10 Volunteers while allowing 3 runs on 7 hits with no walks through 6 innings of work. Junior third baseman Nate Kirkpatrick provided the biggest swing of the game with a bases-loaded 2 RBI double to left field in the bottom of the 5th, and VCU, who jacked their record to 38-24, lived to fight another day with a gritty 5-4 victory that eliminated Tennessee, who finished the year at 38-22. The Rams advanced in the Chapel Hill Regional Losers Bracket to Sunday's noon elimination game, where they will face the loser of Saturday evening's Winners Bracket contest between number 5 national seed and host North Carolina and East Carolina. Spoiler alert, North Carolina won that game 7-5. Moving on, I can't even put words on it, just fired up. It's not every day you get to play an opponent like that. It's an outstanding team that was unreal to face them, said Hulbert, who could be seen pacing the dugout with a catcher's mask on after exiting the game.

0: This team is everything, man. I can't pitch without the defense. Can't do anything without the offense. It's just a great group of guys, bunch of transfers coming in together. It's just a big old family giving it everything we got. Rams senior right-handed pitcher Zach Peters relieved Hulbert in the seventh and worked three strong innings to shut the door on Tennessee. Peters allowed one run on three hits and struck out three. Great college baseball game. Tennessee was really good. They had a fantastic season, Rams second-year coach Sean Thompson said. Ultimately, the story of the day was what we talk about all the time for us. Pitching and defense gives you a chance to win. Eli was fantastic. Zach was fantastic at the end of the game. I'm just extremely happy for our guys. We were disappointed in how we played yesterday, their 8-0 loss to UNC, and they responded great. I'm glad we responded. We've done it all year. Our guys have done a great job. We've had disappointments and failures, but it's about how you respond in this game. I'm just really excited for our guys to come out and continue to feel that postseason baseball. Tennessee built an early 2-0 lead in the top of the third. Freshman DH Trent Grindlinger singled and scored on senior outfielder Reese Chapman's 362-foot two-run homer to left field. But VCU halved the deficit in the bottom of the frame when junior right fielder Trent Edelman homered 417 feet way over the wall and left. The Rams took their first lead of the game and of the NCAA tournament in the bottom of the fourth. Sophomore left fielder Nick Flores doubled to left field before Kirkpatrick was hit by a pitch. Both runners advanced on a balk. The black and gold then employed some deft small ball. Redshirt junior first baseman Quinn Mayer drove Flores in and advanced Kirkpatrick to third on a ground out. Redshirt freshman second baseman Alec Warden brought Kirkpatrick home on a 3-2 count on a sacrifice fly to right field. Kirkpatrick provided the big blow in the bottom of the fifth. Graduate shortstop Dante DeFranco singled to get the party started. Junior center fielder Michael Petit walked to put runners on first and second with nobody out. Both runners advanced on a wild pitch, and Flores walked to load the bases with two outs and the pressure on. Kirkpatrick's clutch double to left field scored DeFranco and Petit to put the Rams up 5-2. Tennessee trimmed the deficit to 5-3 in the top of the sixth when redshirt sophomore catcher Stone Lawless homered 409 feet to deep left field. And the Volunteers made it 5-4 in the eighth when Lawless drove in sophomore first baseman Levi Clark with a sacrifice fly to center. Tennessee got the tying run to third base in that frame, but Peters induced a ground out to end the inning. Peters struck out two Volunteers in the ninth, and with the tying run on first base and potential go-ahead run at the plate, induced a Grindlinger flyout to end the game, sending number 23-ranked Tennessee of the vaunted SEC back to Knoxville and the Rams on to Sunday. It's just preparation, all fall and all spring, just staying on top of what I needed to do at the top of the mound. And what's the winning formula for us? Peters said when asked about bearing down on the bump when the pressure was on and Tennessee trimmed the deficit to one run in the late innings. Coach calls a great game, trusting him, trusting the preparation that we go through all year, and trusting the guys behind me to make the plays when the ball is put in play. So there you have it, a huge win for the VCU baseball program taking down Tennessee. They will face off with East Carolina at noon today in Chapel Hill. This is an elimination game, so win or go home. The winner will face North Carolina at 5 o'clock. North Carolina needs to win just that game, and they are in the Super Regional. If the winner of the VCU-East Carolina game manages to defeat North Carolina, they will move on to a Monday matchup with the Tar Heels to advance to the Super Regional. So all eyes on Chapel Hill today as VCU takes on the East Carolina Pirates at noon with the hopes of getting to that championship game against North Carolina. Okay, back on page one, the Hoos, as we said, are in the Hattiesburg Regional. They lost that first game and needed to stay alive. And lo and behold, Hoos knock out hosts with 10th inning punch. UVA's season lives on in hectic victory over Southern Mississippi. This is by Greg Medea for the Daily Progress. Heading into the Hattiesburg Regional, Virginia felt its offense was beginning to click correctly again. And on Saturday, with the Cavaliers' campaign on the line, the second-seeded Hoos rode that offense and slugged past top-seed regional host and number 9 national seed Southern Mississippi during a dramatic 15-11 victory in 10 innings at Pete Taylor Park to stay alive in the NCAA tournament. The Hoos scored 4 runs with 2 outs in the visiting 10th to go ahead for good in a back-and-forth battle that featured 6 lead changes, a tie, and a game-altering ejection. But Zach Jackson's 2-strike, 2-run single through the left side hole was the winning hit in the 10th and provided the Cavaliers with a 13-11 lead. Then, one batter later, Kyle Johnson, the Hoos two-way player who began Saturday's contest on the mound, had a much better finish to his afternoon than start because Johnson's 2-run homer stretched UVA's edge to 15-11, the score it would win by. Cavaliers left-hander Max Stammel entered in the 9th with a runner on base, and Stammel stranded that runner before firing a scoreless bottom of the 10th to secure the win. He was the only UVA pitcher on Saturday that did not give up a hit. Stammel struck out 3 of the 4 batters he faced. Offensively, UVA's effort was relentless, while racking up 18 hits in its elimination bout win. Center fielder A.J. Grazia was 5-for-6 with a double, a triple, and 5 RBIs, while fill-in shortstop R.J. Holmes had 3 hits and scored 3 runs. Second baseman Joe Tiroli hit his team-leading 16th homer of the year and his 2nd homer in as many days at the Hattiesburg Regional as the Hoos tormented the pitching of the Eagles, who are now 44-17, whose season is over. Their starting pitcher, left-hander Graydon Harris, the Sun Belt Pitcher of the Year, gave up 9 runs through 3-plus innings. The Cavaliers, who upped their record to 37-22, will play on Sunday in another win-or-go-home tilt against the loser of Saturday night's winner's bracket game between 3rd-seeded Jacksonville State and 4th-seeded Little Rock. Little Rock, by the way, won that game over Jacksonville State 8-6. UVA, which was up on Southern Miss 9-6 through 4 innings and 11-8 through 7 innings, couldn't keep a lead until the 10th. That's in large part because Hoos rookie right-hander John Payone was ejected in the midst of pitching well out of the bullpen with a lead, while seemingly on track to keep throwing in the contest. With the 11-8 edge, the freshman pitcher had retired the side in order in the 7th inning and struck out the last 2 hitters he faced. Payone was so amped up about it, though, that his celebration after striking out the Eagles' Ty Long to end the 7th earned Payone an ejection. That ejection nearly proved to be detrimental for UVA, which had its late-inning pitching plans derailed. The Hoos blew their 3-run lead. Following Payone's ejection, UVA coach Chris Pollard was forced to turn to closer Tyler Kappa an inning earlier than usual, and Kappa wasn't at his best. He walked 2 of the first 3 hitters he faced before yielding an infield single and then an RBI single to Southern Miss's Dre Barrett. That cut UVA's lead to 11-9. And then, after throwing two balls to the next hitter, the Hoos made a pitching change and summoned often-used reliever Lucas Hartman. Hartman struck out the batter he inherited, but then couldn't escape further trouble. The Eagles' Tucker Stockman smacked a game-tying two-run double to even the score at 11. Stockman's double would have been of the go-ahead variety, too, if it wasn't for Holmes's unbelievably critical relay throw home. Holmes picked up an overthrown toss toward the infield on a hop and adjusted on the fly to fire home to cut down the potential go-ahead run. That kept the score knotted at 11, which it stayed tied at through the ninth inning before UVA found a way to win in the 10th. Holmes was only in the lineup as a replacement for Eric Becker, who missed Saturday's game with a hand injury after being hit on the hand with a pitch during Friday night's loss to Jacksonville State. So there you have it from Greg Medea, the beat writer for the Hoos. Virginia will face Jacksonville State at 4 o'clock today, Sunday, in the Hattiesburg Regional. And the winner of that game will go on to face Little Rock in a potential championship game at 9 o'clock on Sunday night. And as we've said before, whoever enters from the loser's bracket is going to have to beat Little Rock twice to advance to the Super Regional. So, the Hoos and the Rams play on. Okay, moving on and inside the RTD for this story. As we told you a few minutes ago, Liberty opened their appearance in the Athens Regional with a 4-3 victory over Boston College, earning them the right to face the number 3 overall national seed, the Georgia Bulldogs, yesterday. We have that story. Georgia overpowers Liberty with 5 home runs. This is by Bryson Gordon of the News and Advance. No team in college baseball has leaned on the long ball this season quite like Georgia has. And the top-seeded Bulldogs didn't need any other type of offense to flex their muscles and dispatch number 3 Liberty to the loser's bracket in a matchup of unbeaten teams in the NCAA Athens Regional at Foley Field on Saturday night. Number 1, Georgia, raked out 5 home runs, including 4 solo shots, after the Flames knotted the score in the early going to grab a 6-2 victory and move on to the regional championship game on Sunday. The Flames were held scoreless over the final 8 innings and will now have to win an elimination game against number 2 Boston College at noon on Sunday to extend their stay in the NCAA tournament. After rising to the occasion in the 9th inning against the Eagles on Friday, Liberty had just 1 hit after the first inning on Saturday and went 1-for-7 overall with runners in scoring position. We did enough on the defense and pitching side to be in the ballgame. The bottom line is, we had multiple opportunities to come up with a big hit, a big moment. We just couldn't, Coach Bradley LaCroix told the Liberty Flames Sports Network post-game. The Bulldogs entered the game with an NCAA leading 158 home runs after slugging out a regionals record-tying 9 home runs to drill Long Island 18-2. Over 2 days, once inclement weather postponed the conclusion of their postseason opener to Saturday morning. Daniel Jackson, Georgia's top hitter, pushed that home run total 1 run number higher before Liberty recorded an out on Saturday with a skyscraping 2-run shot in the top of the first. The Flames worked a little bit harder in the bottom of the first and were able to scraped together a pair of runs to quickly tie the score. Jordan Jaffe drove in another run on the weekend with a 1-out single, and he later came around to score after an error on the Bulldogs' infield. Liberty, who are now 42-20, had ample opportunities to crack into a vulnerable Georgia bullpen after chasing its starter, Dylan Vigue, just 3 batters into the second inning. Instead, it left two runners on in the inning, another two in the fourth, and squandered a bases-loaded situation with one out in the seventh. Matt Schott, who upped his record to 7-0, was nearly unhittable for the Bulldogs, tossing five scoreless innings of relief while allowing one hit and three walks with four strikeouts. Justin Bird, who recorded his seventh save, was even better than Scott, shutting down the contest with two innings of hitless ball with one walk and four strikeouts. The two combined for seven scoreless innings out of the pen. We just couldn't ever slug any. We didn't do any damage, too many ground balls. Give their pitchers credit, but we had opportunities. We built an inning, especially there in the seventh. That was the inning, said LaCroix. Georgia, who upped their record to 48-12, topped the Flames with their solo pokes on Saturday. Kenny Ishikawa left the yard in the top of the third to take a 3-2 lead for the Bulldogs, just for Ryan Wynn to follow him for back-to-back bombs and a two-run lead. Rylan Luho joined the fun at the top of the sixth with a homer that opened it up to 5-2. In the seventh, Liberty turned its lineup over to leadoff hitter Tanner Marsh, with two runners aboard and one out, and he walked to load them up for Riley DeCandido. The two-hole hitter was big on Friday, but he fanned at a long at-bat for a key second out, and Bird retired Jaffe to keep the Flames from cutting into the margin. Jaffe, Marsh, and Josh Campos out of the nine-hole notched Liberty's three hits. Kyle Vidston reached base three times on three walks. Georgia knocked around Flames starter Bradley Zayac for four earned runs on seven hits and four walks in three innings. The effort of swingman Josh Swink kept Liberty in the contest as he tossed five innings of relief, striking out six with three hits and four walks. Swink gave up the homer to Luho in the sixth, but avoided trouble again until the top of the ninth, when Bulldogs cleanup hitter Brendan Hudson tagged him for another solo shot and an all-important four-run lead. After missing their rally chance, Liberty was retired in order in the eighth and ninth innings. The loss was the first of the season for Zayac, who had won his first nine decisions of the year. The loss sends the Flames to scrap out of the loser's bracket on Sunday, where they'll begin with a rematch against the Eagles. BC skated past Long Island in its elimination game on Saturday, 8-4. With Swink sidelined after 51 pitches in relief, it's likely that Jackson Lucas, 3-2 with a 5.32 ERA, will be in line to start the win-or-go-home game against BC. We'll discuss it as a staff tonight and then go from there, LaCroix said about his decision. Liberty will need a win over the Eagles to stay alive, plus one more over Georgia to force a winner-take-all game in Athens on Monday for the regional championship. A win over BC would still send the Flames to their third-ever regional final contest. I just told them, we just made it hard on ourselves. Our goal is to win this regional, and we just didn't get that done tonight. But these guys are tough. These guys are resilient, said LaCroix. Well, there you have it. They're going to have to be tough and resilient today, facing BC again in an elimination game at noon, with the winner of that game facing Georgia in a potential championship game for the Bulldogs at 5 o'clock in Athens. Okay, heading back to page one, as we told you at the outset, Cal Poly defeated Virginia Tech 6-2 in the Los Angeles regional opener on Friday. And that loss earned the Virginia Tech Hokies a date with the number one overall national seed UCLA yesterday. We have that story. Virginia Tech eliminated by number one UCLA. Hokies nearly took out top seed, but tables turned in the ninth. This is by Mark Berman for the Roanoke Times. The Virginia Tech baseball team was three outs away from knocking UCLA out of the NCAA tournament. But UCLA then showed why it is the number one team in the land. The top-ranked Bruins scored three runs in the bottom of the ninth inning to rally past the Hokies 6-5 in an elimination game of the Los Angeles Regional on Saturday at UCLA's Jackie Robinson Stadium. Phoenix Call hit a walk-off RBI single to left field to give the Bruins, who are now 52-7 on the year, the victory. UCLA is the number one seed in the regional and the number one overall seed in the NCAA tournament. A tough outcome, obviously, for our guys, Tech coach John Scheff said in a post-game video conference. We put ourselves in the position to win. They're the number one team in the country for a reason. You got to get them out 27 times at home, which is difficult. We got them out 25. It wasn't enough. We go into the bottom of the ninth with a 5-3 lead in this place, which is a pretty tough thing to do. So I give our guys an awful lot of credit. They're the best team in the country for a reason. They're just not going to roll over in their home park and have their season end. They're going to make you work for everything. And that's exactly what they did. Tech, who finished the year at 30-26, they were the number two seed in the regional, leading 5-3, entering the bottom of the ninth. But Mulivai Levu and Roman Martin hit back-to-back homers off Tech reliever Madden Clement to tie the game at 5. Clement was then pulled for Ethan Grimm, who is now 5-4 in the year. Will Gasparino had an infield hit. After Cashel Duggar struck out, Dominique Cadiz hit a pinch-hit single to move Gasparino to third. Call then hit his game-winning single. We had our best guys on the field at that time. We had what we thought were our best matchups, Scheff said. It just didn't happen. You're playing the top team in the country, so you got to give them a little bit of credit. They produced some really strong at-bats when they needed to. I don't have any problem with how our guys went about things. It's a tough pill to swallow to end your season on that. I don't think I've really been through that kind of thing before. But the sun will rise tomorrow. If that's the worst thing that ever happens to our guys, they'll be fine in life. The Hokies, who lost to Cal Poly 6-2 on Friday night, went 0-2 in the four-team double elimination regional. UCLA will play in the loser's bracket final on Sunday for a berth in the regional finals. Tech ace Brent Renfro, who had not pitched since throwing 104 pitches in a May 14th win, started for the Hokies on Saturday. Renfro said he learned Thursday that he would pitch on Saturday. I was very excited, Renfro said. Renfro pitched four innings Saturday, exiting after throwing 94 pitches and with the game tied at 2. He allowed 2 earned runs, 5 hits, and 4 walks while striking out 2. He threw an awful lot of pitches for having not pitched in a while, Scheff said. He's pitching against one of the best teams in the country at their place, so they're going to make you work an awful lot harder for outs than an average team would, and that's what they did. His pitch count got raised pretty quickly, but he got us off to a good start. They cost a lot of foul balls and kind of got my pitch count up, Renfro said. That helped him a lot. The Hokies grabbed a 1-0 lead in the third. Owen Petrick walked, advanced to second on a grounder, and scored on Sam Grubbe's RBI single. UCLA grabbed a 2-1 lead in the fourth. Duggar hit a solo homer, and Call and Jared Hocking had back-to-back doubles. Petrick belted a solo homer to tie the game at 2 of the fifth. Gasparino homered off Tech reliever Preston Crowell to give UCLA a 3-2 lead in the bottom of the fifth. Ethan Gibson hit a solo homer to tie the game at 3 in the seventh. UCLA then pulled starter Michael Barnett. The Hokies later had a man on second, but reliever Cal Randall struck out Sam Gates and Petrick to get out of the jam. Ethan Ball homered off reliever Zach Strickland to give Tech a 4-3 lead in the top of the eighth. The Hokies extended the lead in the ninth. Gibson doubled off reliever Easton Hawk and scored on Hudson Luderman's RBI single. Tech later had a man on second with one out, but Gates and Petrick struck out. The Bruins had 12 hits, while Tech had just six. UCLA had fallen to St. Mary's 3-2 on Friday afternoon, presenting Tech with a great opportunity. If Tech had won Friday night, it would have avoided playing UCLA on Saturday. But Tech fell to Cal Poly, so Tech had to play UCLA in an elimination game Saturday instead of playing St. Mary's in the winner's bracket. That's the way these regionals are. You have to be at your best all the time, because if you're not, you're going to lose. And we were not, and we lost, Sheff said after Friday's loss. Sheff opted to start Logan Eisenreich on Friday instead of Renfro. "We just thought it was a better matchup," Sheff said. Eisenreich, whose record dropped to 2-3, took the loss, allowing four runs, all of which were earned, seven hits, and four walks, while striking out five in 3 2/3 innings. "I don't think the result of the game was the result of his start. It's going to be difficult to win a game in the postseason when you score only two runs," Sheff said. "He could have pitched cleaner, probably." The Hokies never led on Friday. "We hadn't played in a week. I think it kind of looked that way," Sheff said. "We were kind of, we're pretty rusty in a lot of different ways." Big West champ Cal Poly banged out 13 hits. "I don't even know how many base hits they had where they just bounced the ball through the infield on a hard surface," Sheff said. "That's kind of what happens sometimes. You put balls in play and they find holes." Tech managed only six hits. Cal Poly starter Griffin Nace, whose record was up to 8-4, got the win, allowing two runs, one of which was earned, five hits and three walks, while striking out nine in seven innings. He stymied the Hokies with his changeup. "The West Coast uses that pitch a lot. They're not from here, so I knew I could. I knew I could throw things a lot," Nace said. "Honestly, I didn't think I had my other pitches, but throwing a changeup really elevated the other pitches." The Hokies left eight men on base. Cal Poly jumped to a 2-0 lead in the top of the second inning. The Mustangs led the rest of the way. Tech cut the lead to 2-1 in the bottom of the second. After Ball was hit by a pitch and Luderman doubled, Nick Locurdo had an RBI single. Pete Daniel walked to load the bases with no outs, but Gates popped up to the second baseman and Petrick grounded into an inning-ending double play. So there you have it, and I think Coach Sheff summed it up, that it's a bitter, bitter pill to swallow when you go into the bottom of the ninth with a two-run lead against the number one overall seed in the country and can't get the job done. So the Hokies are gone. The Flames, the Hoos, the Rams will play on Sunday with the hopes of making it to the Super Regional. So again, in the LA Regional, number one overall seed UCLA will face St. Mary's at 4 p.m. in an elimination game. And the winner of that game will go on to face Cal Poly, a potential championship game for Cal Poly. That's a 9 o'clock contest. Should the winner of UCLA-St. Mary's manage to knock off Cal Poly, they will play again on Monday for the championship. Okay, heading back to page one, we've got a Flying Squirrels story for you. AAA double A, each offer own flavor. Hierarchy of minors not always clear-cut. This is by John O'Connor for the RTD. The AA franchise that became the Flying Squirrels moved from Norwich, Connecticut to Richmond on September 23, 2009, succeeding the AAA Richmond Braves, who played at Parker Field and then the Diamond from 1966 to 2008. Richmond's public reaction to having a San Francisco Giants affiliate rather than an Atlanta Braves farm team could be characterized as quote-unquote subdued. Area baseball fans, nonetheless, were elated that Richmond would again have affiliated baseball with creative ownership and management teams for the 2010 season. There was no ball club in the town during 2009. When it comes to AAA versus AA, personal preference is involved. AA, the minor league's second highest rung, typically features a number of up-and-coming young talents, top draft choices, and other prospects in need of professional experience. They are potentially their organization's next stars. The AA product, I think, is now the best in minor league baseball, said Lou DiBella, Richmond's managing general partner, when the move was made to Virginia. I don't want to upset anybody above us, but you look at your bonus babies, your top minor league players, and they generally don't spend a lot of time in AAA. I don't think Richmond fans are going to feel any difference or drop-off. There won't be any difference or drop-off. At that time, added Chuck Domino, Richmond's chief executive manager, quote, AAA guys are major league insurance policies. If someone gets injured, they go up and sit on the bench. AA guys, the player development side is still hoping that these guys are going to be major league players for many years. Close quote. AA players are futures bets, essentially. Fans need to look down the road, years down the road in some cases, to see current AA players in MLB uniforms. Since the Flying Squirrels launched during that 2010 season, 120 former Richmond players have appeared in MLB games. The most famous among them are former San Francisco infielders Brandon Crawford and Brandon Belt. Each was a Squirrel in 2010. Accomplished Giants starting pitcher Logan Webb played in Richmond during the 2018 and 19 seasons. A dozen or so other former Squirrels had solid stretches in the majors. This next section is entitled AAA Instant Appeal. There is more of an instant fan appeal to AAA, the minor league's highest level. It features recognizable names of players with big league experience, or perhaps players who will be in the big leagues that season or soon after. This year marks the 40th anniversary of the 1986 R Braves team that won the AAA International League Championship. On that roster were 22 players who reached the major leagues, including left-hander Tom Glavine, a member of the Baseball Hall of Fame, first baseman outfielder Gerald Perry, outfielder third baseman Brad Kamensk, outfielder Albert Hall, catcher Larry Owen, and right-hander Steve Shields. Together, those players spent 63 seasons in the majors. Glavine was there for 22. Many fans who watched the 1986 R Braves at the Diamond came because of the name recognition of players who had already reached the big leagues or would probably climb to that top level in the near future. Several days before the start of that 1986 AAA season, six players who had spent some or all of 1985 with the Atlanta Braves were sent to the minor league camp. Hall, Kamensk, Owen, second baseman Paul Runge, shortstop Paul Zuvella, and Perry were again in AAA Richmond, where they had played on their way to the big leagues. With Roy Machica as manager, the R Braves went 80-60, posting the International League's best record, then defeated Tidewater and Rochester in the playoffs to capture the Governor's Cup championship. It could have been a real horse bleep summer, Paul Snyder, Atlanta's assistant vice president, said after that season. They could have done a lot of bad-mouthing and messed up everybody on this team. They came back like the professionals they are. Perry passed through the diamond again as Erie's hitting coach in 2014 and was asked about that 1986 R Braves team. "Nobody came down and moped," said Perry, MVP of the 1986 R Braves. Each of those demoted players returned to the big leagues and made impacts. Hall and Runge with Atlanta, Zavella with the Yankees and Cleveland, Cummings with Cleveland and Baltimore, Owen with Kansas City, and Perry with Atlanta and St. Louis. And this final section is entitled RVA AAA Again, so it's a question mark at the end there. With this season's opening of Carmack's Park, it seems more possible that Richmond will one day return to a AAA status and rejoin Norfolk, Durham, Charlotte, and so many other comparable cities. In AA Eastern League competition, Richmond plays against teams based in Altoona, Pennsylvania, Bowie, Maryland, Somerset, New Jersey, and Binghamton, New York, for instance. Richmond became AA when the Flying Squirrels arrived because there was no AAA franchises interested in moving to the Diamond, whose condition caused the Braves to relocate their AAA team to Gwinnett, Georgia. The AA franchise that became the Squirrels shifted to Richmond with the understanding a new Richmond stadium would be built within 5 years of their arrival. MLB took over operational control of the minors in 2020, and in that role supervises which MLB organizations affiliate with which minor league teams and designates those teams to their competitive tiers. It appears 2031 is the first season Richmond could potentially return to AAA, based on insight provided by the Flying Squirrels general manager, Anthony Opperman. He referenced the 10-year Professional Development League license signed by the Flying Squirrels to remain an affiliate of the Giants through 3030. That license was required to do business when MLB took over the minors. So, a terrific piece by John O'Connor on the history of some of the AA players that came through here. The AAA players that came through here and their legacy in the Richmond baseball history. And concluding with a peek at the future. Will Richmond remain AA, or will they revert to their AAA status that they enjoyed for so many years? Stay tuned. The Squirrels, by the way, were in action last night. We have that story. A 7-run bottom of the 8th inning propelled the Akron Rubber Ducks to a 10-3 win over the Richmond Flying Squirrels on Saturday in Akron. The hosts, who upped their record to 27-23, snapped Richmond's 3-game winning streak since Akron's Tuesday win in the series opener. The Squirrels, who are now 34-15, trailed 3-0. But scored on an error in the 5th before Diego Velasquez and Ty Hanchey tied the game with RBI singles in the 7th. Reliever Will Bednar surrendered 6 runs on 2 hits in the 8th, with the first run of the frame being charged to Shane Rademacher. The series finale is set for 1:05 p.m. Sunday in Akron. So the Squirrels entering last night's action had a fat 8.5-game lead on Harrisburg. Richmond sitting at 34-14, again, entering last night's action. We're with Harrisburg at 26-23. That's in the Southwest Division of the Eastern League. In the Northeast Division, Hartford is in first place at 26-22. They have a slim half-game lead on New Hampshire, a one-game lead on Somerset, a one-and-a-half-game lead on Portland. So things in the Northeast are pretty tight. And as I said, in the Southwest, Richmond has a very comfortable lead at the moment. Okay, changing gears here. The PGA Tour this week is in Texas at the Colonial Country Club for the Charles Schwab Challenge. Fourth round action is already underway. The leaderboard looks like this. Eric Cole and Ryan Gerard are in your last grouping. Cole has a one-stroke lead at minus 12, Ryan Gerard at minus 11, and your penultimate group, J.J. Spaun and Mac Meisner, are both at 10 under. There are three additional players, including Hideki Matsuyama, Russell Henley, and Alex Smalley at minus 9. As I mentioned at the top of the show, casual basketball and hockey fans will start to tune in now that the finals have arrived. Over on the ice, the Golden Knights and the Carolina Hurricanes have stormed through the postseason thus far. They will square off on Tuesday night, June 2nd, an 8 o'clock drop at the Lenovo Center in Raleigh, North Carolina. This should be a terrific final. I'll tell you, I say this every year, folks. The presentation of the Stanley Cup is the greatest trophy presentation in all of professional sports. It beats the World Series. It beats the Super Bowl. It beats the NBA. I'm sorry, it even beats the World Cup. It is the best trophy presentation. So, Golden Knights, Hurricanes, Stanley Cup Finals beginning Tuesday night. Moving on, NASCAR this week is under the lights in Lebanon, Tennessee at the Nashville Super Speedway for the NCS Cracker Barrel 400. The defending champ is Ryan Blaney. The green flag is at 7 p.m. and will be on Prime Video, so Amazon Prime Video. Qualifying for this event was wiped out by the rain. NASCAR again turns to its metric to set the field. And using that metric, Denny Hamlin will be on the pole next to Tyler Reddick. So again, 7 p.m. green flag for the Cracker Barrel 400. Okay, across the ocean in Paris, France, on the red clay of Roland Garros, we have reached the halfway point. In fact, we are at the round of 16 on the men's side, and we have no defending champion. Carlos Alcaraz is out for the foreseeable future with a wrist injury, and Yannick Sinner wilted in the heat earlier in the week, as the number one seed, he's gone. So on the men's side, you have number two seed Alex Zverev as the highest remaining seed. At the moment, he is up 2-0 over Jesper De Jong. And earlier today, in an all-Spanish matchup, Rafael Jodar defeated Pablo Carreño Busta in 5 sets, 4-6, 4-6, 6-1, 6-2, 6-2. So Jodar punches his ticket for the round of 8. Over on the women's side, we've seen a similar decimation, although the number one seed, Aryna Sabalenka, continues to roll on. She looks pretty good right now. Iga Swiatek, on the other hand, the number three seed, she was beaten Sunday by the number 15 seed, Marta Kostyuk, in straight sets, 7-5, 6-1. So An interesting matchup awaits on Monday, June 1st, in the round of 16, where number 1, Sabalenka, will face number 16, Naomi Osaka. That should be a terrific match. Stay tuned. Okay, heading to the Major League scoreboard from yesterday. The White Sox defeated the Tigers 7-1. The Tigers are in a absolute titanic tailspin, and they'll be selling very soon here. They went into the season with high hopes and not there. And the other question, of course, is A.J. Hinch's job safe as manager? We shall see. Elsewhere, the Pirates over the Twins 10-9. The Nats defeated the Padres 9-4. The Orioles over the Blue Jays 6-5. The Rangers nipped the Royals 7-6. The Mets all over the Marlins 6-1. The Angels trounced the Rays 14-3. The Red Sox all over the Guardians 9-1 in Cleveland. The Astros defeated the Brewers 9-2. The Cubs over the Cardinals 6-1. The Braves knocked off the Reds 5-2. The Rockies clubbed the Giants 8-3. The Athletics got by the Yankees 6-4. The Mariners knocked off the Diamondbacks 5-1. And the Phillies over the Dodgers in L.A. 4-3. Very high-profile series there. In Sunday's action, the Orioles entertain the Blue Jays. These are all early afternoon games. The Pirates host the Twins. The Nats entertain the Padres. The Braves and the Reds in Cincinnati. The Red Sox and the Guardians in Cleveland. The Rays host the Angels. The Mets entertain the Marlins. The White Sox host the Tigers. The Brewers and the Astros in Houston. The Rangers and the Royals in Texas. The Rockies entertain the Giants. The Yankees and the Athletics will go at it in Sacramento. That's a 4:05 start. Will Warren on the bump for the Yanks. He is 6-1 with a 3.55 ERA. My only question about the Yankees is, can they beat teams with a winning record? And when will Aaron Judge snap out of it? He's hitting 250. Very un-Judge-like. Elsewhere, the Mariners host the Diamondbacks. Dodgers and the Phillies at 4:10. That's a high-profile matchup. And Sunday Night Baseball, the Cardinals entertain the Cubs. In USL League One action Saturday night, Boise and Richmond played to a 2-2 tie. And sticking with soccer, the 2026 FIFA World Cup will be starting here in less than 2 weeks. June 11th are the opening games. Contests will be in Canada, Mexico, and the United States. And the tournament itself runs from June 11th to July 19th. So stay tuned. Lots of soccer coming your way. Well, that's all of our time for the reading of today's sports section from the Richmond Times-Dispatch. Thank you so much for spending the last hour with me. I'm Thomas Eichler for the Virginia Voice. Have a great day, everyone.
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1: Hello, I'm Mike Gettings for the Virginia Voice. Welcome to this week's New York Times Magazine. From May 10th, 2026, he thinks Netflix accused him of murder. The courts disagree. When the famed freediver Francisco Ferreras filed a libel suit over No Limit, his case looked strong. Proving it would require a more honest accounting of his life. By Chris Pomorski. The closing minutes of No Limit, a French Netflix drama released in 2022.